0: kind of hoping we can do something similar every year. I would love that.
1: Yeah, that would be awesome. Something we can put out there and see if we can make that happen.
0: Yeah. And another thing that happened that has been really exciting has also been our Aftersight hike. You might have probably heard the promos on our original podcasts. And
1: our audio trekker hike.
0: Yeah, on September 13th. And you were there, Marty. In fact, can I just shout out that you are now a Coloradan? Just because.
1: Yeah, go for it.
0: I'm kind of celebrating that because when we first got in touch over on Mute and then, you know, kind of started branching out to more things, I'm like, I got to figure out a way to convince this dude. Not to say I'm not taking any credit here, but you're here now. And I think that's amazing because I'm really excited to see what we can do here as a, now that we've got you kind of a part
1: of our
0: team.
1: Things will be fun. Yep.
0: Right.
1: Super fun.
0: And what else is fun has been, trying to update all of my Apple products and kind of figure out some of the weird, quirky bugs and new changes that have come out. Because as of this Monday, at the time of this recording, iOS 26, watchOS 26, macOS Tahoe, and a bunch of other things have been released, along with some new devices that will be coming out next week. And there's quite a lot to talk about. So,
1: actually, I think that – so a week prior, they had a big keynote, which is Apple's big announcement. They call their announcements keynotes.
0: Right.
1: And they came out with new phones, which we can talk about, kind of do a little rundown of those. They also came out with new watches and new AirPod Pro 3s. Mm-hmm. And so once they announced all of those, they put everything, they give a week, I guess, for what they call release date or getting it in your hands, whatever you want to call it.
0: Yep.
1: This past week, Monday, they came out with all the operating systems, which now everything across the board is called
0: 26.
1: Either 26, Mac OS 26 or iPhone OS 26. All that stuff came out on this past week on Monday. So lots of things happening.
0: Oh, very much. And it is interesting that they have done kind of like what I'm noticing a lot of tech companies rebranding to naming their versions after the year that they came out, as opposed to a version of that, goes up every year. So, I mean, it's been interesting to get used to. As far as some of the new hardware, we will definitely be doing a follow-up episode on a lot of the new devices that have come out once I've, managed to sneak into a Best Buy and kind of play around with some things. But they have come out with we'll talk about it briefly. They did come out with the new iPhone 17, 17 Pro and Pro Max, but also this new iPhone 17, or I think they're just calling it the iPhone Air.
1: So they came out with a new iPhone 17 regular.
0: Right.
1: And that is two camera lenses instead of three. And other than that, it's mostly the same. They didn't change a whole lot between the Pro and the regular 17 this time. They made them very similar. Mm-hmm. I think there's some very small things. Like I said, you get three lenses on the Pro opposed to two on the regular. And I think USB-C is a little bit faster on the Pro. But, I mean, unless you're hardcore photography, the 17 regular is going to be great for just about everyone. It is pretty awesome.
0: Right.
1: So that's and there's only one model of that. Usually they give a Plus, which is a larger version, but they remove that and replace that with the Slim or the Air or whatever they're calling that. And that is a smidge bigger, not quite as big as the Pro Max and not quite as small as the regular 17. It kind of fits right in the middle. So it's supposed to be like a combination of the Plus, regular, and I guess a Pro.
0: Right.
1: I haven't got my hands on it yet, and I guess the best thing to note is we'll get our hands on it, and then we can check back in and give you more details about it.
0: Right, because I'd like to at least, kind of give more of an overview, but what I'm wondering, and I'm sure a lot of people are too, that use, recognition apps and stuff, is since they've really made the Pro and the standard iPhones a lot more similar, did they finally add LiDAR? And I haven't found the answer to this yet, but did they finally add LiDAR to the iPhone 17 regular? Because if you wanted to get LiDAR, and this was good if you wanted to use things like the Seeing AI World tab and get spatial awareness, or use Apple's voiceover recognition to find doors and people and
1: yeah, I think they call that door detect, right?
0: Yeah.
1: It, like, detects a door.
0: Door detection, people detection. But you had to have a pro model iPhone because of the fact that it is relying on that LiDAR sensor. And so I'm really – if they did bring LiDAR to the base model iPhones, I'm definitely probably going to downgrade to a regular standard because the Pro – the only reason I really got the Pro was for the LiDAR. So not that I'm going to upgrade my iPhone. I just got the 16 Pro last year. But
1: yeah,
0: another thing I'm wondering too is the iPhone Air is supposedly one of the thinnest iPhones ever created. That's what they always say. You know how it always is, like when they first came out with the Apple Watch, this is the most advanced timepiece ever created. And that's part of their
1: branding. I'm not sure you can call thin as advancement. I mean, I guess you could. But you know, you're giving up some things for thin usually. Like in this particular phone.
0: Battery life.
1: You only get one lens. So that's less than any of the other phones. But it still takes, I would say, pretty good pictures for most people. I don't really think that you need to have three lenses unless you're really, really into photography.
0: If you don't
1: mind a little bit less battery, then you give up a little less battery for the slimmer, lightweight model. But they did come out with a new magnetic charger battery that you can put on the back, which extends the battery. But then you're kind of bulking up a little. And then you also have to worry about charging two things instead of one. So
0: right.
1: I guess it's kind of a personal preference.
0: It kind of is. And I'd be curious to know what they've done with the plateau thing, which is basically what they've done is taken all of the hardware that's kind of spread out in the, you know, and kind of condensed it into this little like lump that's where the camera hardware is. And so I think it's the camera, their sandwiched motherboard, and then the rest of the phone is the battery. And they have, like you said, there's a dedicated MagSafe battery pack. So clearly they know that, you know, people are going to need extra battery life. And I'm hoping they make it as smart as their original MagSafe battery pack that came out a few years ago, which I still have. It still uses Lightning, though.
1: Yeah, I heard it's a good battery pack. I heard people like it a lot, and it's pretty cool. It's just, you know, again, it adds bulk. So if you really want something so slim, then you're going to have to give up some battery life, and then you get the external battery to regain that battery. But at that point, I almost feel like why not just get either the regular or the Pro version?
0: Right. You know. I think it's a flex. But I think another cool thing that they have come out with that works with these iPhones is this new chest strap. And their intention was, you know, you use that to record, you know, spatial video or cinematic or whatever. But I think this is going to be amazing for Ira and Be My Eyes calls because, I mean, I've gotten plenty of just off-brand. I've got a chest-mounted phone holder kind of thing, but it's a little bulky and it kind of looks more like I'm wearing a body cam. And because Apple is making this one, I'm hoping that they'll Apple-ify it and add magnets and other fun things to it and, you know, make it like MagSafe compatible where you can
1: I have not seen one yet.
0: No, I haven't either. Definitely,
1: I want to see. It looks pretty cool, you know?
0: It does. And if you do like blogging or, you know, if you need a lot of visual interpretation or you use apps like Navi Lens or, you know, just anything that requires you to hold your camera out, I mean, this thing is going to be – I imagine it's going to be pretty darn beneficial for the blind community. So
1: oh, I think a lot of people will like it. I mean, especially if you're the kind of person that is really active and you don't want to put your phone in your pants pocket because it makes your pants fall down.
0: Yeah.
1: The extra weight.
0: Yeah, that's
1: you know, or you're somebody that exercises and doesn't want to carry a backpack or something big and bulky. I think this is a great way to solve that problem.
0: Yeah. So, well, hopefully I'll be able to get my hands on one when it comes out. And they also have upgraded, much to my annoyance in some ways, the AirPods and the Apple Watch. And the AirPods Pro 3, I am on the fence of whether I'm going to get a pair because my Pros 2, a lot of the features that they are coming out with this year, including the new live translation mode, which I have played with, are also working and available on the AirPods Pro 2. But I guess what they have done in the Pros 3 is supposedly they have improved the microphones. And for my sake, I am a guy that I rely on echolocation to such an extent that I can't use transparency mode in earbuds very much because it muffles things. And I would like to see if they really

0: Those are in the Power Beats Pro, the new ones that came out like 6, 8 months ago, something like that.
1: And of course, Apple being Apple and, you know, Beats being their sister company, naturally the AirPods, supposedly from the articles I've read, have a much better heart rate sensor. So I don't know. If you don't want to use a heart rate strap, or if you don't like the heart rate management in your Apple Watch, or you don't have an Apple Watch but you have those, it's another way to track your heart rate and fitness. I heard
0: that people really like them. They sound great. There's, you know, just a better version of the Pro 2s. The only thing, and this is a personal opinion, I don't know what your opinion is on it. I get that they don't put a power brick in the case anymore with most things. They still do with the computers, but they don't with the smaller devices. But they've also removed the USB-C cable, so you don't even get a cable now. I mean, come on. You at least put a cable in there.
1: I agree with you, though.
0: That's ridiculous to me.
1: It's kind of annoying because I personally, every time I buy a new set of AirPods, I like having a new braided USB-C cable. It's always good to have one of those lying around. You can keep them plugged into your power banks. I'm a little nervous that they're going to do that with the iPhones too. And if they do, I at least hope they give you the option. I don't care if it's an extra $5-$10 to bundle a braided USB-C cable, because it's just always nice to have one, you know, and with everything nowadays running off of USB-C, it's like...
0: Yep, I agree with you 100%. You definitely could at least put a cable in the box.
1: Yeah, like I don't care about the charger. You know what? Take the Apple stickers out, because the only reason I ever used an Apple sticker was to put one on my Lenovo laptop to make it look like a MacBook, so...
0: There you go.
1: It was kind of fun. So software-wise is really where things kind of get exciting, and I am pleasantly surprised at the fact that I feel like this year's iOS updates for accessibility have had very few little kerfuffles and annoyances. Like, I'm honestly a little bit like skeptical every time I update to a new release of iOS, just because there have been instances in the past where things like VoiceOver don't work. In fact, when this goes way back, when iOS 8 came out, I updated and my iPad didn't even recognize VoiceOver being on or off. It didn't work at all, and I didn't have an iPad for 2 months. But
0: yeah, there's some weird quirky issues, I would say, definitely. On the lock screen, for whatever reason, they make the clock into this really dim, dark kind of a clock. I'm not sure. You have to go in and change it, and changing it is not obvious.
1: Right.
0: You have to do this double click and hold on the lock screen, and then you've got to sort of swipe through and figure out where to pull up the clock widget on the lock screen in order to change it. It's kind of funky. I mean, once you figure it out, it's not that bad, but they don't give you any obvious way to figure it out. There is a way to do it.
1: Yeah.
0: But I think that's kind of weird. The other thing is, I think it's kind of weird that they always want to move everything around. I never could understand why you want to move things to different places. It doesn't enhance anything or do anything. Usually, it's just that they move stuff around it in different places, then you can't find it. So the phone app, they've updated the phone app.
1: Yes.
0: And the phone app is just seems really chaotic and has tons of stuff all over the place because they're trying to what they call make it unified, where it's more all in one place. Well, I will tell you this. There's a button on the top right corner that allows you to go back to the old version. I did that right away. I can't stand the new version.
1: Yeah, I'm trying it and I'm seeing how long I can last with it. But yeah, they're trying to lump your recent calls and voicemails and even text messages in some cases into this one tab. And I don't know if I like it either. And I'll definitely, for the sake of our audience, we will do a demo on how to switch that back. But it's pretty easy. But they have added a new call screening mode that I am really excited for, because especially nowadays, I'm the type of guy, unless I have you saved in my contacts, you just call me out of the blue. I don't want to answer an unknown number nowadays because, hey, you know, for all I know, it could be a scam or whatever it is. But this new feature, I got to play with it with my Echo devices yesterday. You can set it to screen everybody, people that are not in your contacts, or just turn it off. But when you call, you'll get a Siri-like voice that'll basically say, Please say your name and the reason for calling, and I'll see if this person is available.

0: And you don't get a beep, but after it says that, you just kind of leave like a almost like a voicemail. In fact, it treats it like a voicemail if you don't answer the phone. And you'll say your name and whatever, and you'll hear this cool little waiting tone, and it'll ring the other person's phone, and it'll show a summary of it on the call screen. And I'm just excited because I just want to I hope this will really cut down on spam and scam calls for us, for everybody, because it just seems, especially with like the ability to automate everything, that automated phone calls and texts and stuff are just getting more and more rampant.
1: Yeah, I agree. I mean, the problem though is it's a all or nothing kind of thing. So up until now, and I'm also playing around with the new phone app to see how it's going to treat calls that are not in your contacts. But before, or up until now, I should say, with this new operating system, you would turn on a feature in the phone app that would block all the phone numbers and text messages unless they were in your contacts. But the problem with that is if you have commercial type places like, a doctor's office or things like that where they use a back office number, you miss the calls every time. And the only way to resolve that is to turn the feature off, but then everything comes through again. So it's kind of an all or nothing thing. I think it'll be a little better in this, but I'm still curious. I don't know how they're going to do it, but I want to see in practice what that would look like. But I will say this, there's another really cool feature that they did add in the new phone app on this new operating system. So in the old way, if you wanted to have all your other devices ring like a phone, let's say I call you, right? And you have this turned on your phone, it can ring all of your other devices.
0: Are you calling me?
1: No.
0: We're gonna keep that in. That
1: Good timing.
0: was funny.
1: You could add this in. See, like now, how I'm
0: Like
1: calling
0: literally
1: you.
0: like that.
1: If I was to call you, for example, and you had that feature ring on other devices turned on your phone, then it would ring all your other devices and you could pick it up on your iPad or your watch
0: Mac
1: or your
0: or
1: computer, whatever,
0: yeah,
1: right?
0: totally.
1: Okay, the new feature now is that it goes both ways. So you get a full-blown phone app on your iPad and on your computer and whatever else, and you can actually make a call like you would from your phone from any of your other devices. So I think that's pretty cool. You can, as long as you have that feature turned on, you get the full phone benefit, incoming and outgoing, and all the things from all of your devices. So I think that's pretty cool. You could be on your computer working, say, like you're editing audio, and then you get a call or you need to make a call. You don't even have to leave your computer. It's just boom, do it right from your computer. So I think that's a kind of a cool thing.
0: Yes, and they've made it a lot more simplified with the dedicated phone app because I've been able to make calls and stuff before on my Mac, but it's kind of weird because you have to do it through FaceTime or ask Siri to do it. So I think the fact that there's now a dedicated phone app, yeah, being able to just, take a call from your whatever device you're already using is huge. And even being able to make a call from your podcasting setup, it sounds really good and it's the ecosystem that they really are trying to create. So I'll have to play around with it more. I'd be interested to see too how the call screening would work with like automated calls because I sometimes get reminders from my pharmacy to pick up prescriptions and things like that. So we'll have to see. And they've also added a new feature that I will be testing because I can put myself on hold, and it's a hold assist feature. So if you call up a doctor's office or anybody that makes you wait on hold for 20 plus minutes, supposedly, you'll be able to turn on Hold Assist and it will wait until somebody picks up. But I was talking to somebody from the hike that we're actually going to have on the show in a few weeks, I imagine, or maybe at some point. And he was telling me that, if an organization or company puts advertisements on their hold music, it will mistake that for an agent and it'll falsely trigger your a notification to pick up the phone again, and I don't know. We'll see.
1: The only thing I wonder about is if they come back and nobody's there, are they just going to hang up on
0: Yes,
1: you?
0: though.
1: Because think of the time lapse there. You're on hold, you're waiting for them to come to the phone. They do come to the phone, and even if you're not quick enough, if you put yourself on mute and you're doing other things, they hang up on you. I wonder what that's going to look like if your phone's got them on hold. I don't know. This will be interesting to see how this all kind of plays out.
0: Yeah, and especially like I imagine they would ha they ought to really integrate some sort of feature that, similar to call screening, will say, like, this person is currently holding. Please wait. And because I could see that, especially if you're an agent or whatever, taking a lot of calls, you know, you come back and you don't hear anything. Usually, from what I heard, it's like a 3-second wait and then they hung up. So it's I don't know. We'll have to see. But I will be playing with it. I will try to demo it too, because the demos are fun. I haven't done one of those in forever. So we'll see what happens. And I guess too, you probably heard one of the new ringtones that they added. And I, you know me, everybody knows that I'm a sounds guy. And yeah, it's kind of cool. They remixed the iPhone's default reflection ringtone and added a few more. And I like them. I always love fresh new sounds. And so that's kind of a fun little thing. And holy cow, you can finally, and Android's had this since the beginning, you can finally export audio files from your Files app as ringtones. And I've wanted that for years, because I used to love to make custom ringtones and or clip out a bit of a song that might not necessarily be on iTunes. So
1: yeah, it used to be a production. I mean, you would have to either buy it from the store, right, under the ringtone store, whatever they would call that, and then you could find your own. I guess you could edit them, and there was like a phone ring editor, audio editor or something. I never really did it, but do you remember how that all was? I think it was pretty convoluted for a while.
0: For a while it was. In fact, what you had to do if you wanted to export anything that you made, you'd have to throw it into GarageBand. And then GarageBand did have an option to export audio directly as a ringtone. And that was but that was kind of the only way to do it, unless you wanted to go buy a ringtone for $0.99 to $1.50 on the iTunes store.
1: Yeah.
0: Or you could use iTunes, but yeah.
1: Interesting.
0: So I'm excited about that. I'm interested to also see the kind of on the subject of audio. They've added a new feature that allows you to select and determine what audio devices you are using as inputs and outputs. And this is going to be amazing for podcasting. And there's a new feature called, I think it's called like local capture. And it will allow you to capture all sources of audio and video, whether it be you speaking or a FaceTime call or something else, and produce an entire podcast episode from your phone. And I don't know. I'll believe it when I mess with it. But
1: well, the big thing, and this was mostly for iPad people, one of the biggest pet peeves that people that do podcasting and audio, video, stuff like that, is you could only capture one audio source at a time. So, for example, let's say you're doing something in Zoom and you want to capture the full quality audio, and you also want to have an insurance policy, which means, you know, if Zoom fails you, then you have another source to back up your audio or your video. This has never been something that's been able to be done on an iPad before. Always in the past, you can only capture one audio or video source, which was either if you were doing it in Zoom, it was only in Zoom. If you were doing it in something else, it was only in that. So now you're allowed to capture multiple sources, audio and video, on an iPad, which is a thing you could only do on a computer before. So what that means is if you're doing something in Zoom, you can have Zoom recording your audio and your video or whatever setup you have. And then you can also record or capture your video and audio locally on the iPad as a second source as well, which is huge because you can get full quality audio and video as well as it being a great insurance policy.
0: Definitely.
1: You know, so if one thing fails, you have the other kind of a thing. So I think this is going to be huge. I have not tried it yet, but I'm very interested to see how that all works and if it does work as easily as they say it will work.
0: Right. And if it does, I think it's going to make the idea of a mobile podcasting setup even more achievable. And you won't have to necessarily – I mean, I always probably will because I like it. But the need to have a dedicated computer, interface, microphone, whatever, it's not going to be as drastic. And I'm interested to also see how the AirPods Pro 2 and later will be able to be used as microphones, because – there's a new mode, and I have still not figured out quite how to access it, that allows you to record high-quality audio from the AirPods Pro microphones. And I'm interested to see this because typically a lot of wireless headphones, they compress, you know, while the outgoing audio in your ears might sound fantastic and they have all their standards, typically they compress the incoming audio. So if you use like a pair of Bluetooth headphones, mm-hmm. it sounds awful because the standards, they just, you know, they to basically prevent delay or latency back and forth on a phone call or whatever, they've had to do that. But Apple being Apple and their own proprietary standards and stuff, I think they've made it possible that you can have audio that sounds about as good as our audio wirelessly from your AirPods. And I did test the microphones through Just Press Record on them, and they do sound a little better, actually. Like, they seem to let in a little bit more noise, and but apparently you should be able to adjust that. So,
1: yeah, how do you adjust them? I mean, can you literally adjust the audio on the AirPod Pro 2s for podcasting? I mean, maybe there's a way to do it, but to be honest with you, I just don't see how they can make them sound like all this audio gear that we use on a daily basis. I can't imagine that you can make AirPods sound what we go through to make all of our gear and all the stuff that we do sound like this. If we can get AirPod Pro 2s to sound like this without cheating and using a bunch of post tricks, tips and tricks and all of that stuff, then I'd be interested to see how that goes. But I don't know. I'm still a little skeptic.
0: I am too, because it's also we're also dealing with, you know, microphones that are in your ears, and so you kind of get that head noise. And it's the same reason I'm not a big fan of microphones that go on your lapel, because you get a lot of that chest vibration-y kind of. Audio quality-wise, I'm definitely going to play around with it more.
1: Yeah, we definitely got to test that out and see what that really looks like.
0: Yeah, and if it does sound good, then, I mean, shoot, all you're going to need on a trip if you're having to record is a pair of AirPods and your phone. That would be amazing, but
1: if they fail, you're in big trouble, because I don't know what you would do.
0: Yeah, that's a good point. If you forget to charge them or what have you. So
1: yeah,
0: time will tell. Another thing with the AirPods that I've been able to play with just a little bit, and this is coming specifically to AirPods Pro 2 and AirPods 4 with active noise cancellation, and of course, you know, inevitably the AirPods Pro 3, but you can now press and hold both the tips on your AirPods, and it will make a sound and enable live translation. Now, before that, do you need to go into your AirPods settings, and then at the very bottom, you'll see live translation beta, and you just need to download two separate languages, because it surprisingly isn't using the downloaded languages that you already have that's used for like typing and Siri and everything else.
1: Yeah.
0: It's a whole separate thing, but
1: at least it's on the device, though.
0: That's the cool part. It's all they say that translation is not as accurate, but it is able to function offline. And I'm going to definitely try this, especially the next time that I get like maybe, you know, a rideshare driver that there might be a bit of a language barrier. At least it'll make it so that I can understand a bit more what they're saying and maybe try to communicate more a little bit.
1: Now, when you say you click the stems, do you mean like the little pieces that hang down, the little round pieces that hang down on the bottom, or do you mean the pieces that go in your ear?
0: Nope, the little stems that hang down, the ones that you use to control media playback and other things.
1: Yeah, that's what I thought.
0: It's an interesting way to activate it. I'm hoping they can add a Siri command. And they've also added the ability to use your AirPods as a camera remote, and I like that because often when I've recorded videos in the past, anytime I stop the video, you can hear like handling noise of me trying to find the volume button on the side or what have you. And I think this is a cool kind of way to, you know, set your phone up on a tripod or whatever and take like remote video or photos. So if you do that, it's an option that you can enable under the AirPods settings. And it's been pretty solid. I'm pretty happy with it.
1: Cool.
0: Now, one huge thing, I was going to do a whole tool or trash thing, but we've kind of already covered everything that I've wanted to tool or trash. Mm-hmm. But one big giant thing that they've really been talking about, in fact, it's been the main focus of iOS 26, is this whole new liquid glass design. And I'm sure a lot of people are curious, a lot of voiceover users are curious, you know, is this going to affect voiceover's performance? And would it be better if I went into accessibility settings and turned on reduced transparency to make everything look similar to the way it used to? And my answer, honestly, is no. I have been using VoiceOver on my iPhone with supposedly with the liquid glass, and you can't even really tell. And so, I mean, really,
1: I think that's a misconception. I think that somewhere along the way, there was a misconception of, because you have this new liquid glass, a look and feel to the way the UI looks on your phone, that it's going to slow down VoiceOver. And at the end of the day, they don't really have anything to do with each other. I mean,
0: not exactly. No.
1: One is a visual thing and one is an audio thing.
0: I was concerned if it would affect the ability to do like text recognition and screen recognition, but haven't really had that. But I have noticed graphically or feature wise, there's been there's a little search bar that pops up now at the bottom of the screen in some apps, and they used to have that at the top, but that's kind of changed places. And also the sometimes VoiceOver might be a little weird with its pause, like it when it pauses between sections of text. And I'm like, a good example for me is what I was going through, like Facebook, for instance. You know, typically you'd hear the person's name followed by the date or whatever, and then the post, but it's kind of started jumbling everything together. So that seems like a bit of a bug. And another thing, and a very common question I ask when I update to a new version of iOS is, am I going to need to re-download all my voices? Am I going to get stuck with good old compact Samantha again, like in the past? Because that is pretty common when you update iOS. Got to go into VoiceOver settings, go under speech, and re-download all your voices again. I don't know why, but unfortunately, I did have to do that again this year. But at least this time, VoiceOver defaulted to my chosen system voice, which is Zoe. That's the voice that's not used by VoiceOver, but used by everything else that takes advantage of text-to-speech. So it's something you'll need to do if you like customizing your voices. And otherwise, if you're fine with Samantha Compact, well, power to you. And another thing, big thing, after you update, you're definitely going to need, at least for me, and I've heard other people have had this instance before, charge your phone and keep it charged, especially the next day and the day after, because when you do a big software update like that, there's still a lot of setup and installation and changes that are happening on the device post-update that consume your battery. And weirdly enough, I found out I needed to restart my phone because I was holding it to my ear and noticed it kept making this high-pitched whine. And I think something was either stuck running or whatever, but I was at like 20% battery by the afternoon. But after a couple restarts and after everything's stabilized, I'm back to being at like 70-something percent usually by the end of the day. And that might also be thanks to a new feature that they've added in their battery settings called Adaptive Power Mode.
1: Yeah, this is pretty cool.
0: Yeah, have you gotten to mess with it much?
1: A little bit. Not a huge amount, but I'm kind of slowly working through everything.
0: Right. And basically, it will analyze how much you use your phone, and it will try to limit certain things from running in the background and max. It's a good way to maximize your battery life. So if you're like me and most of your work's done on the computer, your phone kind of sits to the side, this is a great option because it will hopefully prevent some of that phantom battery drain that some of us have had in the past. So we'll see.
1: Here's a couple things to think about when you update. I would say before you update, go through all your apps in your app library and delete apps you don't use because they just take up space.
0: Oh, yeah.
1: You want to make sure you got a good amount of hard drive space and you don't realize how much some of those apps take up. If you're not using them, they're just sitting there taking up space. So I would go through and I would delete any apps that you're not really using. The other thing about that is if the app developer's not really updating the app, then it may not work. You'll see that when you go to updating all of your third-party apps through the App Store updater, that a lot of the apps get updated because of this new operating system.
0: Yep.
1: So that's one thing. Another thing I would suggest is plug your phone in when you're ready to do the update. And even though you may have a smooth update, it still takes time for it to kind of seat in. So I would still restart your phone after you've done the update a couple of times just to kind of let it start working and get into the system and all of that.
0: Yeah. It's just it's generally good practice. And if you're, you know, if you're using apps that you kind of depend on that haven't necessarily been updated to support iOS 26, I, as hard as it might be for some, would just hold off until a 0.1 update. And kind of a tip that I've heard from a lot of other blind podcasts in the past, because a lot of the time when a new iOS update would come out, especially like the first 0.0 update after the release candidate is released, there's a lot of accessibility bugs and things that just don't work, and they're usually resolved in a 0.1 update. So a lot of the time people would recommend, yeah, just wait for the 0.1 update. All right, so Marty, we've actually been going for about 45 minutes now. Just knowing us, that's just kind of inevitable, right?
1: Yeah, oh yeah. We just go and the information just flows out, you know, like a fresh milkshake out of a bundle of milkshake madness.
0: Right, and actually a milkshake that you could get at Taco Bell. Well, you can't get, darn it, you can't get milkshakes at Taco Bell. You can get freezes. But I got to say, our voices might sound a little different right now, and it might have been a bit of a sudden change. Only because it's Tuesday right now. It's Taco Tuesday because, you know, that really well-timed phone call that I had, which we were totally keeping in?
1: Oh, yeah.
0: Mm-hmm. So that warranted me having to just drop everything, hit stop, and then jump out of work and
1: go handle your business. And then here we are. Fast forward to Taco Tuesday. Mm-hmm. Da, da, da.
0: And we've honestly covered pretty much everything, with the exception of a couple things that I actually discovered by accident and was kind of playing around with over the weekend. So one thing that I've noticed too, with kind of the addition of all this new call screening stuff, is actually a little feature. It's a tiny feature that I've wanted on iOS for a long time, since I've had my Samsung Galaxies. And it was, and now whenever you are making a call, you get a nice little haptic when somebody answers. And I like that because then, you know, you're not like trying to guess if they've picked up or not. So I think that's a cool feature. It's an undocumented. I don't know if you can turn it off or not, but it, or if it's dependent on VoiceOver's usage. But
1: I'm not sure either, but I find it honestly to be a little annoying. And I only say that because if I'm on the phone and I get some haptic feedback, I don't know what it is. It could be I got a text message or a voicemail or any number of things, but it doesn't really tell you really quickly like what's happening. It just makes a haptic feedback. So I wish that it would give you more information on what or what the reason is you're getting the haptic feedback. That would be much better.
0: Right, because haptic feedback for us is definitely kind of a thing that we use as a way to, I mean, I have different haptics for calendars, emails, texts from very specific people, all have different vibratory patterns. You kind of just pick those up. But you were even telling me yesterday over the phone that it just goes, and it always kind of has vibrated, but it sounds like it's just getting more and more annoying, less helpful. And what I'd like to see is like maybe it still kind of does like a softer version of that, just so you know if you're on the call, if you get something you need to respond to right away. So
1: we should definitely be able to set its parameters, I feel like.
0: Right.
1: You know what I mean?
0: Give it a little more customization. But another thing that you actually are able to customize, and I did actually get to play around with this, we touched on it earlier in this episode, was actually that high quality studio recording mode I was talking about on the AirPods. And it's not what I thought it was per se, but kind of at the same time.
1: Well, did you try it on two or three AirPod Pro 2s or AirPod Pro 3s?
0: I tried it on AirPod Pro 2s. On the Pro 3s, I bet it sounds even better. But at least now with the Pro 2s, if you're using the inbuilt microphones, which those microphones are at the very bottom of the stems, so they're facing directly down at your mouth, which is pretty good for picking up voice, you have a lot more control over how much noise the AirPods pick up. And I like this because previously, if you wanted to record everything with AirPods, they were pretty much preset to just isolate your voice and kind of cancel out everything else. So that make everything sound very kind of dull and underwatery. But now, if you are in a recording app like Voice Memos or just press record, you go into the control center, and then if you swipe left to the thing that says services in use, that'll show like location and microphone. Tap or double tap on that, it'll bring up all of the settings for your microphones. you have the usual choices now of automatic, so it'll kind of determine based on what you're doing in the environment how exactly to mix the audio. You, mm-hmm. And you have voice isolation, which is fairly similar to the way they used to be, and wide spectrum. And I got to say, in wide spectrum, like I could see this being pretty useful, you know, for personal use for recording like conferences and meetings and stuff, because it actually picked up a lot of the ambience and a lot of voices. And it was for Bluetooth. And I mean, yeah, we're going over wireless. It was quite clear. It was still a little bit compressed, I think 32 kilohertz, but definitely a lot better than it used to be. And
2: well, I don't think you can get away with zero latency if you're using anything that's Bluetooth. I don't know if that's possible.
0: Oh, no. Zero latency is impossible right now. And I don't know if it'll ever be truly impossible or truly possible. But mm-hmm. typically most Bluetooth headsets, in fact, I'd say 9.9 out of 10 Bluetooth headsets, anything, just because of the natural way the Bluetooth standard works, I would never use them to record with. I would never use them on a podcast or an interview because it just makes everything sound all muffled and underwater. So,
2: now when you set it up, did you do it on your phone or your computer, or what was your?
0: It was my phone.
2: Oh, that's awesome.
0: So I'm just really excited because now I feel like if I'm in a pinch, I've got my iPhone and my AirPods and the Riverside app. I feel like I'm at a point now where I can record, and I don't need to bring my laptop and microphone set up around. So
2: we should try it in the real world, like find a way to just test it and see what it actually sounds like in the, you know, real world kind of thing.
0: I agree. And in fact, I had half a temptation to do the podcast that way, but for the sake of editing, I didn't. But
2: yeah,
0: that's been a new feature. Kind of circling back to like fitness and stuff, they've added a feature that will give you some live auditory coaching on your workouts now, and you can pick different AI voices. They have like three different ones. And
2: yeah, what's it called, the buddy workout buddy or something?
0: Yeah, like fitness buddy or something like that.
2: Yeah.
0: And
2: I'm not sure, does that work on the phone or do you have to have a watch for that?
0: It works on both, but if you have a watch, it's nice because it'll pipe it through the speaker. But I don't know, do I want some AI yelling at me like, you're relaxing too much, get on that exercise bike and use it for its intended purpose?
2: Like, move it. It'd be great if you can change the like abusive settings on it, so you could go to like mellow nap mode. Okay, you did great for 3 minutes. Now it's nappy time.
0: Now take a break and relax for 5 minutes and deep.
2: There you go.
0: Do some exactly. Deep breathing, or then you could just change it to the boot camp guy or something. That would be,
2: yeah.
0: I don't know. I hope they
2: get off your butt off that couch.
0: So I don't know. It's something that I hope to see, but it's also right now it's a good feature. And by default, if you're going like on a workout, like a walk, you'll actually hear announcements of the pace that you're going, the distance traveled, the time, every few minutes. So I'm definitely excited to kind of test that feature out more so, and we'll see. So
2: yeah, mm-hmm.
0: But I think honestly, for this length of an episode and this crazy kind of style, I feel like we've touched on pretty much everything that we could within the span of this episode. We're not trying to make a two-parter here because we got other guests coming up down the pipe,
2: sure.
0: And just other things to talk about. So,
2: but as you know, we get our hands on things, and as we can test stuff out, we can always do checkbacks and, you know, update people on, you know, how things are working and all that. You know,
0: oh, so. Definitely. And of course, if we want to demo anything, you know, we got the BLT Bytes. And speaking of BLT Bytes, I do feel obligated to say that we usually release them on Tuesday, but because of just the fact that we really kind of haven't been doing that, I'm going to also be releasing Bytes on occasion on Thursdays too. So stay tuned for that. It's a lot of fun. You know, it'll...
2: Yeah, shoot off an email too if there's something that you want to know about, whether it's hardware or software, and we're able to get our hands on it and test it. You know, we can at least, if we have it, we can let people know about, you know, what our thoughts are,
0: mm-hmm.
2: how it works, things like that. You're always getting new little gadgets and things like that.
0: Always.
2: And then the other thing is maybe we could put it on a list and try and get our hands on something if we don't have it. And of course, software is always much easier to get our hands on. So
0: right. Like, we'd love to be able to review hardware and stuff. And one day we'll be able to do more kind of dedicated hardware reviews. But yeah, if you've got any of that feedback, go ahead and send it our way. Feedback at aftersight.org, or If you like to leave it in a voicemail form, that's always cool, and you can do that at 720-712-8856. And with that being said, I think we ought to end this crazy train of an episode and, I don't know, get coffee and actually get kind of started with our day. So thanks for joining me again, Marty. It's fun as always, man.
2: It's always fun. Yeah, and we'll definitely be doing this again. So thanks for having me on, and I will see you all next time.
0: All righty. Well, thank you all for listening. This has been another episode of Blind Level Check. I'm your host, Evan Starnes, joined by the good old Marty Sobo.
2: Yep. Thanks, everyone.
0: All right.
2: See ya.

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0: We are excited to share that Unmute Presents is now part of AfterSight. Not only do they bring you tech tips several times a week, like JAWS Insights and Blind Shell Classic 2 tutorials, but they also offer tech training, website creation, and professional voiceover services. 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Again, that is 303-786-7777, extension 2, and then 5, and then 14.
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0: 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This isn't just accessible tech talk. This is technology on a whole new level. We're showing you just how possible it is to live the life you want.
1: Good morning, everybody. Well, at least it is morning at the time of this recording. And welcome to Blind Level Tech. I am your host, Evan Starnes. And yes, it is the first thing in the morning that I am making this recording. So for better or for worse, I guess we will find out. So today's episode concerns the accessibility of game consoles. And it was a question that I think I've addressed a couple of different times vaguely in past episodes. But somebody had inquired about the accessibility of various game consoles in 2025. And which one would be the best if you are blind or have low vision? So hopefully you will have some sort of an answer by the time you finish listening to this episode. Now, I did want to give, I guess, an update here on The Office because, you know, as some of you or all of you probably know, we have moved. And with the move has come a lot of chaos, including, much to my dismay, the shakiness of this show. But we have pretty much moved. I mean, there's like maybe a couple boxes scattered around. Our new studio is completely and totally set up. I am still stubbornly recording in my office because I love my setup. But we got two new Shure MV7 microphones. So if you've heard of the UV7s, my bad. If you've heard of the Shure SM7B microphones like that, we basically got the equivalent with USB. And they sound fantastic. Got some new microphone arms. And the biggest thing I really wanted to announce, though, is if you're listening to this episode before April 26th, which is Saturday, we will be having an open house this Saturday, April 26th, from 10:30 a.m. to 12:30 p.m. So if you'd like to come and check out the new office space and maybe grab some good coffee and refreshments, we will be serving those as well. Come stop by. We're at 1805 Highway 42 and Suite 220, which means you got to enter the building and then straight in front of you is an elevator. You take that bad boy up and then immediately hang a right and you'll most certainly hear us. Otherwise, we'll come meet you. We are actually installing some Braille signage that will help guide individuals to our office door from Signorama. So anyway, let's go ahead and get into game consoles. So I have been doing a little bit of digging both kind of last week and yesterday, and I actually found some surprising things about the games consoles that we're going to discuss today. So I guess let's go ahead and first kick things off because we're going to be discussing all of the major game consoles, the Xbox, the PlayStation, and the Nintendo Switch. I'm going to kind of leave the other handhelds such as the Valve Steam Deck out of this episode, mainly because those I really feel like are kind of more of an, you know, you can modify those things and put Windows on them. So that's more of an exception. But let's kick things off with the console that I really, the modern console that I really got started with, and that is the Xbox. And as far as accessibility goes on game consoles, at least from what I've seen, honestly, the Xbox has a lot going for it. Besides all the, you know, visual features, you have features such as I think they call it co-pilot mode, where you can effectively make two controllers act as one. And this is cool. For instance, let's say you are totally blind or have low vision and you're playing a game with a sighted friend. You could have them act as sort of a co-pilot. So, you know, if you're playing maybe a shooter and you have to steer a gunship or whatever, you could have them steer and you fire, or vice versa. So that's definitely a unique feature. They also do have adaptive controllers that allow you to map things like if you use switches or like big buttons or basically alternative controls to the controls found on the Xbox game controller. We don't really talk too much about those, but it is cool to see that they have that as an accessibility feature. And they even have some 3D printable joystick toppers that will basically increase the size of your joystick. So if you have issues with small controls, they have basically a mod that will kind of make the joysticks easier to use. But I'm sure the biggest thing that you guys probably want to know about is the visual features. So you do have the magnifier, you have color correction, so you can make, you have color inversion, you can make everything black and white if you want. You even have a night mode, which will basically filter out a lot of the blue light, and that's good for, you know, regardless of your level of vision. Of course, you have, you know, things like high contrast, and, you know, if you're totally blind, you've got narrator, and this is the narrator that is very similar to, I think it's actually pretty much the exact same to narrator on Windows if you've used that. And the way that you turn it on, the Xbox, to my knowledge and from the research I've done, is the only console that has a shortcut that allows you to turn on narrator from anywhere without having to go into the accessibility settings. So if you would like to turn on narrator, press and hold the Xbox button at the top of your controller. So it's, you can kind of feel the Xbox logo. It's a little bit more indented into your controller. But yeah, press and hold that button until you feel it vibrate. And once it vibrates, that means the power menu is being displayed. And then press the option button. And the option button below the Xbox button, you have two small buttons, the left one being view and the right one being option. If you push option, it will toggle on narrator, and you'll be able to navigate around with the controller, and it will read everything on the screen. It will let you access the Xbox Store, certain apps. Now, the important thing to know about all of these screen readers is that they will not talk or really do anything when you are playing any games. So it is up to the developers of that game to add screen reading functionality to make it accessible. And for the Xbox, at least, there are some games that have that screen reading functionality. Off the top of my head, the ones I can remember, Forza Motorsport. I know Mortal Kombat, they have like a menu read, and it's actually read by a human. The Last of Us Part 2 is, it actually has an entire audio mode, so you can completely play the game non-visually, which is super cool. Honestly, if I were to recommend a gaming console to anybody looking for one, this would be at the top of my list, mainly because, you know, it has all these accessibility features and you have the ability to fire up narrator without having to go into the accessibility settings. Now, let's go ahead and talk about the competitor to the Xbox, well, a competitor to the Xbox, the PlayStation 5, the PlayStation. And this console does also have a nice suite of accessibility features, including screen zoom, high contrast, you can make everything bold, and then you can do the color inversion and make everything black and white. And they also do have a screen reader. But the screen reader, at least from what I saw, you have to turn it on from the accessibility settings. So if you go up, I guess, you know, if you're totally blind, you could ask for a sightling or Be My Eyes or IRA your way through this. But if you go to the settings menu, I guess, I think it's at the top right of the main screen on the PlayStation, and then you scroll down to accessibility, and then in that accessibility menu, there is a screen reader option. And you do have the option to adjust the rate, and I think you can, I don't know if you can change the voice, but the rate and the volume of that screen reader, so you can customize it a little bit. It is similar to narrator in the fact that it will read out the menus. When it first came out years ago with the PlayStation 4, the PlayStation Store wasn't accessible. I don't own a PlayStation, so I have not found any information nor have I been able to test exactly what is and is not accessible with the PlayStation's screen reader. So if you have a PlayStation and you haven't played with the screen reader yet, and you find something that we haven't talked about, let us know. Send us an email at feedback@aftersight.org, because I would love to at least shout out some of that information on a podcast episode, and it's just good background knowledge to have. But yeah, it does have a screen reader. It doesn't have any of the adaptive controller features, at least right now. That is subject to change in the future. You do also have another mode in accessibility settings called controller haptics. When you turn that on, you'll get haptics when you navigate around the menus. So if you like kind of more of that haptic feedback, that is also an option. But yeah, I do wish this had a shortcut. I did Google, and if you Google shortcut to turn on and off screen reader on PlayStation, if you look at the if you're in Chrome and you look at the featured snippet from the web where it'll try and kind of pull that information, you'll see something that says that you can press the R1 and PlayStation buttons together at the same time to turn on and off the screen reader. I don't believe that is actually the case. That is a command that you can use when the screen reader is turned on, and that will basically cause it to read everything from the very top of the screen downward. But if that actually does turn on and off the screen reader, that is fantastic. And yeah, again, let us know, because I will gladly eat my words here. But yeah, the PlayStation is, I definitely consider it to be accessible. Not as much as the Xbox. The Xbox, I was able to completely, from like unboxing it to actually throwing a game in it, set it up from start to finish with narrator. I don't know if you would be able to do this, the same thing with the PlayStation, if they give you an option to turn on the screen reader during setup or not, unfortunately. So now, last but not least, let's talk about a company that has been very near and dear to me. I grew up with them. And that is Nintendo and their Nintendo Switch 2. Now, I mentioned the Switch 2 because the original Switch, which has been out for a long time, does not have a screen reader on it, which is very unfortunate because there are a lot of games on that console I'd love to play. Breath of the Wild comes to mind. Honestly, I want to play a bunch of Zelda and some old NES games on it. Now, I said this in a previous episode. I have heard of people putting their Switch in the dock and then plugging it into a video capture card, which basically allows you to see the output of your Switch on something like a computer, and you can pump it through something like a OCR, like Be My Eyes. And they have been able to do that so they can get around the screens, which is pretty cool. But as far as accessibility settings go on the original Switch, I mean, there really wasn't that much to speak of. I believe you had a screen zoom feature that you could use. But the Switch 2, they have totally changed that, and they have added some more

have the, if you've heard the Ava voice, but the text-to-speech on the reason I'm saying this is the text-to-speech on the Switch is, it sounds surprisingly good, I think. It kind of, I couldn't tell what voice they were using, but you have two to pick from, a male and a female voice, and you are able to adjust the volume and speaking rate. But yeah, you don't have a shortcut to be able to easily turn on and off that screen reader. So yeah, you'll have to be my eyes or sightling your way through it. But it will read the menus. I don't know how much it will read, so I don't know if you could go into the store or what, or the, I guess they call it the, I don't know if they call it the eShop still. I obviously don't have a Switch to test these things on. There are demos of these accessibility features on Nintendo's website. So I will actually go ahead at the in the description of this episode and throw up three different links to Sony, Microsoft, and Nintendo's accessibility pages where you can find more information about the accessibility of these consoles. So yeah, if you want to get maybe a taste of what Nintendo's text-to-speech sounds like, they have like a little 20-second demo. It was kind of hard to find, but it is there. I unfortunately cannot reuse the audio in this episode, but out of all of the consoles, I feel like the Nintendo Switch, I'm glad to see that they've added accessibility to it, and I'm really excited to see where it goes in the future. But it is, I feel like, the least accessible out of the three consoles that we've talked about today. So hopefully that changes in the future. If I ever get my hands on a Switch, you guys will definitely know about it. There will be at least some sort of BLT episode or BLT Bytes on it, but I don't have plans to get one. And I don't own any gaming consoles at all. I pretty much do most of my gaming on the PC. So if I ever get my hands on a game console, it will be good to make some, you know, coverage, some episodes on it. But, well, when you play your games, you know, most folks that play games like to have a good old snack lying around. I certainly do. You know, you probably won't want a sandwich unless it's a sandwich of the week. So this past Sunday was Easter Sunday, so if you celebrate Easter, I hope you had a happy one. But I got to spend it with my family, and we got to have all of the delicious Easter food, including but not limited to ham, mashed potatoes, green bean casserole, all the good stuff. And why not make a sandwich out of that? So this sandwich of the week consists of some ham, some mashed potatoes, maybe throw in a little bit of green beans and green bean casserole, and some melted cheese, all on a brioche bun. And what are we going to call that sandwich, you may ask? That's a great question. I'm going to go with the name that was suggested to me, and I'm just going to call it the Uncle Haminator. It sounds funny saying that. Only because it was my uncle's suggestion, and I don't know, just it's my excuse to shout people out on this podcast, which I seem to love doing a lot. And just as much as I love to make, I don't know, Ader sandwiches, you know, we had like the Evanator, the Kelvinator. Now we have the Uncle Haminator. So there you go. Well, I certainly hope that I answered all of your, at least your burning questions as far as, you know, if you're considering picking up a game console or if you have one already. That being said, if I didn't, or if you have any more questions or comments or feedback that you have for me or any of our other podcast hosts for that matter, always feel free to email feedback@aftersight.org or give a call to 720-712-8856. In any event, as I always say, I have been your host, Evan Starnes. I sure hope you enjoyed listening to today's episode. Don't forget to plug in your devices, and I will talk to you.

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A positive environment can significantly impact the healing process, fostering an atmosphere of hope and progress. 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

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Your safety and the safety of others depends on it. 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If you notice any damaged fire safety devices, report it to management immediately. If the fire alarm goes off while you're in your office, remain calm and follow these steps recommended by the Illinois Emergency Management Agency, IEMA. 1. Feel the door with the back of your hand. If it's warm, do not open it. 2. Stay in your office and seal the cracks around the door with towels, clothing, or tape. 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Call 911 and provide your precise location to the fire department. 4. 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Even if the door feels cool, exercise caution. Stay low to the ground and open the door slightly to check for smoke or fire on the other side. If it's clear, follow your office's evacuation plan. However, if you encounter smoke or fire, return to your office and follow the previously mentioned steps. Once you have successfully evacuated the building, do not re-enter for any reason until the fire department gives the all-clear signal. Remember, being prepared and knowing what to do in an emergency can save lives. Take the time to understand your building's evacuation plan and practice it regularly. Stay calm, stay safe.

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3: 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My name is Chris Mihalik. This recording is intended for the use of the blind, visually impaired, and print disabled individuals. 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It took a century and a half and a tireless work on dissenting friends to create the first white-dominated anti-slavery movement, story by Alice Watts. That Benjamin Lay, a hunchbacked dwarf with an oversized head and spindly legs, stood out in his opposition to enslavement would be an understatement. Lay, a Quaker, was among the first strident American abolitionists in the early 18th century. He pricked the consciences of co-religionists fearful of bucking Quaker doctrine with theatrics that traded on his startling appearance. Born in Colchester, England, and now Pennsylvanian, Lay agitated against Quakers' role in slavery as owners, traders, and participants in businesses reliant on bondage. Lay's protest, carefully planned and uproarious, left an indelible impression. One wintry Sunday morning in 1733-34, Lay, coatless, right foot and leg bare in the snow to remind onlookers of how cruelly slave owners treated their human chattel, posed outside a Quaker meeting house in Philadelphia as a meeting for worship ended. Congregants admonished him not to make himself sick. You pretend compassion for me, but you do not feel for the poor slaves in your fields, who go all winter half-clad, he replied. On Friday, September 19, 1738, Lay attended a large Quaker assembly, the Philadelphia Yearly Meeting, in Burlington, New Jersey, wearing a military greatcoat over a soldier uniform, complete with sword. He carried a book. In a hollow between the covers, he had fitted an animal bladder brimful of pokeberry juice, which runs a rich red. When his turn to speak came, he hefted the oversized volume, railing at friends whose hands lay decried as soiled by bondage. "Thus shall lords shed the blood of those persons who enslaved their fellow creatures," the strange little man shouted, throwing off his coat, pulling his blade and stabbing the book. Gouts of red splattered him and all nearby, shocking everyone at hand. Ejected from the hall, Lay went along without protest. Soon after, disowned, excommunicated by his home monthly meeting in Abington, Pennsylvania, Lay dropped from sight in the Quaker community, living for 20 years as a hermit in a cave outside Abington. Before Lay's performative but compelling protests, other Quakers took their fellows to task for participating in the American colony's slave-driven economy. William Southby, John Farmer, and Ralph Sandiford challenged mainstream Quaker values, decrying enslavement and laying the foundation for what became the abolitionist movement and the nation's grudging redirection toward emancipation. George Fox was born in Leicester, England, in 1624. At age 21, after years of spiritual searching, Fox reported hearing God say, "There is one, even Christ Jesus, what can speak to thy condition?" In 1652, after a vision in which Christ revealed to him a great people to be gathered, Fox founded the Religious Society of Friends, dubbed Quakers by skeptics for their tendency to tremble at the word of the Lord. Fox was a charismatic leader. By 1660, he had 50,000 followers in England, divided geographically into meetings, each named for a city in that region. Quakerism opposed the ritualistic Church of England. The Friends had no set ceremony, no minister. They believed there is God in every man, and posited that inward light led to personal salvation without clerical intermediaries. In God's sight, all were equal, they said. Citing the Golden Rule, Quakers refused to serve in the military or take judicial oaths. Despite the deliberate absence of a clergy, someone had to organize matters, leading to the creation of committees or overseers of particular functions, including the publishing of tracts by individual friends. Quakers' radical stances brought condemnation. English authorities beat, whipped, and imprisoned as many as 15,000 friends. Fox was jailed 8 times until the 1689 Toleration Act granted the sect freedom to practice. By that time, many Quakers had fled England for relative safety in North American and Caribbean colonies, particularly the West Indies, where Quaker missionaries first arrived in 1655. By 1700, approximately 10,000 friends had settled in Jamaica and substantial numbers in Barbados. Barbados functioned as a strategic hub for England and its North American colonies, exporting sugar, rum, tobacco, cotton, indigo, and enslaved Africans. Slaving drove the Barbadian economy. Wealthy Quakers, plantation owners, merchants, ship owners were among the many entrepreneurs active in the business. At home and abroad, English society assumed less commercially minded friends to be anti-government. Quaker missionaries Mary Fisher and Anne Foster sailed from Barbados to Boston in 1656, encountering the wrath of the city's Puritan leadership. After 5 weeks behind bars, the two were shipped back to Barbados. They got off light during the 1659-61. The gibbet at Boston Common saw 4 friends hanged for merely entering the colony. Around this time, Quaker preachers also were reaching the Southern American colonies. From a small cadre of zealous missionaries, a 17th-century Quaker presence in North America grew rapidly as friends flocked to new colonies and many other settlers converted. Quakerism persisted in Massachusetts and flourished in Rhode Island and the Chesapeake colonies. In the 1670s and 80s, Quakers founded the colonies of West Jersey and Pennsylvania. Beginning with communities in New England in 1661, the Quakers had by 1700 established 6 regional yearly meetings in their colonies, mirroring arrangements in England. In the colonies, the Philadelphia yearly meeting was first among equals. Not a few Quakers embraced the slavery already entrenched in the colonies, even though owning another person violated Quaker philosophy. Many friends settling in North America were wealthy Barbadians, bringing along their slaves and indentured servants. By the 1680s, more than half the ships in Boston Harbor were involved in the West Indian trade in sugar, rum, cotton, and slaves. Via Barbados, the ports of Newport, Bristol, and Providence, Rhode Island, were leading centers of the slave trade. William Penn's Holy Experiment of Pennsylvania was not immune. In 1690, less than 10 years after founding the colony, Penn reported that 10 slave ships had arrived from the West Indies in a year. For all the palaver about Golden Rule and equality, many Quakers, like others of their time, saw importing and owning Africans as acceptable. Those enriched by bondage scorned talk of equality, even by the sect's founder. Fox himself spoke up on behalf of the enslaved, albeit blandly, in a 1657 epistle to friends beyond the sea that have blacks and Indian slaves. Friends, Fox said, should have the mind of Christ and to be merciful, as your Heavenly Father is merciful, and preach the gospel to every creature. In 1671, accompanied by a dozen English and Irish colleagues, Fox spent 5 months in Barbados and Jamaica. He shuddered to see the condition of slaves, even those owned by friends on Barbados. Fox mildly admonished followers there to teach their slaves the gospel and treat them kindly, but stopped short of advocating emancipation. Continuing to the North American colonies in early 1672, they landed at Patuxent on Chesapeake Bay. Fox and company, intent on organizing monthly and general meetings like those back home in England, crisscrossed the colonies north and south from Maryland for 13 months. No doubt Fox, while among slaveholding believers, communicated his concern for the well-being of their human property. In 1676, Fox published Gospel Family Order, being a short discourse concerning the ordering of families, both of whites, blacks, and Indians. This slightly more incisive pamphlet incorporated his 1671 sermons on Barbados. Friends were not to slight the Ethiopian, the black man, neither men or women upon the face of the earth, in that Christ died for all, and to let them go free after a considerable term of years, he wrote. In 1679, Fox again addressed slavery, but, as in all his writings, without flatly condemning the practice. And to friends in America concerning their Negroes and Indians, the founder admonished Quakers in America to convert persons they held in bondage. Beginning his epistle, "All friends everywhere that have Indians or blacks, you are to preach the gospel to them and other servants, if you be true Christians." William Edmondson, an Irish-born minister who had traveled with Fox on the founder's first trip to North America, took that step that Fox would not. On his return to the colonies in 1675-76, Edmondson attacked slave ownership outright. "And many of you count it unlawful to make slaves of the Indians," Edmondson asked. "And if so, why the Negroes?" These and other goads began to turn Quakers away from benign neglect and toward activism. On February 18, 1688, friends living in Germantown, Pennsylvania, outside Philadelphia, staged the first formal anti-enslavement protest in the colonies. 2 months later, also from Germantown, came a broadside against enslavement likely drafted by attorney Francis Daniel Pistorius, the Bavarian emigre who had founded Germantown. Signed by Pistorius and three others, including the clerk of their meeting, the document began, "These are the reasons why we are against the traffic of men body as followeth, that enslavement violated the Golden Rule, that tolerating the practice would give Pennsylvania a bad name, and that keeping slaves meant a risk of a slave revolt. Now consider well this thing, if it is good or bad," Paper asked. The monthly meeting at Dublin, Pennsylvania, ignored the Germantown Declaration, finding enslavement so weighty that we think it not expedient for us to meddle with it here. The petition wound its way to the Philadelphia yearly meeting, whose members forwarded the message to the London yearly meeting. Both bodies declined to pursue the matter. Individual Quakers and local meetings embraced the abolitionist cause, the first Christian denomination to do so. The Germantown protests exerted little direct impact, but its accompanying text inspired Quaker abolitionists into the 19th century. In 1693, the Keithians, a splinter group founded by Quaker George Keith, published an exhortation and caution to friends concerning buying or keeping of Negroes. Largely ignored by mainstream Quakers, the exhortation called enslaved persons captives of war, violence, cruelty, and oppression, and theft and robbery of the highest order. The Golden Rule applied to all, regardless of what generation, descent, or color they are. "Enslaving Africans is a sin," the Keithians said. In 1696, prodded by multiple friends, including prominent minister William Southaby, Philadelphia yearly meeting began to grapple with slavery's moral implications. Termed the first native-born American to write against slavery, Southaby, a Marylander who converted from Catholicism, was the leading anti-slavery friend of his day. Sotheby's essay, To Friends and All It May Concern, interwove arguments by Fox and Edmondson, the Germantown Friends, and the Keithians, Sotheby's exhortation and salvos by Robert Pyle and Welshman Cadwallader Morgan, persuaded the Philadelphia Yearly Meeting to formulate the advice that Friends be careful not to encourage the bringing in of any more Negroes. Sotheby found that language mealy-mouthed and likely to be ignored. So vigorously did he issue jeremiads that Philadelphia Quaker leaders twice censured him, though they apparently did not disown him, perhaps because to preserve unity, he seems to have cooled his ardor. He was a friend in good standing when he died in 1722. The Philadelphia meeting was not at all alone in shilly-shallying on slavery. Meetings throughout the colonies discouraged anti-slavery expression by members. However, John Hepburn's local meeting in New Jersey did not blink in 1715 when the former indentured servant published his incendiary American Defense of the Christian Golden Rule, or an essay, to prove the unlawfulness of making slaves of men, the longest and most logically written attack on slavery yet to be circulated in the American colonies. Summarizing the anti-enslavement debate, Hepburn articulated the theology behind this condemnation. Mankind's free will comes from God, and enslavement denies Africans their free will. Hepburn emerged from notoriety unscathed. Visiting English minister John Farmer wasn't as fortunate. Farmer brought an epistle relating Negroes to the 1717 New England Yearly Meeting at Newport. His message incensed the Yearly Meeting's leaders, wealthy slave-owning and trading Quakers. They advised he not publish. Farmer published and was disowned. Unapologetic, he traveled to Philadelphia and read his epistle at every opportunity, incurring the enmity of the city's obdurate Quaker elite. The Philadelphia Monthly Meeting upheld Farmer's disownment, as did the Philadelphia Yearly Meeting in 1720, one of Quaker history's rare double disownments. After the Sotheby and Farmer episodes, no friend from any Philadelphia meeting spoke out for almost a decade. Anti-slavery sentiment was slowly spreading among rural friends, but when English emigrants Ralph Sandiford and Benjamin Lay arrived in Pennsylvania, Lay, disowned by his congregation in England for disrupting meetings, came from England by way of Barbados, the pro-slavery perspective remained in comfortable control of Quakerdom's Philadelphia establishment. Sandiford, a merchant from Liverpool, who bristled at sympathetic fellow Quakers for not speaking what they clearly felt, began attacking enslavement soon after he landed. In 1729, after a warning not to proceed from the overseers of the press, Sandiford published a brief examination of the practice of the times, questioning the injustice to rob a man of his liberty, which is more valuable than life. The Philadelphia Monthly Meeting ostracized Sandiford, with slavery weighing on his mind such that the sense of it had burdened his life night and day. A year later, he issued The Mystery of Iniquity, a brief examination of the practice of the times by foregoing and the present dispensation. The Philadelphia Yearly Meeting disowned him. Sandiford retired to a farm outside Philadelphia. In his later years, he and Benjamin Lay became friends. Sandiford died brokenhearted in 1733. Lay regarded Sandiford as a martyr, and after his friend's death, intensified his outspokenness, penning all slave keepers that keep the innocent in bondage apostates. In it, Lay called keeping enslaved persons a practice so gross and hurtful to religion and destructive to government beyond what words can set forth. Benjamin Franklin printed the book in 1738. 3 weeks later, Lay pulled off his Pockberry Juice exploit and was disowned, the last friend to be cast out for fighting slavery. By sticking out extreme positions, Lay, Farmer, and Sandiford had laid a firm line of resistance. Mainstream Quakers needed a figure less strident to get them into action. John Woolman, a merchant and tailor from Mount Holly, New Jersey, and a minister to the Burlington Monthly Meeting, became that leader. According to historian Thomas Drake, the greatest Quaker of the 18th century and perhaps the most Christ-like individual that Quakerism had ever produced, Woolman spent his youth unconcerned about enslavement. However, in 1742, when he was 22, his employer had Woolman draw up a bill of sale for an enslaved woman. That transaction deeply unsettled the young man. In 1746, he joined other missionaries preaching in the southern colonies, traveling as far south as North Carolina, seeing slavery up close for the first time. Slave-owning friends reacted coolly when he counseled emancipation, but he persevered, visiting and revisiting a gentle persuader who gradually changed a society's thinking. Returning home to New Jersey, Woolman wrote Some Consideration on the Keeping of Negroes, recommended to the professors of Christianity of every denomination. All men by nature, Woolman argued, are equally entitled to the equity of the Golden Rule and under indisputable obligations to it. However, he waited until 1753 and a change in makeup of the Philadelphia overseers of the press to present his tract for review. Approval and pamphlets publication in 1754 marked a major shift in the Philadelphia yearly meeting's attitude. That shift intensified in 1758 when the yearly meeting approved, without spoken dissent, a recommendation that friends free those they held in bondage. Lay learned of the advice shortly before he died in 1759. By 1760, 50 to 60,000 Quakers lived in seacoast colonies, about half in areas around Philadelphia and in Maryland. Other Christian sects now outnumbered Quakers in North America. The Friends downplayed proselytizing, instead turning inward and institutionalizing their doctrine with such strict scriptures as prohibiting marriage outside the meeting and threatening disownment for errant friends, stances that cost them members. French pacifism came to the fore during the French and Indian War at the cost of political power. In 1756, Quaker legislators stormed out of the Pennsylvania Assembly to protest war taxes, relinquishing control of the government, abandoning provincial politics, and focusing on social issues. The Philadelphia Yearly Meeting's endorsement of emancipation came at a propitious moment. Woolman had an influential ally in Anthony Benezet. Though not nearly as dramatic as Lay, Benezet, an emigre from France via London, worked tirelessly within the Quaker system. A prolific writer, he penned many pamphlets and petitions, beginning with 1759's Observations on the Enslaving, Importing, and Purchasing of Negroes. Benezet said, "If friends believed God was in every man, bondage must be a sin." Teaching black children in his home at night, he promoted the novel idea that all people are capable of learning and thus are equal in deserving of freedom. Benezet and allies among the Friends made their arguments to government as well as to fellow believers. The Philadelphia Yearly Meeting's advice became a movement. Yearly meetings from New England to North Carolina took steps toward banning enslavement within their meetings to find that many Friends preferred to keep their slaves and not be disowned. Even Quakers willing to free their slaves could not necessarily do so. Virginia and the Carolinas sharply restricted the freeing of slaves, except with government approval and only for meritorious service. Slave-owning friends wishing to manumit had to choose, be discovered or leave the state. Hundreds of Quakers relocated west in Ohio and Indiana, taking the human chattel and liberating them upon arrival in the free territory. Some Northern Virginia friends immediately freed slaves, but most waited until 1782, when that state's anti-manumission law was changed after heavy lobbying led by abolitionist planter Robert Pleasants. A friend of Benezet and Woolman, He also presided over the short-lived Virginia Abolitionist Society in 1790. Pleasants, a planter and abolitionist, persuaded Virginia legislators to legalize manumission by last wills and testaments or other writings validated in a county court by two witnesses. Upon the legislative revision, he freed his slaves and hired them as paid workers. During the American Revolution, the Quakers throughout the colony struggled to remain neutral. Many had property and goods forfeited, and some were exiled. But Benezet, now an old white-haired busybody of good works, scurrying around with a petition in one hand and an article against slavery in the other, never quit. Neither did Warner Mifflin. Mifflin, a charismatic abolitionist in the Benjamin Lay mold, was the physical opposite of his antecedent, standing just under 7 feet tall. After Benezet died in 1784, Mifflin became the most widely known Quaker in America, serving as the bridge between the early abolitionists and the wave of activists arising in the 1830s. A Delmarva, Pennsylvania planter's son, Mifflin owned slaves until a serious illness in his late 20s, during which he was fully persuaded in my conscience that it is a sin of a deep dye to make slaves of my fellow creatures. The younger Mifflin freed his enslaved persons in 1774 and paid them reparations, one of the first slave owners to do so. He persuaded his father to do the same. After the Revolution, Mifflin became a prominent lobbyist promoting abolition, a cause that began to attract non-Quakers. Southerners called him a meddling fanatic, while fellow abolitionists praised his efforts. The North Carolina Yearly Meeting took an extraordinary step in 1808 to in-run that state's pro-slavery laws. The meeting itself became the agent of its members and slave persons. Friends gifted their slaves to the Yearly Meeting, which treated them as free. Slave owners challenged the program in court, but Judge William Gaston ruled that under a 1706 state law, the Quaker trustee system was constitutional. By 1814, the Yearly Meeting owned 350 slaves. By 1826, 729. The trusteeship was dissolved on January 1, 1863, when the Emancipation Proclamation freed slaves in Union-occupied territory. This is the Audio Information Network of Colorado. Thank you for joining us for this week's American Heritage Program. My name is Chris Mihalik, inviting you to please stay tuned for our next program.
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1: Welcome, everybody. This is Penn Street with AfterSight Podcast, and I hope everybody's well and going into the Thanksgiving holiday with some wonderful plans, and please be safe during your holiday plans. Today, we have a special guest, Alice George, and I have known Alice for a very long time. And Alice has not only been a listener of Audio Information Network of Colorado for a longer than she's known me, she also sat on the board for about 6 years. And so I feel like Alice really helped transition the of how we listen and what we listen to, and was very beneficial to that process when she sat on the board. So Alice, welcome and thank you for joining us today.
2: Well, thank you. I'm pleased to be here.
1: Wonderful. Alice, you know, like many of us, has lots of hats. She was part of the Lions Club International for a very, very long time. Alice was the one who actually got me into Lions. I had met Alice when I was working for a nonprofit out of Fort Collins, and she introduced me to the Lions, and I joined the Lions in Estes Park, Colorado. And then when I moved down to Loveland, I joined Alice's club. So that was a wonderful experience, and I'm still in Lions, and that would never have happened if Alice hadn't introduced me to that. And I know, Alice, you're not really involved with the Lions, but boy, did you put in your many, many, many years with that and helping, you know, people in Colorado who are blind and visually impaired with that. So do you miss the Lions? I know you're really still busy in your world, but...
2: I do miss the Lions, and especially some friends that I made in the Lions Club, and I keep in touch with them a couple times throughout the year.
1: Yeah. And Alice, so you have been visually impaired for most of your life. I can't remember. Could you share a little bit about your vision loss and even your hearing loss?
2: Yes. I was born with a very rare eye disease called Peter's anomaly, and that includes congenital glaucoma and calcium patches or opacities on the cornea. So it's the glaucoma and congenital corneal condition that's created my blindness. I've been legally blind since birth, and then it's been a degenerative eye condition throughout my life. So there's been various times I lost large chunks of vision because of complications to surgery to control the glaucoma, or just the progression of the glaucoma itself and the corneal condition. So now I'm at the point that I don't have any vision in one eye. Instead, I have a prosthetic eye. And then my remaining eye has very, very little vision, just a little more than light vision. When they test my vision, it's like counting fingers 1 foot away from my face.
1: Oh, wow. Okay. And did it affect your hearing, or is that a different issue?
2: My hearing loss is a different issue.
1: Oh, okay.
2: My hearing loss is due to chronic ear infections as a child and teenager.
1: Wow.
2: That could not be controlled. And then having various hearing surgeries that added to the hearing loss.
1: Wow. Wow. Yeah, I know, because I know with myself, my hearing is so important to me. So to add that other layer, you know, of a barrier of your surroundings to have that hearing loss is just, it really is frightening to me. And you've always just been such a great advocate, not only for yourself, but for others, not just with vision loss, but with hearing loss. Like I know when I've been to different events with you, You advocated for, being closer to the speakers and having, other ways of getting that information versus just hearing it. Like, I noticed at the last few things that I've been to at some of the big conventions that they actually had hearing devices so that people could hear the speakers better. And I'm sure that you had a big part in that. So, yeah.
2: And sometimes, particularly in noisy areas and large crowds, hearing really is a bigger problem than the lack of vision.
1: Yeah, and I've heard other people say that it's easier to maneuver through the world without sight than without hearing, which is incredible. Well, Alice, I know you've been part of Audio Information Network of Colorado for a long, long time. How did you connect with AINC and why did you become a listener?
2: Well, I first became involved sometime around 2000. I can't tell you exactly when and where, but it was when I met David Dawson, the director, someplace, and he got me involved, and I became a listener, and then I also became a volunteer, and at that point, my volunteering included doing some outreach in the Loveland area primarily, but also I wrote some articles for newspapers and for local newsletters. And he also got me involved in Lions.
1: Oh, I didn't know that.
2: Well, he was part of the reason, not the total reason, one of the Loveland Lions also coached me into becoming a member. So between the two, I became involved in Lions. And so a lot of my articles went to Lions clubs and newsletters of trying to get Lions clubs to support AINC.
1: Yeah, you were the state, I might get the title wrong, but the state vision chair for Lions in Colorado, which you did it a little bit sneakily, but made sure that I followed in those footsteps. And I still remain the chair, and not doing as good a job as you did on any level, but you really, I remember seeing those articles in the Maine Lioner, which is the name of the newsletter that goes out, I think quarterly is when it goes out from you. And I also know that you helped write grants and things like that, so that, clubs were involved as much as, they felt they could be. I always feel like they could be a little more involved, but.
2: Yes, I thought so too. But I did my best to educate them about AINC and seek their support. And she said some did participate and supported AINC.
1: Yeah, and some of them still do. And I know it's because of you that they've been longtime supporters and they continue to do that. So that's wonderful. Do you remember sort of why it was so important of what David was doing with this, new company and new nonprofit, and this sort of really crazy idea of reading the newspapers?
2: Well, there was no other source for getting the local news from local newspapers throughout the state. And he created the Radio Reading Service of the Rockies, its original name, for that purpose, to make all of the local newspapers available to people in the audio format. And from there expanded to magazines, consumer information, retail ads, grocery ads, children's materials, and then later into Spanish materials. Yeah. But as I said, with all of the audio reading, audio materials available, there was nothing that made it available for people to get the local news.
1: Yeah, which is really just incredible to me that he saw this need and made it happen. And mm-hmm. I mean, we still have, you know, over 250 volunteers that do that same, you know, do pretty much exactly what they did back then, right?
2: Is mm-hmm. yes.
1: Read it. And that's one of the things we hear a lot that's so beautiful about AINC is that it's the human voice. It's not, you know, a computer generated voice, that it's, you know, it's actually a human coming into their homes. And mm-hmm. I know that over the years, AINC has really changed on how they broadcast their information. You know, how do you have a memory of how David was able to keep up with sort of the changing of the technology that was going on? Because it seems like it happened pretty quickly.
2: It did. And when I first began listening, we used the little iPod where information was recorded and placed on the iPods, and that was the real techie stuff at that time, and the primary way for listening to AINC programming was on these large receivers that we had set on a table inside our homes, plugged into an outlet.
1: That's right.
2: Yes, and could only listen to a program as it was being read and recorded by the volunteer.
1: Wow.
2: And then from there, it became information on demand, where one could access it by telephone and then listen to the newspaper or the information I wanted to listen to, whatever day or time I wished to do so.
1: Yeah.
2: And that was really an advancement. Great. That was terrific. I didn't have to tune into the receiver at 1 o'clock on Wednesday afternoon to hear the Loveland news, because I was living in Loveland at the time.
1: Yeah.
2: And then from there, it advanced to one could get the audio information program on their computer, could be downloaded into whatever reader that one was using, as a podcast onto your device. And then we could get it on our cell phones. We can still do it today on our cell phones or on audio on demand with a landline phone or on the cell phone. Oh, it's just blossomed.
1: Yes.
2: And
1: yes.
2: Now they have the internet receivers that just so clear and can receive various places that could never get the reception in the past.
1: Yeah, I remember when I first became a listener, and I remember it was when I was working at the nonprofit in Fort Collins. And a group of us went to Boulder, and you were with us, and you were on the board, and you gave us a tour of the studios and where the volunteers read, and just sort of gave an overview of how it all worked. And I met David, and at that time I was living in Estes Park, and David was so excited to have me sort of beta test some of the new technology in Estes Park, because mm-hmm. one of the things David was so passionate about was to bring AINC to everybody in Colorado. And the people that were in the rural areas and the mountain areas were having an even more difficult time getting access.
2: That's right.
1: Yeah. And I remember calling him from my home, and David, it doesn't work. Okay, well, go to

0: tell her, you know, Alexa, play, you know, the Loveland Reporter Herald, and boom, she she plays it. Like how what a difference.
1: Yes, it is.
0: Over the time. And it's still, you know, just something that I really, really enjoy listening to. Do you still listen to the newspaper here in Loveland, even though you don't live up here?
1: I do occasionally, to keep up with what's going on.
0: Wow.
1: But not on a regular basis.
0: Wow. What do you listen to the most, do you feel?
1: Well, I like to listen to the newspaper, the general news of what's happening in the town, the events, the news, what's the city council doing, what new buildings are going up, what's been torn down, the obituaries.
0: Yeah.
1: Just all that general information. I'm not looking for employment. I'm beyond employment age. I'm retired and have no desire to go back to work. I'm not looking for housing. So I'm looking for the news stories.
0: Like the current, like what's the current, what's going on in your community. So that,
1: yes, yes.
0: That makes sense. That makes sense. Well, thanks for sharing like the history, your history with us, and also the history of just AINC in general. And for those listening, you can go onto our website, and we have a really incredible landing page where you can see the entire history from day one, 30 years ago, to now. And it has some wonderful articles and photos and text that you can listen to. And you go straight to our website, AINColorado.com/30 years. And the 30 is actually the numbers, 30. And then, of course, you spell out Colorado. So, and you can also access it from, you know, our homepage, which is the AIN Colorado. But yeah, it's, you know, Colorado Gives is coming up in just a few weeks. And we're excited. We have quite a few people that have already scheduled their donations. So I feel like it's going to be a very successful year of giving for AINC. So Alice, thank you so much for taking the time with us today. And you've been such a big part of our history and an incredible listener. And don't hesitate to give us feedback. You know, if you, you know, even though you're retired, you can still, we still want to hear from you. And if there's something that, you know, you want to hear that we're not doing, definitely reach out. And that goes for everybody out there. If there's something that you want, you know, because now with, like, you know, like Alice said, technology has moved so far ahead, and, you know, it's easy for us to, you know, bring in a new podcast or a new newspaper or something that's out there that we're not getting access to. So, well, Alice, thank you again so much for joining us today. Do you have any Thanksgiving thoughts you want to share with the audience?
1: Well, thank you for having me. It's been my pleasure serving on the board of AINC and just being a volunteer and just knowing the people at AINC, as well as using the services. AINC is a wonderful organization, provides a very worthwhile and needed service, and there's no other source out there for getting the daily newspapers, local news, and the other information that AINC provides. And there are so many ways to obtain the information. You have many, many choices.
0: Yeah.
1: So I encourage people to please sign up for it and use it if you're not already.
0: Wonderful. Thank you. Thank you, Alice. And everybody out there, be well and be safe, and take some time to be nice to somebody today.

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1: 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To subscribe to the Blind History Lady's monthly email list, send a note to theblindhistorylady@gmail.com. This recording is intended solely for individuals who are blind or have low vision.
2: 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In Maryland in the 1880s, the right to an education for blind children was for families who could afford it. The Maryland Institute for the Instruction of the Blind, founded in 1853, was a private school funded primarily through charities. Parents were expected to pay a tuition of $300 a year per child that covered their education, room, and board during the 9-month school year. Some parents turned to their local communities, family, or friends to help pay for their blind child's education. Families unable to pay or find sponsors petitioned the governor of Maryland for a special appropriation granted for only 1 year at a time. Oliver Keeney, born on November 22, 1876, in Granite, Maryland, was blind from an early age. His father died when Oliver was only 4, leaving his mother Nancy with 3 small children, the youngest only a year old. Although the extended family had lots of land, cash was not available for any extras. Nancy applied under hardship to the governor of Maryland to send her son to the blind school. In 1885, Oliver entered the school, now known as the Maryland School for the Blind. He continued each year until he graduated from the academic and then the piano tuning courses in 1897. Oliver's tuition was approved and paid for by the state of Maryland each year. After graduation, Oliver worked as a piano tuner on his own. He took a room at 2616 Oak Street in Baltimore that doubled as his office. Oliver placed his piano tuning tools into a bag, or later a cart, and pulled them behind him as he walked or rode the trolley to his clients. In 1900, he became a piano tuner for William Canaba and Company of Baltimore. 1 year later, he was promoted to head piano tuner, earning a wage of at least $18 a week. This was 6 times more than he would have earned if he worked at the workshop for the blind. William Canaba was a well-established piano manufacturer for more than 50 years. The Canaba Company put out over 18,000 pianos a year in 1908. Their facilities in Baltimore included at least 7 buildings and about 300,000 square feet of business space. Oliver took great pleasure in being the last employee to work on the pianos before being shipped to the most famous concert halls in America, such as the New York Metropolitan Opera House. Oliver seemed to live the American dream despite his blindness. Before landing his prestigious position with William Canaba, Oliver played piano for many civic and church events. He advertised ahead of coming to town for several days in a local paper and on a bulletin board. If anyone wanted their piano tuned, they left messages at his local contact at a local store. Usually, he already had one job lined up before advertising in a town. In Woodsboro, he regularly tuned for the Lutheran church, and on Saturday night, they pushed the furniture to the wall and held a dance. Oliver played the piano, and usually a fiddler or two accompanied him. At one of these dances, he met and later married Alverda May Eiler on December 21, 1905. The couple had 7 children, beginning with Donald in 1907 and ending with Wilbur in 1926. Oliver first owned a brick row house in Baltimore. The basement windows were large to bring in the light from the outdoors. 4 steps led up from the public walk to the stoop and the entrance to the first floor. His home was larger than many of his friends could afford, just over 1,100 square feet, with a basement for a shop where he taught his boys to tune. He learned to single ride a bike in his youth. About 1919, Oliver purchased a bicycle for 2 for the family and for his sons to ride in the front and steer. Son Donald was in the front by his early teens, acting as Oliver's assistant. By 1920, the family owned a touring car that accommodated at least 9 people for the long motor trips, such as a vacation to Niagara Falls in 1922. The family was very musical. Oliver wrote, arranged, and published several songs. Sons Donald and Theodore became employed as piano tuners like their father by 1924. Donald also worked as a musician and a band leader. Oliver's children were all still living at home in 1924. In 1926, the Keeney family was changing. Some of the children were beginning to leave home. Oliver purchased a more modern home at 4712 Springdale Avenue in Linthicum, a suburb of Baltimore. Theo continued to work with his father as a piano tuner. The Depression hit the music business hard. No one bought pianos or wanted their current piano tuned. The Kanabe Company was shrinking fast. As the last tuner of pianos, one of his last jobs was to tune the piano purchased by the royal family in England. Kanabe closed its facility in Baltimore and transferred its main offices to New York in 1933. Oliver was offered a position in Chicago, but he was in his late 50s and did not want to leave Baltimore. The family traded their home for a store near Hammond's Ferry and Nursery Road in Glen Burnie about 1931. Kanabe could not provide full-time employment. Alverda ran the store mostly by herself. Oliver bought and raised chickens in the back and sold fresh eggs. He built and repaired the chicken coops while trying to establish a new customer base as an independent piano tuner. On the weekends, the Keeney Orchestra played for their neighbors, asking only for contributions. With the door opened, they used their garage as their stage. Oliver and the children, even young Wilbur, played until everyone was done dancing. Donald moved back home and needed to find a source of income. He had hated the tuning business from when he helped his dad, but now Donald thought that he could repair and sell used pianos from his home and asked Oliver where or who might give him or sell him cheap pianos in need of repair. Oliver and Donald soon had more pianos than they or Donald's wife wanted in the house. Donald found a storefront in Annapolis and opened Keeney's Music Store. Later, he sold musical instruments, sheet music, music accessories, and offered piano tuning. The business added radios and televisions to their inventory in the late 1940s. Donald bought a bigger building in the 1940s. Oliver came down frequently and tuned pianos for Donald's customers. One of Oliver's Annapolis clients was his old paperboy from the days on Payson Street, now the current governor of Maryland, Theodore R. McKeldin. Governor McKeldin also hired Oliver to entertain on the piano for one of the events at the governor's mansion shortly before Oliver's death on June 13, 1951. Oliver's legacy. Son Donald, born in 1907, learned to tune pianos and worked with his father, beginning by pedaling the front of their tandem bike to and from jobs. He joined the Navy and served as a sailor on the USS Rhina Mercedes. He was attached to the Navy Hospital in Anne Arundel, Maryland, and was a member of the Naval Academy Band in Annapolis and played the trombone. His son, Donald Jr., served in the U.S. Army during the Korean War. Donald Jr. learned piano tuning from his father, taking over the family business after his father retired. Keeney's Music Store was sold by Donald Jr. in the 1980s when he wanted to retire. Yet, like his father and grandfather, he continued to tune pianos until his death. Theodore, born in 1909, learned to tune pianos. He played trumpet in the family band. In his early adult life, he worked with his father on pianos. Theo went into the Army in 1941, serving on several continents for 4 years. Following the war, Theo was a budget analyst for several agencies in the Department of Defense, retiring from the Defense Supply Agency in 1976 after 35 years of service. Calvin, born in 1912, was an engineer for steel plants in Baltimore. During World War II, Calvin was deferred from military service as his work in the steel industry was more valuable at home. Kenneth, born in 1915, enlisted in the Army Air Force, serving in the combat service divisions. After the war, he worked as a postman. Daughter May, born in 1918, graduated from high school and married a man in the petroleum industry. She died in an automobile accident on July 6, 1941. Waldo, born in 1921, graduated from Glen Burnie High School in 1941. He went to Pennsylvania to work as a mechanic for the Pennsylvania Railroad. Waldo entered the Air Corps in March 1942. He was looking forward to coming home and working with brother Donald in the Keeney Music Store to repair radios and TVs. Waldo was lost at sea July 25, 1945, during a B-29 fight near Saipan. He was a technical sergeant with the 864th Bomber Squadron, 49th Bombardment Wing of the U.S. Army Air Force. Wilbur, born in 1926, attended the Peabody Conservatory of Music, where he earned his bachelor's degree. He came home to Baltimore to live with his widowed mother and taught music in the Baltimore public schools. Later, he obtained a doctorate degree in music from the University of Miami. He taught music in the Dade County school system for more than 30 years. He played many musical instruments with competence. After his death in 2016, he left several large gifts, one to the Maryland School for the Blind for $250,000 in memory of his father. Oliver may not have been the wealthiest man in the state, but the education provided to him by the state of Maryland allowed Oliver to become a taxpayer and not a tax recipient. He demonstrated, through example to his children, that hard work and service made a better citizen. Oliver gave to his country six sons who served in the military and supported the war efforts. Monetarily, his son, Wilbur, gave back to the School for the Blind more than six times the funds spent on Oliver's education. Meet Mr. Mayor, by Peggy Chong, the blind history lady, read by Jim. I often meet people who go blind later in life. They gave up their job and opened another chapter in their lives, sometimes for the better, often with fewer expectations. Many feel that their life was not fair and often start a sentence with, "Had they not gone blind?" Rehabilitation training sounds scary, but there are a few who take the lemon and make lemonade, reinventing themselves. Meet Sam. Samuel Robert Wickman was born on August 8, 1886, in Michigan. He attended Ferris Institute Business College, graduating in 1905. He took many clerical positions in Wisconsin, Illinois, and Michigan. One class he learned at Ferris was touch typing that he later was most grateful for. In 1910, he accepted a position with the Rice Coal Company, working his way up to an office management position by 1914. As a private citizen, and as part of his job, he took an active interest in the community. He joined the Escanaba Kiwanis Club. His main interests were the yacht harbor and the shipping issues surrounding the St. Lawrence Waterway. He actively supported legislation that impacted the shipbuilding business of the area, which found funding to enlarge the docks for shipping out the mined ore from the area. His activities made him popular with the leaders of the community. On November 29, 1938, there was a freak gun accident at the Rice Coal Company. Several of the men on the dock were target shooting. Sam stood in the doorway of his office, watching and listening to their banter. One of the men's gun accidentally discharged when he bumped a railing, shooting Sam in the face. The bullet entered his nose, split, and went into each eye. He almost bled to death before reaching the hospital. Sam was rushed to the hospital, where the doctors removed his eye and the bullet in his head in one surgery, leaving him totally blind. This ended his working relationship with Rice. He and the company did not think he could continue as regional branch manager without his sight. He was now 52 years old. In the spring of 1939, he traveled to Morristown, New Jersey to begin training at Seeing Eye. In December of 1938, after a month in the hospital and still recovering, friends visited him at home, suggesting he get a guide dog. Several of the service clubs held fundraisers to provide the $500 needed for Sam to receive a service dog. With the medical expenses, Sam was unable to fully fund his trip to New Jersey on his own. Hope was almost dashed when he was told he was too old to get a dog. The town provided many recommendations in his appeal, and Sam was allowed to come to Morristown to train. When the pair came home, Mickey was welcomed as part of the community. Several felt a closeness to Mickey as they helped raise the money for the dog. Mickey was quite popular with the media and photographers. Sam and his new dog walked everywhere for shopping, visiting, and attending community meetings. News stories of how Mickey helped her master frequently appeared in many of the Michigan newspapers. She was later given the title of Assistant Mayor. Sam had enough savings that he and his wife Elma could afford a live-in maid. Neither of them was employed in 1940. They owned their home at 808 South 14th Street. Sadly, his wife, who had been ill for a long time, passed away in May of 1941. Sam remained in their house until his death. In 1940, Sam ran for City Council of Escanaba and won by a large margin. He was well known in the community for his previous political and community activities and his dog. In less than 2 years, without any other blindness training than that at Seeing Eye, he had rebuilt his confidence and life to remain active and relevant. After the election of City Council in 1940, he was elected as mayor. Each year, he was re-elected to the City Council, and the members of the City Council voted him back as mayor for 6 years. Mickey sat under the table at the City Council meetings. When Sam gaveled the meetings to order, Mickey would let out a few barks. Proposals were discussed and resolutions passed. If conversations became heated, Mickey would bark, and the members took a breath. Press attended the City Council meetings and reported on their activities. At times, Mickey overshadowed the message that the City Council hoped to get out through the media. As mayor, he represented the city in many ways, more than previous mayors had. Often, he traveled to other communities for meetings and ceremonies. He took an active role on several of the city's committees, becoming almost a full-time staffer for the city. His pay as mayor was $120 per year for his service. Other mayoral duties included visits to many of the city's facilities. Mickey especially liked visiting the firehouse, as she always got an ice cream cone. Each day, he would have either his adult daughter, Elaine, or sister, Jeanette, read the daily newspaper and other print media to him. He typed his own letters replying to correspondents or plans for the initiation of new programs, in particular, in the public works and utilities departments in the city. His knowledge of the city's affairs, as well as the business community's needs, meant that he could help design programs and practices that streamlined Escanaba's offices. Before losing his sight, he read few books for pleasure. After his accident, he signed up for the Library for the Blind services, received a record player, and began reading at least 25 books a year. He received the Reader's Digest and other magazines on record, keeping up with many general interest topics. Keeping busy was important. He listened to the radio for news. His grandchildren lived upstairs, and they were always fun to play with. When not working, he still went fishing, winter or summer. Mickey was a good companion in the boat, he told a reporter. In the last few years of his life, he learned to play the accordion. Sam's interests and activities were numerous. He served on the Delta County Board of Supervisors. He was active in community groups such as his Lutheran Church, Kiwanis Club, North Star Lodge, and more. He took an active and public role in raising funds for the Red Cross and the Salvation Army during and after World War II. In the spring of 1952, Sam became ill and resigned from the city council where he served for 12 years. He died October 23, 1952. No one had served as mayor of Escanaba as long as he had to that point. Mickey died in 1950, with newspapers printing her obituary. Sam received another dog, Sandy, who was returned to Seeing Eye after his death to be reassigned.
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1: 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Our view soars up into the sky, where a boy sits on the moon's edge holding a fishing pole. 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Now in computer animation, a shaft of light illuminates a book with a worn leather cover. 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Colorful pictures illustrate a story written in ornate calligraphy.
2: Once upon a time, there was a lovely princess.
1: Pages turn.
2: But she had an enchantment upon her of a fearful sort, which could only be broken by love's first kiss. She was locked away in a castle, guarded by a terrible fire-breathing dragon. Many brave knights had attempted to free her from this dreadful prison, but none prevailed. She waited in the dragon's keep, in the highest room of the tallest tower, for her true love, and true love's first kiss.
1: A green hand tears off the page.
2: Like that's ever gonna happen. Oh, look.
1: An outhouse door bursts open. A giant green ogre shakes paper off his boot.
3: The sharpest tool in the shed.
1: In a forest swamp, a cabin nestles under the roots of a hollow tree trunk. Smiling, the ogre scoops up mud in a wooden bucket. A title forms in the green scum. Shrek. Shrek hangs the bucket on a branch and tips it. Mud slops down and he scrubs his massive torso and thick limbs with it. Some dribbles into his mouth. He gargles and spits. The mud forms a name. Mike Myers. Shrek squeezes bug slime onto a stick and brushes his teeth. He grins into a mirror. It breaks. A name appears. Eddie Murphy. Shrek jumps into a swamp and farts. A dead fish floats up and he snatches it. Green algae form another name. Cameron Diaz. Now Shrek pushes gunk out of a hollow log, then plucks out a slug. Underneath, maggots squirm into letters. John Lithgow. Later, Shrek finishes painting a sign and kisses it. He drives it into the ground outside his cabin. It reads, "Beware, Ogre." In a town, a poster reads, "Wanted, Ogres, Reward." Men ride out into the street. One draws a crude picture of an ogre in the dirt. They all grab torches and pitchforks. In the cabin, Shrek snacks on eyeballs. He lights his burp with a match. His breath ignites kindling in a fireplace. He settles back in a recliner and puts his feet up. In the dark swamp, the mob tramples a keep out sign. With a frown, Shrek looks out a window. Now the men stop. Behind them, Shrek sneaks closer. The men sweep aside tall reeds for a better look at the cabin, where warm light glows from a window.
4: I think it's in there. All right. Let's get it!
5: Oh, hold on! Do you know what that thing could do to you?
4: Yeah. It'll grind your bones for its bread.
1: Shrek.
6: Yes. Well, actually,
2: That would be a giant. Now, ogres, they're much worse. They'll make a suit from your freshly peeled skin.
6: No.
2: They'll shave your liver, squeeze the jelly from your eyes.
7: Actually, it's quite good on toys.
8: Back! Back, Peach! Back! I warn you!
1: A man waves his torch. Shrek pinches it out.
6: Right.
1: Shrek bares his slimy teeth. The torches go out. Shrek towers over the mob. Shrek leans closer.
7: This is the part where you run away.
1: They take off.
8: And stay it!
1: Shrek picks up a reward poster left behind.
7: Wanted fairy tale creatures.
1: He throws it away. Now, in the forest, fairy tale creatures line up at a table.
8: All right, this one's home.
1: A soldier in armor leads 7 dwarfs away in chains. Another breaks a witch's broom.
9: Fine days are over.
10: That's 20 pieces of silver for the witch.
8: Next.
1: Soldiers load the witch into a cart and slam the door shut. A donkey in line watches. He sees 3 bears in cages.
11: This cage is so small.
12: Please don't turn me in. I'll never be stubborn again.
1: Donkey.
12: Please, give me another chance.
13: Oh, shut up.
10: Next. What have you got?
13: This little wooden puppet.
12: I'm not a puppet. I'm a real boy.
1: The puppet's nose grows.
10: 5 shillings for the possessed toy. Take it away.
12: Father, please.
10: Next,
12: help
10: what
12: me.
10: Have you got?
13: Well, I've got a talking donkey.
10: Right. Well, that's good for 10 shillings, if you can prove it.
13: Oh, I'd go ahead, little fella.
10: Well?
13: Oh, he's just a little nervous. He's really quite a chatterbox. You boneheaded dog.
10: That's it. I've heard enough. Guards!
13: No, he talks. He does.
1: She throws her voice.
13: I can talk. I'd love to talk. I'm not talking a damn thing you ever saw.
10: Get her out of my sight.
13: No, I swear.
1: She accidentally kicks a cage with a fairy in it. Golden fairy dust sprinkles Donkey. He floats.
10: Hey, I can fly.
14: He can fly.
15: He can fly.
10: He can talk.
15: That's right, fool. Now I'm a flying talking donkey. You might have seen a house fly, maybe even a super fly, but I bet you ain't never seen a donkey fly.
1: He sinks.
7: Uh-oh.
1: He falls.
15: Seize him!
1: Soldiers grab for Donkey. He squirms out of their grasp and runs through the forest as fast as his stubby legs can carry him. He glances over his shoulder and barrels head-on into Shrek. Donkey's long ears droop as he looks up at the ogre. As the soldiers approach, Donkey cowers behind Shrek.
16: You there! Ogre!
7: Aye?
16: By the order of Lord Farquaad, I am authorized to place you both under arrest and transport you to a designated resettlement
7: facility?
2: Oh, really? You and what army?
1: The soldiers are all gone. Their captain takes off, too. Shrek lumbers off in the other direction, scratching his butt. Donkey follows.
17: Can I say something to you? Listen, you was really, really something back there. Incredible.
16: Are you talking to...
1: Shrek turns around. Donkey's gone.
7: Me?
1: Now he's in front.
17: Whoa. Yes, I was talking to you. Can I just tell you that you was really great back then? And those guards, they thought they was all of that. Then you showed up and bam! They was tripping over themselves like babes in the woods. See that? That really made me feel good to see that.
2: Oh, that's great.
7: Really?
17: Man, it's good to be free.
2: Now, why don't you go celebrate your freedom with your own friends?
17: But, I don't have any friends. And I'm not going out there by myself.
18: Hey, wait a minute. I got a great idea. I'll stick with you.
17: You a mean green fighting machine. Together we'll scare the spit out of anybody that crosses us.
1: Shrek bares his teeth.
17: That was really scary. And if you don't mind me saying, if that don't work, your breath certainly will get the job done, because you definitely need some Tic Tacs or something, because your breath stinks.
1: Shrek covers Donkey's mouth.
17: Man, you almost burned the hair out of my nose. Just like the time... And then I ate some rotten berries. Man, I had some strong gases eking out of my butt that day.
2: Why are you following me?
17: I'll tell you why.
6: 'cause I'm all alone. There's no one here beside me. My problems have all gone. There's no one to deride me. But you gotta have friends.
10: Stop singing!
5: Well, it's no wonder you don't have any friends.
6: Wow. Only a true friend would be that truly honest.
5: Listen, little donkey. Take a look at me. What am I?
6: Really tall?
5: No! I'm an ogre. You know, grab your torch and pitchforks. Doesn't that bother you?
6: Nope.
5: Really?
6: Really, really.
5: Oh.
6: Man, I like you. What's your name?
5: Shrek.
6: Shrek? Well, you know what I like about you, Shrek? You got that kind of, I don't care what nobody thinks of me thing. I like that. I respect that, Shrek. You all right.
1: Donkey spots the cabin ahead.
6: Woo, look at that. Who'd want to live in a place like that?
5: That would be my home.
6: Oh, and it is lovely, just beautiful. You know, you are quite a decorator. It's amazing what you've done with such a modest budget. I like that boulder. That is a nice boulder.
1: Donkey reads the signs posted outside the cabin. Stay out and beware ogre.
6: I guess you don't entertain much, do you?
5: I like my privacy.
6: You know, I do too. That's another thing we have in common. Like, I hate it when you got somebody in your face, you're trying to give them a hint and they won't leave. And then there's that big awkward silence, you know. Can I stay with you?
5: What?
6: Can I stay with you, please?
5: Of course!
6: Really?
5: No.
6: Please! I don't want to go back there. You don't know what it's like to be considered a freak. Well, maybe you do. But that's why we gotta stick together. You gotta let me stay! Please! Please!
5: Okay! Okay. But one night only.
6: Thank you! Ah,
1: Donkey runs in.
6: Oh, this is gonna be fun. We can stay up late, swapping manly stories, and in the morning, I'm making waffles.
10: Oh!
6: Where do, I sleep?
10: Outside!
6: Oh, I guess that's cool. I mean, I don't know you, and you don't know me, so I guess outside is best, you know? Here I go.
1: Ears drooping, Donkey shambles outside.
6: Good night. I mean, I do like the outdoors. I'm a donkey. I was born outside. You know, sitting by myself outside, I guess, you know? By myself outside. I'm all alone. There's no one here beside.
1: Later in the cabin, steam rises from a heavy pot hanging over the fire. At the table, Shrek drops an eyeball into a martini glass. The eyeball bobs as he sips. His dinner is laid out neatly: slug, a wormy pumpkin, and gooey green globs. Shrek glances at the door. He reaches inside one of his trumpet-shaped ears and pulls out a long wad of wax. He sets it on the table and lights it like a candle. He cuts a slice of slug and chews contentedly. The fire casts a warm glow in the cozy room as Donkey watches through a window. With a backward glance, Donkey turns away from the window. Light streams under the front door into the cabin's slatted doorstep as Donkey lies down and rests his chin on his front legs. Inside, Shrek cuts another slice and lifts it to his mouth. He pauses mid-bite.
5: I thought I told you to stay outside.
6: I am outside.
1: Shadows scurry around the room. On the table, three mice wearing dark glasses explore with their canes.
9: Well, gents, it's a far cry from the farm, but what choice do we have?
14: It's not home, but we'll do just fine.
9: What a lovely bed.
6: Gotcha.
9: I found some cheese.
1: One mouse bites Shrek's ear. The ogre grabs at him.
9: Is that you, Gordo?
19: How did you know?
10: Enough! What are you doing in my house?
1: A sleeping Snow White and the Seven Dwarfs.
10: Oh, no, no, no, no. Dead broad off the table.
20: Where are you supposed to put it? The bed's taken.
10: Huh?
1: There's a wolf in the bed.
10: What? I live in a swamp. I put up signs. I'm a terrifying ogre. What do I have to do to get a little privacy?
1: He throws the wolf out.
21: Oh, no.
1: A camp.
6: Oh, no.
10: No! No!
1: Oh! Shrek trips. Witches fly on brooms. Kids tussle in front of a shoe house. Rats surround a piper. A papa bear cuddles his cub.
5: What are you doing in my swamp?
1: Hundreds of fairy tale creatures gape at Shrek.
5: All right, get out of here, all of you, move it! Come on, let's go! Hapaya, hapaya, aim!
20: Come on,
5: no, no, no, no, not there! Not there!
1: The dwarfs lock themselves in Shrek's cabin. Donkey.
19: Hey, don't look at me, I didn't invite them.
21: Oh, gosh, no one invited us.
5: What?
21: We were forced to come here.
5: By who?
22: Lord Farquaad. He huffed and he puffed and he signed an eviction notice.
5: All right. Who knows where this Farquaad guy is?
22: Oh, I do. I know where he is.
5: Does anyone else know where to find him?
1: Donkey jumps up and down.
5: Anyone at all?
22: Me, me!
5: Anyone?
22: Oh, pick me! Oh, I know, me, me!
5: Okay, fine. Attention all fairy tale.

0: on the road again. Sing it with me, Shrek. I can't wait to get on the road again.
1: What did I say about singing?
0: Well, can I whistle?
2: No.
3: Well, can I hum it?
1: All right. Hum it.
4: Now in a castle. A hooded executioner pours milk into a glass. In a hallway, a man wearing a red doublet, cape, and tights strides to a door. Two guards step aside. The man, Lord Farquaad, stands only half as tall as the guards. He pushes the doors open. Inside, the executioner dunks a cookie into the milk.
5: That's enough!
1: He's ready to talk.
4: The executioner slams a gingerbread man onto a torture table. His legs are missing. On tippy-toe, Lord Farquaad strains to see the tabletop.
5: Ahem.
4: The table lowers.
5: Run, run, run as fast as you can. You can't catch me. I'm the gingerbread man!
6: You're a monster!
5: I'm not the monster here. You are. You and the rest of that fairy tale trash poisoning my perfect world. Now tell me, where are the others?
6: Eat me!
5: I've tried to be fair to you creatures. Now my patience has reached its end. Tell me, or I'll...
6: No, not the buttons! Not my gumdrop buttons!
5: All right, then. Who's hiding them?
6: Okay, I'll tell you. Do you know the Muffin Man?
5: The Muffin Man?
6: The Muffin Man.
5: Yes, I know the Muffin Man. Who lives on Drury Lane?
6: Well... She's married to the Muffin Man.
5: The Muffin Man?
6: The Muffin Man!
5: She's married to the Muffin Man.
4: The captain bursts in.
5: Lord, we found it. Well, then what are you waiting for? Bring it in!
4: The captain unwraps an enormous oval mirror. Mist swirls inside and a face forms.
5: Magic mirror.
4: Lord Farquaad swats the cookie into the trash.
5: Evening. Mirror, mirror on the wall. Is this not the most perfect kingdom of them all?
2: Well, technically you're not a king.
5: Thelonious.
4: The executioner breaks a hand mirror.
5: You were saying?
2: What I mean is, you're not a king yet. But you can become one. All you have to do is marry a princess.
5: Go on.
2: So... just sit back and relax, my lord, because it's time for you to meet today's eligible bachelorettes. And here they are.
4: Images appear.
7: Bachelorette number one is a mentally abused shut-in from a kingdom far, far away. She likes sushi and hot tubbing anytime. Her hobbies include cooking and cleaning for her two evil sisters. Please welcome Cinderella. Bachelorette number two is a cape-wearing girl from the land of fancy. Although she lives with seven other men, she's not easy. Just kiss her dead, frozen lips and find out what a live wire she is. Come on, give it up for Snow White. And last, but certainly not least, Bachelorette number three is a fiery redhead from a dragon-guarded castle surrounded by hot, boiling lava. But don't let that cool you off. She's a loaded pistol who likes piña coladas and getting caught in the rain. Yours for the rescuing, Princess Fiona! So, will it be Bachelorette number one, Bachelorette number two, or Bachelorette number three?
8: Three, number three, my lord.
5: Okay. Number three.
7: Lord Farquaad, you've chosen Princess Fiona. If you like me,
1: Princess Fiona. She's perfect. All I have to do is just find someone.
2: But I probably should mention the little thing that happens at night.
5: I'll do it.
2: Yes, but after sunset.
5: Silence! I will make this Princess Fiona my queen. And Duloc will finally have the perfect king. Captain, assemble your finest men. We're going to have a tournament.
4: Outside, Shrek and Donkey walk across a parking lot.
9: Well, that's it. That's it right there. That's Duloc. I told you I'd find it.
10: So... that must be Lord Farquaad's castle.
11: Oh, that's the place.
4: A towering fortress.
10: Do you think maybe he's compensating for something?
4: Donkey cocks his head.
12: Hey, wait up, Shrek!
4: Ahead, a maze of velvet ropes marks the line for entrance. An usher wears a Lord Farquaad mask. Hey!

0: Wait a second!
1: Look, I'm not gonna eat you. I just...
2: The usher runs back and forth through the rope maze. Shrek walks straight into the ropes, collapsing the maze. The usher bumps into a wall. He's out cold. Shrek glances his way, then pushes through a turnstile. Behind him, Donkey gets stuck, then tumbles through. In Duloc, neat, identical houses with peaked roofs line a wide street leading to Lord Farquaad's castle. Shrek and Donkey gaze down the empty street.
3: It's quiet. Too quiet.
2: A souvenir shop sign sways.
3: Where is everybody?
0: Hey, look at this!
2: Donkey pulls a lever. Next to it, a sign on a tiny building reads, Information. The doors open. Dozens of wooden puppets dance.

0: snapshot of Shrek and Donkey slides out with the caption, "Welcome to Duloc."
1: Wow. Let's do that again.
2: No, no, no, no, no.
0: Shrek and Donkey march toward the castle. Donkey hums.
3: All right, you're going the right way for a smack bottom.
4: Sorry about that.
0: They enter an arena.
1: That champion shall have the honor, no, no, the privilege to go forth and rescue the lovely Princess Fiona from the fiery keep of the dragon. If, for any reason, the winner is unsuccessful, the first runner-up will take his place. And so on and so forth. Some of you may die, but it's a sacrifice I am willing to make.
0: A man holds up a sign. It reads applause.
1: Let the tournament begin!
0: Knights back away as Shrek strides toward Lord Farquaad's high platform. Donkey follows.
1: What is that? It's hideous!
3: Oh, that's not very nice. It's just a donkey.
1: Indeed. Knights, new plan. The one who kills the ogre will be named champion. Have at him.
0: The knights advance.
3: Hey, now come on. Hang on now.
0: Shrek grabs a tankard of ale.
3: Can't we just settle this over a pint?
0: The knights point their weapons.
3: No. All right, then.
0: Shrek guzzles the ale.
3: Come on!
0: He smashes the spigot off an enormous keg. Ale spurts out, knocking knights to the ground. Shrek grabs a poleaxe and trips a knight with it. Donkey climbs on top of a keg and barrel rolls it over knights in his path. In a corral, Shrek flings himself off the ropes like a wrestler, knocking down two knights. He fly kicks a third. He body slams a fourth. He wraps his arms around another's head in a full Nelson. Donkey headbutts the soldier. Shrek eggs on the crowd. Shrek whacks a knight with a chair, then fly kicks another off the ropes. He twirls a knight over his head and throws him across the ring. The soldier crumples against a corner post. Donkey kicks his faceplate. Shrek flexes his muscles.
3: Thank you! Thank you very much! I'm here till Thursday. Try the veal!
0: Soldiers aim crossbows at him. One leans closer to Lord Farquaad.
5: Shall I give the order, sir?
6: No. I have a better idea.
1: People of Duloc, I give you our champion!
2: What?
1: Congratulations, ogre. You've won the honor of embarking on a great and noble quest.
3: Quest? I'm already on a quest. A quest to get my swamp back.
1: Your swamp?
3: Yeah, my swamp, where you dumped those fairy tale creatures.
1: Indeed. All right, ogre, I'll make you a deal. Go on this quest for me, and I'll give you your swamp back.
3: Exactly the way it was?
1: Down to the last slime-covered toadstool.
3: And the squatters?
1: As good as gone.
3: What kind of quest?
0: Later, in a field.
7: Okay, let me get this straight. You're gonna go fight a dragon and rescue a princess just so Farquaad to give you back a swamp, which you only don't have because he filled it full of freaks in the first place. Is that about right?
3: You know what? Maybe there's a good reason Donkey shouldn't talk.
7: I don't get it, Shrek. Why don't you just pull some of that ogre stuff on him, you know, throttle him, lay siege to his fortress, grind his bones to make your bread, you know, the whole ogre trip.
3: Oh, I know what. Maybe I could have decapitated an entire village and put their heads on a pike. Got a knife, cut open their spleen, and drink their fluids. Does that sound good to you?
6: No, not really, no.
3: For your information, there's a lot more to ogres than people think.
6: Example?
3: Example? Okay, ogres are like onions.
7: They stink?
3: Yes. No.
7: Oh, they make you cry?
3: No.
7: Oh, you leave them out in the sun, they get all brown, start sprouting little white hairs.
3: No. Layers. Onions have layers. Ogres have layers. Onions have layers. You get it. We both have layers.
0: Shrek throws down an onion.
7: Oh, you both have layers. Oh. You know, not everybody like onions.
4: Cake! Everybody loves cakes. Cakes have layers.
3: I don't care what everyone likes. Ogres are not like cakes.
7: You know what else everybody like? Parfait. Have you ever met a person you say, hey, let me get some parfait? They say, hell no, I don't like no parfait. Parfaits are delicious.
3: No! You dense, irritating, miniature beast of burden. Ogres are like onions. End of story. Bye-bye. See you later.
0: Shrek tramps through a cornfield. Donkey scampers after him.
7: Parfaits may be the most delicious thing on the whole damn planet.
3: You know, I think I preferred your humming.
7: Do you have a tissue or something? Because I'm making a mess. Just the word parfait made me start sloppy.
0: The two trek over grassy hills until nightfall.
8: I'm on my way from misery to happiness to be.
0: As they sleep, a campfire flickers. In the morning, Shrek stomps out the fire and burns his foot. Donkey pees on the ashes.
8: And everything that you receive up yonder.
0: Now, smoky clouds circle above a volcano, which rises from a barren plain. Shrek and Donkey hike along a path of solid lava up toward the crest. Donkey waves a hoof in the air.
7: Whew, Shrek, did you do that? Man, you gotta warn somebody before you just crack one off. My mouth was open and everything.
3: Believe me, Donkey, if it was me, you'd be dead. It's brimstone. We must be getting close.
7: Yeah, right, brimstone. Don't be talking about the brimstone. I know what I smell, and there wasn't no brimstone. Didn't come off no stone, either.
0: Shrek pulls himself up to the volcano rim. His large brown eyes widen. A swinging footbridge stretches out from the cliff below them to a dilapidated castle which rises from a lake of steaming red-hot lava. A light glows from a window in the tallest tower.
3: Sure, it's big enough, but look at the location.
0: He heads for the bridge.
7: Shrek,
3: remember when you said that ogres have layers?
9: Oh, aye.
7: Well, I have a bit of a confession to make. Donkeys don't have layers. We wear our fear right out there on our sleeves.
3: Wait a second. Donkeys don't have sleeves.
7: You know what I mean.
3: Oh, you can't tell me you're afraid of heights.
7: No, I'm just a little uncomfortable about being on a rickety bridge over a boiling lake of lava.
3: Come on, Donkey. I'm right here beside you, okay? For emotional support, we'll just tackle this thing together one little baby step at a time.
7: Really?
3: Really, really.
7: Okay. That makes me feel so much better.
3: Just keep moving. And don't look down.
7: Okay. Look down. Look down. Keep on moving. Look down. Don't look down.
0: Donkey steps through a rotten board. It plummets through the air.
7: Shrek! I'm looking down! Oh, God! I can't do this. Just let me off right now, please.
3: But you're already halfway.
7: Yeah, but I know that half is safe.
3: Okay, fine. I don't have time for this. You go back.
7: Shrek, no,
3: just
7: wait!
3: Donkey.
0: Shrek blocks the way back, then lurches, making the bridge sway.
7: Don't do that!
3: Oh, I'm sorry. Do what? Oh, this?
7: Yes, that!
3: Yes? Yes, do it. Okay.
0: Shrek lurches from side to side. The bridge sways like a swing. Donkey backs up.
7: Oh, God, I'm gonna die. I'm gonna die. I'm gonna die. I'm gonna die. Shrek, I'm gonna die.
0: Donkey reaches the other side.
7: Oh.
0: Shrek pats Donkey's muzzle.
3: That'll do, Donkey. That'll do.
0: Smiling, Shrek strides across a drawbridge high above the bubbling lava.
7: Cool.
0: Donkey follows.
7: So where is this fire breathing pain in the neck anyway?
3: Inside, waiting for us to rescue her.
7: I was talking about the dragon, Shrek.
0: Inside the dark, gloomy castle, the red glow of burning lava seeps through deep cracks. Broken pillars, skeletons, and the armor of dead knights litter the stone floor. Shrek walks up a wide staircase, with Donkey at his heels.
7: You afraid?
3: No. But...
7: Shh! Oh, good, me neither. Let's go to some
9: wrong with being afraid. You know, fear's a sensible response to an unfamiliar situation. Unfamiliar danger situation, I might add. And with a dragon that breathes fire, it's nice to breathe fire. It sure doesn't mean you're a coward if you're a little scared, you know what I mean? If I sure as heck ain't no coward, I know that.
0: Donkey crashes into a dead knight.
3: Two things, okay? Shut up. Now go over there and see if you can find any stairs.
10: Stairs? I thought we was looking for the princess.
3: The princess will be up the stairs in the highest room in the tallest tower.
10: What makes you think she'll be there?
3: I read it in a book once.
0: Shrek dons a helmet.
4: Cool. You handle the dragon, I'll handle the stairs. Oh, I'll find those stairs. I'll whip they butt too. That's right. Those stairs won't know which way they're going.
0: Donkey pushes open tall double doors. He enters a high-ceiling chamber.
4: Take drastic steps. Kick to the curb. Don't mess with me. I'm the stair master. I've mastered the stairs. I wish I had a step right here, and now I'd step all over it.
0: A huge eye pops open. Now Shrek looks up at a tower.
3: Well, at least we know where the princess is. But where's the...
4: Dragon!
0: A column of flame shoots across the chamber. Donkey runs. The dragon crashes through a wall. Its yellow eyes glow as it chases Donkey. They run towards Shrek. The dragon snaps its massive jaws and spews a fireball out of its mouth.
4: Donkey, look out!
0: Shrek pushes Donkey out of its path. Another fireball catches Donkey's tail. Towering over Donkey, the dragon bears razor-sharp teeth. Shrek grabs the dragon's tail.
4: Gotcha!
0: The dragon whips its tail back and forth. Shrek hangs on. It flings him into the air. He crashes through the tower's roof. Now Donkey bursts out of a doorway and runs along a high rampart. The dragon's tail chops off one end of the rampart, then the other, trapping Donkey on top of one stone pillar. Donkey trembles as the dragon rises up onto its back legs and spreads its webbed wings.
4: What large teeth you have! I mean, white sparkling teeth! I know you probably hear this all the time from your food, but you must bleach or something, because that is one dazzling smile you got there.
11: And do I detect a hint of minty freshness?
4: And you know what else? You know what else? You're a girl dragon!
11: Oh, sure! I mean, of course you're a girl dragon, because... You're just reeking of feminine beauty.
0: She bats her eyelashes.
10: You got something in your eye?
0: She blows a smoke ring.
4: Oh, man, I'd really love to stay, but you know, I'm I'm an asthmatic, and I don't know if it'll work out. You're going to be blowing smoke rings and stuff. Track!
0: The dragon clamps Donkey's tail in her teeth. Her ample hips sway as she carries him off. Now in the tower, Shrek groggily shakes his head. Behind him, a young red-haired woman watches him with a smile. She lies back on her bed and smooths her form-fitting green dress over her trim figure. She grabs a bouquet of daisies and holds them as she pretends to sleep. Still wearing the masked helmet, Shrek crosses the room. As he bends over the young woman, she puckers her lips. He grabs her shoulders and gives her a hard shake.
3: Wake up!
12: What?
3: Are you Princess Fiona?
12: I am. Awaiting a knight so bold as to rescue me.
3: Oh, that's nice. Now let's go!
12: But wait, Sir Knight! This beeth our first meeting. Should it not be a wonderful, romantic moment?
11: Yeah. Sorry, lady. There's
12: no
11: time.
0: He yanks her out of bed.
12: You know, you should sweep me off my feet out yonder window and down a rope onto your valiant steed.
3: You've had a lot of time to plan this, haven't you?
0: He busts down the door. Shrek pulls Fiona along.
12: But we have to savor this moment! You could recite an epic poem! A ballad? A sonnet? A limerick? Or something?
3: I don't think so.
12: Well, can I at least know the name of my champion?
3: Shrek.
12: Sir Shrek. I pray that you take this favor as a token of my gratitude.
0: She offers him a handkerchief.
3: Thanks.
0: He wipes his brow and gives the hanky back, dirty.
12: You didn't slay the dragon?
3: It's on my to-do list. Now come on!
12: But this isn't right! You're meant to charge in, sword drawn, banner did?
3: Yeah, right before they burst in the flame.
12: That's not the point. Oh. Wait, where are you going? The exit's over there.
13: Well, I have to save my ass.
12: What kind of knight are you?
3: One of a kind.
0: Shrek pushes open a battered wooden door and steps onto a ledge. Below, in her lair, the dragon's pink scales sparkle as she cuddles Donkey in her coil tail.
9: Rush into a physical relationship. I'm not emotionally ready for a commitment of this magnitude.
0: She caresses Donkey's bristly mane.
9: Hey, that is unwanted physical contact.
0: Her fiery breath lights a chandelier.
9: Okay. Look, let's just back up a little and take this one step at a time. I mean, we really should get to know each other first, you know, as friends or maybe even as pen pals. Yeah.
0: On the ledge, Shrek takes hold of a heavy chain. He swings out over the lair and dangles above the dragon. As the dragon fondles Donkey, Shrek pulls hard on the chain. A pulley winds the chandelier up and sends Shrek down. As the dragon closes her eyes for a kiss, Shrek lands on her tail, knocking Donkey to the floor. She plants a smooch on the ogre's butt. The pulley unwinds and the chandelier falls. It slips over the dragon's head, lodging around her neck like a dog collar. Shrek and Donkey race upstairs to the ledge. The dragon breathes a fireball at them. Shrek scoops up Donkey and Fiona and runs as fast as he can.
3: Get them to shut up, that's the trick!
0: A broken column leans against the ledge. Shrek jumps on it. Legs spread wide, he rides it down like a slide. As he rides over a big bump, his eyes cross. On the ground, he runs through rubble as the dragon chases him, trailing the chandelier chain behind her. Shrek crisscrosses the floor as he runs. As the dragon follows, the chain loops around rows of tall columns. Shrek rounds a column and comes face to face with the dragon. She breathes fire. Shrek sets Donkey and Fiona down.
3: Okay, you two, head for the exit!
0: Shrek spots a sword.
3: I'll take care of the dragon.
0: Shrek stabs the sword through links in the chain, anchoring it to the floor. He takes off, his muscular legs pumping. He catches up with Donkey and Fiona, and they all race onto the rickety footbridge. Behind them, the dragon spits out a fireball. Flames shear the bridge in two. As one end swings against the opposite cliff, the three grab hold. Donkey falls. Shrek catches him by the leg. In hot pursuit, the dragon takes flight. The chain pulls her back. Struggling to fly, she hovers in midair, then perches on a ledge. On the other side of the chasm, the fugitives climb the bridge like a ladder. The dragon watches with a mournful gaze. Now, Fiona slides first down the volcano's rocky face.
12: You did it! You rescued me! You're amazing! You're wonderful! You're...
0: Shrek slides into Donkey.
12: A little unorthodox, I'll admit, but thy deed is great, and thine heart is pure. I am eternally in your debt. And where would a brave knight be without his noble steed?
9: All right, I hope you heard that. She called me a noble steed. She think I'm a steed.
12: The battle is won. You may remove your helmet, good sir knight.
3: No.
12: Why not?
3: I have helmet hair.
12: Please, I would look upon the face of my rescuer.
3: Oh, no, you wouldn't, Durst.
12: But how will you kiss me?
3: What? That wasn't in the job description.
9: Maybe it's a perk.
12: No, it's destiny. Oh, you must know how it goes. A princess locked in a tower and beset by a dragon is rescued by a brave knight. And then they share true love's first kiss.
9: With Shrek? You think... Wait, listen. You think that Shrek is your true love?
12: Well, yes.
9: You think Shrek is your true love?
12: What is so funny?
3: Let's just say I'm not your type, okay?
12: Of course you are. You're my rescuer. Now, Now remove your helmet.
3: Look, I really don't think this is a good idea.
12: Just take off the helmet.
3: I'm not going to.
12: Take it off.
3: No!
12: Now!
3: Okay! Easy! As you command, Your Highness.
0: Shrek removes the helmet. Fiona's blue eyes widen. Smudges darken Shrek's wide cheeks and bulbous nose. He sighs, then forces a toothy smile.
12: You're an ogre.
3: Oh, you were expecting Prince Charming?
12: Well, yes, actually. Oh, no. This is all wrong. You're not supposed to be an ogre.
0: She walks away.
3: Princess, I was sent to rescue you by Lord Farquaad, okay? He's the one who wants to marry you.
12: Well, then why didn't he come rescue me?
3: Good question. You should ask him that when we get there.
12: But I have to be rescued by my true love. Not by some ogre and his pet.
9: Well, so much for noble steed.
3: Look, Princess, you're not making my job any easier.
12: Well, I'm sorry, but your job is not my problem. You can tell Lord Farquaad that if he wants to rescue me properly, I'll be waiting for him right here.
3: Hey, I'm no one's messenger boy, all right? I'm a delivery boy.
12: You wouldn't dare.
0: He throws her over his shoulder.
3: You coming, donkey?
9: Oh, yep, I'm right behind you.
12: Put me down or you will suffer the consequences. This is not dignified. Put me down.
0: Later, still on Shrek's back, Fiona gazes glumly at Donkey.
9: Okay, so here's another question. Say there's a woman that digs you, right? But you don't really like her that way. Now, how do you let her down real easy so her feelings aren't hurt, but you don't get burned to a crisp and eaten? How you do that?
12: You just tell her she's not your true love. Everyone knowest what happens when you find your... Hey!
0: Shrek jostles her.
12: The sooner we get to Duloc, the better.
9: Oh, yeah, you're gonna love it there, Princess. It's beautiful!
12: And what of my groom-to-be? Lord Farquaad. What's he like?
3: Well, let me put it this way, Princess.
0: Shrek drops her.
3: Men of Farquaad's stature are in short supply.
9: Oh, no, Shrek. There are those who think little of him.
12: Stop it. Stop it, both of you. You know, you're just jealous that you could never measure up to a great ruler like Lord Farquaad.
3: Yeah. Well, maybe you're right, Princess. But I'll let you do the measuring when you see him tomorrow.
12: Tomorrow?
0: She glances at the setting sun.
12: It'll take that long? Shouldn't we stop to make camp?
3: No, that'll take longer. We can keep going.
12: But there's robbers in the woods.
9: Whoa, time out, Shrek. Camping's definitely starting to sound good.
3: Hey, come on. I'm scarier than anything we're going to see in this forest.
12: I need to find somewhere to camp now!
0: Later, Shrek slides a boulder away from a cave.
3: Hey, over here!
9: Shrek, we can do better than that. Now, I don't think this is fit for a princess.
12: No, no, it's perfect. It just needs a few homey touches.
3: Homey touches? Like what?
0: She rips bark from a tree.
12: A door? Well, gentlemen, I bid thee good night.
9: You want me to come in there and read you a bedtime story? Because I will.
12: I said good night!
0: Shrek starts to slide the boulder back over the entrance.
9: Shrek, what are you doing?
3: You know... Oh, come on, I was just kidding.
0: Night.

0: Near a campfire, Donkey and Shrek lie on their backs, gazing up at the star-studded sky.
1: And that one, that's Throwback, the only ogre to ever spit over 3 wheat fields.
2: Right.
1: Yeah.
3: Hey, can you tell my future from these stars?
1: Well, the stars don't tell the future, Donkey. They tell stories. Look, there's Bloodnut, the flatulent. You can guess what he's famous for.
3: All right, now I know you're making this up.
1: No, look, there he is, and there's the group of hunters running away from his stench.
3: Man, they ain't nothing but a bunch of little dots.
1: You know, Donkey, sometimes things are more than they appear. Forget it.
3: Hey, Shrek, what we gonna do when we get out of swamp anyway?
1: Our swamp?
3: You know, when we through rescuing the princess and all that stuff.
1: We? Donkey, there's no we. There's no our. There's just me and my swamp. And the first thing I'm gonna do is build a 10-foot wall around my land.
3: You cut me deep, Shrek. You cut me real deep just now. Hey, you know what I think? I think this whole wall thing is just a way to keep somebody out.
1: No. Do you think?
3: Are you hiding something?
1: Never mind, Donkey.
3: Oh, this is another one of those onion things, isn't it?
1: No, this is one of those drop it and leave it alone things.
3: Well, why don't you want to talk about it?
1: Why do you want to talk about it?
3: Well, why are you blocking?
1: I'm not blocking.
3: Oh, yes, you are.
1: Donkey, I'm warning you.
3: Who are you trying to keep out? Just tell me that, Shrek. Who?
1: Everyone, okay?
3: Oh, now we're getting somewhere.
1: Oh, for the love of Pete.
0: Fiona peeks out.
3: Hey, what's your problem, Shrek? What you got against the whole world anyway, huh?
1: Look, I'm not the one with the problem, okay? It's the world that seems to have a problem with me. People take one look at me and go, ah, help, run! A big, stupid, ugly ogre. They judge me before they even know me. That's why I'm better off alone.
0: In the cave, Fiona closes the bark door. Donkey sits down next to Shrek.
3: You know what? When we met, I didn't think you was just a big, stupid, ugly ogre.
1: Yeah, I know.
4: So, are there any donkeys up there?
1: Well, there's, Gabby. The small and annoying.
4: Okay, I see it now, yeah, the big shiny one, right there, right? That one there?
1: That's the moon.
4: Oh, okay.
0: Now, at Lord Farquaad's castle, a breeze ruffles a filmy curtain at an open window. Inside a spacious room, a white dress trimmed in gold hangs next to a pint-sized doublet. Nearby, 2 golden velvet crowns sit on a bench. Across the room, Lord Farquaad lounges in bed, sipping a martini as he gazes into the magic mirror.
5: 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Show me again.
6: Mirror, mirror, show her to me. Show me the princess.
0: The face in the mirror scowls. The picture rewinds, then plays.
6: Perfect.
0: The mirror shows the image of the graceful Fiona gazing out her tower window. Now, at the cave, Fiona walks out into the morning sun. She smiles at Shrek and Donkey, asleep on the ground. In the woods nearby, she dances a few steps, then twirls. A bluebird sits up in its nest,

0: The bird puffs up like a balloon. Blue feathers float through the air past Fiona's startled face. Three speckled eggs sit in the nest. Now Fiona fries three eggs over the campfire. Nearby, Shrek sits up. Donkey slumbers on.
1: Yeah, you know I like it like that. Come on, baby, kind of rest that lie give you, right?
2: Donkey, wake up.
1: Huh? What?
2: Wake up.
3: What? Morning. How do you like your eggs?
1: Oh, good morning, Princess.
2: What's all this about?
3: You know, we kind of got off to a bad start yesterday, and I wanted to make it up to you. I mean, after all, you did rescue me.
0: She serves the eggs.
2: Thanks.
3: Well, eat up. We've got a big day ahead of us.
0: Donkey and Shrek exchange a look. Later, the three walk through the woods.
4: Shrek?
2: What? It's a compliment. Better out than in, I always say.
4: Well, it's no way to behave in front of a princess.
0: Fiona burps.
3: Thanks.
4: She's as nasty as you are.
2: You know, you're not exactly what I expected.
3: Well, maybe you shouldn't judge people before you get to know them.
0: A man swoops down on a vine and snatches Fiona.
1: Hey!
2: Princess!
0: They land in a tree.
3: Oh, wait, wait! What are you doing?
1: Be still, mon chéri, for I am your savior, and I am rescuing you from this green...
0: He kisses Fiona's hand.
1: Beast!
5: Hey, that's my princess. Go find your own.
1: Please, monster. Can't you see I'm a little busy here?
3: Look, pal, I don't know who you think you are.
1: Of course, how rude, la la. Please let me introduce myself. Oh, merry man!
0: Bearded outlaws wearing tunics and tights somersault out of the brush.
1: And beef to the needy.
6: It takes a wee percentage.
1: But I'm not greedy. I risk your pretty damsels. Man, I'm good.
7: Monsieur Hood.
1: Break it down.
0: As a friar plays an accordion, the outlaws dance a jig.
1: I like an honest fight and a saucy little maid.
8: What he's basically saying is he likes to get paid.
1: So! Oh, and a nogger in the bush, but the lady by the tush. That's bad.
9: That's bad. That's bad. That's bad.
1: When a beauty's with a beast, it makes me your furry mad.
10: He's mad. He's really mad.
1: Now I'll take my blade and ram it through your heart. Keep your eyes on me, boys, cause I'm about to start.
0: Fiona kicks him in the head. She somersaults through the air.
3: Man, that was annoying.
6: Oh, you little...
0: An outlaw shoots an arrow at her. Fiona handsprings over and pummels him. She swats another with her braid. She suspends herself in the air, smooths her hair, and takes out two more men with a double sidekick. With a running backflip off a tree, she punches through the friar's accordion. She knocks out another man with a roundhouse kick. Fiona steps over the outlaws on the ground. Donkey cowers in Shrek's arms.
3: Shall we?
0: Shrek gapes at her and drops Donkey.
2: Hold the phone.
0: He hurries after her.
2: Oh. Whoa, whoa, whoa. Hold on now. Where did that come from?
3: What?
2: That. Back there, that was amazing. Where did you learn that?
3: Well, when one lives alone, one has to learn these things in case there's a... There's an arrow in your butt!
2: What? Oh, would you look at that?
3: Oh, no, this is all my fault. Oh. I'm so sorry.
11: Why, what's wrong?
3: Shrek's hurt.
11: Shrek's hurt? Shrek's hurt! Oh, no, Shrek's gonna die.
2: Donkey, I'm okay.
11: Oh, you can't do this to me, Shrek. I'm too young for you to die. Keep your legs elevated. Turn your head and call. Does anyone know the handling?
3: Donkey, calm down. If you want to help Shrek... Run into the woods and find me a blue flower with red thorns.
11: Blue flower, red thorns. Okay, I'm on it. Blue flower, red thorns. Blue flower, red thorns. Don't die, Shrek. And if you see a long tunnel, stay away from the light.
3: Donkey!
11: Oh, yeah, right. Blue flower, red thorns. Blue flower, red thorns.
2: What are the flowers for?
3: For getting rid of Donkey.
2: Ah.
3: Now you hold still and I'll yank this thing out.
2: Ow! Hey! Easy with the yanking!
3: Well, I'm sorry, but it has to come out.
2: No,
3: now,
2: no,
3: now let
2: it's
3: me...
2: tender. Would,
3: no,
2: would you...
3: Hold
2: what
3: on.
2: You're doing is
3: don't
2: the opposite
3: move.
2: Of hell. Okay, look, look. Time out.
0: He holds her back with one hand.
3: Okay. What do you propose we do?
11: Blue flower, red thorns, blue flower...
0: They're all around him.
11: This would be so much easier if I wasn't colorblind. Blue flower, red thorns, blue flower, red thorns.
2: Ow!
11: Hold on, Shrek, I'm coming!
0: Fiona pulls on the arrow.
2: Ah!
12: Ow! Not good.
3: Okay. No, okay, I can move. It's just about...
12: Ow!
0: Shrek rolls, flinging Fiona on top of him. Donkey eyes them.
13: Nothing happened. We were just,
14: Look, if you wanted to be alone, all you had to do was ask, okay?
13: Oh, come on! That's the last thing on my mind. The princess here was just...
0: Fiona yanks the arrow out of Shrek's butt. She wiggles it at him.
13: Ow!
15: Hey, what's that? Is that blast?
0: Donkey faints. Shrek lifts Donkey in his powerful arms and carries him as the three continue their journey.

0: Now, Shrek bends a tree, forming a bridge over a stream. Fiona minces over it, then Shrek lets go, catapulting Donkey through the air. Donkey shakes his head. In a field, Shrek swats at insects. Fiona swings a spider web like a butterfly net, snagging bugs out of the air. She rolls up the web and hands it to Shrek, who munches on it like cotton candy. Shrek pounces on a frog. He blows it up like a balloon and gives it to Fiona. She grabs a snake, blows air into it, and ties it up like a balloon animal. She hands it to Shrek, and the two stroll with their balloons. Fiona gives Shrek a playful shove. He playfully shoves her back, hard, right into a bush. The two romp through a field, stopping near an old windmill. Lord Farquaad's tall castle looms in the distance.
1: There it is, Princess. Your future awaits you.
2: That's Duloc?
3: Yeah, I know. You know, Shrek thinks Lord Farquaad is compensating for something. Which I think means he has a really...
1: Ow! I guess we better move on.
2: Sure. But, Shrek? I'm worried about Donkey.
1: What?
2: I mean, look at him. He doesn't look so good.
3: What are you talking about? I'm fine.
2: Well, that's what they always say. And then next thing you know, you're on your back. Dead.
1: You know, she's right. You look awful. Do you want to sit down?
2: Oh, you know what? I'll make you some tea.
3: Well, I didn't want to say nothing, but I got this twinge in my neck, and when I turn my head like this, look, ow, see?
1: Who's hungry? I'll find us some dinner.
2: I'll get the firewood.
3: Hey, where are you going? Oh, man, I can't feel my toes. I don't have any toes. I think I need a hug.
0: Sunset. Shrek roasts meat on a spit over a campfire as Fiona eats.
4: This is good. I mean, this is really good. What is this?
1: A weed rat. Rotisserie style.
4: No kidding. Well, this is delicious.
1: Well, they're also great in stews. Now, I don't mean to brag, but I make a mean weed rat stew.
0: Fiona gazes at the distant castle.
2: I guess I'll be dining a little differently tomorrow night.
1: Maybe you can come visit me in the swamp sometime. I'll cook all kinds of stuff for you. Swamp toad soup, fish eye tartar, you name it.
2: I'd like that.
0: He slurps a rat tail. Fiona smiles warmly at Shrek. He gazes deeply into her eyes.
1: Princess?
2: Yes? Shrek?
1: I was wondering... Are you gonna eat that?
0: She hands him a rat and their hands touch. They lean closer. Donkey pops up.
3: Man, isn't this romantic? Just look at that sunset.
2: Sunset? Oh no! I mean, it's late. It's very late.
1: What?
3: Wait a minute. I see what's going on here. You're afraid of the dark, aren't you?
2: Yes! Yes, that's it. I'm terrified. I better go inside.
3: But don't feel bad, Princess. I used to be afraid of the dark, too. Until... Hey, no, wait. I'm still afraid of the dark.
2: Good night.
1: Good night.
0: With a glance over her shoulder, Fiona steps inside the windmill.
3: Oh, now I really see what's going on here.
1: Oh, what are you talking about?
3: Hey, I don't even want to hear it. Look, I'm an animal and I got instincts, and I know that you two are digging on each other. I could feel it.
1: Oh, you're crazy. I'm just bringing her back to Farquaad.
3: Oh, come on, Shrek. Wake up and smell the pheromones. Just go in there and tell her how you feel.
1: There's nothing to tell. Besides, even if I did tell her that, well, you know, and I'm not saying I do, because I don't. She's a princess, and I'm...
3: An ogre?
1: Yeah, an ogre.
3: Hey, where you going?
1: To get more firewood.
0: As Shrek walks away, Donkey squints at the pile of firewood nearby. Now, Shrek sits on a grassy slope and stares at Lord Farquaad's castle. The sky darkens and stars appear. Now Donkey enters the windmill.
5: Princess! Princess Fiona!
0: He looks around the torchlit room. Barrels sit on the floor by a grist mill.
5: Princess, where are you?
0: In the rafters, pigeons take wing.
5: Princess.
0: A green hand touches a post. Donkey walks among the barrels.
5: It's very spooky in here. I ain't playing no games.
0: A shadowy creature in a green dress tiptoes across the floorboards overhead. They break. A cloud of dust billows around the creature who has red hair.
2: Okay.
3: What did you do with the princess?
2: Donkey, shh, I'm the princess. Ah! It's me, in this body.
3: Oh my God, you ate the princess. Can you hear me?
2: Donkey.
3: Listen, keep breathing.
2: No.
3: I'll get you out of there. Shrek, Shrek, Shrek.
2: This is me.
0: Fiona's blue eyes peer out from a green ogre face. She caresses Donkey's muzzle.
5: Princess? What happened to you? You're a, different.
2: I'm ugly, okay?
5: Yeah, well, was it something that you ate? Because I told Shrek those rats was a bad idea. You are what you eat, I said.
2: No. I've been this way as long as I can remember.
3: What do you mean? Like, I ain't never seen you like this before.
2: It only happens when the sun goes down.
0: A barrel of water reflects her face.
2: A night one way, by day another. This shall be the norm. Until you find true love's first kiss, then take love's true form.
5: Oh, that's beautiful. I didn't know you wrote poetry.
2: It's a spell. When I was a little girl, a witch cast a spell on me. Every night I become this horrible, ugly beast.
0: She slaps a reflection.
2: I was placed in a tower to await the day my true love would rescue me. That's why I have to marry Lord Farquaad tomorrow before the sun sets and he sees me. Like this.
5: All right, calm down. Look, it's not that bad. You're not that ugly. And well, you are, I ain't gonna lie, you are ugly. But you only look like this at night. Shrek's ugly 24/7.
2: But Donkey, I'm a princess. And this is not how a princess is meant to look.
5: Princess. How about if you don't marry Farquaad?
2: I have to. Only my true love's kiss can break the spell.
5: But you know, you're kind of an ogre, and Shrek, well, you got a lot in common.
2: Shrek?
0: Outside.
1: Princess, how's it going, first of all? Good? Good for me, too. I'm okay. I saw this flower and thought of you because it's pretty and, well, I don't really like it, but I thought you might like it because you're pretty. But I like you anyway.
0: Shrek scratches his head.
1: I'm in trouble. Okay, here we go.
0: He carries a sunflower up steps to the windmill door and raises a hand to knock.
2: I mean, really? Who could ever love a beast so hideous and ugly? Princess and ugly don't go together. That's why I can't stay here with Shrek. My only chance to live happily ever after is to marry my true love. Don't you see, Donkey? That's just how it has to be.
0: Shrek drops the flower. Inside.
2: It's the only way to break the spell.
5: Well, you at least gotta tell Shrek the truth.
2: No, no, you can't breathe a word. No one must ever know.
5: What's the point of being able to talk if you gotta keep secrets?
2: Promise you won't tell. Promise.
5: All right, I won't tell him. But you should.
0: Donkey walks outside.
5: You know, before this is over, I'm gonna need a whole lot of serious therapy. Look at my eye twitching.
0: Fiona opens the door and peeks out. She spots the sunflower on the stoop. She glances around, then takes it inside. Near the campfire, Donkey spins around, then settles down in a patch of grass and closes his eyes. Later, Donkey lies on his back, drooling as he sleeps. Inside the windmill, Fiona pulls petals off the flower one by one.
2: Tell him. I tell him not. I tell him. I tell him not.
0: The last petal.
2: I tell him. Shrek! Shrek! There's something I want...
0: Outside, the campfire is cold. The morning's first sunbeams strike Fiona, who shields her ogre face with her hand. Sparkles dance around her as she transforms. The sun warms her fair skin as Shrek lumbers into camp.
2: Shrek!
0: He frowns.
2: Are you all right?
1: Perfect. Never been better.
2: There's something I have to tell you.
1: You don't have to tell me anything, Princess. I heard enough last night.
2: You heard what I said?
1: Every word.
2: I thought you'd understand.
1: Oh, I understand. Like you said, who could love a hideous, ugly beast?
2: But I thought that wouldn't matter to you.
1: Yeah, well, it does.
0: Fiona's eyes fill with tears.
1: Ah, right on time. Princess, I've brought you a little something.
0: Lord Farquaad rides up on a white horse surrounded by soldiers. Donkey wakes up.
6: What'd I miss?
0: Soldiers march past him.
6: Who's that? Couldn't have been a donkey.
7: Princess Fiona.
1: As promised. Now hand it over.
7: Very well, Ogre. The deed to your swamp. Cleared out as agreed. Take it and go, before I change my mind. Forgive me, Princess, for startling you, but you startled me. For I have never seen such a radiant beauty before. I am Lord Farquaad.
2: Lord Farquaad? No. Forgive me, my lord, for I was just saying a short...
0: Two soldiers set Lord Farquaad on the ground.
2: Farewell.
7: Oh, that is so sweet. You don't have to waste good manners on the ogre. It's not like it has feelings.
2: No, you're right. It doesn't.
7: Princess Fiona. Beautiful, fair, flawless Fiona. I ask your hand in marriage. Will you be the perfect bride for the perfect groom?
0: Fiona glances hopefully at Shrek. He looks away.
2: Lord Farquaad? I accept. Nothing would
7: make... Excellent! I'll start the plans. For tomorrow we wed!
2: No! Why wait? Let's get married today. Before sunset.
7: Oh, anxious are we? You're right. The sooner the better. There's so much to do!
0: Soldiers help him onto his horse.
7: The caterer, the cake, the band, the guest list. Captain, round up some guests!
2: Fare thee well, Ogre.
8: Shrek, what are you doing? You're letting me get away.
1: Yeah, so what?
8: Shrek, there's something about it that you don't know. Look, I talked to her last night.
1: Jeez. Yeah, I know you talked to her last night. You're great pals, aren't you? Now, if you two are such good friends, why don't you follow her home?
8: But Shrek, I want to go with you.
1: Hey, I told you, didn't I? You're not coming home with me. I live alone. My swamp. Me. Nobody else. Understand? Nobody. Especially useless, pathetic, annoying, talking donkeys!
8: But I thought...
1: Yeah, you know what? You thought wrong!
0: Shrek stomps away.
8: Shrek?
0: Donkey's ears droop. Later, Shrek arrives home,

Shrek steps on the mirror. He looks away from his fragmented reflection. At Lord Farquaad's castle, a chandelier's teardrop crystals reflect the sad face of Fiona as she tries on her wedding dress.

0: In his cabin, Shrek sets an overturned chair upright, then lifts a wilted sunflower from the table. He tosses it into the fire.
1: I used to live alone before I knew you.
0: In the castle, Fiona lowers a filmy veil over her face. In his chamber, Lord Farquaad admires himself in the magic mirror. The executioner gives him a thumbs up. Fiona gazes at equal-sized bride and groom figurines on top of a wedding cake. She pushes the groom halfway down into the top layer. In the forest, Donkey laps water from a pond. He looks up. Nearby, the dragon wipes away tears. Donkey walks over and sits beside her, and they gaze into each other's eyes.

0: Sitting at the table, Shrek picks at a bowl of food. Alone in the castle dining room, Fiona throws down a spoon, buries her face in her hands, and sobs. In his cabin, Shrek covers his face with his hands. Shrek's ears prick up. He flings open the door.
1: Donkey?
0: Donkey builds a fence.
1: What are you doing?
2: I would think of all people you would recognize a wall when you see one.
1: Well, yeah. But the wall's supposed to go around my swamp, not through it.
2: It is, around your half, see? That's your half and this is my half.
1: Oh, your half.
2: Yes, my half. I helped rescue the princess. I did half the work. I get half the booty. Now hand me that big old rock, the one that looks like your head.
0: Shrek pushes him.
3: Back off.
2: No, you back off.
3: This is my swamp.
2: Our swamp.
3: Let go, Donkey.
2: You let go.
3: Stubborn jackass.
2: Smelly ogre.
3: Fine.
0: Donkey falls down.
2: Hey, come back here. I'm not through with you yet.
3: Well, I'm through with you.
2: You know, with you, it's always me, me, me. Well, guess what? Now it's my turn, so you just shut up and pay attention. You are mean to me, you insult me, and you don't appreciate anything that I do. You're always pushing me around or pushing me away.
1: Oh, yeah? Well, if I treated you so bad, how come you came back?
2: Because that's what friends do. They forgive each other.
1: Oh, yeah. You're right, Donkey. I forgive you.
3: For stabbing me in the back!
0: Shrek storms into the outhouse.
2: Oh! You're so wrapped up in layers, Onion Boy, you're afraid of your own feelings.
1: Go away.
2: See? There you are, doing it again, just like you did to Fiona. And all she ever do was like you. Maybe even love you.
3: Love me? She said I was ugly. A hideous creature. I heard the two of you talking.
2: She wasn't talking about you. She was talking about... somebody else.
0: Shrek opens the outhouse door.
1: She wasn't talking about me? Well, then who was she talking about?
2: No way. I ain't saying anything. You don't want to listen to me, right? Right?
1: Donkey.
2: No.
1: Okay, look. I'm sorry, all right?
0: Donkey glares at Shrek, then turns away.
1: I'm sorry. I guess I am just a big, stupid, ugly ogre. Can you forgive me?
2: Hey, that's what friends are for, right?
1: Right. Friends?
2: Friends.
0: Shrek shakes Donkey's hoof.
1: So, what did Fiona say about me?
2: What are you asking me for? Why don't you just go ask her?
1: The wedding! We'll never make it in time!
2: I'll never fear, but where there's a will, there's a way, and I have a way.
0: The dragon circles overhead.
2: Magnetism.
3: Ah! Oh, come here, you.
2: All right, don't get all sloppy. No one likes to kiss ass. All right, hop on. And hold on tight. I haven't had a chance to install my seatbelts yet.
0: The dragon gently lifts Donkey onto her back. Shrek climbs up the heavy chain dangling from her collar. The dragon flaps her wings as she soars among fluffy white clouds. Now, in the cathedral, Fiona and Lord Farquaad stand before a bishop. Townspeople watch from pews as prompters hold up signs reading reverence, then revered silence.
4: People of Duloc, we gather here today to bear witness to the union of our new king.
5: Can we just skip ahead to the I do's?
6: Go on.
0: Outside. Soldiers scatter as the dragon lands in a plaza.
2: Go ahead, have some fun. If we need you, I'll whisper. How about that?
0: With a toothy grin, the dragon chases the soldiers.
2: Hey, Shrek, wait. Hey, wait a minute. Look, you want to do this right, don't you?
1: What are you talking about?
2: It's a line you gotta wait for. The priest is gonna say, speak now, forever hold your peace. And that's when you say, I...

0: past rows of townspeople.
1: Hi, everyone. Having a good time, are you? I love Duloc, first of all. Very clean.
0: What are you doing here?
2: Really, it's rude enough being alive when no one wants you, but showing up uninvited to a wedding...
1: Fiona! I need to talk to you.
0: Oh, now you want to talk? Well, it's a little late for that, so if you'll excuse me...
1: But you can't marry him.
0: And why not?
1: Because he's just marrying you so he can be king.
2: Outrageous! Fiona, don't listen
1: to him. He's not your true love.
0: What do you know about true love?
1: Well,
2: Oh, this is precious. The ogre has fallen in love with the princess. Oh, good lord. An ogre and a princess.
0: A prompter holds up a sign reading laughter. Is this true?
2: Who cares? It's preposterous. Fiona, my love, we're but a kiss away from our happily ever after. Now kiss me.
0: Fiona glances outside at the setting sun. By night one way, by day another. I wanted to show you before. Fiona steps into a windowed alcove warmed by the sun's dying rays. She closes her eyes as a sparkling mist swirls around her. When she opens them, her skin is green, her nose bulbous, and her ears shaped like spoons.
3: Well, that explains a lot.
2: Oh, it's disgusting! Guards! Guards! I order you to get them out of my sight! Now! Get them! Get them!
0: Focus, focus, focus.
2: Nothing! This marriage is binding, and that makes me king! See? See?
0: Lord Farquaad sets a crown on his head. Soldiers in armor try to jump on Shrek. He punches them out. More soldiers drag him back. Others grab Fiona. Lord Farquaad pulls out a tiny sword.
2: No! And as for you, my wife,
1: Fiona,
2: I'll have you locked back in that tower for the rest of your days!
0: Shrek whistles.
2: I will have order!
0: The dragon bursts through a stained glass window. Her enormous jaws snatch up Lord Farquaad. Donkey rides on her head.
4: All right, nobody move. I got a dragon here and I'm not afraid to use it. I'm a donkey on the edge!
0: The dragon burps. She spits out the crown.
4: Celebrity marriages, they never last, do they? Go ahead, Shrek.
3: Fiona?
0: Yes, Shrek?
3: I love you.
0: Really?
3: Really, really.
0: You too. Their lips meet. The executioner holds up a sign reading awe. Tell Jules' first kiss, and then take those true form. Slowly, Fiona rises into the air, wrapped in a swirling cloud of golden sparkles. Dazzling rays of light shoot out from her body. Below, Shrek shields his eyes. Light explodes from Fiona in waves, shattering the cathedral windows. As the cloud dissipates, Fiona collapses onto the floor. The dragon punches out an unbroken window.
3: Fiona?
0: Shrek hurries to Fiona's side.
3: Fiona, are you all right?
0: He helps her up.
5: Well, yes, but I don't understand. I'm supposed to be beautiful.
0: He looks into her ogre face.
3: But you are beautiful.
4: I was hoping this would be a happy ending.
0: Shrek and Fiona kiss.
6: I thought love was only true in fairy tales. Meant for someone else, but not for me.
0: Now in the swamp, the fairy tale characters party at Shrek and Fiona's wedding. A fairy turns an onion and three blind mice into a horse-drawn carriage.
6: Yes, the blind man haunted all my dreams. And
7: and then I

0: One mouse swings its cane, whacking the other two.
1: Then I saw her face. Now I'm a believer.
0: Monsieur Hood's merry men do the Macarena. The dwarfs play backup. The gingerbread man pounds the Farquaad figurine into the ground with a candy cane.
2: Hey! Y'all sing it with me!
0: The three pigs break dance.
2: The people in the back!
0: In the carriage, Shrek and Fiona drive off into the sunset. The image becomes a picture on the last page of the leather-bound book. Underneath it, words read, "And they lived ugly ever after." The end. The book closes.
3: I can't breathe. I can't breathe.
4: Hi, everybody, and welcome to the Shrek in the Swamp karaoke dance party.
0: Shrek holds a microphone.
4: I'm going to take things down a little bit with one of my personal favorites.
0: He kneels in front of Fiona.
4: Don't go changing. To try.

0: Donkey and the Dragon.
1: I like big butts and I cannot lie. 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And when a girl walks in with an itty bitty waist and a round thing in your face, you get
0: the Merry Men Dance.
2: It's fun to stay at the YMCA. It's fun to stay at the YMCA.
0: Gingerbread Man. Lord Farquaad.
3: Staying alive! Staying alive!
0: Pink sing backup for the wolf.

0: Fairy tale characters dance in unison with Donkey and Pinocchio up front. Swinging their hips and pumping their arms, they alternate two steps to the right, then the left.
1: Hey, Pinocchio, you want to watch that nose, man?
0: This film has been described by the Media Access Group at WGBH with funding by the U.S. Department of Education. 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Directed by Andrew Adamson and Vicki Jensen. Produced by Aaron Warner, John H. Williams, and Jeffrey Katzenberg. Co-executive producer, David Lipman. Executive producers, Penny Finkelman Cox and Sandra Ravens. Based upon the book by William Steig. Written by Ted Elliott and Terry Rossio. And Joe Stillman and Roger S.H. Shulman. Co-producers, Ted Elliott and Terry Rossio. Original score, Harry Gregson-Williams and John Powell. Editor, Sim Evan Jones. Production designer, James Hegedus. Visual effects supervisor, Ken Bielenberg. Supervising animator, Raman Hui. Associate producer, Jane Hartwell. Production manager, Trivavon Clark. Casting, Leslie Feldman. Cast, Mike Myers as Shrek. Eddie Murphy as Donkey. Cameron Diaz as Princess Fiona. John Lithgow as Lord Farquaad. Vincent Castle as Monsieur Hood. Additional voices, Peter Dennis and Clive Pierce as Ogre Hunters. Jim Cummings as Captain of Guards. Bobby Block as Baby Bear. Chris Miller as Geppetto in Magic Mirror. Cody Cameron as Pinocchio in The Three Pigs. Kathleen Freeman as Old Woman. Michael Galasso as Peter Pan. Christopher Knight's Mike Myers and Simon J. Smith as Blind Mice. Christopher Knight's as Thelonious. Conrad Vernon as Gingerbread Man. Jackie Barnbrook as Wrestling Fan. Guillaume Arados, John Bissom, Matthew Gonder, Calvin Remsburg, and Jean-Paul Vignon as Merry Men. Val Betton as Bishop. Story. Additional dialogue. Cody Cameron, Chris Miller, and Conrad Vernon. Co-heads of story, Randy Cartwright and David Lowry. 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Surfacing lead, David Depp and Dun Shao. 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Lighting and effects, sequence supervisors, Philippe Gluckman, Susan Hayden, Janet Rental-Lavin, Apurva Shah, Paul Wang and Mark Wendell. Supervising sound editors, Wiley Stateman and Lon Bender. Re-recording mixers, Andy Nelson and Anna Belmer. Post-production executive, James Bashirs. Music supervisor, Marilotta E. Jacob. 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Orchestra leader, Gavin Wright. 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Best Years of Our Lives, written by David James and Jeffrey Dean, performed by Baha Men. Hallelujah, written by Leonard Cohen, performed by John Cale. Like Wow, written by Jimmy Harry and Sandra St. Victor, performed by Leslie Carter. Try a Little Tenderness, written by Harry Woods, Jimmy Campbell, and Reg Connolly, performed by Eddie Murphy. It Is You I Have Loved, music by Harry Gregson-Williams, John Powell, and Gavin Greenway. 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I'm a Believer, words and music by Neil Diamond, performed by Smash Mouth. Recorded on Kodak film using a Kodak Lightning laser recorder. 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This motion picture is protected under the laws of the United States and other countries. Unauthorized duplication, distribution, or exhibition may result in civil liability and criminal prosecution. 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Additional songs in Shrek's Karaoke Dance Party. Just the Way You Are, written by Billy Joel. Like a Virgin, written by Billy Steinberg and Thomas Kelly. Baby Got Back, written by Anthony Ray. 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YMCA, written by Henry Belolo, Jacques Morali, and Victor Willis. Do You Really Want to Hurt Me, written by Michael Craig, Roy Hay, Jonathan Moss, and George O'Dowd. Stayin' Alive, written by Harry Gibb, Maurice Gibb, and Robin Gibb. Who Let the Dogs Out, written by Anselm Douglas. Dance to the Music, written by Sylvester Stewart. 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

When planning ahead for pedestrian evacuation, it's essential to take these steps to ensure your safety. 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

0: Hello, and welcome to your BLT Byte. My name is Evan Starnes. Today, we're going to show you how to change the wake word that you use when talking to your smart speaker, specifically your Amazon Echo smart speaker. The default wake word is, of course, Alexa, which most of you all are probably already familiar with. But you can change it to several options. You have, of course, Alexa, but you also have Echo, Computer, Amazon, or Ziggy. So quite a few different options. Now, let's demonstrate how to change the wake word. First, start by saying the current wake word followed by the command change wake word. Alexa, change wake word.
1: Okay, you can choose from Amazon, Computer, Echo, or Ziggy. Which of these do you like?
0: Computer.
1: Okay, you can call me Computer on this device in a few seconds.
0: Okay, so we've successfully changed the wake word from Alexa to Computer, which, as you can tell, has activated the smart speaker. Now, let's try to use that wake word. In this example, we'll ask her for the current forecast. Computer, what is the current forecast?
1: The current weather is 82 degrees Fahrenheit with cloudy skies. Tonight, you can expect clouds, with a low of 60 degrees.
0: This feature comes in pretty handy if, for instance, you've got multiple smart speakers within close proximity of each other, or if you just don't like saying Alexa to talk to your speaker. That's it for this week, but be sure to tune in next week as we're going to show you how to change the voice on your Alexa smart speaker. Thank you for joining us for this BLT Byte. My name is Evan Starnes, and I'll see you next time.
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0: 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This recording is intended solely for individuals who are blind or have low vision.
4: Hello, I'm Kim Wardlow, and I'm your host for Navigating Life with Vision Loss. If you've been listening to episodes recently, you will know that we are in the middle of a series on sports. And so last week we were talking about different team sports, and this week we are talking about aquatic sports, so swimming, kayaking, rowing, those types of things, and how those sports can be done by individuals who are blind or have low vision, any adaptations or techniques that are needed. And our guests today are both from Envision Blind Sports. Julian Stringfellow is a program director, and Will Rastetter is a swimming coach there. So they are going to be instructing us, giving us some information on aquatic sports and how blind individuals can participate in those sports. So welcome to both of you.
5: Thank you.
6: Yeah, thanks very much for having us.
4: Just briefly, do you want to just say a little bit about what Envision Blind Sports does? It's not just aquatic, it's lots of different things. Mm-hmm. And maybe just expand a little bit on each of your roles or how you came to be with the organization.
5: Sure. So, you know, I'm Jillian Stringfellow. I'm the program director for Envision Blind Sports. So I oversee and manage every program that runs underneath our organization. You know, our mission is to provide sport and physical activity to individuals who are blind or visually impaired, to kind of promote that lifelong wellness aspect and piece. We service individuals of all ages. Our largest program is our blind sports camp, where that's the only one that we limit age-wise, and that's 7 to 18, but everything else is open to all ages. It was a nonprofit that was developed back in 2017, but our founder and executive director, Wendy Fagan, has been in blind sports for over 30 years. And Will and I got involved. He can explain his role a lot longer than mine was, but we've been involved way longer since it's been a nonprofit. We were just programming for kids in the area. And then we're like, you know what? We should make this legitimate and provide more opportunities. And so that's when it turned into Envision Blind Sports. And we've been doing something at least once or twice a month since then. So it's really fantastic. We do over 25 different sports and outdoor recreation opportunities with our participants. Like I said, camp is our largest one where we do it all in 1 week. And if we're talking specifically aquatics, we do swimming, we do kayaking, canoeing, paddleboarding, tubing. We've done whitewater tubing. We row. So you name it, we do it. And if we haven't done it, please contact us because we want to do it. So that's kind of, you know, the overview of what we offer within Envision.
4: Great. And how about, well, you started out as a volunteer, correct?
6: I did, yes. So I had pretty awesome and unique kind of opportunity whenever I was just, oh gosh, Jill, I feel like you probably might remember better than me. I was either 12 or 13, mm-hmm. something around that. I was really good friends with Wendy Fagan's youngest son, Ryan. And so she one summer had just asked if I could come help out at one of our sports camps. And to be honest, I had really no idea what I was getting into. I had never worked with a blind or visually impaired person before, and never really been exposed to this community in general. And so I was kind of really thrown into the ringer a little bit. And that first summer camp that I did, I just immediately fell in love with it and knew that I really wanted to work with this community kind of for the rest of my life. And it kind of coincided with, I'm a big sports guy. I love athletics. And so to be able to experience and adapt all these sports to these athletes who I consider good friends now is just an awesome opportunity to be able to continue to do, and then also be able to learn. Like I said, I was a volunteer for so long. I was the same age group as a lot of our kids that attended these camps and clinics, so I had a fun opportunity to be able to participate under a blindfold and get to learn how to participate within these activities and sports as somebody without sight. So it gave me kind of a good learning curve on how to teach, I feel like, now. So, yeah.
4: Thank you. So what do you think are some of the biggest misconceptions when people, you know, think of different aquatic sports and then they find out you're working with individuals who are blind or low vision that people have or that they're surprised about?
5: Ooh, I was gonna say, I guess I could answer first. I think not necessarily something specific, but I'll never forget one of the first programs that I ever ran for Wendy with Envision, myself and a coworker, Amanda, we were partnering with a recreation center that was in the area, and they had like an ice skating rink, they had a swimming pool. So we were going to do like a multi-sport clinic. And so we went in to try to train the staff, like, hey, like, this is what we're going to do. This is how you adapt. We were doing multiple things. We were putting them on ice skates. We were doing blind ice hockey, a whole bunch of fun stuff. And I remember the first hand was raised. The question was, well, what are we going to do with them in the pool? And I was like, I don't really understand your question. So I guess it really dawned on me, like, wow, I thought that you would have more questions, you know, on the ice rink or, you know, any of that. I was like, well, it's in a pool, you know, it's contained. And I think that, you know, you tell people we're doing these really cool, crazy, you know, outdoor water aquatic mm-hmm. activities, and their immediate response is, oh my gosh, I didn't even know that you could do that. So it's really nice for, you know, myself and Will and everybody else to be able to, like, well, it's just small modifications and we're up and running. So,
4: yeah.
6: Yeah. I mean, to kind of piggyback off of Jillian, I feel like I get a lot of those similar questions of just like how in general. And my usual response is like, I don't really do a whole lot different. Whenever I'm teaching somebody who's blind or visually impaired to whenever I'm teaching somebody who is has full sight. It's a lot of the same techniques. It's maybe just a little bit more verbiage whenever you're actually explaining either the drills or what activity we're doing. It's, yeah, really very similar in my opinion. Yeah.
4: Okay. Yeah. I could imagine people would, especially if you're out and not in a contained pool, if you're out in a more open body of water, that people would be concerned about people losing direction and things like that. Well, the motto there is fearless, do more. And what does that look like for somebody who's maybe stepping into a pool or getting into a kayak or doing an aquatic sport for the first time?
5: Yeah, we love our motto, Fearless, Do More at Envision. I think it really encompasses what we're trying to accomplish, whether it is an aquatic sport or if it's any other sport that we're running. We're all about pushing boundaries and pushing barriers, I think, and just trying to get these athletes to experience more and push themselves to a limit. And I think within the aquatic setting, you know, I think it's amazing, you know, like I'll take camp, for example. We have over 85 athletes that came last year, and they're from all over the country. And we have different backgrounds, different ethnicities. We have inner city kids, we have country kids. And so it's really amazing to put them out on a paddleboard in a lake and have them understand like where they are and describe, okay, this is how we're going to stand up. And the joy and the experience that they're getting is kind of unmatched. It's one of our favorite days. I think Will could probably attest to that as well. We also do a really long 4-mile kayak that is, it has a little bit of a current and it has obstacles. And, you know, when we get done, I think that our kids really enjoy it. But I think talking to our volunteers, it's like, wow, these kids were fearless going down, just listening to everything that we had to say at every turn and pushing off of trees. And I think that we just push boundaries, and that doesn't, you know, especially even, I guess, in the water.
6: Yeah, I think too, water in general is just such a daunting thing to experience, because especially for a blind or visually impaired person, because it's such a wide open space with kind of very limited, barriers to be able to ground yourself with.
4: Right.
6: And so having to be very vocal about where you're at, what you're doing, and kind of like Jill said, the surroundings, even if you're on a big lake, just goes a long way to be able to kind of fear less and do more and focus on the activity rather than where you're at in space. And I think that's something that we kind of really try and hit home for, is doesn't necessarily matter where you're at in the water. Just know that as long as you're safe, that we can actually be able to do whatever activity we have at hand. And everybody always does so awesome. And like Jill said, it's usually some of our athletes' favorite days is whenever we're out in the water, or in the pool, something like that.
4: What are the most common fears that your participants have when it comes to the aquatic sports?
5: Well, I can let you answer more of this, but I think one of the things that we see too, especially I can take it from like our kids' perspective, especially I think a lot of our kids aren't taught the proper way to swim. And again, I'll let Will elaborate on that. And I think our parents have a fear of, wow, like my son or daughter doesn't understand swim strokes, or, you know, even staying afloat in the water and being buoyant, all of those things.
4: Right.
5: So I think that fear comes a lot from our parents too, but you know, even adults with sight, I'm from Alabama and I was around water all the time and I learned how to swim, but a lot of people don't have that and don't have access to that.
6: Yeah. 100%. What Jill said is like, it's something that not a lot of people have access to. And, it's a very daunting, scary thing to get in. And at the end of the day, our world is mostly made up of water. So we got to be able to give these kids the opportunity.

0: ability to learn how to swim, because there's going to be a time in their lives whenever they're going to come in contact with bodies of water and open water, and just being able to be confident in that is a tough thing to kind of teach. And so, yeah, like Jill said, I think the biggest thing that we see for our athletes is not really having the opportunity throughout their lives to be able to learn these strokes. And a lot of how we teach swimming is visual because, you're laying flat on your stomach, basically. If you were on land, that's kind of what it would look like or feel like to our athletes. And so being able to have them get over that fear of, say, you got to get on your stomach and put your face in the water, is not something that everybody's really eager to jump in and do, to, hold their breath for a little while and be in an awkward position that they're not normally in.
1: And it sounds like, and I sort of expected that some of those fears are the same, whether you have full sight, limited sight, no sight, just there's some fears around water for, I think, for lots of people. How do you encourage kids or participants that are like, well, I'm not very athletic, that feel not confident that they'll be able to be successful or be able to complete the activity?
2: Well, I think first off, when it comes to our motto, I mean, we've already talked about it, but fear less, do more is like, I feel like what we instill, it's like kind of what we embody at Envision Blind Sports. But I also feel, and especially again at camp, but any activity that we're in, you signed up to do this sport with us, and we're going to do this sport, and we're going to do it to the best of our ability, and we'll make accommodations along the way and modifications when we need, and we'll make adjustments. A lot of us have adaptive physical education or a physical activity backgrounds, and so we adapt on the fly. And so I think that when people meet us, we're really intense and super hardcore. I won't lie to you. Like, this is what we're doing today. And we're gonna, we have pushed the limits 1,000 times, and I'll never take that for granted, because I think what it does for our athletes is amazing, because they don't come to us and say, no. They're like, okay, I trust you. Like, let's do it. And I think that's a really great community that we've built at Envision is, we have a really solid group of volunteers, and we've trained everybody, in whatever aspect that we're doing. And so I think that we haven't really gotten a lot of that. And if we have, it's a lot even from parents too, that's like, wow, well, I'm going to send my son and daughter to camp, but I don't want them, or I don't know how I feel about doing this sport, and this sport. So it takes a little bit of conversation, a little bit of, hey, watch some of these videos. I'll talk you through it. This is what we do. And then when they see the joy and talk to their kid, or, right after camp, then they're like, oh, okay, this is for real, and we want to continue to do this.
0: I was gonna say too, like I think after, so many years of us doing this, obviously we get a lot of kids that come back, and so being able to build that rapport each year, kind of helps, I don't know, me as a coach specifically, to be able to more generalize each instruction, I guess, or each time I'm coaching with whatever group we are. And then say, if we do have a new camper, a new kid, within that group, I can kind of like pull aside and individualize whatever tweaks they need specifically. So that's been kind of nice throughout the years to have all of these kids returning to be able to build their confidence year in and year out, as well as gaining their skills, and having them fear less each year they come.
1: Yeah, and that sounds like the definition of a win can really change for each person. It's not just, oh, well, I won this race, or we were the first to get, to the end of the kayak route or something. But there's lots of different wins that participants might have, just depending where they're at.
0: For sure, yes.
1: Yeah, let's talk a little bit more in detail about swimming. Well, so when you start with somebody who's a brand new swimmer, can you just kind of walk us through what you would do in some of those steps, initial steps?
0: Yeah, for sure. One of the things that I feel like I can sometimes get laughed at for with other volunteers that I like to do is, before we even get in the water, I like to have everybody sit on the side of the pool, and just learn how to control your breath. Holding your breath for a long period of time or for a duration of time, in kind of different interval settings, just so you can get comfortable with having, for whenever your face.

0: blow bubbles while you're sitting on the side of the wall. And then Jillian knows I like to play this game of while you have your face out of the water, you get to still kind of breathe, but you hold on to the wall, and we work all on kicking, stationary kicking, where you're just getting comfortable moving your legs throughout the ball, throughout the water, as well as keeping like the correct body positioning, because your stomach is still parallel with the ground. When you're doing that, and then slowly you add the face into the water, holding your breath, and then slowly extending your arms further out away from the wall. So then after that, all we have to do is let go of the wall and start adding the arms, doing windmill motions. And so definitely kind of break it down step by step, as little as possible to the whole thing in general. And I mean, Jillian knows it kind of has taken different forms each year, and it depends on which age group we're really working with, how intense we can get, or how small we need to go of, hey, today let's just focus on getting our faces in the water and being comfortable in this setting of a big open space.
1: Yeah, I would imagine there would be some differences if you're working with adults, older kids, younger
0: For
1: kids.
0: sure, yeah. Yeah, I mean, we've got our really, really little ones who are, obviously still in life jackets and or floaties or waist belts or waist flotation devices, all the way to kids who have participated in their school's swim teams, who know each four strokes, are fully confident in the water. So it's a definitely wide variety, but I feel like my goal every year at camp is to at least teach one kid how to swim independently without flotation devices, or at least take a step away from what their knowledge was before they arrived at camp, which I feel like is usually pretty successful, because getting, I guess, those kids or like the little ones in general into water is usually pretty easy. They're usually pretty stoked to
1: Yeah.
0: get active with some swimming, so.
1: They're ready to blow bubbles. Adults
0: Yes, for
1: maybe not
0: sure.
1: as much, but the little kids do. Well, and then do you work as you are working with kids that have returned, or as you said, some of them are on the swim teams in their schools, working with them on refining their strokes, on endurance, on speed, those types of things as well.
0: Yeah, a lot of what I focus on, because we don't have necessarily like ton of time, to like get down to the nitty-gritty of, say, like an actual long form type of practice of like building endurance. It's more so stroke technique, and being able to not only perfect freestyle, that's usually the main thing we focus on, but then these guys and gals that are now in high school or middle school, who have been with us for a while, a lot of times once we finish our progression of learning, whatever we are that day, they'll come to me and be like, oh, can I learn how to do backstroke or breaststroke or butterfly? And then we can kind of refine those strokes and kind of add that to their repertoire of, hey, if I want to, I can try out for a swim team. All I need to do is like learn these or refine these new strokes, as well as kind of learn stroke count to know how I'm getting, or how long it takes me to get from one side to the other, so somebody doesn't have to stop me to turn around, kind of thing.
1: And how do you teach the orientation to stay oriented in the lane and to safely approach the wall and make turns?
0: Yeah, again, that kind of varies a lot too, depending on obviously their vision as well as confidence of each individual, but I guess starting from kind of the basics, if it's somebody who, say, is a B1 totally blind athlete, we will have, and like, say, I guess a younger athlete, we'll have a volunteer directly out in front of them. So they will be swimming backwards as the athlete is swimming into them. So, say, each stroke they're taking, they can feel the volunteer's hand, and all they need to do is just reach out forward and feel that hand in front of them. And then slowly, as you progress, get older, you start to take away that hand, and then you start to learn how wide the lane line is, and trying to keep in a direct straight of motion. It's just kind of like for our athletes who are learning to use a cane for the first time, how do you keep in a straight line? Same thing, just kind of a lot of practice, have those

0: barriers and know when you're starting to veer, when you need to veer back as well. And swimming is so nice, I guess, in the sense of a lap pool, is having those lanes. It's you're confined into a pretty small space, so it's pretty easy to redirect yourself whenever you do start to veer off. Because you'll have that lane line to tell you, hey, I need to move left, or hey, I start need to start moving more right.
1: Right. Yeah, very different than if you're in a lake or an open body of water.
0: For sure. Yes,
1: And
0: that.
1: Kim, I was going to say, we also have at each, especially at camp, but in any swim clinic that Will runs or that we're a part of, we also have tappers at the end of the lanes, so that when they get close to the end, when they're one, like, 2 strokes away, we tap them on the shoulder so they know that they're coming to the end, so that they can turn and go back to the end. So Will has that support outside of the pool as well as in the pool for whichever, depending on if they're a B1 athlete to a B3 athlete.
2: Okay, great. Yeah, that makes a lot of sense. That would be very helpful. Is there a common mistake that you see a lot, more common for participants that you see kind of more generally, or is it just very individualized?
0: I would say it's definitely more individualized, but a very common mistake I do see is with breathing. A lot of kids and athletes like to, whenever they breathe, lift their head straight up. Kind of if you think of the stroke or the butterfly stroke, how you breathe straight forward. It's not as effective if you're swimming pretty much any other stroke. It's definitely a lot more beneficial, and you're using a lot less resistance if you're breathing just to the side. So I feel like that's a big thing we try and focus on, because it also kind of, whenever you lift your head up like that, more likely to swallow water, potentially go down the wrong pipe, and then we have to stop, let out the cough. But then also that kind of lifting your head straight up can also kind of make you veer and run into, like, then you'll have those running into lane line problems, and then your stroke fluency is kind of all cut off as well. So definitely the breathing to the side is a big thing that I like to preach, for sure.
2: Yeah, that's a pretty key skill for most of the strokes. If somebody is wanting to get started, is there like a first week plan you'd recommend, or just they need to find a coach to work with, a trainer to work with, to help them get started?
0: Yeah, for sure. I mean, I would recommend, kind of even what I did to start my swim career, was just go take swim lessons. I mean, doesn't matter what your vision level is, go to your local YMCA, local pool, whatever it is, and sign up for swim classes. Even if it's, I don't know, what do they call them? Those little, like, minnow shark classes, those types of things, do it. Always sign your kid up for those types of things, because, kind of like I said at the beginning of this conversation, the world is made up of mostly water. So you're going to be in it at some point in your life, and it's good to have at least the skills in your bag to be able to pull out and have that confidence.
1: I think too, I think people listen to this podcast and it's like, oh, it sounds so simple to go to the YMCA, but Will's correct. I know that there's a fear of, well, they don't understand how to teach someone who may have a visual impairment or who is blind. I think that's probably a common misconception, but you'd be surprised how many parks and rec, how many swim programs, how many gyms do have someone who's adapted there. But I can also tell you there's organizations and we're happy to do it, but there's also other organizations out there that are happy to help train. It's part of what we do at Envision Blind Sports is, we actually have a young man who joined a swim team and the coaches didn't understand how to get him to participate in the meet. And so, our boss went up there and worked with the swim coach and things like that. So there's a lot of, or a decent amount of blind sports organizations or coaches like Will out there that are willing to kind of help some of these swim coaches that have probably never worked with someone who's blind or visually impaired before. So it's kind of a similar fix. So if that's something someone's looking for, I know there's some fear behind working with someone who may not understand the adaptations to provide, but there's a lot of resources out there to kind of educate these people. And like Will said, it's, mostly I don't pretend to be a swim coach. That's not my expertise. I run all of our other programs. I rely on Will to teach the proper swimming strokes and all of that. And so that's all it takes. And we can help provide kind of like that blind aspect as far as accommodations are concerned.
2: Yeah, and so it sounds like kids can really take this and what they've learned outside of their experience at camp and into their schools. And I would imagine if you've learned to swim and you've felt like you've gained some confidence and accomplished something, that could carry over into other things too. I don't know if kids, when they come back, ever share stories with you about, that learning to swim helped them feel confident in other areas of their life.
1: Yeah, and I was going to say Will probably has some specific stories too, but I mean, even outside of aquatics, but within aquatics and swimming, it's part of what we do at Envision is like empowerment and advocacy. And, we expose these individuals, even our adults, we try to expose them to as much as possible. So my hope is they find one thing that they love. And if that thing is swimming, and we had a young man that went back to his school and says, I want to join the swim team. And he felt empowered to do so and confident in his skills. It's a really great thing because now he has more confidence at school, and he's, there's now his mom's going to all of his swim meets. Like, it's a really great thing for them to find and be more active. Like, what we do, I love what we do and I love what we provide, but the fact that he can get it all the time in his community and be a part of his school is absolutely fantastic.
0: Yeah, I think too, to add on top of obviously it opening the doors to be able to participate in athletics within your schools and stuff. I know growing up, I was a very active kid. I had active friends. And so a lot of times, what we would do in our rec leisure time would be different sports or swimming, for example. We would go to our local pool or, we'd go, for example, to the golf course or something like that. And so being able to give our athletes access to not only our sports or competitive sports, but also to be able to do this stuff in their rec leisure time and enjoy it as a hobby rather than a competition, you know?
2: Well, and that really builds community where they're a part of their community and don't feel left out because of their vision loss.
0: Yeah. I think I
2: If
0: actually
2: they
0: have a
2: know how the adaptations need to be, and I mean, they may need to do some education or their parents, but that can happen.
0: Yeah, this isn't, I guess, specific to aquatic sports, but we just did a golf clinic a few months ago before the winter, and one of our athletes in the group made a funny comment to me. We were like, I don't know, 3 or 4 holes in, and he just kind of like tapped me on the shoulder, and he was like, I kind of get why people do this. Like he just like it was never in his wheelhouse of like activities that like he could do and like he could access to himself, and just to have him be like, oh, like I can do this. It's always cool to like have those experiences and be able to like share those with our athletes.
2: Yeah. Well, let's switch over to kayaking and canoeing and talk about what you do there and how what a kayaking day might look like, or a canoeing day might look like.
1: Yeah, so we are big on outdoor recreation and water sports, and kayaking and canoeing are two things that we do quite frequently within camp and then another clinic throughout the year. So we at Envision, so we don't have a building, we don't, we're a gym and people come, or a lake and things like that. So we're really big on making partnerships and working with the community and educating, like I said previously. And so we work with a lot of parks and rec. For paddleboarding, we work with a guy who has his own paddleboarding company. So we reach out to those local organizations to provide some of these experiences. With kayaking, we have a really great partnership with like Pennsylvania Parks and Rec staff, and they do this for free, and we meet them out on a lake. And we teach the kids about the boat and the oar and how to properly put it in the water and just getting them out in that body of water. And, for our little dudes, we throw them in a canoe or a kayak with us. But for a lot of our older kids, we like to put them, if it's like a larger lake body of water, we'll put them in their single kayak and just give them, specific directions and, tips and tricks on, where to put their hands and things like that. But a lot starts off land first, and then we put them in the boats and they kind of get out there. Like I said earlier, one of my favorite things that we do, and it's probably one of the more, I wouldn't say dangerous things that we do at camp, but it is dangerous, I guess, in a way, is we do a 4 mile kayak down it's a really great river, but there's obviously obstacles and you can't help when the current's higher or
2: Right.
1: lower or trees fall down and stuff. And so it really pushes my volunteers to the limit with communication, but it is so empowering for everybody involved. And it's great because I think it's more exciting than getting out in the lake, which I love kayaking in the lake, very calming. You can rest, relax. But when you're on the river, you're high alert at all times and kind of, paddling against the current. So.
2: And how do you teach that communication? Because that would be so important to be able to communicate between kayaks or canoes to each other. So what participants would be listening for, what they would reply, if you're trying to communicate, especially if you're on a river and it's not just floating along and smooth, and then they're dealing with, different obstacles or water conditions.
1: Well, I will say that first, and I learned a lesson a long time ago when we were looking, we're a volunteer-based organization and people sign up to volunteer and then they get out there and I'm like, wow, you can't kayak. So
2: Why did
1: so
2: you
1: we learned,
2: volunteer to do
1: why are you here? Yeah.
2: this?
1: So we've had, it's a learning process. But I will say, one of the great things that we're blessed at Envision is I have top tier volunteers. I'm sure every organization says that, but I have adaptive PE teachers. I have O&M specialists. I have teachers of the visually impaired. I mean, I have OTs and PTs, and they just come to us and they're so excited and they're sport oriented. And so, one, that's really great for us because they already know how to adapt and how to describe for individuals who are blind or visually impaired. But outside of that, I think that we work a lot on not over talking, but giving what they need and try to experience it. And I think, Will can attest to a lot of this as well. And each athlete is different. And we learn that when we get them on the water. And so most of the time, it's like a 1-to-2 ratio, making sure depending on the vision level of the athlete, if they have a hearing impairment on top of that, we have a young lady who we, have kind of figured out with her, she needs to follow. She can see, the person if they're so far in front of her. So we put her in her own kayak and she gets a couple of cues from a person behind her, but she's following along and watching the person in front of her because she can see the shape of them. So it kind of depends, as far as cues are concerned, we talk about, back paddling and paddling forward. We've let them kind of experience that. But again, I think it really truly does depend on the actual athlete and what their vision level is like. Because, some of them see worse when it's bright outside. Some of them have problem with transitioning and we're under trees and so it depends on what the lighting is, especially for some or peripherally or central vision. And we try to work with that as well. If we have an athlete who has better peripheral, we might put someone on the side of them and kind of guide them that way as well. But I would say it definitely depends on athlete specifics for sure.
0: Yeah, and I think to also add on top of that too, I know you had mentioned this, Jillian. Before you jump into a kayak in general, just making sure that whoever is getting in understands the paddle cues like outside of the water. Like when we say row forward, like what does that mean? What does that look like? What does that feel like? So we can kind of get hands-on, do hand over hand type practice before we get in the water, just kind of throw them using these directional cues as well.
2: Are family members at the camps as well, or just the kids?
1: So at camp, it's just our kids. We actually don't allow parents to come because we feel like it kind of hinders their experience, so to speak. They can't just be kids without their parents around. But we do outside of camp, we open a lot of our camps and clinics or clinics and sport outings to family members as well. Like when we kayak, I actually make it a family event. When we ski, sometimes we make it a family event as well. We're obviously providing the guide, but our families are kind of near. And the one thing that I've heard from that is a lot of our families, especially for our younger kids, but really enjoy doing something together, right? So they didn't know how to adapt skiing or they didn't know how to adapt with kayaking and they were scared to take their family member. We provide that, but I think we're a really great community. And as far as providing every opportunity for families, we have a lot of sighted siblings that want to come and hang out with their sibling and do Envision blind sport stuff. So, Yeah, outside of camp, we really do encourage a lot of family members, unless it's sports specific, like I said, but a lot of outdoor recreation stuff, we invite families
2: And
1: to make it like a family event.
2: are there ever issues where you feel like maybe with good intention, they're just maybe they have some fears, the parents have some fears that they're a little overprotective or taking over, providing maybe more help, where their child, if they were given a little bit more independence, they might make a mistake, but they probably, they would learn from that.
1: Right. I tell my parents all the time that call about camp, I am not a parent yet, and I do not have a child with a visual impairment. So I can't sit here and say, oh, I know exactly how you're feeling, because I don't. But, talking, Wendy Fagan, our executive director, is a mom, and sometimes talking to her makes them feel better. But I think that's a lot of what we see is just once the parents, I invite them to come to clinics throughout the year to even watch their child to see how we're adapting things and how and who we are as people. And I think it really makes them a lot more comfortable with us. Because sending your 7-year-old who has a visual impairment or is totally blind to a week-long camp with people you don't know is probably pretty scary. But we really encourage them to come and watch and participate because I think there is a lot of fear. You get that diagnosis when they're little of they have a visual impairment, they're going to be blind. And you have all of these other barriers that you're tackling within school, with it, all, getting O&M services, like all of these things. And I think that sports and physical activity was really never in the forefront of their minds. And so when we come along, they're like, sports, like I that's not what we're thinking about in our household. And so I think it's really opened up. It's been really great to connect with our families and them have like almost that aha moment where they're like, oh, I get it. Like, this is fantastic.
2: So let's talk a little bit about your rowing program. And does that start indoors rather than actually
1: Yeah, so yeah, we've done it recently. So we actually work with Three Rivers Adapted Rowing. It's in downtown Pittsburgh. This year we did it again. It had been a couple years since we have done it. We actually have a contact there who's fantastic, and they're actually wanting to get more people who are visually impaired involved in their program. But yeah, they start indoors with their ergs. They start upstairs with actual rowing machines, like the ones you see at the gym, to get
2: Oh,
1: to
2: sure.
1: understand like the movements, which is great. And the kids love it, and they race, and our athletes, like even of all ages, we had, I think our oldest at that event was in their 60s.
2: Oh, wow.
1: But yeah, they get upstairs and they're rowing, so they understand the motion and how far they're going and things like that. And then they take them down to like the lower part of the boathouse, and we do it's like these ergs that have the seats and the actual oars in them, and has the mimics the water, and they sit in there and they work on the commands. So there's the pilot in the front where they give the actual commands. It's actually a fantastic sport for individuals who are blind or visually impaired because it's very rhythmic. And it has very specific instructions and descriptions for it. So you say one thing and then they command. And then they throw them in the boats and they get out there as a team and work together. And it was great. We actually had a really good experience this summer with them, and we got them to go up and down the Allegheny.
2: Oh, wow. How fun. Are there additional cues or different cues that are given if you're not relying on vision, or is it the same?
1: No, it's the same. That's what I learned too. Again, rowing was not ever my expertise. And that's why we love working with Three Rivers Adaptive Rowing. No, it is the same. A lot of what they do is just giving some of those corrections. Like sometimes when you push like the pulling your knees and pushing your arms out at the same time is kind of a hard concept. So that's why they work on that within the boathouse. But then also sometimes, your paddle or your oar gets like flipped a little bit. And so giving them a command, but no, it's the exact same one. And then we're on a boat next to them, and they're giving commands with like a big megaphone, which is pretty cool.
0: Yeah, I know I did this, gosh, a number of years ago, and I learned to row with all of our athletes. Like, we did it seamlessly together. I didn't have a separate conversation or anything, and it was all the same instruction.
2: So then, do you have lots of volunteers on rowing days? What role do they play? I know, Will, you were a volunteer in different aspects. So was rowing one of the sports that you volunteered with?
0: Yeah, I did it a number of years ago. Unfortunately, I didn't do it this past summer, but luckily, being a volunteer, I mean, Wendy and Jillian kind of open it up to all of us, whatever activity we're doing or whatever clinic we're running. They really open it up to all of us to be able to come in and help to learn as well as teach after. So there's always a portion as a volunteer where we're getting instructed of good ways to teach our athletes as well as like learning the sport from our coaches in general. And then from there, we're able to relay that information to our athletes. So I can say I have learned an incredible amount of different things from or different sports, activities, whatever it may be, purely because of Envision. So it's not only does it help our blind and visually impaired athletes, it definitely helps our volunteers as well.
2: That's great. So if folks have this initial clinic, then if they come back, is there a path of progression for rowing?
1: Yeah, so again, we at Envision, we're kind of more about exposure, and we do, like I said, swim. We do swim clinics throughout the year and a couple of kayakings. But when it comes to some of these, like rowing and paddleboarding and things like that, what's really great about working with Three Rivers Adaptive Rowing is that this is what they do. That's the only thing they do, right? They row constantly. They're outgoing. They're working on their teams. They're working on, getting in the water a lot and all of that. So if it's been really great, we develop these partnerships. So, for example, Maureen is the lady at Three Rivers Adapted Rowing. We're in contact now. So, whenever they have experiences outside of us doing something with Envision, I pass that along to all of our athletes. We have a couple of athletes that go to them regularly. And so they kind of progress with their team. And especially because obviously rowing is their sport and what
2: Right.
1: they do, we're kind of here to offer those experiences based on, hey, like, we went to a rock climbing place the other day and they're doing some adaptive climbing. So we're also about spreading community awareness to get some of more of those experiences. And so yeah, they have a full calendar's worth at rowing of getting on a team and working on skills, and they have multiple coaches to kind of help towards that progression if that's a sport that they want to kind of continue to do and work at.
2: Yeah, so that sounds like that's sort of a great thing for folks that participate in your programs. It's a way for them to try different sports and see what they like and learn, and then if they want to continue on, you can you it, either you've already connected them with an organization, or you can connect them with an organization if they want to continue. That's great. Well, I appreciate you providing so much information for us and on the aquatic sports, because I know, like you said, people like to get out in the water. They're curious about it. Just some takeaways. What's one safety habit you would want everybody to adopt?
1: And say, Will, you're the swim coach. I'll let you take that one.
0: Yeah, I mean, I was always told, always growing up as a kid, if you're getting in the water, never do it alone. Make sure there's always somebody there with you. Even to this day, as a 25, almost 26 year old, I don't know the last time I was ever in water by myself. So just always having that extra someone there to make sure, and God forbid something go wrong, there's somebody there to either save you or get help real quick. Yeah, would be my best advice.
2: What's a confidence tip that translates across those different sports?
1: Ooh, a confidence tip. I think it's just in general. I think that I think it's hard for me to pick just aquatics. I feel like what we're doing across all sports is pretty empowering, regardless of what you're doing. And I think we see it every day. It's just like try it. Do it, because I think that leads to confidence, and I think that's what we see the most, is they come and they're like, "Well, I can't do it. My PE teacher said I can't do it. The lady at the gym said I can't do it." And that's our biggest advice, is just try it, because then when our athletes actually do it and succeed their own expectations and excel, it is such a confidence booster for them, and it's amazing.
0: I think for me, specific to aquatics, also speaking from experience, it's a lot of times such an individualized thing. And so for them to be able to say like, oh, I'm doing this completely on my own and progressing to being by myself and doing this is just such a huge confidence booster for them. And I love seeing that because then like say for example the next year that they come, they'll be like, oh, this is what I learned. Like look at how well I can do it now. What I've learned over this past year. So that's always really a cool confidence booster.
2: Is there a moment or an experience that you can think of that you just thought, this is why we do this? This is why Envision exists.
1: Ooh.
0: I don't know if that's
1: There's
0: possible to choose one thing.
2: to choose one,
1: a
2: there's a lot.
1: lot. There is a lot. I was going to say, I have one that's not really aquatics related. I feel like I've seen, throughout the almost 9 years that I've been with the organization, I've seen a lot, but we had this instance. We had a clinic and we did a high ropes course one time. And we've had this athlete and she struggled with confidence. She was a teenager, totally blind. And she was constantly, she's very anxious and, just not comfortable in her own skin and really feeling very confident, like I said. And she was on this really hard part of a high ropes course where she had to jump off of a ledge, swing midair by herself, and then in front of her, she would grab onto a rope, right? This like big cargo net. I know it sounds insane. We were safe, I promise. But at that time, her dad happened to get there because it was towards the end of the course. And her dad shows up and just like stood there and watched her in awe and was like, I never knew. He was like almost in tears because he's like, I just never could have even imagined that this was possible. So it's moments like that when these athletes blurt out, like Will said, like, wow, like this is so cool. I couldn't believe I did this. Or when the parents, just get it. It's life-changing to experience sometimes. It's amazing.
0: Yeah, I know at the end of each of our sports camps, at the end of the week, all the parents kind of reconvene and we have kind of a big ceremony at the end to congratulate all of our athletes and just recognize everybody that participated. And talking with the parents like afterwards, and exactly like Jill said, just telling them like everything we did that week, showing them the pictures, all the videos, everybody's like mouths are just like dropped, like wide open, like they could catch flies. We're like my kid did that, like that's always so rewarding. It's like, yeah, like you can get them to do anything you need or want. Just give them the confidence to do it and they're there.
2: If folks want to learn more about Envision Blind Sports, how do they find you and contact you?
1: Yeah, so we have a website, envisionblindsports.org, so they can go there and look at all the amazing things and the upcoming things that we're doing, whether it's a clinic, a camp, a fundraiser, all of that. We, like I said, are a volunteer-based organization. We have an annual golf outing where we raise funds and we participate in the Pittsburgh Marathon, but we're always taking donations to kind of help alleviate the costs for, all the craziness that we do throughout the year and have it more affordable for our athletes. But you can also reach out to like myself specifically. So it's just my name, Jay Stringfellow, at envisionblindsports.org, and ask any questions that you want.
2: Great. Well, thank you so much for taking time to speak with us. And I'm sure our listeners have learned a lot about aquatic sports. And hopefully, this will encourage all of you out there, just to try something. I think that's come up over and over in our conversations of just give something a try, and see if you like it, see if you want to continue. And it could really build some confidence and might even change your life. Who knows? So encourage folks to do that. Next week, we're getting out of the water. We're going to be doing martial arts and talk about martial arts, and some wrestling too. So please come back and listen to that episode as well. As always, I hope that the information Jillian and Will have provided to you today helps you to navigate your life with vision loss. Thanks.
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1: Dear friends, recently in a weekly low vision support group discussion about independence and what had been lost with the advent of our vision loss, Jeff, our facilitator, asked a second and far more interesting question. Has anything been gained? I didn't get a chance to answer during our group time, and I would still like to share with you my answer to that question. In short, the answer is a profound yes. I have MMD, myopic macular degeneration. It is similar to AMD, age-related macular degeneration, but also very different and quite a bit rarer. Like AMD, MMD is progressive, but it is not limited to the central vision. It is also virtually impossible to predict its timeline or trajectory, and it varies from day to day. MMD forced me to retire. This was not in the plans, and yet it has been the thing for which I am most grateful. It has given to me a new season of my life, a season of silence, of solitude, a Sabbath, of study, and hopefully of service. It is a season that is rich and full, and one that speaks to my deepest desires. I never would have had this had it not been for the vision loss. Do I still have really difficult days? Absolutely. Do I still struggle with the challenges and fears associated with vision loss? You bet. If I were given the choice of going back to the way things were before the vision loss, would I take it? I really don't think so. There is a texture to my life now that was not there prior, and I have come to know so many amazing people in such a short period of time who are truly inspirational to me. The folks whom I have met in the low vision slash blind community are some of the most positive, joyful people I've ever had the pleasure of knowing, and for that I am also extremely grateful. Warmest regards, Mark.
2: If you or a loved one have concerns about memory loss or other unexplained changes in behavior, getting an expert opinion from your family doctor is an important first step in understanding how to proceed. Medicare offers a free annual wellness visit for those 65 and older, where patients can request a brain health assessment. If you don't see your family physician frequently, they may not know you well enough to determine if you are experiencing cognitive changes. To help, the Alzheimer's Association has developed a list of 5 questions that individuals or family members can ask their doctor to help ensure that the visit is productive and patients get proper direction. Number 1. Do I have any medical conditions that could increase my risk for developing Alzheimer's disease or another form of dementia? Number 2. Am I taking any medications that could be causing memory or cognitive-related symptoms? Number 3. What tests could you perform that might rule out Alzheimer's or dementia as a diagnosis? 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Are you aware of my family history, particularly among immediate family, such as grandparents, parents, siblings, related to Alzheimer's or dementia? Number 5. Should I be concerned about X, Y, and Z? 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
3: 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And remember, your privacy is protected. Landlords cannot publicly ask about your disability. 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Interested in learning more? 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
9: Okay. Welcome, friend, to Blindsight, sponsored by the Audio Information Network of Dent of Colorado. I'm your host, Bill Lundgren, and just want to let you know that coming up on Tuesday, the 6th of December, is Colorado Gift Day, and it's an opportunity if you name AIN on your contribute to.

0: AIN, then that's going to receive, make us eligible for a match on money and will help further the cause that, that we are involved in here. So think about it and phone in on Give Day. Today we're going to do something a little different. We're going to be talking about a subject that's important, but not as a downer, just a kind of a cautionary tale, holiday blues. It's not an official psychiatric diagnosis, but it's something that a lot of people feel, and we hope that the conversation will help people to look at what they can do to deal with it if it occurs for them. And today, we're also going to do something unusual and have the producer of this show, Jonathan Price, and I talking back and forth about the things we know around holiday blues and what kind of solution people can take to help themselves during this period of December. So, Jonathan, welcome.
1: Thanks, Bill. Fun to be here.
0: Yeah. And I've been wanting for an opportunity for the two of us to talk because you have a lot to bring, and that's why you produce so well.
1: Oh, thank you. I appreciate that.
0: The thing that I wanted to kind of focus on is that there is something that occurs for people at this time of the year that they need to be aware of. We need to be, I hope, through the sessions of Blindsight, that we're paying attention to self-awareness.
1: Right.
0: And the beginning of self-awareness is really to understand that our emotions and our intellect have to work together.
1: And they're often deceiving each other.
0: Yes. And a lot of people in the audience will certainly recognize people who do nothing but talk from their intellect. Everything's logical. Mm. They wouldn't know an emotion if they tripped over it. And I came right. from a family where this was a specialty. On the other hand, we also know people who are all emotion and don't have any thought or intellect associated with it. And both extremes are not very helpful to make it in this world.
1: Right.
0: So what we have to do is understand ourselves and work together with the emotion and the intellect.
1: Yeah, when we talk about the emotion versus the intellect, you know, you kind of hit on it where you have these emotional facilities where you are so caught up in, you know, what you would call a cognitive distortion, where you have things like, I'm jumping to conclusions, or I'm seeing things or I'm feeling things that may or may not be there. And I may be reading between the lines of something somebody said, whether it's at the dinner table or, you know, whatever that may be. And we get wrapped up in our emotions too many times to fail to see the forest through the trees, you know? And, you know, if you take the extreme opposite of that, when you're dealing with just the logic, you tend to negate the fact that you do have emotions, and then you're not able to process anything, leaving you feeling numb and disconnected and unable to understand why you're not feeling joy in a particular season where you should feel joy with family, with friends, with coworkers, all of it. You numb yourself to so many wonderful things in life. And it's finding a balance between the depression, the anxiety, the fear, the maybe resentment that you may have for friends or family members that can really rob you of things that you so desperately need. Feeling those emotions are crucial to everything that you're doing. I think one thing that we also need to do is we need to define the difference between depression and sadness.
0: Mm-hmm. And I think the key to understanding these two ideas is to take a look when we're feeling a certain way, to accept that feeling and just simply say, okay, mm-hmm. I have this feeling, now what is it all about? And that's where sure. the intellect can come in and help us. Because sometimes mm-hmm. the emotional component may come from something that happened back in our family of origin, and that sure. we developed yeah. this defense against certain feelings, certain emotions, by relying on our intellect, because giving into our emotions may hurt us. You know, we may
1: right.
0: be
1: right. It causes that numb feeling.
0: And right, exactly. And that's a defense. And we have to understand it, not call it a negative thing, but that's how we survived. And when a therapist like me is telling you, well, Jonathan, that defense is not working now, you know, right. it would be perfectly logical for you to say, no, wait a minute, that's helped me all this time. Why am I supposed to give it up now?
1: Right. Well, it's a pattern interrupter. When you interrupt those thought patterns, or when, like, either you yourself, if you have the ability cognitively to pull yourself out of an emotional state, if you have the ability to break that emotional cycle, if you will, you tend to realize that, yeah, I'm feeling a particular way, and I may be sad, or I may be depressed, or I may be anxious about a particular event. Say I'm going to my family's for Thanksgiving dinner, or, you know, we just celebrated Thanksgiving, so, and we're moving into Christmas. But if I'm struggling with a particular idea or thought, and if I have the capacity to say, wait a minute, this isn't quite right, I know something is wrong, so what is the primary emotion? I may feel angry, but is that the real emotion that you're feeling? Or are you feeling neglected? Are you feeling rejected? Are you feeling any number of things that may or may not be all the way true? And the problem that we run into is if you have an emotion and you allow that emotion to govern everything that you do, you will miss out on so much, because your emotion will more than likely lie to you. And when you're living in that emotional state, if you can't, either you or your friend or family member can pull you out of that and to show the logical side of it, you will become way more healthy and more able to, I guess, self-diagnose or self-regulate your emotions.
0: Self-regulate.
1: And so mm-hmm. I think those pattern disruptors are vastly important. And not only knowing that you need to have a pattern disruptor, but that the thoughts that you have either about yourself or a particular situation may or may not be factual.
0: I think part of it is, again, we're talking about how we defend ourselves against emotions that we're afraid of mm-hmm. in order to survive, particularly as children. If you came from an alcoholic home, you know, your job mm-hmm. Is to keep the alcoholic happy and also to make sure that you protect yourself, because the person may blow up
1: sure.
0: and you be in big trouble, may even get physically hurt. So that's how people stop. And of course, in the holidays, that's when sometimes things really get out of hand. And when you come into the holidays, you say, okay, history is going to repeat itself, even though logically you know it won't.
1: Yeah.
0: You have to just understand,
1: right.
0: wait a minute, this is old stuff coming up,
1: yep.
0: and kind of appreciate it. You know, I like what Eric Byrne talked about in transactional analysis, that we have three states inside of us. The one state is the parent state. The second state is the adult state. And the third state is the child's state. You know, we talk about the child within. And all of us have certain amounts of that. But at times, if we haven't learned how to regulate the child may take over as soon as he or she sees, oh, this sounds like or looks like a time I got hurt before.
1: Right.
0: That's what I mean by defensive.
1: Right.
0: So then the nurturing parent, which a lot of people unfortunately don't have, but the nurturing parent that we have to train ourselves to have, will say to the child, it's okay, you're safe, I'm here, I will take care of the situation. You can just be the playful child that you can
1: right.
0: be. And the adult helps that adult, that logic, help the parent and the child work together to achieve that end. But it's becoming aware that you have that child in you that's so fearful and trying to protect him or herself is ruling the roost.
1: Right.
0: And that's not necessary anymore.
1: So we just celebrated Thanksgiving, and, you know, I had a great time with family, and you know, we're looking at doing some fun things this weekend. One of the things that I realize is that you come off of this emotional high, whether it be good or bad, and you're that little wave or tidal wave. if you had a rough Thanksgiving, that tidal wave may be carrying you into December. How do you kind of come off of that emotional high or emotional low or whatever you want to call it, and kind of regulate yourself through the end of the year?
0: Well, I think one of the crucial things really is to be able to, number one, to identify what's going on and identify, you know, and accept, oh, this is what I'm feeling right now, instead of saying, oh, I can't, I'm not supposed to feel that way, or this is terrible, I don't have any control over
1: sure.
0: that feeling. This is the understanding, okay, I feel down. Now, what am I telling myself that causes me to feel down? For example, if someone had Thanksgiving by themselves instead of being with other people, we're going to tell ourselves, oh, nobody loves me. We may be likely. And then we have to look at that cognitive distortion and say, wait a minute. I didn't go to any Thanksgiving because everybody assumed that I would be with family or I would be out of town or whatever. It's not that they don't love me. It's just I didn't let people know that I was going to be around and, you know, have someone in, can I join you? Or even invite somebody else
1: right.
0: who's alone to come over and have dinner or have a Thanksgiving dinner together. And in that way, we become active. And if we can anticipate before that holiday, particularly as we come into Christmas, to, oh, this is when I start to feel real bad. What do I need to do? And what that's where the intellect helps us to, one, to understand the feeling that we have, accept the feeling that we have, and then look, is there anything that I can do to change it? Now, if I'm, let's say I'm in the service and I'm missing my family, that's
1: sure.
0: understandable. And there really isn't a whole lot
1: right.
0: we can do. But when we come to accept, oh, this is what the problem is, then we can choose to work with our unit or with the people we work around to have, at least for that moment, to have a sense of family and to feel not so alone and to take care of that little kid
1: right.
0: that's so scared.
1: And I think it's important to also note that if you are in the service or you are in a particular situation where you've identified what you're going through and what emotion you're feeling, you may also have to deal with the grief or the realization that you can't either go back home or that you are going to be in this for a season. And I think when you can acknowledge that, it's first you have to admit that there is a feeling that you're feeling. That's first and foremost.
0: Right.
1: And then you can kind of navigate, okay, here's my reality. What are my solutions? Well, I can't really go back home. I don't have the money for a plane fare or a car that works or, you know, whatever
0: right.
1: have you. And so when you can accept that reality and understand that, hey, look, this may be just a season. We have all this technology. We have video calling. We have phones. We have, you know, all of this wonderful technology. We don't have to be disconnected from the people that we love. We just don't. Unless we are, I guess, for lack of a better word, self-sabotaging ourselves and isolating ourselves from our family for whatever reason
0: right.
1: or our friends for whatever reason. One thing that I struggle with is because I'm a helper, I want to provide for my family. I want to provide for the people that I'm around. The hardest thing for me
0: right.
1: to do is allow people to help me And I don't

0: are told that we're not supposed to show our emotions we're supposed to help other people, but not accept help. Mm.
1: Yep.
0: I remember as I was losing my eyesight and getting around becoming more difficult, I would refuse to ask people or let them know this was happening, and I would trip over fire hydrants or run into people, but I would never admit that I needed help getting around.
1: Right.
0: And still, I went to meet a friend of mine in a dark restaurant. And as you can imagine, even for sighted people to try to get around tables and chairs and people in a dark restaurant is no easy task.
1: Right.
0: And, of course, I was especially destructive in that particular restaurant. And my a friend I was meeting later confronted me and said, "Bill, you know how good you feel when you help someone. How dare you not let me have that good feeling by not letting me help you?" And that's something I've had to incorporate in my thinking and say, oh, I'm giving something to you if I let you help me.
1: Interesting.
0: Rather than feeling like I'm taking something away from myself.
1: Right.
0: Or that I'm less than because I have to be helped by someone else.
1: So it kind of sounds like we're...
0: That's a little condescending to other people.
1: Yeah.
0: Yeah.
1: It kind of sounds like we're dealing more with a pride issue than we are a...
0: You got it.
1: Yeah.
0: You got it. And we don't intend to that.
1: So how do we combat that going into Christmas?
0: Well, one of the things that when I do training over at the Theater for the Performing Arts group, the Center for the Performing Arts, is teaching the ushers not to say, do you need help? Because that puts us one down.
1: Mm.
0: But to say...
1: Sure.
0: Can I assist you? So what we have to look at is, okay, I'm not one down because I'm being helped, nor are the people that I'm helping one down for me, that this is the way we survive. We all survive. We have to help one another. And it becomes a matter of pride for both of us to allow help as well as to help. And to say, wait a minute, be aware that you may be just a little bit condescending without intending it. And say, okay, wait a minute. What does this person need? And ask that person, what does he or she need, rather than moving in and trying to help them? Sometimes this is one of the big conflicts in couples that I've worked with, where... men are the fixers. They, you know, the wife talks to, or girlfriend talks to the partner and explains the problem. And the guy wants to help him, wants to fix it. And she says, I can't get him to understand. All I need is to talk it out with him. He doesn't need to do anything. I have to do it. But, I just need an ear to listen. And this is when we get... feel like obligated to fix it and to just say, what do you need? What do you need from me right now?
1: Yeah. It's interesting you bring that up because I am totally that way with my wife. And I want to, if she's going through a tough situation, I want to be able to fix it for her. And not because, I want the problem to go away, but because I want to see the best for her. I want to see the good in her life come out. Right. Exactly. And I think, when we talk about at least helping spouses, I think, I've had to adopt the, honey, do you need me to listen or do you need me to fix in this situation?
0: Yes.
1: And if you can ask that question, honestly, you're probably on a good path.
0: Absolutely. That's what I teach couples.
1: Yep. And I get into the trap of in the heat of the moment wanting to fix it, but it's taken a lot of time for me to, just take a step back and say, okay, honey, do you need me to fix this or do you need me to just shut up and listen? And when I do that, for either my wife or for anybody else who may be feeling like they're not being heard or they're not being seen or

0: or they don't feel like this holiday season and this time is something that they can enjoy. I think it's important for everybody to just step back and instead of trying to fix everything, trying to listen to people and understand right. what they're going through. And because you may run into a situation where you may just be sad. Mm-hmm. And just because you may not have realized it, but an experience that you that happened to you maybe a year ago, 2 years ago, 10 years ago is all of a sudden surfacing that you didn't even realize was happening. So it could either be a sadness, maybe a depression, maybe a clinical depression, who knows what it is. But what do you think the main differences are between feeling sad in that state or full on depression?
1: Well, sadness can lead to depression. You know, there's a time factor. Mm. But let's put it this way. Sadness is just one of let me back up a minute. When I work with a client, particularly one that's very into intellect, I try to break down emotions into four. Mad, glad, sad, scared. And because all of them are valid, all of them are part of the human nature, and if we block any one of them, we block all the others. So when we say sadness is part of life, there'll be times we'll be sad. When sadness
0: right.
1: becomes the overall, month after month, immobilizing, then you see we get into a kind of pathology that has to be looked at. And if it becomes the overall, you know, we don't feel the other three feeling, that's when we're into trouble. Mm-hmm. And part of what happens is that sometimes we get so caught up in it that we need somebody from the outside to point out, you know, you're sad all the time, or we look at having trouble getting up in the morning. I have trouble getting right. up in the morning, but it's more because I'm creaky in the morning, but that's something different from feeling like, you know, you don't want to get out of bed. And
0: right, exactly.
1: And you know, grief is a normal emotion. We feel grief when somebody passed away, when my guide dog died. I had grief. And, you know, some people say, oh, you can get another dog. No, you have to grieve the loss. And sometimes for me, grief may return on an anniversary of the passing of someone important. That's, you know, for me, I can look at Christmas with mixture, one of which is that I had a number of significant losses in the period of 30 days between Christmas and the middle of January, that I have to acknowledge that this is a little harder because I think of these people, you know, at this time and the loss that I experience, and that can kind of temper some of my reaction to holidays. But I have to embrace that and know that that's where I am. That's nothing wrong with me. It's just that I have to be a little kinder to myself at that period of time.
0: Mm-hmm.
1: And just
0: wrong.
1: Exactly.
0: There's nothing wrong with the grief that you feel. It's really important. And I know that you coach this and you even coached me through this, is that not only do I need to feel grief in a particular situation, but those around me need to understand that grief is totally okay. You know, we had Beth on a couple of weeks ago who talked about grief. And when you lose things like a dog or a pet, it's easy for us as people who are outside of a particular situation, if they've lost a pet, they lost a spouse, they've lost a loved one, to feel that grief and allow people to feel that grief. But for somebody who may have lost XYZ, put it in there, they are experiencing that grief. And for some of us who be like, well, why are you, that doesn't make sense. Why are you feeling that way? Just you know, buck up, pull yourself up.
1: Yeah,
0: that's exactly. That's stupid. Don't do that. We have to understand that if we can come underneath people, support them in their time of grief, regardless of what it is, people will tend to heal faster, and you will create more of a community sense than if you berate or disregard that emotion. I don't care what it is. That grief may actually hurt you as an individual, but if you don't let somebody else experience that emotion to the fullest and be able to walk with them in that, you're setting yourself up for huge failures. Not only you, but that person, you're going to break that trust. You're going to break a whole lot of things in that relationship that you may really desire.
1: And you see, one of the problems in the holidays, particularly the nature of the Christmas holiday, is that you, a lot of these memories and a lot of these people come back, and you may feel lost again.
0: Right.
1: Which is, you have to appreciate that and say, okay, yeah, I can understand that. I think that people who have that feeling have to begin to appreciate how much they cared about that person, that on the anniversary or the fact that it's a holiday and that person is not there. This is what happened, and I need to just be kind to myself. I'm sometimes tell people I'm trying to make schizophrenics out of them because I want them to create a best friend from within themselves that's going to take care of us. And, like, for example, if people right now look back on past holidays and they've experienced some sadness that they're real confused about, one of the things they can ask, see, what depression is helpless, hopeless. And grief, and that can be grief, helpless, hopeless, is temporary. Depression is more long-standing, and grief can develop into depression. But if we realize that we're not helpless or hopeless, and that we can figure out, if we acknowledge the feeling, what we can do about it.
0: Right.
1: If someone is living in Denver, for example, and their family is 1,500 miles away, and they can't go there, they're going to feel some grief because they can't be with their family.
0: Yep.
1: So what they need to do is to, and one of the things is, okay, what can I do to help me feel connected to people? Does that mean going out and volunteering at the rescue mission? Does that mean getting together with some people and having a holiday dinner in my house instead of being 1,500 miles? It's understanding this is what I feel is acceptable, but here are ways that I can deal with it so I don't feel helpless, hopeless.
0: What about this anticipation of, you know, you were talking about friends and family coming in to either your place or you going to see friends and family. What about the idea that, you know, the anticipation of seeing somebody that you may have not seen for a long time, or that you didn't tell them that you may be blind, or you didn't tell them that there was a major event in your family or your life, the anticipation of that anxiety, how can you kind of approach that?
1: Oh, that's an interesting question. How do we approach people finding out what's really happening with us? And a more cogent, I think, example is, for example, you decide to bring your, you know, you're a male and you bring a boyfriend to a family dinner. Scary as hell.
0: Yeah.
1: Because you don't know the way the families are going to react.
0: Right.
1: But it's important for you to introduce that person to your family. I was caught in that situation. My mother, you know, the two nieces, my two nieces, each brought boyfriends with them. But she said, oh, there's not enough room for another person. And I just made the decision. I said, okay, we don't have to be there. We'll do it another time. And my mother was upset, of course. And then she called and she relented and invited him to come.
0: Right.
1: But I had to be in a place that felt secure about myself in order to deal with that anxiety. And that's the same thing, part yeah. of what you're talking about in terms of blindness, for example, somebody finding mm-hmm. out. It depends on how comfortable we are with ourselves as a blind person. If we feel yeah. sort of negative about it, we are going to feel some anxiety. And fortunately, if we have the right people, they can help reinforce that I'm okay. But we mm-hmm. have to acknowledge, oh, you know, I just feel a little uncomfortable with this information and with how people are going to react to me. And that's one of the biggies that people always report to me. I'm afraid of what people will think.
0: Yeah. Yep. That fear leads to anxiety. That anxiety leads to sadness.
1: Yeah.
0: That sadness can lead to depression, and you become this rat on the wheel of emotion that you can't really dig yourself out
1: right,
0: of.
1: Right, exactly.
0: And one of the biggest things for me is understanding that particularly my family dynamic is so supportive, and we're always there for each other. And you could bring us the world's biggest piece of information. And I know a lot of families don't have that. And, you know, for me, it's always been a place of safety, and regardless of if I screw up royally,
1: makes it easier.
0: If it's,
1: it
0: does. And so creating and fostering an environment where if you're hosting, understanding that people may bring some information to you, or it may come out that is, it could be crippling. It could be, forgot the green beans. It could be on any spectrum, but understand right. that if you can create a safe place for your guests, for whoever it is yeah. that is coming in, and just sit with them in their time of need, in their time of grief, in their time of sadness and depression, and this can be, and understand why they're going through this. And if they don't want to talk, then just shut up.
1: Right.
0: You know? And
1: yeah, exactly. And you see what you're saying is correct. But sometimes when we go into a situation, especially a family mm-hmm. situation, which is high stakes,
0: yep.
1: because we don't want to be cast in the outer darkness from our family.
0: Yeah.
1: But even though we intellectually can accept, they're very mm-hmm. accepting, we always think that this information we have for somebody is going to be the thing that's going to change everything.
0: And it could.
1: And so that's where the anxiety, and so I say, I won't know until I
0: right.
1: show up whether they're going to accept or not. And that's anxiety that other people don't really have a lot of control
0: yep.
1: over. For me, I have to deal with that. I have to say, if they don't like it, you know, then that's too bad.
0: Right.
1: But I feel okay with
0: exactly.
1: whatever it is. But I have to acknowledge that I feel that anxiety, mm-hmm. and this is going to be a test of the anxiety.
0: Sure. And then it becomes more of a, for lack of a better term, a good anxiety, where it's more anticipatory than it
1: yeah.
0: is dread.
1: Anticipatory. That's the thing, to recognize, I still feel some anxiety about this issue. Let's see how
0: right.
1: it goes. And also to reassure myself, that is the nurturing parent mm-hmm. that we create within ourselves, to reassure ourselves no matter what happens, no matter what they think, I'll be
0: right.
1: okay. And we have to, and a lot of people grew up with critical parents instead of nurturing parents, so they don't even know what that
0: yeah.
1: is. And that's what we have to develop in ourselves, to be nurturing of ourselves. And even, you know, for a holiday coming up, you know, I don't want to go through a family
0: mm-hmm.
1: thing. I just rather be
0: yeah.
1: alone, which is heresy.
0: yeah.
1: You know, as far as some people are concerned. But, you know, I really feel much better not going anyplace. I don't feel lonely. I feel like this is what I want to do, and maybe just get together with one person, and which is what I did on mm-hmm. Thursday. Rather, some friends invited me over. I just didn't want to get dressed up and do this, you know, kind of thing. I said, I'd rather be home. So my friend and I, and he had the same feeling, and he and I decided we're going to stay, you know, just have dinner, listen to some books that we've been talking about listening to, just have nice. A relaxed kind of thing where we don't have Good. To dress up. Perfect. And
0: well, it sounds like you're touching on a subject that we don't have time to get into, but the idea of creating boundaries around, you know, your own life, your yes. own situations, that is something that is critically important to, you know, sadness and depression. And, you know, you talked about, as we start to wrap this up, you talked about the things that you did for Thanksgiving. What are some other fun either traditions or things that you like to do during the holiday season?
1: Well, the thing is, you know, I like to give myself a present of some sort, okay. you know, rather than looking for somebody else to give me this present. It might be a trip
0: okay.
1: later on in the year. It might be, you know, something that I can say, you know, I don't need someone else to give me this. This is what I need at this point. And sometimes the present is just sleeping in on Christmas morning.
0: yeah.
1: You know, just uh-huh. not, you know, I think of my poor father, you know, he stayed up all night to put a train set up, uh-huh. you know, one year. And he was exhausted. You know, he was glad he did it for his kids.
0: Oh, but, sure.
1: Whatever I need, I have a right to, if I, you know, to just say, you know, this is what I need. Mm-hmm. And it sounds selfish, and it's not really. It's self-caring. There's right. a difference between selfish and self-caring.
0: Right.
1: And I haven't decided what this year's present going to be for me, but I will think about, you know, I really would like to have this or... It, not necessarily a possession, but it may be just some time to do something that's not mm-hmm. Work related. Yeah.
0: Yep. Well, and when you come back, you'll have to
1: give that gift.
0: You'll have to tell us what that gift is sooner.
1: yeah.
0: Oh, that's awesome.
1: But the holiday has to be for as much for you as for anybody else.
0: Right.
1: Because it has so much stuff laid on it that it's hard sometimes to enjoy the holidays. I know I feel obligated to decorate my place because I have all this these decorations that I inherited.
0: Oh,
1: but
0: yeah.
1: it's going to take 3 days to put it together.
0: Oh, my goodness.
1: And 3 days to take it down. I light up my balcony and get... I tell people I get complaints from DIA because there's so many lights, the planes think it's a landing field.
0: Yeah.
1: That's the way I do things.
0: My house and my family's house, my parents' house, looks like Hobby Lobby threw up in the Christmas aisle on our house. And we joke about it all year long. My family,
1: right.
0: we put up the Christmas tree, you know, right around the Thanksgiving time. And sometimes yeah. I will admit it stays up, not just into January, but like into like late January. One time we even had it up, I think, until Valentine's Day, but it was just.
1: Oh, yeah.
0: so. And
1: well, remember, Denver has a tradition of keeping the Christmas lights on
0: yeah.
1: until after the stock show is over. I use that as an excuse to wait until it warms up to take it down.
0: All right. Well, you heard it here, Bill.
1: I don't want to be out there freezing.
0: Bill said you can keep your lights up until after the stock show, so everybody just take
1: that's
0: note of
1: right.
0: that.
1: That's right. That's the Denver tradition.
0: I didn't realize that.
1: That's what people do.
0: That's
1: yeah.
0: interesting.
1: And so consequently, you don't have to take the light down until it warms up.
0: Absolutely.
1: As far as I'm concerned.
0: You know, we joke about in our family having a seasonal tree where you just keep the tree up because trees in and of themselves are just kind of a pain to put up. But once they're up, they're mm-hmm. so pretty and they're so beautiful and
1: yeah.
0: not everybody does a tree. But we joke sometimes about having a Valentine's tree and then a St. Patrick's Day tree and then a 4th of July
1: right.
0: tree. And then you just leave it up and you just switch out the ornaments and the decorations and you're, you know, you save yourself some of that heartache and anxiety by taking it down and putting
1: right.
0: it up.
1: Right. Well, wreaths on a door.
0: Yes.
1: You know, you take a Christmas wreath,
0: yep.
1: and all you need to do is put some objects on it for Valentine Easter.
0: Yeah.
1: Or Halloween, whatever it is.
0: That's
1: you
0: right.
1: don't need to throw it away or just have it for one thing. But the thing is to be able to enjoy it. I will tell you there were some times I just did not feel mm-hmm. like putting up the decorations, and I did.
0: Right.
1: And I'm glad that I didn't.
0: Yeah.
1: I just paid attention.
0: Yeah.
1: And that's what we're talking about, paying attention to your needs as well as other people.
0: Right.
1: And I think that's the antidote to the issue of holiday depression, is we pay attention to what we need, even if other mm-hmm. people are offended by it.
0: And yeah.
1: say, this is, if it's truly what we need. And sometimes we find out, yeah, I was fine this year, but next year I'm going to do differently. But that's how we find out what we need, is by acting on it. And if it's wrong for us, then we know for the next time.
0: Yep.
1: Because we Absolutely. Go through this every year.
0: Every year.
1: We forget about. We go through having to make those kinds of decisions every year. And we learn from doing what decision is right for us. So when we make a decision to decorate the house, we know, yeah, last year I didn't, and I really missed it. So mm-hmm. I'm comfortable with decorating the house and taking all that time.
0: Yeah.
1: You know, that's how we explore what we need. Because, you know, a lot of times for a lot of us, we don't know that we have needs.
0: Yeah.
1: Or that our needs are unacceptable, that we have
0: Right.
1: to worry about everybody else's needs, but not our needs. And I'm sorry, we have to change that.
0: Agreed.
1: Because 100% we'll be more agree. Ready to help someone else if we know that our needs are being met.
0: Yeah. Exactly. So, Bill, what's your biggest takeaway from this? What's the last thing you want to leave with guests?
1: What I want to leave for people is to pay attention to yourself. It's okay. It's not selfish. It's self-caring. Because if you take care of yourself during the holidays or any time, that you're in a better position to take care of everybody else.
0: Yeah.
1: And if you don't take care of yourself, you don't have it to give to other people, even though you aren't aware of that. And I wish that, you know, well, we may come back to this before the holiday, before Christmas, mm-hmm. but to talk about this more, if people have some questions to ask us, give us send us an email to AIN. Of Colorado, and you know, and we would be happy to try to figure out how to answer some of your questions, and certainly know that somebody's out there who's thinking the same way we are.
0: Yep. Yeah. We'll make sure we put those emails in the show notes. So that'd be good.
1: It's your input.
0: I think for me, I want to leave guests with the idea that you don't have to be stuck in the situation that you're in. It's okay to be there right now, wherever you are, whatever situation you're in, that's totally okay. You don't have to stay there if you don't want to. You can have a better life for yourself. You can have an enjoyable time mm-hmm. putting up decorations, enjoying family, enjoying friends, and doing the things that you want to do. It's when you take ownership of it and you're okay taking the ownership of whatever situation that you're in, and then processing through it, being able to move through it and give it names, you know, anger and sadness and happiness and glad, those are secondary emotions. And you have to understand that, you know, you can feel angry, you can feel the glad and the happy and all that, but you have to understand, well, I may not be, is anger the right word? No, it's I'm feeling rejected. I feel depleted. I feel tired. I feel,
1: right.
0: you know, whatever right. it is, being able to name those primary emotions, will give you permission to move forward. So moving into the holidays
1: right.
0: and we're in the middle of it right now, is find something, even for 10 seconds, that makes you happy, whether it's breathing, whether it's playing the piano or watching a 10 seconds of a funny cat video. It doesn't matter. Find something that will make you happy and try to ride that wave as long as you can.
1: Right. And if you feel angry, it's okay. The only thing we need to do is to recognize we're angry, but not to act on it in a destructive way.
0: Exactly.
1: We have to understand the emotion. And if we're caught up in sadness and we feel like there's no end in sight, that's when the crisis hotline, you can give them a call, or find a therapist. You know, there are lots of ways to deal with the blocks that you may feel.
0: Absolutely.
1: Well, we're coming, the time's running out, but I want to thank Jonathan for joining in with me today to kind of exchange some ideas about the holidays. I hope that's been helpful to you.
0: Yeah, it was a lot of fun.
1: And as I said before, it'd be great to have your input, our listener input. We certainly would welcome it. But meanwhile, this is Blindsight from Audio Information Network of Colorado. Your host, Bill Lundgren, and his guest, Jonathan Price. We bid you goodbye to the next episode. Take care.
2: Hey, the show is over, but your involvement with AfterSight doesn't have to end here. 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

0: From the Bureau of Economic Geology, this is Earth Date. The Australian bushfires of 2019 produced so much smoke it entered the stratosphere, 19 miles above Earth. On an earlier episode, we talked about how fires make their own weather. As a column of hot air rises from the flames, it carries smoke into the atmosphere where it forms clouds. Water vapor may condense around smoke particles and rain down to quench the fire. Or lightning may form in the clouds, which could cause more fire risk. The Australian fires produced 100 million tons of smoke. The updraft was so strong, it carried this smoke up through the troposphere, the lowest layer of our atmosphere where weather occurs, and into the stratosphere. The stratosphere is less turbulent than the troposphere, so particles tend to hang around much longer. The Australian smoke plume lasted for more than 6 months. It was vast enough to be seen easily from the space station. Previous ash and aerosol clouds have entered the stratosphere from volcanic eruptions and other fires. These have cooled the planet by as much as 1 degree Fahrenheit by reflecting sunlight, or warmed it by as much as 2 degrees by absorbing sunlight. Scientists are still studying the Australian smoke plume to better understand these cooling or warming effects, and the potential impacts if humans were to introduce particles into the stratosphere to try to moderate Earth's temperature in what's called geoengineering. I'm Scott Tinker.
1: 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And you can hear more Earth Date stories at earthdate.org.
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0: 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This isn't just accessible tech talk. This is technology on a whole new level. We're showing you just how possible it is to live the life you want.
1: Hello, everybody, and welcome to another episode of Blind Level Tech. I'm not doing the deep voicing this time around, but I am your host, Evan Starnes, and I am not joined by my co-host, Kelvin Crosby, today. He's, like, end of the year busy with his other projects, Steph Blind Potter and See Me Kane, and just a bunch of other personal things. So he could not make it on today, but that's okay, because we have a really, really exciting guest on, and a good friend of the Aftersight, and a good friend of the show. But first, before we get into that, our tech piece of the week. Okay, so my tech piece of the week, this is definitely a big tech wish, and I actually can't believe I didn't know about this up until like a couple days ago when I was on a Team Talk server with friends. But good old Humanware has released this. It's a Braille display, but it's like a multi-line Braille display, and it's called the Monarch. And basically what it is you've got 5 lines, I think 32 characters per line, and then you got another line at the bottom that's just your standard like 32-cell Braille display. And this is really good for like solving math problems and like, you know, multi-line, you know, stuff that you need to really be able to read multiple lines at the same time. You can't just go up and down and up and down. And why this thing's such a tech wish is because Braille displays are expensive. And let's just say this thing's sitting around about $18,000. But I think it's super cool, and I really, really want to see one. And it would be cool to do an episode on one. So, hey, if anybody at Humanware's listening, send us one. We really want to test it out and cover it. It's a cool product, and I want to see more of this multi-line technology become available, because I think it's the kind of the next thing for Braille display technology. My opinion, of course. All right, so let's cut to the chase here. Quite a while ago, back in March, we had Ted DiQuici on to talk about what he's doing with tactile art. And a lot has happened, Ted, since we've had you on. And honestly, it's super great to have you on BLT. And we got to be careful about our duration here, because we can blob for a long time. But welcome to the show, Ted. How's your morning been treating you as we're recording this?
2: Thanks for having me. Yeah, it's a beautiful morning here in Colorado. So
1: it sure is.
2: It's been an absolutely crazy year for us. So can't wait to tell you all about it.
1: Absolutely. Well, first of all, you know, do you actually have, since we haven't had a guest on, do you have a tech piece of the week?
2: Last time I was on, I talked about Aira. And I would say that it would probably be appropriate for me to use that again, if that's
1: 100%.
2: An okay thing.
1: 100%.
2: Because we used them this whole summer when we were traveling all over the place. We have been funded by Flight for Sight to travel kind of the U.S. this whole year and create awesome photography so that we could make these cool tactile prints. And as part of that, we used Aira just about everywhere we went. And it was really cool. It would give me a lot of independence to be able to actually lead the way in a lot of situations, to actually find our hotel room and you know, find my way to the luggage retrieval places in the airport, or find my way to the gate. Their agents are just so cool. You pop on, and it's kind of, I thought originally it was going to kind of be a similar to a Be My Eyes, you know, kind of a, that type thing, but their Access AI feature, where you can take a picture and have it evaluate, have their system evaluate the picture and tell you what you're actually seeing, and then do follow-up questions, is just really cool.
1: It is really cool. You know, Aira's honestly had a lot of really incredible they've had a lot of cool little updates, you know, over the past like year and a half, including Access AI. And honestly, I'll be real. Like when Access AI first became a thing, I kind of thought to myself, like, okay, this is just going to be kind of like, you know, Be My AI. But then, you know, I signed up for the beta and then tried it. And, I was pleasantly surprised.
2: I agree. And I would say that, you know, being able to go into a restaurant and actually have a little bit more information about the scene where you're like, where you're at. And it's really focused on things, you know, like where the food is on the table. You know, it's just, it really does a good job. And I would say that, you know, one of the things that was really cool for me is, you know, we were recently in Moab taking pictures for our project. And I actually took the IRA app out on one of the trails and was wandering one of the backwood trails in Moab by myself in 108 degrees temperature, by the way.
1: Wow.
2: And they led me, you know, all along the trail, and it was not a well-marked trail. So, between that and my cane, you know, I rocked it with them. It was really great.
1: That's really incredible. Well, with the holidays, you know, especially upon us, Christmas just like a few days away. Holy cow. I never thought this year would come to an end, but it's been one heck of a year. But a lot of people are traveling, you know, especially during this time, both, you know, out of state or, you know, even to distant family locations or hotel spaces. And, you know, we did do like an episode on, you know, traveling as a blind person, but never really kind of touched on how to actually safely travel during, especially during holidays, because boy, are they different than just, you know, traveling on any given day.
2: And no kidding.
1: You've been doing some stuff with United and been working quite a lot with them, and you know, because you're one heck of a traveler. You know, you get around. Can we kind of talk about the experiences that you've had with United and you know, how that's, where that's taken you? Pun intended.
2: For sure. First of all, I run a website called blindtravels.com. And on that website, we, you know, do reviews of destinations from the perspective of us, from, you know, somebody who's blind or visually impaired. And basically what a review entails on our site is it gives you kind of the lay of the land when you're walking into the hotel. It tells you kind of, you know, where from the door the check-in desk is, where the elevators are located, you know, restaurants and other kind of important destinations in the hotel. And for me, it originally started as kind of a database of information so that I would be able to kind of have information when I walked into a new location, because we all, you know, if we're blind travelers, we like to do our research. We need to know what's going on around us and that sort of stuff. And that's kind of what this came out of. And so, you know, we utilize all kinds of different travel providers, you know, Southwest, American, United, but we've been working with the guys from Flight for Sight this whole summer. And we've been traveling specifically on United for this whole project. And I would say that, you know, they being United, have really stepped up their game in terms of accessibility for people who are vision impaired. And you don't have to have your dog, and you just need to let them know. You know, if you pre-board like we do most of the time, then they are so good about sitting down with you. You know, they get you to your seat if you're flying solo. They make sure that you're okay, and most importantly, they make sure that you are okay with understanding the things that you need to know about air travel in the case of an emergency. So they tell you where the exits are, right? So, I mean, that's one thing that would always be, you know, major confusion if there was an issue and you had to get off of a plane. But they also make sure that they tell you where to put your bag if you need help with that, and kind of give you the information that you need for making sure that if you're not a common, you know, if you don't travel a lot, if you're not a seasoned traveler like I am, an old grizzled traveler, mm-hmm. They let you know that, you know, there's storage under the seat in front of you. And if you need help figuring out, you know, where to put your bag or whatever, they are all on it. And, you know, even if you want help making sure that all of your items are picked up at the end of a flight, they will totally do that. They're just doing a really good job. And they're kind of what I would consider to be an example of quality when it comes to accessibility. And you know, I'm not sponsored by United. I have nothing to do with them. I've just, you know, it's just one of those things that they've just done a really good job. So everybody needs to know.
1: Well, and there have been some controversies to my knowledge with United in the past, a while ago, you know, with lack of, you know, accessibility on their side. And then, you know, they kind of stepped up their game like big time and, you know, made all these changes. Now, one thing I'm definitely curious about, I hear a lot about how, you know, flight attendants and the like, are they're supposed to be trained to to work with individuals, you know, with blindness, low vision, or other disabilities of sorts. And would you feel like that's definitely the case here? You know, you haven't had, like, have you had to deal with anybody being, oh, I don't know, patronizing or just not treating you equally?
2: Yeah, I would say that they have definitely done some level of training, and I would say that United as a whole has kind of have done it in tiers, right? So I would say a couple of years ago, over the last couple of years, they kind of started with making sure that they got you to your gate, right? So they kind of stepped that up, and they stepped up their customer service with, you know, getting you to where you need to be in the airport. And then the next level was actually being on the plane. So, I mean, for me, getting to the gate is important, but also if you're not a seasoned traveler and if you don't know where things are in the plane, having that 2 or 3 minute time for them to just tell you where the things are and what to expect during the flight, it means a lot.
1: It sure does. Well, and how would they make like things like their, you know, especially if you want to do, you know, in-flight accommodations, if you want to get like a drink or whatever, do they have like a Braille menu or do they read it out loud to you or?
2: Well, what's really nice is a lot of times, I think it's all of them now, are doing the contactless, payments, which is really nice. Yeah. So if you have, the United app, you just put your credit card in there and they charge it right on the app, which is really cool. So it's, you know, you don't have to deal with trying to figure out where your credit card is and trying to figure out how to tip and all that kind of stuff. It just works and it's so much better. And you know, I don't think that I've had to deal with any kind of patronizing stuff. I would say that if anything, they've been, you know, almost overly helpful, you know, even times when I was kind of in a hurry, they're like, they still took the time to come and sit down and they're like, hey, I know you're just getting settled and that kind of stuff. Do you have any questions? So I've kind of been, you know, whether you needed more help or less help, they kind of were cognizant of that, your needs, which was really cool. And when it came to, you know, like you were saying, for reading the menus, they have no problems telling you, at least as all of the trips that we took this summer, the flight attendants were, you know, happy to say, okay, we offer these alcoholic beverages and these, you know, sodas. And I would say the only thing where they kind of tripped up was when it came to snacks. So if you have specific dietary restrictions or whatever, they weren't very good about telling you about, you know, if there was, you know, just something that like peanuts or whatever, if you had allergies or whatever. But otherwise, I mean, you got to start somewhere, right? And they're doing a pretty okay job.
1: No, that's really highly impressive. And the reason
2: shocked.
1: I'm shocked. I haven't even ridden them yet, but. The reason I bring up to the whole patronizing thing is it is an issue that we have to deal with just in public, you know, in the sighted world. So, you know, I'm sure I'm personally, it's always been my biggest concern is just being respected, I guess.
2: Being treated like another guest, but also having that level of information if you need it, which is really cool.
1: Actually, yeah, absolutely. And you have the options. They give you open options. That's awesome. Now, how about too, when you get off the plane too, do they also give you kind of support, you know, up the runway and into baggage claim, or is that something? Cause Kelvin and I were talking about that.
2: They're really good if you let them know. And I'll tell you that they've actually took it to the next level compared to most other airlines on about my other flights. But for the most part, when you're checking in, if you say I'd like help getting to the gate, they will absolutely either walk with you or most of the time they'll put you in a wheelchair, which, you know, I don't need a wheelchair, but I'm happy to have them, you know, more effectively get me from point A to point B. And that's kind of the big reason that they put you into a wheelchair is because they can kind of speed through the airport and not have to kind of drag you along, you know, tethered onto their arm or whatever. So it just, you know, that's one of those things that as long as you're okay with it and just, you know, sit down and enjoy the ride and just be okay with it.
1: Bite the bullet.
2: But we, on one of the last trips that we were on most recently, we had not asked for any assistance to get there. My wife was with me and the flight attendant apparently after we sat down had called ahead because she said, I noticed that you didn't have a wheelchair or assistance to get to the baggage claim reserved. So I went ahead and did that for you, which was like, wow, okay.
1: Cool. Yeah, that's nice. Yeah. How would you say the accessibility is on their website when, you know, and their app when, you know, booking flights and keeping tabs on your current flights and
2: I mean, as far as United goes, I like their app. I like the fact that they give you notifications. So they send, if you, as long as you have it set up so that they can send you text notifications, they will tell you, you know, what gate you're at, which for me is invaluable because you don't have to, if you're trying to navigate by yourself, which is what I do a lot of times, then I don't have to try and find somebody to read the big board of all the flights and try to figure out what gate I'm at to make sure that I'm at the right one. They actually send you that information via text, which is great. And then when you land, they say, you know, welcome to your destination and your baggage is going to be on blah number, which is again, another one of those things. Now I don't know how much more they could do.
1: Yeah. So they've pretty much covered all their bases, it sounds like.
2: Mm-hmm.
1: Well, I'm definitely excited to check them out. Now,
2: yeah.
1: During the holidays too, you know, like I said, kind of at the beginning of this episode, trying to get flights and travel during the holidays is kind of almost fairly different from traveling, you know, if you were just going to a convention or, you know, just on any other given day. But do you have any like tips or recommendations? I know it's probably too late now, you know, with Christmas only a few days away, but what would you recommend to people that need to go out of state and that need to take flights and, you know, those just happen to be like Christmas or Thanksgiving or what have you?
2: Yeah. And that's one of those things. So just like you said, holiday travel is definitely different than any other time of year. It's, you have to realize that, you know, the poor people that are sitting behind the desk that are checking in, you know, person after person, in crazy holiday mode, they're having rough days, right? And

0: make sure that you're kind of on high alert, because there are Christmas decorations and Christmas trees and signs and, you know, all these things that are always in places where you wouldn't expect. And a lot of times they have, you know, kind of no cognizant, you know, thoughts about where they put stuff like that, other than the fact that it's, you know, for the fully sighted people to enjoy, you know. So it's, you just got to be careful and on high alert for me as during the holidays.
1: Yeah. I think the thing to keep in mind is that, you know, yes, you're stressed and everybody else is stressed, but you know, if you want to just add, if you want to feed the fire of stress, you can choose to do that and then have a terrible in-flight experience potentially.
0: Yeah. And I always recommend to pay it forward. So if you have the opportunity to, you know, I always bring a pocket full of, you know, $5 bills. So the person that drives you to the gate, you know, give them a fiver, you know, it's the holidays, you know, mm-hmm. make sure you pay it forward so that the person that's coming after you, that's blind or visually impaired, they kind of have that grease the wheels, right?
1: Mm-hmm. Exactly. Hey, you know what else you can get with $5 bills too?
0: What's that? The sandwich of the week.
1: So I was wondering, Ted, when Kelvin and I were on, you know, a few episodes ago now, we were trying to kind of think of like a good, like Thanksgiving-y, holiday-y sandwich. And I'd kind of come up with like a turkey one. But do you have like a sandwich that would fit well in, you know, kind of the winter holidays, Christmas, Hanukkah, all that?
0: You know, it for me, Thanksgiving, I can't think of anything else other than a sandwich when it comes to Thanksgiving. I love the turkey, I love the stuffing, all that good stuff. But for me, two slices of classic Wonder Bread with a little bit of mayo, some salt and pepper, and that slab of turkey. And my wife always does the smoked turkey on our smoker. Mm-hmm. So it just adds that extra yum yum. But I mean, for me, I like the Thanksgiving meal, but it's always about the sandwich for me, for the turkey sandwich afterwards.
1: Wow, that's really cool.
0: And it's boring too. It's just the mayo.
1: Yeah, but you know, it's like you mentioned like pepper. Like, you know how they have like that black pepper beef jerky that's really good?
0: Yeah.
1: That's kind of what that reminded me of. I mean, it's beef and turkey, two different things, but sounds like you could get similar flavors in
0: for
1: that
0: sure.
1: way.
0: Yeah. A little bit of spice. It's good.
1: Yeah.
0: It's always good. Yeah.
1: Well, one thing that one, I always love to go back to good old grandma and her lovely cooking, but one thing that she used to love to make around this time, and pretty much any time, but she was really good with Italian sausage and sauce. Like, she makes really, really good like spaghetti sauces and stuff. But what she'd do is make, you know, like she'd cook Italian sausage, cut it up, and then put it in like a bun. And then, you know, it was kind of like a, you know, like a sausage kind of esque sandwich. You know, it didn't have like a slab of meat or anything, you know, but it was chunks of sausage. Really, really, it could get kind of messy, but it was really tasty all the same.
0: It makes it better, right?
1: It does make it better. So to be honest, my sandwich this week is more of, it's going to be that stretched hot dog Italian sausage sandwich. Well, Ted, before we wrap up this episode, is there anything you'd like the audience to kind of know about, you know, what you're up to? And, you know, is there anything you'd like the audience to walk away with? We could make a whole other episode, for crying out loud.
0: I would definitely say, you know, check out blindtravels.com. we have been adding, you know, so many new articles, new reviews, new destinations to it. We review national parks, we review hotels, boy, you name it, we do it. And we're working very hard to expand that. It seems like a kind of a nonstop thing for us, because we're always going someplace, we're always working with hotels, we're always doing all these fun and fantastical things with that site. So definitely check that out, and definitely follow me on social media. You can do it at Nedskee, NEDSKEE, and I'm at X, I'm at Blue Sky, Facebook, boy, you name it. Just come and hang out, and if you have any questions, feel free to shoot me a message.
1: Absolutely. Heck yeah. Well, Ted, thank you so much for being on BLT today, and we'll definitely be sure to drop your website in the description of the show as well, so people can check that out. And thank you guys so much for listening to another episode of Blind Level Check. With that being said, this is going to be a wrap for this episode. We really hope you guys have a Merry Christmas, Happy Kwanzaa, Hanukkah, whatever holidays you celebrate. We hope that they're happy, and we thank you for continuing to

support the show and listen and provide feedback and guest suggestions. And even, hey, some of you have been on the show before, and it has been awesome having you on. So thank you all so much. With that being said, I've been your host, Evan Starnes, and I'm sadly not joined by Kelvin Crosby today, but would like to remind you all to not forget to plug in your devices. And we'll see you all again next week.

0: 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Loan and grant usage. 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
1: This is Bird Note. There may be no busier bird during the nesting season than a male house wren, because just a day or so after migrating back north from the tropics, he claims a territory and sets to work checking out potential nest cavities. Might be a birdhouse, a hollow pipe, an old nuthatch hole, or one of last year's oriole nests. And in each of these locations, the male house wren builds a starter nest. He'll stack a couple of dozen tiny twigs here, several hundred there, and he'll use whatever else comes to hand, or beak, too, from nails and bits of wire to paper clips and hairpins. Anything twig-like to get the job done. The male house wren stays at it until a female pairs with him. She now picks one of the starter nests and takes over construction, building a sturdy platform of sticks topped by a cup nest lined with grass, hair, feathers, even snake skin. The male's leftover starter nests may discourage other birds from nesting in those cavities. People maintaining bluebird houses have learned to dump out these dummy nests once a female house wren has made her choice. This helps bluebirds find a space to nest, at least until next spring, when that male house wren gets busy again. For Bird Note, I'm Michael Stein.

0: You're listening to AfterSight. Attention rideshare users. Have you been refused service by an Uber or Lyft driver because of your service animal? This is known as service animal denial, and it is illegal in the United States. Here are some things you should know. Drivers are allowed to ask you if your animal is a service animal, as well as what task your service animal has been trained to perform. Please keep in mind that drivers are not allowed to request documentation proving that your animal is indeed a service animal. Service animals are not required to wear any tags or vests that identify them as such. Lastly, a driver cannot lawfully deny service to riders with service animals because of allergies, religious objections, or a generalized fear of animals. If an Uber or Lyft driver refuses a rider due to them having a service animal, they will be investigated and may have their account permanently deactivated and will no longer be able to drive for Uber and or Lyft. You can find ways to report a service animal issue in the help section of the Uber or Lyft app. Additionally, Lyft offers a telephone number you can call to report a service animal issue. That number is 844-554-1297. Again, 844-554-1297. You can find this number in the help section of the Lyft app.
1: We all know how important it is to protect the ones we love, especially when they're going through a difficult time. When a loved one is struggling, particularly with thoughts of suicide, their risk significantly increases if they have access to a firearm. That's where Extreme Risk Protection Orders, or ERPOs, come into play. ERPOs, sometimes referred to as red flag laws, are civil court orders issued to temporarily prevent an individual in crisis from possessing or purchasing firearms. 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
1: 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Ignite. 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
0: 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Tap through and find VoiceOver Recognition. You will find three toggles that you will be able to turn on. When your finger touches a picture, touch one with three fingers and listen.
1: A child wearing a red jacket and white shoes sitting on a black leather couch. 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
1: A group of people standing in front of a stage with lights and a full moon in the background.
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2: From the Bureau of Economic Geology, this is Earth Date. For 500 years, explorers have looked for a passage above North America, from the Atlantic to the Pacific. With a warming Arctic, they finally got it, which could have profound impacts on geopolitics. In the 1500s, Spain and Portugal controlled the sea routes to their colonies in the Americas. Northern Europeans, looking for their own way to reach Asia, began searching for a northwest passage through frigid Arctic seas. For centuries, voyagers endured winters frozen in ice, where entire crews died. Finally, in 1903, the Norwegian explorer Roald Amundsen, who was also the first to the South Pole, picked his way through in a shallow draft fishing boat with a crew of just six. But this was hardly a trade route. In the last 10 years, summer ice in the Arctic has shrunk to its lowest volume since humans have measured it, finally opening a passage for cargo ships and tankers. With this access, many nations have laid claim to the Arctic seas that touch their northern shores and the rich mineral resources beneath them. Russia is particularly interested in the oil there, thought to be 25% of the world's remaining resource. If ice continues melting, we may see an ice-free Arctic in 20 to 30 years, and growing international tensions as countries jockey for control. It's a new frontier, which could alter the balance of power in the Northern Hemisphere. I'm Scott Tinker.
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2: From the Bureau of Economic Geology, this is EarthDate. The 2020 census counts 331 million people living in the USA. Worldwide, there are now almost 8 billion, which means the United States represents just 4% of the total global population. China and India, with nearly 3 billion people combined, make up about a third of total population. Researchers also recently calculated a global biomass census to compute the total weight of things living on Earth. Biomass is measured in metric tons of carbon because all living things are made of carbon compounds. 1 gigaton is a billion metric tons. The weight of all organisms on Earth is estimated at nearly 550 gigatons of carbon. Plants make up the majority of it, at 450 gigatons. They're more than 80% of Earth's biomass. Bacteria and fungi together are 80 gigatons, another 15% of total biomass. Animals of all kinds account for just 0.5%. Of those, insects and fish are about 1 gigaton each. And the nearly 8 billion humans, we make up just 6% of that, 1/10,000th of all biomass on Earth. We're just one species out of 8.7 million, but we have an outsized impact on nearly every other species and environment on Earth, and a responsibility to care for it. I'm Scott Tinker.
3: 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And you can hear more EarthDate stories at earthdate.org.
2: From the Bureau of Economic Geology, this is EarthDate. Sponges may look like plants, but they're animals. Some of the longest lived on Earth, with a few living more than 10,000 years. They're also the least evolutionarily advanced creatures on the planet. But new accidental findings may show we've underestimated them. Sponges evolved more than 500 million years ago, flourished through Earth's great extinction events, and have endured ever since. Today, there are 6,000 known species, and new ones being identified regularly. Sponges were thought to be unresponsive to outside stimuli and, well, very plant-like. But that changed when it was revealed that sponges could move. Scientists studying undersea vents in one of the least hospitable places on Earth, in the cold blackness a mile beneath Arctic ice, found thousands of sponges living in the warmer water near the thermal vents. They set up specialized photography to look at vent activity, but were amazed to see something else. The sponges were scuttling very slowly across the seafloor. Most of them had left tracks in the mud behind them, filled with protein crystals called spicules. Sponges have no muscles or apparent method of mobility. Why and how they do it is still a mystery. But this is a key part of science, looking for one thing and finding something else altogether new. Perhaps future expeditions will help us understand these and other hidden talents of sponges. I'm Scott Tinker.
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2: From the Bureau of Economic Geology, this is EarthDate. Woolly mammoths lived in Siberia and North America from about 5 million to as recently as 4,000 years ago. They stood the same height as African elephants, up to 11 feet at the shoulder, but with long, shaggy coats and much longer tusks. Within one of those tusks, scientists found a remarkable story. Mammoth tusks were just specially developed teeth, which grew new layers every year from the inside. Recently, scientists measured strontium in each layer of a tusk from one mammoth found in Alaska. All land animals ingest tiny amounts of strontium in food and water over their lifetime. The researchers then matched the strontium signatures in each tusk layer to the strontium found in rodent teeth in different parts of Alaska. They could use this technique to map the lifetime travels of that one mammoth. He was born 17,000 years ago in the lower Yukon River Basin, and lived there for the first year of his life. From age 2, he roamed between two mountain ranges, likely with his herd, until he reached maturity at 16. As a solitary adult bull, he covered an even larger area, traveling hundreds of miles, probably to stay in good grazing. At age 28, he kept to a much smaller circuit, perhaps because of disease or injury, until he died, seemingly of starvation. Little did he know the tusks he left behind would tell his story. I'm Scott Tinker.
3: 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And you can hear more EarthDate stories at earthdate.org.
2: 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On Super Bowl Sunday, Americans eat 26 million avocados in our guacamole. Annually, we average 8 pounds of avocados per person. A third of the world's supply comes from Mexico, which is where the avocado developed. It began as a small black fruit called the criollo, from the same family of trees that produce bay leaves and cinnamon. The fruit was a favorite of giant herbivores, similar to today's rhinos and elephants. They would ingest the fruit and poop out the seed, propagating the trees. When those animals went extinct, the criollo might have too, except 10,000 years ago, humans began to propagate it. Early Mexicans picked the best fruits and grew trees from them. Over generations, this upward selection gradually turned the modest criollo into the large, meaty avocado we know today. But it wouldn't grow well in the colder U.S. until a mailman named Rudolph Hass crossed Mexican and Guatemalan trees in his California orchard to create the breed that bears his name, the Hass avocado. 80% of avocado trees in the U.S. descend from his one mother tree. Besides being delicious, avocados decrease your risk of heart disease and lower your bad cholesterol, while increasing your levels of good cholesterol. All good reasons to eat one. When you do, you can thank a prehistoric rhino, the Maya, and a California mailman. I'm Scott Tinker.
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2: From the Bureau of Economic Geology, this is Earth Date. In 1858, the first transatlantic telegraph cable was laid. It worked slowly, taking 2 minutes to transmit each character of a message. But that was a lot faster than the old way, ships, which took at least 10 days to make the journey. That first cable failed after 3 weeks, but it showed it could be done. By 1900, there were a dozen cables connecting North America and Europe. This ground to a halt in 1929, when all 12 cables broke in one day. No one could figure out how it happened, but specialized ships quickly began repair work. It took them nearly a year. In the 1950s, scientists finally determined the culprit. A deep ocean earthquake had caused marine sediments on the slope of the continental shelf to break loose. This created an undersea avalanche of mud and water, called a turbidity current, that raced downslope for more than 600 miles, snapping the cables as it went. The finding encouraged operators to bury new cables beneath the seafloor to protect them. Today, more than 400 undersea fiber optic cables, traversing more than 700,000 miles, carry 98% of international internet and trillions of dollars of financial transactions every day. In 2020, another undersea avalanche off the Congo River Delta damaged cables connecting West and South Africa, a sign that critical undersea communications are still at risk. I'm Scott Tinker.
3: 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And you can hear more Earth Date stories at earthdate.org.
2: From the Bureau of Economic Geology, this is Earth Date. Seven 700 million years ago, Earth froze over completely and stayed that way for millions of years. How did this deep freeze start, and how did it end? We think it went like this. At the time, all of Earth's land was held in one large continent called Rodinia. As it began to break up, huge areas eroded, pulling carbon dioxide from the air and sequestering it in minerals. With CO2 dropping, the atmosphere cooled and ice began forming in the polar oceans. As the ice sheets extended, their white surfaces reflected sunlight, which amplified the cooling. Soon, the oceans were covered in ice, and Earth was frozen. The average surface temperature dropped to negative 60 degrees Fahrenheit. But beneath the ice, in what some believe to be the birth of plate tectonics, Earth was stirring. Rodinia kept pulling apart. Volcanoes formed along its rift zones and began pumping out carbon dioxide and water vapor. Buildup of these greenhouse gases eventually drove runaway heating, which melted the glaciers. In just a few hundred years, global average temperatures rocketed to more than 120 degrees. The heat restarted the water cycle and drove weather systems that caused erosion, which consumed carbon dioxide, and Earth cooled again. Thus began the constant cycling of Earth's climate, and shortly thereafter, the explosion of life. I'm Scott Tinker.
3: EarthDate is produced by the Bureau of Economic Geology at the University of Texas at Austin, with support from EarthX, bringing people together to build a sustainable future at earthx.org. And you can hear more EarthDate stories at earthdate.org.
4: 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In the early 1980s, Roderick MacDonald, the former president of the American Association of the Deafblind, coined the term to recognize the unique skills of volunteers who provided essential services to deafblind individuals. These volunteers included certified interpreters for the deaf, sighted guides, and others who provided skills to support the independent participation of deafblind consumers. Since then, the concept of SSP has spread across the country, with services available in many states. However, the demand for SSP services has increased, making it difficult to find consistent and reliable SSPs. In 2004, a National Support Service Provider pilot project was launched with the goal of expanding and improving SSP services throughout the country. The project involved developing a curriculum to train deafblind individuals to direct and work with SSPs, and to pilot the use of the proposed curriculum in three areas of Washington State. In 2015, a volunteer grassroots effort of deafblind individuals and SSPs formed the National SSP Task Force to focus on a national SSP training and certification program, and changing the term support service provider to another term that more accurately reflects the role. If you want to learn more about SSP services, call the Center for People with Disabilities at 303-442-8662. That number again, 303-442-8662.
2: From the Bureau of Economic Geology, this is EarthDate. Before antibiotics, millions died each year of diseases we can easily treat today. If we're not careful, we may be headed back to those deadly days. In 1928, Alexander Fleming discovered that a fungus, Penicillin rubrum, could kill bacteria. But his fellow doctors wouldn't listen. It wasn't until 1943, when he cured a patient dying of meningitis in just 1 week, that they finally paid attention. Fleming won the Nobel Prize, but cautioned that bacteria could grow resistant to penicillin if the patient took too little or for too short a time. Again, people didn't listen and did what he warned against. Just 20 years later, some bacteria had evolved to resist penicillin, including strains of pneumonia and staphylococcus, the staph infection that plagues hospitals today. Desperate scientists have searched everywhere for something to help, including thousand-year-old medical texts. Among potions to ward off elves and night goblins, they found a salve made of cow bile, wine, and herbs that actually fights the deadly staph. Today, a commercial version is available. Meanwhile, improper antibiotic use continues to breed superbugs. But you can help. If you're prescribed antibiotics, finish the entire dose. If not, you could be training new strains of bacteria that won't respond to medieval folk cures. I'm Scott Tinker.
3: 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And you can hear more EarthDate stories at earthdate.org.
5: Thank you. Delaterre here, Flora Delaterre, plant detective. Drawn by the mystery of medicinal plants and their alarming disappearance, I decided to investigate. This plant is North American skullcap, so named because this little part of the blossom looks like a helmet. It's also called mad dog skullcap because around 1800, a doctor in New Jersey claimed it cured all but two of his rabies cases. But modern science finds no evidence to support this. Science does support skullcap's ability to relax and soothe nerves. It's effective for anxiety, stress, and insomnia. It's antispasmodic, too, which helps with tension headaches. There are many species of skullcap. For centuries, the Chinese have used one species for liver conditions and liver cancer, and it's anti-allergenic. North American skullcap is very safe, but some other species aren't, and there have been cases of adulteration. So, if you use skullcap, make sure it's from a reliable source. The Plant Detective is a project of Montana Public Radio, Bastyr University, and the American Society of Plant Biologists. Consult with a health professional before taking medicine or herbal remedies. Folks, medicinal plants are everywhere, and you gotta treat them right, because someday they might be treating you.
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0: Welcome to Blind Level of Tech. This isn't just accessible tech talk. This is technology on a whole new level. We're showing you just how possible it is to live the life you want.
1: Hello, everybody, and welcome to another episode of Blind Level Tech. I'm your host, Stephen Starnes, of course, joined by my co-host, Kelvin Crosby. How are you doing today?
2: Hey, man.
1: Yeah, man.
2: How you doing, man? I'm doing good. We're still trying to stay away from fires over here.
1: Oh, jeez.
2: Getting crazy, but hey, we're surviving.
1: I know, more keeps coming, and they keep trying to put them out, and it sounds like it's like whack-a-fire, whack-a-mole, but
2: yep.
1: It's terrible. Well, so, have you been evacuated, or?
2: Not yet. Not yet. The one that was near me a couple of recordings ago, that one got put out pretty quickly, within about 8 hours, and we were in the yellow zone, so we were not quite evacuated, but close. And then now we're safe, but you guys are freezing over there, though. So
1: tell me about it.
2: Yeah, so I'll take smoky and ashy over losing my toes because it's so cold. So
1: And snow. I mean, can travel in the snow is fun.
2: Yep.
1: Yeah, you got to do it at least once.
2: So I'm excited about today's guest, man.
1: As am I.
2: So why don't you tell us a little about who he is?
1: Yes. So today's guest is Josh Mealy. Is that correct? The last name pronunciation? I always want to get that.
2: Yeah.
1: Right.
2: Yeah, you got it.
1: Yeah, and he is he's had quite a I said tech journey in the outline, and I don't like the term tech journey. It sounds too cheesy, but that's the only thing I can think of. Quite the tech experience over the years, starting like way back with actually creating a screen reader for the Macintosh pre-voiceover, and creating a really cool tactile map application, and also giving me a reason to buy an Amazon Echo Show. So we're definitely going to talk about that today. But yeah, Josh, welcome to Blind Level Tech. It's Friday as we're recording this. So how's your Friday going?
3: My Friday's going great. Thanks for having me on. I'm super psyched to be here and have a great conversation with you guys.
1: Yeah, we're excited too. Well, I'd like to first kick things off. You know, you're a tech nerd, Josh. As we've heard, I was actually listening to your pre-show with Jonathan. I'm like, oh yeah, this is going to be fun. So I'd like to really start off. What first, like very, very first, if we can go way back, got you into technology in the first place?
3: You know, I mean, I feel like we just swim in it, right? I mean, technology is everywhere. I was, you know, I just had my birthday. I was born in the late 60s. I'm pretty old, you know? So, I grew up in the 70s, and there was a lot going on. You know, it was just sort of the acceleration of technology was sort of in full swing. And, you know, there were still like big ass tube radios around. Like there were like, it was not uncommon to like, you know, telephones were everywhere. But like not nice small phones like we have now. Like they were big and, you know, you could take them apart and learn a lot from them. Yeah. And so the same thing with radios. Like, you know, I was growing up in a world where, you know, if I took apart a radio that was made in the 50s, which there were a bunch of them around, and a lot of them didn't work anymore and nobody cared about them, so I would just open them up, take them apart, and they had, you know, all kinds of things in there, and each of the components was like big, you know, like vacuum tubes and transformers and capacitors, like things that were, you know, that you could really put your hands on and say, what's this? What's this? And then there were also transistor radios that were much smaller that you could also open up and take apart, but learn a lot less from them. So, I mean, I was a little kid who liked to take stuff apart, and I liked to figure out how things worked. And that's how I got into it. And, you know, as a little blind kid, you know, there's all the blind stuff, but when I was early in my childhood, most of the technology that I had was not electronic for blindness. Like, you know, we had Perkins Brailers and slates and styluses, and, you know, I took apart my fair share of Perkins Brailers too.
1: Nice.
3: So
1: Well, that makes me very, very happy to hear, because that is like my that's how I think that's actually exactly how I got into tech. Taking apart, actually, I think the first thing was an alarm clock. But things I think since I'm sure we can all agree that, like, since the whole evolution of the transistor and then eventually, you know, the silicon chip, things have just gotten a lot more small, compact, simple.
3: Yeah, it's a lot harder to learn stuff from, you know, from the things that you take apart, when they're, when the things that actually make them work are, you know, completely microscopic. Yeah. You know, you can't feel a thing.
1: Man, we actually should have you on our throwback episode, but I'm curious to know, because we do want to do a throwback tech episode, a throwback assistive tech episode, eventually here, but I'm kind of trying to put some things together for that. In the form of demonstrations. But I'd like to know, you know, before computers were all GUI-based and controlled by a mouse, you had your dumb terminals. And even before that, your teletype machines, which, whoa, we're going way back. I mean, they but what was it like, you know, before the graphical user interface to use a computer as a blind person?
3: Well, I mean, in a lot of ways, it was a lot simpler. So, you know, you can even today on a Windows computer or even on a Mac, you can drop into a command line interface. You know, on a Mac, you can go down into the Linux command line, and on a PC, you can go down into DOS, or what looks a lot like DOS. And that's what computers were. It was, you know, you typed commands to the computer, and it would type, you know, it would scroll text responses back onto the screen. And a screen reader was as simple as just being able to read the lines of text. And, you know, you had simple keyboard commands for navigating around, spelling stuff out. My first computer was actually an Apple IIe in the mid 80s. And
1: do you have an Echo?
3: So that was, it had an Echo, and nice. Man, it had 128K of RAM. I thought it, you know, it was powerful. and it is, you know, that's how I learned. In fact, you know, in the same way that I took machines apart as a little kid, as a teenager, when I was learning how to, you know, deal with computers as a blind person, I also took programs apart, because there were, you know, they weren't all compiled. Like, for example, I learned a lot from David Halliday, who from Raise.Computing. He wrote a program called Braille Edit for the Apple Apple II series, and a lot of it was in BASIC, and I could just open up those programs and like read David's code and be like, oh man, I didn't know you could do that. And so you know, just you know, the same thing applies. In order to learn, you gotta look inside, you gotta take it apart, mm-hmm. you gotta look under the hood.
1: Yeah.
2: So, like, when you were kind of exploring, what were some of the more struggling things that you found? Or like, why did it have to be that way? Why can't we do it that way? Like, kind of going into, like, how did you realize you were building what you were taking apart? You were like, I can improve this as somebody that's blind to be able to make it better.
3: That's a good question. I don't think I had any experiences like that until I was probably, starting to write programs and stuff. You know, the things that I was noticing that about were much less technical and much more social. Like why do I have to ride on, you know, the special bus, small bus, like, why do I have to do that? Like, what's the point of that? Like, you know, or why do I have to, why can't I, you know, do the gym class, you know, that everybody else is doing? Like, why do I have to do a special gym class? And so, you know, those are the things that I noticed and sort of questioned as a young person. From a technical standpoint, one of the things that I did early on that was kind of an interesting sort of my first accessible software project was when I was in high school, I, you know, my family, I'm the only blind person in my family, like a lot of people. Mm-hmm, and, same. You know, they'd like leave notes for each other on the fridge and, you know, stuff like that. And I was like, man, I, you know, and none of them had ever bothered to learn Braille. And, so I wrote a computer program that people could leave notes for me on and that I could leave notes for them, on. And it was like basically a sort of a really simple little message board, right?
1: Yeah.
3: But you know, not networked. It was just on one computer, but anybody in the house could walk up to it and use it. And I was like, wow, you know, I can actually like, I've taken this computer and I figured out how to make it do something that I actually needed, you know, not just giving me access to what's already on the computer, but like I've set it up so that it's doing something for me that I need as a blind person that I didn't have before. And that was a pretty cool revelation there.
1: No, definitely. And it is, I assume, is that what led to kind of the creation of the effectively one of the first Macintosh screen readers? Because for those who don't know, VoiceOver on the Mac is definitely kind of a semi-recent thing. I mean, it was early 2000s. I think it was Mac OS Tiger it came out, or Snow.
3: Yeah, it's about 20 years old now, I think.
1: Yeah.
3: I mean, I just want to be clear about one thing. So I write software like for fun.
1: Yeah.
3: I don't write software for real. Like, I, you know, nobody would ever want me to write anything that people rely on. So when you say that I was, you know, helped create this screen reader, I was, it was actually already a thing when I came along. I was part of the sort of the ongoing development of it as a, you know, I was a young kid, or, you know, I was a college student when I started working at Berkeley Systems, and I was doing tech support. I was answering the phone. I was writing, you know, advertising copy. I was, you know, I was sort of doing everything that you would do at a small company, but I was not writing code. And as they came to, you know, as I was there longer and longer, and as they came to trust my judgment about stuff, I got to start designing the way it would behave. Mm-hmm. And that's so in that sense, I was, and then when we did, you know, that, so let me just stop and say what it was, right? So yeah. Outspoken, was the first commercial screen reader for a GUI. There was another one for, OS 2, which was, you know,
1: IBM.
3: Screen reader 2, IBM. But that was sort of that came a little later, I think. Outspoken for Mac was released in 1989, I think. And before that, people were thinking, oh my God, blind people are not going to be able to use computers anymore because there's no text. It's just graphics. It's just pictures of text on the screen. And how are we going to do that? So the smart people at Berkeley Systems, Wes Boyd and a bunch of others, figured out, you know, how to sort of capture what went onto the screen before it became a picture, right? While it's still text, it gets rendered into the image that's going to be on the screen, and they sort of stuck a wiretap into that part of the process and listen in on not only what was going on the screen, but where it was going to go, what the font was, what size it was, what the boundaries of the windows were. There were no APIs. There were no mechanisms built into the operating system to give a screen reader hooks that it would need. And so we basically, you know, we rolled our own. We stuck what was essentially a virus deep into the Apple, deep into the Mac OS, and used that as our hooks to create a screen reader. And it really was. It gave blind people for the first time the ability to use what was, you know, what everybody had thought would be a purely visual computing experience. And so, that's where I got my sort of design start. That's where I started being, you know, thinking of myself as a designer of blind stuff, cool stuff for blind people.
1: Right. And I assume that's what led to the design of your of TMAP, actually, which sounds really cool. So actually, can we talk a little bit about what TMAP does and how it works? Because I've never gotten to play with it myself.
3: Yeah, so TMAP actually came much later, and okay. it wasn't really related. So after Berkeley Systems sort of, the company got sold, it went through a couple of different owners, and it was no longer, I had to find a new thing. So I went to grad school to get a PhD, and it was a PhD in psychoacoustics. So it's basically psychoacoustics is how hearing works. And I really wanted to study hearing so that I could design computer interfaces that didn't just use speech. I felt like, you know, we need to use like 3D sound and non-speech audio as cues in our computer interfaces for blind people. And so I wanted to really understand how hearing worked, especially how spatial hearing and 3D sound worked. And so that's what I did. And while I was there, just like everything else, like, you know, the software and stuff that they were using in my lab in grad school was totally inaccessible, right? It was like, they were using this program called MATLAB, which was, you know, MATLAB is used by a lot of scientists and engineers as a number crunching and data display environment. It's essentially, it's like Excel, but like bumped up, like Excel, like squared or cubed. It's really super powerful for number crunching and for doing all kinds of sort of numerical analysis and display stuff. But you know, all of the display tools were for rendering stuff onto the screen. So the first thing I had to do in grad school before I could actually start doing any of my real work was to write a bunch of accessibility tools for MATLAB, things that would display my data as, I could print out my data onto a using a Braille embosser or
1: plain text effectively.
3: So this toolkit that I used to print out my graphs and my charts and my

0: I've always been sort of really interested in better access to tactile street maps. And so that's what TMAP is. TMAP is specifically designed to automate the process of producing like well-formatted, easily read tactile street maps of anywhere you want. And in the same way that you can, you know, a sighted person can just open up an app on their iPhone and look at a street map to see, to get the feel of a street grid. That's what I wanted for TMAP. And you know, it's a little bit more involved. You have to print it out instead of looking at it on a screen, but still, that's essentially what it is. And for us, it's even more important because it's you know, trip planning. When you're planning your route through an unfamiliar city or an unfamiliar neighborhood, or planning a new route through a familiar neighborhood on streets you haven't been through before, man, knowing how they connect, knowing how they like you notice things on the map that you would never notice by walking through it. For one thing, you can plan your route, you know how many streets to cross, you know, without so you can plan it out without getting lost in the comfort of your own home. And then you can look at things like, oh man, I didn't realize this street like goes through a 45-degree curve between these two intersections. Like I thought I was walking west, but I'm really walking northwest at this point. Or the shape of an intersection, like to be able to check out the shape of the way streets come together, like a five-way or a four-way intersection that doesn't have streets at right angles. Just knowing what the shape of an intersection is can save you a lot of stress when you're trying to cross a new intersection.
1: Oh, for real. There was a point that you had made that I'd really liked, and it was actually in regards to mapping being big air quotes here, visual. I definitely don't agree with that either, but the ability to, what was the term you had though? It was like spatially mapping.
0: I mean, so you know, sighted people are like, you know, the you know, I've been making these, you know, I'm a tactile cartographer. I've been making tactile maps for you know, a couple of decades now, and just so often people come to me and they're like, oh, it's so cool that you've made maps accessible because maps are so visual, and they're not. Like,
1: No.
0: maps aren't visual, bar graphs are not visual. You
1: Schematics,
0: know,
1: any of that.
0: schematics are not visual. Venn diagrams are not visual. What they are is spatial. They are re using space to represent information. And a lot of the time, the relationship of one thing to another thing in space is what the information is all about. And that's not visual. It's just that sighted people are so deeply accustomed to perceiving spatial information visually that they get it confused, but it's super appropriate to re-render information that is spatial into a tactile format that you can touch or even sometimes hear. And of course, no, you can't do colors, you can't do, you know, really fine-grained textures, or you know, visual textures, but you can do tactile textures, and you can do things like, you know, line types like broken lines or dotted lines. So there are ways to represent information that would normally be done with color through touch. But you know, but fundamentally, there's nothing visual about it. It's spatial information, and we can render it for us in a way that makes sense to us through touch.
1: Absolutely. That's like one of the best things I've heard in a while because I think, you know, the sighted community as a whole, it basically sees the world just completely visually. It, in fact, even things that you can enjoy entirely through auditory or through smell or touch somehow are just unnecessarily made visual. And it's always been something that kind of boggles my mind. But then again, I was born blind, so I don't know what it was like. But when it comes to, you know, actually getting access to visual information, do you still when did you actually start working for Amazon and their accessibility?
0: You know, so I was a research scientist at the Smith Kettlewell Eye Research Institute in San Francisco from, you know, the early aughts until the late teens. And it was, you know, I was doing, this is where I did PMAP, it's where I did UDescribe.

0: It's where I did a bunch of my work on audio tactile graphics using the smart pen.
1: Oh, yeah.
0: You know, just funding was tight at the end of the teens. I wasn't getting, you know, all of my work had been grant funded. And it was just getting harder and harder to get grant money. And quite honestly, I was feeling kind of, you know, down about the fact that I was making cool things, but they weren't reaching as many people as I thought could benefit from them. And I was like, man, you know, what could I do that would make a bigger impact for people? And so I started thinking about, you know, getting a job in tech rather than in academic research. And I, in 2019, early 2019, it didn't just happen. There was a lot of, you know, sort of negotiation and
1: Oh,
0: searching
1: yeah.
0: and stuff. But I found a job at Amazon that was really perfect. It was, you know, a job that would take advantage of the experience I had and give me the opportunity to really help, not just sort of down in the nitty-gritty stuff, but like at a high level. And so I've been at Lab 126, which is Amazon's devices division, since early 2019.
1: That
0: So
1: is
0: you were
1: awesome.
0: part of the Echo process, it sounds like.
1: Yeah,
0: I mean, the Echo was already, you know, well established by the time I got there, but they were working on, you know, we I think Be My Eyes and Aira and even Seeing AI already existed at that time. And Amazon was basically thinking to itself, you know, we've got a device with a camera on it.
1: Yeah.
0: What can we do, you know, that would be really cool for, you know, for blind people that would help them in a similar way? And so they were working on show and tell in the early stages when I got there. And so I essentially became the designer on show and tell. And, you know, so I sort of, you know, I was
1: You're the
0: deeply
1: backbone.
0: involved in, what's that?
1: I almost said you're, I was going to say you're kind of the backbone.
0: I don't know if I was the backbone, but the thing is that they didn't have any blind people on their team. They didn't really understand until I got there what problem they were trying to solve. And they, like, one, here's a good example, right? They were like, you know, what do we do? Like, we've got this technology, but when we show it a can of Coke, it sometimes says that it's a six pack of Coke, or it sometimes says that it's Coke, you know, that it's
1: Coke Zero
0: a
1: or
0: 12
1: whatever.
0: ounce, you know, a 12 ounce when it's a, and so, you know, what do we do about the fact that it's not 100% accurate? And I was like, dude, like you don't need it to be 100% accurate so long as you don't present the information like it's true, right? So I sort of helped them understand that what we need is sort of any information is good, like accurate and you know accurate and exact information is amazing, but when you can't provide that, some information is better than no information, right? So like I designed this thing where it would first try to match the image to the Amazon, you know, image matching database, and if it got an image with a really high degree of confidence, then we would re return that result, right? But if the confidence was a little bit lower, it would say something like, you know, it looks like it might be, or I think it's. Right.
1: Yeah.
0: So just and then if it had an even lower degree of confidence, then it would kick in the OCR algorithm and say, I don't know what it is, but I see this on the label. And so you know, just sort of making that nice streamline, what I call a graceful cascade of failure, was You know, they would never have thought of that without me because they didn't really understand what problem it was that we needed solved. They thought that we needed perfect 100% accuracy every time, when in fact what we need was, like, I got these two cans here. Give me some information that'll help me figure out which one is which.
2: Yeah.
1: Right.
2: But I think that's one of the things that, as visually impaired individuals that innovate, is you're thinking through that process and how that process works. Mm-hmm. And I think that's why it's so important we have people like you in these positions, because at the end of the day, most of the people are Sightlings that are making a lot of these AT products and so forth, and they go get opinions, but they don't actually have somebody actually working on the project. And I think that's where the mishap is, and it's why I started my own business so I can do it myself. But I think what's interesting is, as you explained that, it just goes to the reason why it's so important that people bring on visually impaired people when you're innovating a new idea or a new process or a new system, because without it, it's not going to necessarily meet the community's needs and what it needs to be successful. So,
0: yeah, no, well, 100%. And, I mean, designing, you know, we must be involved in designing the tools that we need.
1: Exactly.
0: And that's actually what motivated me. You know, when I went to college, I was like, you know, I was not interested in being a blind, like, you know, I didn't want to get involved in blindness tech. My undergraduate degree is in physics. I wanted to be a space scientist. I wanted to work at NASA and, you know, build rockets and go to Mars and stuff, you know?
1: Yeah.
0: But the more I realized that I was dependent on these technologies that were being designed by sighted people and were falling desperately short of what I actually needed, the more I recognized that, you know, there are a lot of people in the world that could contribute to, you know, space science, but there it didn't feel to me like there were a lot of people in the world that were ready to step up and, you know, design the technology that blind people need from a blind perspective. And that's why I went back to school to get a PhD, because, you know, a very dear mentor of mine told me that Dr. Mealy was going to be able to get a lot more done than Mr. Mealy could. And so I put in the time, even though I don't love school. I've never loved school, but it was worth it, because not only did I learn a lot I learned how to design, you know, design experiments and to conduct human subjects research, which is incredibly valuable for the work I do now. But it gave me more credibility. Like, it, you know, until I did that, I was just some loudmouth blind guy, and it didn't matter if I knew what I was talking about, because the sighted people had PhDs, right? Mm-hmm. So you know, it's been, it, I just thought, you know, I feel very lucky in that I've been successful in being able to bring a blind perspective to a lot of the technologies that I wanted to be better than they were. Like, you know, the maps is a good example. There was no tool for getting access to street map data.
1: No. You had to get lucky or hope that, you know, somebody could hand make a tactile street map and that they're good at mental mapping, or just have to rely on information from sighted people or sightlings, as I like to say.
0: Exactly.
1: And on the subject of information from sighted people, you put together a really cool little platform that I've been messing around with for a while now, called YouDescribe. And YouDescribe has definitely had quite a lot of contributions from the community here. And so I'd like to really kind of talk about what YouDescribe is and how it got started.
0: Yeah, sure. And thank you. I'm glad you're enjoying it.
1: Yeah.
0: YouDescribe. So we launched YouDescribe in 2013, and it was my I had this dream, man. Audio description, Netflix, there was no streaming platform with audio description until 2016 or 2016, I think.
1: Yeah, mind-blowing,
0: when Netflix, right? When Netflix started adding audio description to some of their stuff. And before that, there was no audio description. There was almost no audio description on broadcast. There was definitely no audio description on any streaming platform, and there was definitely no audio description on YouTube. And I was just like, man, this is not cool. We have to do something about this. And, the people that do audio description, they were very, I would say, a little too concerned about copyright. Mm-hmm. You know, they really wanted to be able to, they wanted to be able to maintain their relationship with the distributors and the producers so that they could, because every time back in the day, and I know this seems crazy, but back in the day, like, you would have to release an audio described version of a videotape or a DVD.
1: Yeah.
0: They didn't just have audio description on the mainstream media. Mm-hmm. So you couldn't just turn it on. You would have to buy a special tape. And then somebody had to get permission not only to record that, but to release and sell. And so there was just the legality of it was very, very prescriptive and really stifling to being able to get access to audio described materials. So I was like, what can we do about that? And I realized that what we could do was we could stream the movie from, let's say, Netflix. We could stream the video from that from YouTube, right?
1: Yeah.
0: But when I first came up with this, I was like, we could do this with Netflix too, you know? And essentially, if they weren't going to provide audio description, what we would do is we would create a player that would allow somebody to watch the video, but would also allow them to record audio description while they were watching. And then that audio description would get saved on a separate server along with the timestamps associated with where it was in the video and, unique identifiers for the video, so that the next time somebody somewhere else watched that video using our special player, it would just go out to the cloud, look to see if somebody had described that video, and automatically pull it and synchronize it from a separate source. So we wouldn't be modifying or redistributing anybody's original content. We would just be describing it and playing additional content alongside it. And so that's the model for YouDescribe. And that's how it works even to today. So YouDescribe allows anybody anywhere to watch any YouTube video and add audio description to it in their browser or in an iOS app, I think. Mm-hmm. And then that description gets stored on the YouDescribe servers. And when anybody anywhere else in the world watches that video, they get offered, through YouDescribe, they get offered that audio description. And the cool thing is that multiple people can describe the same video and you can choose which one you want. There's a rating system. So, like, the best one bubbles up to the top. And, maybe it's professional audio description, but maybe it's not. I've heard some really good audio description by just like
1: volunteers,
0: amateur, just like high school kids, volunteers. Yeah. People do it for fun. People describe the things that they love, and there's a totally different aesthetic to somebody describing a piece of anime that they love versus a professional who's never seen anime before trying to do it.
2: Mm-hmm.
1: That's a good point.
2: That is a really good point, and the one that keeps coming back to my head is the Spectrum audio description. I never can get that app to work, but and it describes like the TV shows or something like that. So,
1: oh, is that the Stereo thing?
2: It's a Spectrum app, not a Stereo, but this sounds like a lot more personal and a lot more professional. Well, not necessarily professional, but so much more exciting because you get people that are excited about because they're watching a video or a movie or something that they really enjoy. So
0: Well, you know, when we first did it, we did it as a proof of concept. We did it like my hope was to say, okay, look everybody, this is how we can, you know, we can get audio description to scale, right? Because audio description was expensive. It was like, you know, there was no way anybody was going to describe, you know, cat videos on YouTube and pay money for it. And so like, how are we going to do that? So this was, and this could have, you know, if the streaming companies had not embraced audio description to the extent that they have, which I'm thrilled that now, you know, on Amazon Prime and on Netflix and on Apple TV, you can get all kinds of audio described content. But where when I was inventing UDescribe, that wasn't clear that was going to happen at all. So you know, this could have been a model for audio description across the board. And luckily we didn't have to rely on that. But even though it was just a proof of concept, it's still up, you know, 12 years later, it's still being used by people. It's still being, you know, contributed to, and they're still creating new, you know, new innovative tools to go along with it.
1: And it won an award too, didn't it?
0: Yeah.
1: Shout you out there. You know, I got to.
0: Thank you. Mm-hmm. Yeah. Back in 2014, it got the FCC Accessibility Innovation Award, I think it was. And so I'm very proud of UDescribe and what it, not only what it does, like my favorite kind of accessibility project is one that not only does something cool and enables people to do something that they needed done, but also makes people think, like, mm-hmm. you know, like sort of, so this UDescribe is a great example because it's like, well, let's rethink about, you know, what do we mean by copyright? Where are the gray areas for accessibility and video copyright? And also, like, what, you know, what do we mean when we say good audio description style? Like, what would happen if we let anybody create audio description? Like, what are the possibilities that they might come up with? And, you know, of course, some of, you know, there's quite a bit of audio description on UDescribe that's really not great because the people who are doing it don't really understand what they're creating it for, who it's for, what it's, you know, how it's going to be used. They don't understand the, you know, the best practices or anything. They're just playing with it.
1: Right.
0: But there are other people who are damn good at it on UDescribe and who are creating really high quality professional audio description that's available and ready to be listened to, but doesn't necessarily conform with the studio standards. Mm-hmm. But it's still good, you know?
2: Absolutely.
0: So it gives people an opportunity to play with audio description, which is another really powerful and important thing. Like audio description technique we're not done figuring it out. There's still stuff to be experimented with and played with.
2: Yeah. Absolutely.
0: This is a great venue for it.
2: So if you're allowed to tell us, what is your most recent project that you're working on now?
0: Well, I have a bunch of my own projects. Amazon will tell you what they're working on when they're ready for you to know about it. But my own projects are, I'm writing a memoir at the moment, which is going to come out in a month. On March, well, not
1: actually,
0: a month.
1: Actually, it's going to be a few days as the release of this episode.
0: It's going to be a few days after this episode, so it's coming out on March 4th. The memoir is called Connecting Dots, A Blind Life, and it tells a bunch of the stories, some of the stories that I've mentioned here and some a bunch of other ones that I haven't talked about. And it's really, you know, so that's been a huge project I've been working on. I'm also really very engaged in open source and accessibility. And I'm actually starting up a new nonprofit organization called the Center for Accessibility and Open Source, which is focused on the intersection of disability inclusion and accessibility and open source communities. And so it's all about getting people with disabilities involved in creating and participating in open source communities, and also, by that same token, encouraging open source communities to make their projects more accessible, and in addition to supporting, of course, open source accessibility tools like NVDA and mm-hmm. other amazing tools that we all rely on.
2: Yeah. Mm-hmm.
1: Yeah, NVDA is the screen reader I use daily on all my computers.
2: Same here.
0: Same.
1: Mm-hmm.
0: Yep.
1: Now,
0: same.
1: Kelvin, I don't know about you, but I got something a little less high quality and open source and professional. And I think it's honestly because hunger has overtaken my ability to think straight. So you know what that means? The sandwich of the week. Rather than throw you in the hot seat, Kelvin, like I've done before, like the big jerky bully I am, I've actually got a sandwich this week. Back in January, I had a buddy over, and I'm pretty close to a Snarf's sandwich, or Snarf's toasted subs, and I love Snarf's sandwiches. But I had a sandwich called the Mother Clucker, and it's still saying the name just still makes me laugh. But basically, I'm doing this from memory now too, so forgive me. But obviously chicken, honey, pickles, vegetables, I know, and oil, and they had mayonnaise on it, but I took off the mayonnaise because gross.
2: That's the best part.
1: I can't stand mayonnaise. But yeah, my sandwich this week is a Mother Clucker. Kelvin, how about your sandwich?
2: Mine is a triple-decker In-N-Out burger.
1: Ho, ho, ho.
2: With no vegetables.
1: And no vegetables.
2: Extra meat? Spread.
1: Meat, meat, and meat. Pretty much.
2: So, what about you, Josh?
1: Yeah, it's random. You got a sandwich?
0: This is exciting. I didn't realize I was going to be asked for a sandwich. I do a lot of cooking. I like to make my own sandwiches. I just actually made myself a little earlier today. I had some leftover steak in the fridge that I had cooked yesterday, and so I sliced that thin, put it on some sourdough with mayonnaise, mm-hmm. and some grilled peppers and onions that they weren't really grilled. I sort of sauteed them up in olive oil. Mm-hmm. Yep. Mm-hmm. And but you know, got them nice and salty and sweet, and sourdough and toasted sourdough. So steak sandwich, peppers and onions, mayo, sourdough.
1: So can I call this the Joshinator then? Because we have this Kelvin and I have this thing with like naming sandwiches after each other's names, and like there's been several iterations of the Kelvinator. I think there's at least been one Evanator. So we've got our first Joshinator.
0: You could call it the Joshinator. You call it, if I were going to name it, I'd call it the Stakeholder.
1: The Stakeholder.
2: Yeah, I like that.
1: That's better.
2: That's even better.
1: Yeah.
2: Same.
1: Well, thank you so much for joining us today. This is going to be, by the way, this is just going to be part one, because we've got a whole bunch more to talk about actually when it comes to accessibility for blind and low vision students. But before we drop off here, where can people find you? Where can people find your product or your projects? And how can people get their hands on that memoir when it comes out?
0: Well, the easiest way is to go to MeeleyLab.com. So MeeleyLab is MeeleyLab.com. And that's got information about all of my social media. So it's, you can get to my Blue Sky account, which is Berkeley Blink. You can get to, my Instagram, which I have only just started dealing with. Mm-hmm. And LinkedIn and stuff like that. So, and of course, you can find out more about the book and how to order it. It's available. It's available, of course, in print on Kindle, and Audible is going to have it. And I think by the time your listeners hear this, I'm hoping that it will be available through NLS
1: Bard,
0: and Bookshare. Yeah,
1: that'd be awesome. Well, very good. Well, Well, Josh, thanks so much for sitting down with us today. It's been honestly a blast of a discussion for me. I've had to kind of watch myself and not go down super deep rabbit holes. But yeah, thank you so much thanks for joining us. And thank you all so much for joining us for another episode of Blind Level Tech. Stay tuned for part two with Josh Mealy and accessibility for students. I've been wanting to talk about this topic for a while, but it's just not something that I wanted to discuss I wanted an expert here too. So really grateful to have you on the show. And of course, if anybody has any feedback, questions, comments, or whatever it might be, you know what to do. You can always email feedback@aftersight.org or leave a friendly voicemail at 720-712-8856. Anyway, I have been your host, Evan Starnes. This is Blind Level Tech, and I'm joined by my co-host, Kelvin Crosby.
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1: Every 6 minutes, someone in the United States is diagnosed with Parkinson's disease, nearly 90,000 new cases each year, and a projected 1.2 million people will be living with the condition by 2030. Parkinson's disease, PD, is a progressive neurological disorder primarily affecting movement. Named after the British physician James Parkinson, who first described its symptoms in 1817, PD is characterized by a variety of motor and non-motor symptoms that can significantly impact an individual's quality of life. Here are some of the most important aspects to understand about Parkinson's disease. Symptoms. The hallmark symptoms of Parkinson's disease include tremors, bradykinesia, slowed movement, rigidity, stiffness in the limbs and trunk, and postural instability, difficulty with balance and coordination. These motor symptoms often start on one side of the body and eventually affect both sides as the disease progresses. Additionally, Parkinson's disease can also present as a range of non-motor symptoms, including cognitive changes, such as difficulty with memory and executive function, mood disorders, such as depression and anxiety, sleep disturbances, constipation, loss of sense of smell, and autonomic dysfunction, such as hypotension and urinary problems. There is no specific test for Parkinson's disease, so diagnosis is based primarily on medical history, a physical examination, and the presence of characteristic symptoms. Neuroimaging techniques such as MRI and DAT scan may be used to help rule out other conditions that can mimic PD. Parkinson's disease is progressive, meaning symptoms worsen over time. However, the rate of progression varies from person to person. In some cases, individuals may experience relatively mild symptoms for many years, while in others, the progression may be more rapid and debilitating. The exact cause of Parkinson's disease is not fully understood, but it is believed to involve a combination of genetic and environmental factors. Mutations in certain genes have been linked to an increased risk of developing PD. Environmental factors such as exposure to particular toxins may also play a role. While there is currently no cure for Parkinson's disease, there are medications and therapies available to help manage symptoms and improve quality of life. Dopamine replacement therapy, using medications such as levodopa and dopamine, is the mainstay of treatment for motor symptoms. Other medications may be prescribed to address non-motor symptoms, and physical therapy, occupational therapy, and speech therapy can also be beneficial. Exercise programs designed especially for people with PD, such as Rock Steady Boxing, are available nationally. While medication and therapy are important components of managing Parkinson's disease, lifestyle factors such as regular exercise, healthy diet, adequate sleep, and social engagement can also have a significant impact on symptom management and overall well-being. In some cases, surgical interventions such as deep brain stimulation, DBS, may be recommended for individuals with advanced Parkinson's disease who are not adequately controlled with medication. DBS involves implanting electrodes into specific areas of the brain and using a pacemaker-like device to deliver electrical stimulation, which can help alleviate motor symptoms. Parkinson's disease can be challenging to manage, both for individuals diagnosed with the condition and their caregivers. Building a strong support network that includes healthcare professionals, family members, friends, and support groups, both online and in person, can provide invaluable emotional support and practical assistance throughout the journey with PD.

0: And good afternoon, radio listeners, and welcome to Radio Reading Services presentation of the Cincinnati Enquirer's comic section. Well, let's go to Marmaduke by Brad and Paul Anderson. Well, it is snowy. It's a very snowy scene. Marmaduke is out in the neighborhood, walking around, just free and enjoying life. He looks over and he sees Barbara and two of her friends working on a great big snowman. Three balls, big, medium, and small, and got a hunter's cap on top of it with the coal and the for the eyes and the mouth and the carrot nose. They were all just having a good time, little friends. Marmaduke walks down a little bit, other sees some other snowmen, and suddenly he walks by one, and it is a horrible-looking creature. It kind of looks like it might be a frog, except it's got huge shoulders, it's sitting on its haunches, great big flat feet sticking forward, eyes are curled down menacingly, he's got bumps on the head like he's been rough and ready, and he's got a mouth all turned down with great big shark teeth. It looks like a sharp teeth. It looks like a shark's mouth, the way it's posed. He is menacing looking. And Marmaduke gets in front of that, and he starts barking for all he's worth. Woof, woof, woof, woof. He is heading big, loud barks, and the sound is knocking this creature apart. And as the finally thing he does, after he gets it off down the ground, he turns around and starts digging with his paws, splashing snow up all over it, buries that little thing, that big thing, completely. Which takes us to the final panel. Here comes Billy with one of his friends, and he stops, he looks around at the scene, he turns to the friend and says, "Isn't this where we built our snow creature?" Didn't take his dog into account, did he?
1: 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And also, we have an incredible guest today, Michael Cisneros. 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Michael is the new person on our team. He is our new, what is your title, Michael? You are the new outreach and listener services coordinator. He's actually a jack of all trades. So that's why I always have to look up his title when I introduce him. When we come back, please stay tuned, because when we come back, this incredible man, who I like to introduce as my brother from another mother, so that you can hear his story and, get to know him a little bit better, because he's going to be around for a long time. So again, thank you for donating to AINC. 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We'll be right back.
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1: Michael, welcome to Aftersight.
3: Good morning. Thank you.
1: And what a morning it is. It's like, what, 16 degrees outside, and it's freezing and snowing.
3: And
1: it's like
3: right
1: a snow
3: outside.
1: Globe out there.
3: What a good morning I know. Shoveling.
1: Exactly. And for working remotely. Yay.
3: Yay.
1: So, Michael, I know you've listened to AfterSight, and I know you know that I like to start off the top of the show with just some, you know, quick fire questions so that people can get to know you just a little bit better before we dive in. Is that all right?
3: Yeah, I'm a little frightened.
1: I actually got some special just for you. Okay. So, Michael, I know that you are on you're on social media a lot. You're like what I like to call a voyeur. You like to watch, but you don't actually participate. And so do you prefer talking pets or talking babies?
3: Talking pets. Definitely talking pets.
1: Talking pets. Okay. Talking babies are a little bit creepy to me for some reason.
3: But they're cute, but they are creepy.
1: Are you a glass half full or half empty kind of guy?
3: A glass half full. I think I've always been like that. I don't think I've ever swayed away from that.
1: Yeah, me too. I always try to look at the positive side of life. When you're shopping, oh, go ahead.
3: No, I was going to say, when you're at the bottom looking, you know, there's nowhere to go but up. So might as well be half
1: full. That's true. I like that. I like that analogy. When you are shopping online, do you sort by price or by rating?
3: Oh, good question. I actually, I don't do price. I kind of just buy what I like. Mm. So yeah, it's by rating probably.
1: Yeah, I'm that way too. I think I do look at the price, but I really pay attention to the comments on the ratings, because I feel like people are pretty honest there. Maybe they're not. Agree. Maybe it's just me, but
3: I agree with you.
1: I do too. Yeah. Okay. I know you like movies. You watch a lot of movies like we do. Are you zombies or vampires?
3: Oh, total zombie. Total zombies rule. They rock. Fast zombies, slow zombies, it doesn't matter. All of them. Yeah. Zombies are fantastic. Everywhere I start a new job or a new place I look at, or even a movie theater, I always look which is the best way to escape if the zombie apocalypse starts.
1: Ooh.
3: So I'm always prepared. I'm always looking around to see who I can outrun, who I can push in the way so that I could get away. It's always on my mind. Zombies, always on my mind.
1: Okay. All right. Now, I know you should be prepared for this question, Michael, because music is really important to me. I rarely go more than, you know, a few minutes without some sort of music in my life. What is your theme song if you had one?
3: You know what? I was asked that question, and it might have been you that asked me that question. Probably a few months ago. And I use that as a icebreaker for new people that I meet all the time. And I'm so surprised, because a lot of the people are just, you know, off the cuff, boom, snap. They already know they're just like you. You already know yours.
1: I don't know.
3: I think my theme song changes day to day. I totally use music as a equalizer. So if I'm sad that day, I listen to sad music all day long and get it out of my system. If I'm happy, it's happy music and it keeps me up. So I don't think I have a theme song that I could definitely say is my song or my anthem every day.
1: Awesome. So what would it be today?
3: I guess White Christmas, since it's so white outside and it's actually one of my favorite movies. So, I'll probably be watching it later.
1: That's right. Okay. Well, Michael, thanks for being on AfterSight. I know that, this is above and beyond your job duties. So I really appreciate it, but it's been really fun for me to interview, our new employees at AINC. so that, you know, because you do impact the work we do, and, you know, you're, especially in your role, you really are the face of the organization. So it's really nice that people get to know you a little bit. So I really, really, really appreciate it. So Michael, we met quite a while ago. Do you remember how long ago? You're better at those kinds of things.
3: It was 2009 when we met.
1: Wow. Gosh, yeah, that's a long time.
3: It was in Estes Park, actually.
1: Yeah.
3: The coffee shop. That's there. Right. Yeah, I remember it extremely well.
1: Yes, now that you say it, I remember the event. I knew it was a long time ago. I just didn't remember how long. What was your first impression of me?
3: I actually gravitate and I notice people who are dynamic. And definitely that was first feeling or word that came to my mind about you was that you were dynamic. It was, and I think it was a pretty fast, I fell in like with you like immediately. And I think it was your dynamic self that actually, put itself out there. And that's what made me notice. And I think that's why I since that day have gravitated towards you.
1: Yeah. I felt the same way about you as well. So for the audience, Michael, met my brother and they fell in love, pretty immediately. And I remember that first. Yes. And I remember that first phone call that my brother, Tim, called me to tell me about you. He actually talked more about your dog than he did you, Lacey. But I could tell there was really something special. You know, Tim was my big brother and, I had been through quite a few boyfriends with him. and he had never really talked so much about somebody he had met, especially so quickly. And I knew that there was something special. So when you came up that weekend and I got to finally meet you, I knew it was going to be magical. So I'm really thankful, that you became part of my life and that you've stayed in my life. And I know, Michael, thank you. Well, Michael, you know, Tim passed away from esophagus cancer a number of years ago. And actually, it's coming up on the anniversary pretty quickly here, which is always a hard day for all of us. And I lost my big brother. You know, everybody who knows me, he was my Superman. But you lost the love of your life. What kept you going, especially in the very beginning? You know, once you got the diagnosis, you were such a trooper. What kept you going, Michael?
3: You know, I think it was just him. You know, the whole entire story that the moment that he shook my hand, the first time I met him, I fell in love with him. I knew that he was the person that I wanted to spend the rest of my life with. So him being diagnosed the first time with cancer, like that didn't sway that feeling or that emotion at all. So it wasn't like I was preparing to lose him. I was every day preparing to have him with me for the rest of my life. So it just wasn't just something that I sat down and after he got diagnosed and I sat there and made the conscious decision that I was going to be there for him every step of the way. It was just, inherent. It was just something that happened and I could not visualize it then or now, being any other way. It was rough. It was rough for me, but it was even more rough for him. It was rough for you and the entire family. But if I could bring him back, I would do the same thing for 10 million years. He would never be without me by his side.
1: Yeah.
3: So you know, really the way that I like got through or am getting through, because I think grief is a non, what do I want to say? It's not something that you can plan for, and say like, oh, in 2 years, I'm going to feel better, or 10 years or whatever. It's an ongoing process. I don't think that it ever ends. But having you and your sister and your family in my life has been something that has been required. There's no way that I could have gotten through or getting through to this day without the help of Tim's family. It was a really quick introduction to the family, and it was a really quick falling in love with the family too. So, that's definitely something that, is the top of the list on things to get through. You know, I do have parents, my mom's passed, but I do have parents that were always supportive and always there in whatever situation that I was in. And your family and you, are the same way. So, I've definitely leaned on everybody that I care for. And that's still getting me through. I'm still not over. I don't think I'll ever be over. Tim was definitely the love of my life and the man, that I wanted to spend every waking moment with. And unfortunately, you know, he was taken, but, it's hard work, but I get through it.
1: And I was so concerned when, I mean, you know, he, that when we got him through, the first round, you know, and I was in the doctor's office when they said, you're cancer free. And it was this huge celebration and, you know, this exhale of, okay, we did it. You know, we all, you know, we all did it, you know, and he's going to be okay. And when I got the call that it was back, it was crushing. But even though we knew he wasn't going to make it, it still didn't, there was still that unreality, like, no, he's gonna make it. and even that last few days that I saw him, we had these amazing conversations of, he was ready to go, but his regret, his pain, was for all of us that he was gonna leave behind, because he knew how sad we were going to be and how heartbroken we were going to be. And, you know, he made me promise, you know, make sure that you all take care of each other. And I did, of course, but even then, Michael, I didn't think it was going to happen. And even the night that you called and said that they were going to put him in hospice the next day, and I booked a flight, the first flight out. Like, even then, it didn't really sink in until I got that call the next morning as I was getting ready to go to the airport, that he had passed away at the night. And I think that a lot of life things, trauma happens that way. Even if we, you know, we sort of get the news ahead of time that this is going to happen, you know, even with people who are going to lose their vision, or maybe they've been in an accident, or whatever happens in their life, you're not really prepared for it.
3: Well, I agree.
1: Even when maybe you think you are,
3: I agree. I've always said that, you know, there's nowhere to go online or a hotline to call or anything that gives you a checklist of what you need to do, whether your loved one or yourself, you know, you're losing your vision, or you have cancer, or, you know, your grandmother had a stroke, or whatever the event would be. There's nothing to check off on a list to prepare you for recovery, or cancer coming back or losing that loved one. There's nothing. So yeah. you can prepare 24 hours a day, 7 days a week, and you're not prepared. After right. Tim had passed away, my life was total darkness. So there was, had been very, I had planned things. I knew when he needed to be in radiation. I knew what time he had to be there for chemo. I had it all planned out and scheduled and down to a T what we needed to do. What time I picked him up, what time I dropped him off, what time he needed to eat, what he needed to have when he was in chemo and all that. And then, as soon as I got the phone call that he had passed in the hospital, everything was gone. There was no making sense of anything. It was, all of that.
1: Well, your schedule, yeah.
3: Yeah, and
1: your schedule your schedule was a blank, right?
3: Yes, exactly. So there was nothing to hold on

0: roommate, Kim, who had moved in with us to help take care of Tim, she stopped me and said, well, where are you going? And I said, Tim died. And she's like, well, you can't walk to the hospital. You need to wait and I'll drive you there. But there was nothing. There was no schedule. There was no, you know, calendar. There was no, like I said, no checklist to tell me what to do.
1: Right.
0: So you can plan.
1: Right.
0: You can plan. And instead of planning, if I ever had to do it again, I would just make that person's every single moment the best moment that it could be.
1: You did.
0: With Tim, so. It was a conscious decision that I made as soon as he was diagnosed the first time that I would never leave him without telling him that I loved him. So, if I went into the kitchen, if I went out to the backyard, if I took Lacey, our dog, for a walk, as soon as I was leaving, I told him that I loved him. So, I don't have that regret because he knew. I knew that this man was the love of my life, and I knew that I was his.
1: Yeah. Yeah, absolutely. And I really made it a conscious effort too, that I did the same thing with him. I took time off work and I flew wherever he was to be with him absolutely as much as I possibly could in the time that we spent together. And I think that really has helped me get through these past few years. Because even Michael, like, I know after he passed away, I wanted you to remain, part of my life, but you really didn't. We weren't blood related. We weren't, you were in Las Vegas, I was in Colorado, and I really, really wanted you to stay in my life, but I was also so afraid that you wouldn't, because there wasn't this tie, because Tim tied us together, right? And then with Tim being gone, and I don't know what I would have done if you would have made the choice to be like, you know what, that part of my life is over. It's on to my my next adventure or whatever. It really has been a blessing. And I feel Tim sort of planted this way is kind of what it feels like, because I was working for a different nonprofit at the time. And every time I, needed a volunteer to step in, I would reach out to you, and you always showed up, and you seemed to really enjoy volunteering, and it always had to do with people with disabilities, and which I know is close to your heart, because your sister was in an accident, and which put her in a wheelchair. So it was not a foreign world to you by volunteering, and supporting and lifting up people who have disabilities, which is why it doesn't surprise me at the least that you are in the role that you are now. That 'cause your background really brought you to where you are now, it seems.
0: Full circle again. So it's putting me back where I want to be. I want to be in front of people. I want to be in front of them when I see facial expressions and eye rolling and smiling and go through, all of that, everything that their faces and eyes could bring to me. That's definitely something that I've missed for a while. Being in the airline industry for 20 years is, it's not as face to face as, I could have hoped it would have been. This is great. I'm very excited to be in this position and being able to talk to people face to face and they can touch my life like I can touch their life. So, it's definitely a great circle, and I'm glad to be here.

0: Oh.
1: And with
0: Well, we
1: you, you know, like I said, you know, after Tim had passed away, it was a requirement that you be in my life.
0: Aww.
1: Every time that I get to see you or, you know, your sister or whatever, you know, it's definitely a little touch of Tim, you know,
0: yeah.
1: You guys. And so it's definitely a blessing because I never forget him, but I get to be reminded of him every time I speak to you, whether it's on the phone or whether it's a text message or I see you in person, whatever it is. It's definitely a blessing and a gift for me.
0: Yeah. Oh, well, it's definitely mutual because it is kind of like, you know, I've heard like parents or, you know, loved ones talk about like they'll keep like a certain like stuffed animal or blanket or a jacket of somebody they've lost for that memory, you know, to be able to hold, you know, hold it. And even after the smell of the person goes away,
1: yes.
0: But they hold on to something as a reminder. And I feel that way with you, you know, every time I get to talk to you or give you a hug or we have dinner or something, that's my thing that I hold on to remember Tim. And Tim also, I remember when I really wanted, cause I was working, in a very well-known portrait studio gallery, you know, nationally and even internationally known. It was my husband's, and I love him for it, and I love his gift, but that's not where I wanted to be. I wanted to be, you know, my education, my whole path as a child was to be in a career where I help people. And yes, you know, helping brides get their wedding portraits done or, you know, yes, you know, or senior portraits done, that kind of thing. Yes, maybe I was helping people, but it was definitely not where my heart was. And Tim always was pushing me, you know, someday you're going to find that nonprofit that you're going to fit into. And the last nonprofit that I worked for, Tim was so excited that I had gotten the job, and you know, he was just so excited for me, and you know, and
1: I remember that day.
0: So I feel
1: I remember the day that you called him and told him that you got that job.
0: Yeah.
1: So yeah, he was extremely proud of you, and extremely happy for you. Because he was extremely happy when I came home and he told me the news. So. You've definitely fallen into the place where you need to be.
0: Yeah, exactly. And I do feel like with the work that I'm doing, especially now, is I think about him. You know, I think about, oh, I wish I could pick up the phone to call him and tell him about this amazing person I just met, or, you know, or this incredible experience I just had, and I can't, but I would call you, or I would text you, or and so it was neat for me. Yeah,
1: it's the same way for me. If something happens to me, you're the person that I call.
0: Exactly.
1: So yeah, definitely. Tim was a very strong bridge between the two of us, and he still is.
0: Yeah.
1: And I wouldn't have it any other way.
0: I agree. And I think about that too. I'm like, would Tim roll his eyes with us working together, or would he be happy?
1: He would have.
0: He would probably roll his eyes too, because he always rolls his eyes.
1: Yes, exactly. He would have something funny to say about it. Yes, he would. He was definitely one of the funniest people I've ever known in my life. He always had me laughing, whether it was just when we first met or you know, toward the end of his time here on Earth, he definitely was a man that made me laugh.
0: Yeah, absolutely. Absolutely. Yeah. Well, Michael, what's your favorite part? So I know you've only been here, what, 6 weeks or something? It hasn't been very long, but what's your favorite part about working for AINC so far?
1: Ooh, there's a lot. I definitely like to be out there with clients and with people who have the potential to be, you know, one of our members. That's definitely something. And then the staff is fantastic. Everybody was and is still very welcoming and open, and it's been great. I don't think that I've ever had any moment that I second guessed or would say was negative. And that's kind of what I looked for. And I was hoping in this position was that everything or so much of it was positive. You know, there's negative in everything, but the positive has far outweighed anything negative that has happened. I know it's been a short time and it's only been a few weeks, but it's been a great experience all around.
0: Yeah. And it does seem that the rest of the staff definitely, I mean, and that's one of the reasons I just really felt at home. You know, I've been there for over a year and a half now, and it doesn't feel like work to me because it feels like a family. Mm-hmm. And everybody is so open and caring. You know, I know that the work we do from the outside looking in, people are always just amazed at what we do, but it's so nice that on the opposite side, right? Being on the inside looking out, that it's that same, belief that everybody can be there, live their best life with the right support system and the right tools. Cause we do it all the time. You know, we all rely on each other and help each other while we're getting our own work done. It's right. Really is an incredible place.
1: But it's very apparent really. Everybody on the staff definitely has the best interest of everyone on their mind. You know, whether you have a problem with your computer or whatever it is, you know, five people respond to you and they'll help you out and you know, give their idea or what worked for them and stuff. But it's been great. It's been really great.
0: Is there anything, and we've talked about this a little bit, about is there anything that you would like to change about AINC?
1: Not really. There's some things that I would love to try out, saying at events or at conventions or something like that. Mm-hmm. I think it would be great if we would be able to have them actually listen to us while they're there, see how easy it is and how convenient it is and how necessary it is for us to provide the reading services that we do. I think it would be a fun thing for potential volunteers, whether they're reading or whatever their job that day is, to actually be able to read something. So pick an article from the Denver Post or pick an article from something. And if we could record them and listen to them, they can listen to themselves right away. And maybe break through that, oh, my voice doesn't sound very good. Or, you know, I'm not good at that. I'm not good at that. And just to show them, you know, that they can do that too. They can help out people just as much as we do. I think it's kind of a cool thing to do, to see, well, you can help out just like I'm helping out.
0: Yeah, exactly. I know growing up, you know, with my vision loss, and I've shared my story here on Aftersight and why audio information is so important to me. And I know that we have some really neat new podcasts and programs that are going to be coming out. And one of them is called BLT, which is with Evan and Jonathan, and they're going to be talking about other technology that people who are blind and visually impaired can use. Because, I mean, our service is amazing, you know, for people to tune in to their favorite newspaper, sales ads, our, you know, the different podcasts, things like that. But I love how AINC is taking it to the next level, right? That they're making it interactive. So somebody does have a question, like with their smartphone or whatever it is, there are these other resources and services that we're connecting them to. And yes. And even going back to Tim, Tim, even when he was little, when I say little, I mean, I was 9 when I lost my vision. So he would have been, you know, 11 at the time. And even early on, he was always like coming up with things that would make my life easier or better. And, you know, he would come up with these weird cane stick things that he insisted were better than the white, you know, the white stick. Right. But, and then as he, you know, as he got older, he would do like little audio files for me for school, or, he was always searching to make my life bigger and easier. And when he was living in Fort Collins and I was in Estes Park, Insight Skills Center opened up, and Tim, it was like a little kid in a candy store. And Insight Skills Center is a low vision rehabilitation center, but they also had a storefront. So you could go in and like try out magnifiers and all the talking stuff. So every single Christmas, birthday, you name it, Tim would give me the latest, greatest talking, you know, vibrating, large print thing. And most of it was not ideal, you know. Right. I think a lot of adaptive technology is invented by well-meaning people, but they're not people who actually are going to be using the product. But different things, talking scales, talking thermometers, radios. And this was before Alexa. Tim gave me a radio that he had found at Target, I think, that you could access with your voice. So you didn't need to see to find the right station. You could act, and it only kind of sort of worked. But he was always that big brother trying to find that magical device.
1: Oh yeah.
0: That would make his little sister's life a little better.
1: The day I met him, he was still doing that. You know,
0: yeah, exactly.
1: We lived in, you know, in Indianapolis, and he was doing it there. In Nevada, yeah. He was doing the same thing. You were definitely high on his list of people that he wanted to make sure were safe and had the best life that they could. He was definitely that.
0: Yeah.
1: He was sarcastic and he was funny, but he had a huge heart that matches yours.
0: Oh, well, he learned Braille because when I lost when my retina hemorrhaged and they thought it was going to be total within 3 months. I was like, oh my gosh, I really have to learn Braille. Like, I mean, I knew Braille, but I wasn't relying on it. And he goes, well, I'll learn it with you and we'll be pen pals. And so, he went to some, I don't even know where he got it. He went and got a Slayton stylus so he could learn, and he learned Braille. And he could ship, you know, he could send me the letters, Free Matter for the Blind. And he would send me these little stories and goofy things. Sometimes it was just a joke. And I know it had to have taken him hours to, you know, print out, you know, just a few sentences. But he would send those to me, which is just really, you know, as a little sister, it was just really heartfelt that he went that extra mile, because And it did. It helped me learn Braille because I had to read those letters or those right. little stories that he would send me in Braille. And
1: he had a plan.
0: He did. Well, Michael, what keeps you motivated on hard days?
1: I don't know if I have specific words that keeps me motivated. I just know that things need to be done. Moving back here to Colorado and losing my mom and my dad's medical issues that he's struggled with lately and things like that. It's kind of the same on the same level as him. It's not that I feel obligated or woe is me, I have to do this. It's just something, and I wouldn't say I'm good at it. It's just something that I'm able to handle well. I'm never really down. I think about Tim every single day, and he would have told me if I was down for whatever reason, he would definitely be my pick me up guy, or tell me that I'm just being, just really silly about what's bringing me down or making me upset or whatever. He was definitely into that. But I just want to be the best person that I can be. If that's going through, losing Tim and losing my mom and going to the emergency room in the middle of the night with my dad, or, I just want to live with as little regret as I can. So I don't regret being with my dad in the hospital. I don't regret, having to go to his medication. It's just a special gift that I get for every second that my dad is still here. So I don't think that I really get down. But my motivation is just to do the best that I possibly can. I don't want to live with regrets. So I don't want to, hurt anybody. I don't want anybody to hurt, because of me or because of any other reason. I just want people to be happy and as healthy as they can be and live their best life that they can, whatever that is at whatever moment of the day. So I don't know if something motivates me, other than I just want to be the best person that it can be.
0: Where do you think that came from? Was that something that your parents instilled in you as a child? Going back to that question of half full, half empty, did your parents sort of raise you to be a half full kind of guy, or
1: I would
0: or
1: definitely
0: do you think you were born this way?
1: No, I think it was definitely nurtured into me because both my parents are the exact same way. It was never a negative. My relationship with my mom and my dad, my mom was my best friend, in the entire world. My dad, I was lucky enough to have him because, he retired when he was 45 years old. And so, I was still really young. So he was my stay-at-home dad. So, he took a lot of the responsibilities and a lot of the, raising that, back then was a woman's job. You, as a woman, you take care of the children and that nonsense and stuff like that. So it was definitely a different relationship, that I had with him and with my mom. It was extremely close, and it still is extremely close. And if I had an issue or a problem or, something at school, or I didn't do good on a test or whatever, mom and dad were definitely like, well, tomorrow's a new day. New challenge tomorrow, but you can use all that experience that you learned from today where you didn't quite work up to stuff or you weren't quite doing as well as you thought you would do, and then turn it around and do that the next day. My parents never, ever slowed me down. They opened up every opportunity to me that they could possibly think of. So I never felt like I was deprived of anything or I lacked of anything. I always knew that whatever the issue was or a good event in my life or whatever, definitely both of my parents would have reacted and been just as excited to, you know, be there for me and witness that and pat me on the back, let me know, well, you know, maybe you need to change something and stuff like that. So it's definitely a different experience I had with my parents. So they definitely every single day worked their hardest to make sure that I was successful.
0: Oh, that's beautiful. And I was lucky enough to meet your mom a couple times before she passed away. And I, you know, I've met your dad and I can definitely see that with them. You know, when you walk into their home, you were part of the family. Like you had been there their whole lives. And your mom always made sure you went home with food, even though
1: she was a feeder.
0: You know, or
1: lock in the door.
0: Yeah, she was definitely.
1: I have some pie. You know, yeah, definitely mom was.
0: Yeah, exactly. Mm-hmm. Well, Michael, what would you like the takeaway today to be for our audience?
1: I guess I would want to say that, like I said, I want people to have the best lives that they possibly be. I want people to know that whether they're alone or whether they're surrounded by a bunch of people or they're just feeling lonely or lonesome, there's somebody out there that cares about them, and that's me. You know, reach out to me if you're feeling lonely, if you're hungry, if you're cold. Just know that there's at least one person on this entire planet that cares for you, and that's me. So you know, reach out to me when you have that need, because I'll make sure that it's fulfilled or it's fixed or it's changed. I'll do everything that I can possibly do to make sure that happens.
0: Well, Michael, that's beautiful. How can people reach out to you?
1: So definitely through Audio Information Network of Colorado. They can definitely email me. I hope to see a lot of people out and about with events and things like that. There's a ton of digital ways.
0: Yeah. So you can reach out to Michael at michael@aincolorado.org. And of course you can go onto the website at aincolorado.org, and learn more about what Michael does, for this amazing organization. And, So Michael, I always give the opportunity for my guests to ask me a question. Now I'm nervous. What question would you like to ask me?
1: It's going to be a selfish question. What do you think my best asset is?
0: Oh, well, that's easy. It's your heart. Because no matter how sad you might be or how sick you are, because he got through COVID, but he's definitely still got some breathing going on. That's not good. But no matter what is going on around you, you are the first person that offers a kind word or, you know, some advice that might lift them up, or you would give them the shirt off your back. You know, when I was doing a coat drive a couple of years ago, you gave a ton of coats, for that drive for homeless people. And you're so giving, and that's part of your big heart. And I see it in the work that you're doing now with AINC. I see that people are drawn to you when we're at the resource fairs, and people are just drawn to you because they also see that in you. So that's what I think your biggest asset is.
1: That's very nice to hear. Aww. I thought you were going to say my sparkly eyes, but I'll.
0: I can't see very good, so.
1: That's true.
0: Well, Michael, thank you so much for being such an open book today and for sharing, sharing your journey with us. The good, the bad, and the ugly, right? Which is what life like has for all of us. Thanks, Michael. You're the best, and your heart does shine through. And I really believe that Tim is up there looking out, not just over us, but I think in all the work that we do. And it's fun now that we get to work together and fulfill some of those promises we made. I also want to thank everybody. You know, Michael gave some shout outs to our amazing team here at Audio Information Network of Colorado, but there's so many. Every single person on this staff gives their heart and their soul to make sure that podcasts and broadcasts go out week after week, and our incredible volunteers. They give thousands upon thousands upon thousands of hours of their time every single day throughout the year. And it really does make a difference in people's lives, exactly like mine. And so everybody out there, we'll definitely see you next week. Thank you for tuning in week after week. And please be kind to yourself and find a way to be kind to somebody else this week. It's good for your soul. And I will see you next week. Michael, stay warm and be well.
1: Thank you. You too.

0: Aftersight. Aftersight. Aftersight.
1: Hello and welcome to Blind Level Tech. I'm your host, Evan Starnes. Now this week we are going to be rerunning an episode. I know. Boo. But I am still on the hunt for guests, and also we've been incredibly busy with the move, so I have not had nearly as much time, if any, hardly any, to delegate to the show these past couple months, probably, as you guys can tell. But hey, that's okay. I have a good throwback episode for occasions like this one, so we're going to be rerunning the episode When Mental Health and Tech Collide. And that was back in the days when Jonathan and I were hosting the show, and a little bit of a different format, which I actually want to go back to in a sense. Not like, you know, go back to the way things were before, but it was more of an open-ended format. You know, we would just kind of start talking. You'd hear the intro, the voiceover. I like that format because, you know, I feel like I've fallen into this whole welcome to Blind Level Tech, you know, rabbit hole, even though you guys already hear that in the voiceover intro. And we are working on, actually, Jonathan and I need to work on some new music for it. I'm a snob and I want to do original music. So I want to see if I can get Jonathan to compose a little something, something. It might not actually have a voiceover in it this time, though, so that I can, I don't know. I am working on some improvements for the show, and I really want to get back into BLT. I haven't done BLT Bytes in a while, but I guess very quickly before I get into this episode, I didn't address this, but BLT is now 2 years old. Woo! I hope that doesn't mean terrible twos, though. That would not be good for the show or for my sanity. But yeah, BLT as of March 6th, 2025 has been 2 years old. Now, we didn't do an episode. You know, we're not going to do one every anniversary of BLT, but we definitely will be doing one on the third and 5 year marks. So that should be fun. I got a whole year to plan that episode. Why am I thinking about that right now? Honestly, I should just stop blabbering and let you guys enjoy the rerun. And yeah, stay tuned for more episodes next week and thereafter. And BLT Bytes will be starting up. I need to go record a ton of them. And we do have some exciting guests coming up. If I didn't say this already, I've finally got the piece of the puzzle I need to do my throwback assistive tech episode. I've been wanting to do that episode for a long time. Just kind of taking a look at old assistive technology from generations past and what, you know, where we came from and, you know, where we were before all these newfangled smartphones with cameras and AI stuff and all that. Yeah. So with that being said, I hope you guys enjoy a nice little throwback to When Mental Health and Tech Collide. And I'll see you all again next week. Hello and welcome to a BLT Byte. It has been a ridiculously long time since we've done a BLT Byte, but nevertheless, here we are. I am your host, Evan Starnes, and this is the first BLT Byte that I've done with guests. And I'm actually once again joined by Andrew Babin and Liam Haley to demo the Halo 5 product. So welcome back, you guys. And let's just go ahead and start with the demo and kind of talk us through what you're doing as well.
2: Yeah, that sounds great. So we've got sort of a beta version of the application developed. What we've done is we've fed it mock data. So when we ask it questions, it's just going to use that mock data to sort of give us answers. But when users have this online, it won't have mock data. It will be able to see that your actual financial information and give you real feedback. So if you're ready for it, let's test it out.
1: Yeah, let's do it.
2: All right, here we go.
3: Hello, welcome back to HeyFi. How can I assist you today?
2: Hey, I'm curious how much money's in my checking account.
3: Your checking account. ending in 7892, shows a balance of $4,847.23.
2: That's awesome.
3: The full amount.
2: And how much am I spending each month on subscriptions?
3: In the past month, you spent $152.76 on subscriptions. These include services like streaming platforms and other recurring charges. Would you like me to list them or compare to previous months?
2: No, I'm more curious now about my spending on groceries this month. How much have I spent at the grocery store this month?
3: You've spent $347.23 on groceries so far this month. That's under your usual grocery spending, which averages about $400 monthly. Would you like to hear how this compares to the same?
2: Okay, so you get the idea there. So it's not perfect just yet. We're still developing it. But the idea is to ask you questions and, you know, it gives you the feedback real time like a human being. And eventually you'll be able to, you know, build a budget and ask it, you know, how much you have left in the budget to spend. If you're walking into the grocery store, you could just ask it. So that's the idea, is any information you want about your entire financial landscape, you just speak it and it responds.
1: Wow. So you said not perfect, but that is awesome. This is obviously my first time hearing the demo, but I am honestly blown away. It kind of did, you know, what I was expecting it to do, but it is nice to see. Of course, you can interrupt it when it's talking. And as y'all heard, you can just kind of use any natural language. You don't have to be very specific with it. So that is a wonderful demo. And yeah, thank you so much for the demonstration. I'm really excited to see the continued development of Halo-Fi, and I will be definitely on board following it.
2: Awesome. Well, thank you for having us. It's been a great pleasure.
1: Absolutely.
4: Thank you, Evan.
1: Yep. And thank you, everybody, for listening to another BLT Byte. I have been your host, Evan Starnes. Stay tuned for more full-length BLT episodes and BLT Bytes in the coming weeks.
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7: Welcome, everybody, to the podcast. This is Penn Street, your host for AfterSight. Today, we have an incredible guest where I feel like we should have some sort of superhero music or, you know, the theme song from Rocky or something playing, because our guest today has accomplished so much in her life and is a mentor of mine and has been for many, many years. And she continues to amaze me and inspire me. Everybody here is Robin Walters. Robin, welcome to the podcast.
8: Thank you, Penn.
7: Don't you feel like Rocky? Robin, can you share with the audience a little bit about your vision loss? Like, were you born this way, or did you lose your vision later in life?
4: when I was a young child, my vision was very, very low. I could not see the ground if I stood up from the time I was like 3 years old. And I never saw color. So I have been a Braille reader all my life, even though I know what print looks like and I can write. It's not my main mode of reading. And I went through school like everybody else in public school, graduated a year early, went to college. I've got three children, two of whom are also blind, and I have three grandchildren who are blind. To the best of our knowledge from the genetic testing that we've had done, we have Leber's congenital amaurosis, and I am totally blind now. Both of my retinas detached when I was 27, which was actually a blessing. It was one of those things where I wasn't distracted by sudden lights or things of that nature that came into my very limited field of view and had to be very close to me for me to even see them.
7: That's interesting, Robin. You're not the first person that has said that to me, that it was once it was, you know, kind of did that crossover that there is no more like, this is it. I'm actually blind. That it was, you know, a sense of relief almost.
4: Exactly. And it wasn't like I had any real usable vision. If I wanted to see something on a CCTV, it had to be at maximum inverse video contrast. And my nose had to be in magnification, and my nose had to be right on the screen. Mm. And I could see one letter at a time. Mm. So it was not any, I really didn't have any usable vision. So it was a relief. And in raising children that were also blind, that was a real inspiration to me, because I thought, okay, I have to be an example. Yeah. I have to show them that their vision loss is not an excuse, that they can do anything they want to do if they can figure out a way to do it. That to me was really a blessing too, because it made me aspire to be the best that I could possibly be.
7: Yeah. Did they now, as adults, do they look back and are they thankful for having a mom who could understand what they were going through?
4: I think they are, especially since both of them have blind children themselves. Mm. And they will ask me on occasion, Mom, how did you handle this situation, perhaps in a school situation or with an O&M instructor or something of that nature? And I will let them know, and they'll say, you know, I'm glad I'm not walking this road as being the first in our family or the first person I know that's been the parent of a blind parent of a blind child.
7: Yeah. Yeah. So your parents were not blind.
4: No, I'm the first one, and both my siblings are sighted.
7: Okay. Okay. And then how old are your grandchildren now?
4: They range in age from 20 to 3.
7: Oh.
4: And ones that are blind are, let's see, 20, 14, and 3.
7: Oh, wow. What a big age range. And for them to be cousins too. And I just, right. I can't imagine, because I was the only blind child in my family. I had no family members. So I just think my mother was visually impaired, had extreme low vision. She did not embrace it. She hid it. Mm-hmm. She didn't want anybody to know she had low vision. And she, even right. with me, she did everything she could to teach me not to act like a blind person, right. because she thought people would take advantage of me. And to have a parent or a sibling or a cousin even that was also blind, it sounds weird, but what a gift.
4: Yes. My dad was very instrumental in teaching me how to live in a sighted world. And he would say, Robin, you look at people when they talk to you and you walk like you've got somewhere to go.
7: Oh.
4: And he also told me you can do anything you want to do if you can figure out a way to do it.
7: And boy, did you. I mean, you know, your career and then is amazing. And then also, you know, you've been a guide dog user for over four decades. And you've been training your own guide dogs for over two decades.
4: Right. And my career, just briefly, I was a systems analyst and a programmer. And then after that life, I've been involved in Lions. And I am district governor now for Wyoming. And I have tutored all the, like, the higher level math classes, plus the computer languages. And also, I own my own business where I make guide dog and service dog harnesses, leashes, backpacks, collars, as you know, because
7: I do. What? Robin made me one. Well, not me, my guide dog one.
4: Yeah, it looked awfully funny on Penn. So on Beethoven.
7: Yeah, and now you have Legend, who is a standard poodle guide dog that you've been training. And I've had the wonderful privilege of hanging out with Legend several times. So you spent over 20 years, obviously, as a guide dog user, and then you did this switch to training your own, which is mind-boggling to me because over COVID, I wanted Beethoven, my guide dog, to stay, to get off the couch and do stuff. So I taught him how to shake, which seems silly but even just teaching Beethoven how to shake was like, I
4: monumental.
7: Well, yeah. I remember Legend when he was 6 weeks old.
4: Yeah. About 9 weeks. Yes.
7: Yeah. To now he's almost two. And almost trained. And I know it's been harder this time around because your husband passed away.
4: Right.
7: Yeah.
4: And so. Legend actually is 18 months old now.
7: Oh.
4: And the only thing we have left to finish on his is his traffic check. I've got to arrange that where I have friends that we simulate all the possible scenarios and we will test him. He's been through the training on all of it. I just have to test it. So, but I've been, my first dog that he wasn't trained as a guide, but my first experience with training dogs, I was eight and I had this humongous shepherd who outweighed me by about 40 pounds. And he would behave for me and nobody else. And he would do anything in the world for me.
7: Oh.
4: And he would run beside me when I'd be riding my bicycle down the sidewalk. And if there was an obstacle, he'd bop my leg on the side that the obstacle was on. So I would know to move over.
7: Oh.
4: He was his name was Fritz. And that's where I fell in love with dog training. Then I worked guide dogs. From a program for almost 22 years.
7: Wow.
4: And I decided, you know, I really love training dogs and I wanted to choose my gender and my breed. Mm. And that was my main thing is I like a male dog and shepherds are my favorite, but I don't do shepherds anymore because there's some issues with the breed and you put in all the time and effort and money and then to have them not be able to work for 10 years is really hard. So Legend is my third poodle guide dog. You knew my previous guide dog.
7: Yes, so. I did.
4: Sherman.
7: So. Well, I think he was a horse in disguise, but
4: he was huge. He was very big. And I enjoy training my own because, as you know, a lot of the programs don't want you to do extra things with your dogs.
7: Right.
4: And with Sherman, we competed in rally. That's something I couldn't have done with the program dog.
7: Right.
4: And I've wanted to do agility with my guide dog. However, Legend, he doesn't enjoy agility that much. He's very much in tune with mom. So, so he knows how to do laundry. He knows how to do, he hands clothes to me from the hamper. He brings the hamper into the washer where the washer is. He hands them to me out of the dryer so I can fold them. So, and all that kind of stuff. He carries stuff around for me. He will turn lights on and off for me if I ask him to. I don't care if they're on or off, but it's just a fun thing to do. I've also trained a seizure alert and response dog, and I've assisted in training a diabetic alert dog.
7: Wow.
4: And it takes on average from the time they're a puppy till the time they're finished, anywhere from 300 to 500 hours of formal training. And that includes all three phases: the obedience, which is sit down, come stay, heel, you know,
7: right,
4: leave it, you know, which is very important.
7: Yeah.
4: And the public access, which I start public access the day I get a puppy, and I do 100 experiences in 100 days.
7: Wow.
4: And that could be a person, a place, riding in a car. It could be putting on various gear. Mm-hmm. It could be, you know, anything to do with being in public, around different people with walkers, wheelchairs, children, older people with oxygen crutches, loud noises. I always take my dogs to the fire station and they run the sirens for me.
7: Great idea.
4: Yeah, that kind of thing. Airplane flights, bus rides. I even try to get them on a boat.
7: Oh, okay.
4: You know, just anything that's going to make their public life easier and safe and expose them to whatever. Also, then I will make sure that, first of all, they pass their canine good citizenship test And then I also have them pass the public access test. And I have someone who's a certified ADI.
7: What does ADI stand for?
4: Assistance Dogs International.
7: Oh, okay.
4: And a trainer that has that certification will score me on the public access test.
7: Okay.
4: And then that includes, it's a 12 steps. And it includes everything from disembarking from a vehicle or a bus to with a dog going by, to walking into a building, to doing like grocery store activities, restaurant activities, all controlled leash relieving, you know, all of that.
7: Them right.
4: Dropping their leash and you recovering their leash and getting them under control again. That is not as big an issue with guide dogs because we never leave our dog and go do something.
7: Right, right.
4: So, but that's the public access test. Then at around 12 to 14 months, I start harness work with them. I teach them, there's two types of guide training. There's line training and targeted training. Line training is where they go and follow a line, like a sidewalk, a hallway.
7: Oh, right.
4: Okay. Targeted training is an example of that would be you get out of a car and you want to walk into a building and you tell them inside. And
7: they will
4: target
7: the
4: door. So they're hitting a target. Targeted training could also be like finding stairs, finding
7: the elevator.
4: The elevator, exactly. Or finding the pedestrian button.
7: Mm, right. When you're crossing a street, yeah.
4: Right. And so you teach them those two concepts. You also teach them to avoid obstacles, be it full obstacles in front of you, obstacles to your right or obstacles to your left, overhead, and at any level. You teach them, I teach an approach called barrier to barrier. Barrier to barrier would be like, of course, it'd be like if you're walking straight and you come to a wall, that's obviously a barrier.
7: Yeah.
4: A barrier can be a down curb. It can be a change in elevation, a change in texture, a doorway, anything that you would want your dog to stop.
7: So you would know where you are, because you don't want them just to take off and not stop, because then it's disorientating.
4: Exactly. Yeah. Right. And the barrier to barrier is not just for safety, but for orientation, because not only are we moving, but we have to stay oriented to our environment.
7: Right. And you move fast. You are a super fast. Everybody thinks that I walk fast, but I have to jog to keep up with Robin.
4: Well, I'm a Texan. I have long legs.
7: You do.
4: and part of the guide work training involves distractions. We want to teach the dog the concept, and then we want to introduce a lot of distractions. And we can set these up, for example, kids throwing balls or whatever, or we can go to a park. I go to a park that has a lot of geese and squirrels. Oh. and so that's a great distraction. But we want them to not be distracted by people, by objects, by animals, loud noises, anything like that, because that poses a safety issue.
7: Yeah.
4: And also we have to teach buildings, you know, elevators. I do glass elevators with my dogs.
7: Oh, yes. Because that's very different than enclosed elevators. And what about escalators? Does Wyoming have an escalator?
4: No escalators. But when I went to Des Moines to USA Canada Forum this year for Lions,
7: there
4: were escalators in the convention hall. So I took advantage of the escalator and taught him how to do escalators. And that was really cool. So you want to teach them, and revolving doors. You want to teach them anything that you would encounter in life, you want to teach the dog to do. The dog is a tool. It's like having a cane or a walker. And if people start coming up and bugging my dog or trying to distract them, I said, well,

0: somebody walking along and just shoving some food into your dog's mouth.
1: Yeah. Because you have to pick up what comes out the other end, and you need to know what went in the front end to know what's coming out of the back end.
0: Exactly. Or it might come out the front end again.
1: That's true, too.
0: And I also schedule feed, because if you schedule feed, you mm-hmm. will end up schedule relieving.
1: Yes, exactly.
0: And one thing I do with my dogs is for the first 6 to 9 months that I have them, they only relieve on leash.
1: Yeah.
0: So I pick up, so I know quality and quantity.
1: Yeah.
0: Yes.
1: Exactly. Which is important and sounds weird, but for those of you who do not have guide dogs, but you really do need to know what's going on. It's an easy way to tell the health of your dog.
0: Exactly. And on poodles, it's really important that they learn to allow someone to groom them, be it you or be it someone else. Legend is very good at this. With this, he doesn't mind at all. But some dogs, you really have to work with them to do it. And I use a protocol called clicker training, where everything is positive reinforcement.
1: Yeah.
0: Legend has probably gotten 2 pretty substantial corrections in his whole life, and that's it.
1: Wow.
0: But you reward the behavior you want, and I assume that if he's not doing what I want him to do, it's because I'm not explaining what I want him to do, and I break it down into smaller pieces.
1: Were you that way raising your children as well?
0: Exactly. Yes.
1: Yeah.
0: Yes. And I find I can get incredible precision out of him, out of my dogs, when I train them that way, instead of training them where you correct if they don't do it. And I also find that the bond is amazing.
1: Yeah. And it is that bond is, there's really nothing like it. Robin, it's been so wonderful having you share your story, not just about motherhood and being a grandma, but also your amazing journey of training dogs. It is. I'm just, every time I'm around you, I'm just in awe of you.
0: Mutual, Pam. You have been a mentor to me also. Mm-hmm. And I thank you for the privilege, and anything I can do to help you or anyone watching this podcast, please reach out to me.
1: Thank you. And so if anybody has questions for Robin or for me, you can get a hold of me and I'll pass them on to Robin. My email is penn@aincolorado.org. Again, that's penn@aincolorado.org. And also, if anybody out there wants to be on the podcast, if you have a story you would like to share, or if you know somebody else that you would like to introduce me to, that would be wonderful. Just send me an email. Robin, thank you again so much for making this world a much better place.
0: And you as well. Thank you.
1: Thank you, sweetie. And thank you to everybody. And I will check in with you next week.

0: Hello, and welcome to your BLT Bite. My name is Evan Starnes. Today, we're going to show you how to get the current time and date, as well as setting a timer or an alarm using Siri. Now, just as a quick reminder, to activate Siri, press and hold either the round home button or long power button until you feel two quick vibrations indicating that Siri is listening. First, let's try asking Siri for the time or date. For the current time, activate Siri and then say something like, "What time is it?" or just simply, "Time." What time is it?
1: It's 16:20.
0: Now, as you

0: can tell, my phone is set for military time, so it did sound a little different, but that'd be 4:20 p.m. Getting the date is pretty similar. Simply say something like, what's today's date? Or just date. What's today's date?
1: It's Friday, the 24th of May, 2024.
0: Now, let's demonstrate setting alarms and or timers. To set an alarm, activate Siri and then say something like, set an alarm for 7:30 a.m. or wake me up at 8 o'clock a.m. Wake me up at 7 o'clock a.m.
1: Your alarm is set for 7 o'clock.
0: To check the status of any alarms, simply say alarm status, and Siri will report any alarms that you have set. Alarm status.
1: I found two alarms, a 7 o'clock alarm, currently on, and an 8:30 alarm, currently off.
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0: Setting a timer works pretty similarly to setting an alarm. Try asking Siri to set a timer for 5 minutes or any amount of time you would like. And if you'd like to know the status of your timer, simply ask Siri for the timer status, similar to alarms. We've covered quite a bit in this bite, so let's recap. You can ask Siri, what time is it? Or just say, time. You can also ask Siri, what's today's date? Or just say, date. And you can set an alarm or a timer by asking Siri to wake me up or set an alarm or set a timer. You can check the status of alarms or timers by saying alarm status or timer status. You can cancel an alarm by saying cancel my alarm, and you can pause and stop timers by just saying pause timer or stop timer. That's it for this week, but be sure to tune in next week for more BLT Bytes. Thank you for joining us. My name is Evan Starnes, and I'll see you next time.

0: 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You are listening to Aftersight. This recording is intended solely for individuals who are blind or have low vision.
1: Hello, this is the Audio Information Network of Colorado. Thank you for joining us for Opera News. My name is Keith, and we'll begin with Everything is Illuminated. James Robinson directs the Met's new Porgy and Bess by Heidi Wallison. On an afternoon in early April, his last in New York for several months, director James Robinson had to head to the Metropolitan Opera to attend auditions for small parts in his house debut production, Porgy and Bess. Already a blockbuster hit at English National Opera, where its ensemble won the 2019 Olivier Award for Outstanding Achievement in Opera, and Dutch National Opera, the co-production was getting some tweaks for New York, including a new choreographer and a substantially bigger chorus, 68 singers instead of 42. Robinson, who is forthright, unpretentious, and has an infectious laugh, appeared confident at the prospect of making his entrance on New York's big stage, on the season's opening night, no less. It's a grand opera, so having had the experience of doing big chorus pieces like Nabucco, Tritico, and Turandot really helps in putting Porgy and Bess together, he says. It is not for the faint of heart. Met rehearsals would begin later in the summer. In the meantime, Robinson, who is 56, would be immersed in the project that in recent years has been a major focus of his artistic life, the New Works Bold Voices initiative at Opera Theater of St. Louis. Since he became artistic director of the company in 2009, Robinson has been central to the planning, curating, shepherding, and staging of the company's enormously successful series of contemporary operas. For June 2019, he would direct the world premiere of jazz composer Terence Blanchard's second opera, Fire Shut Up in My Bones, based on the memoir by New York Times columnist James Blow. OTSL also commissioned Blanchard's first opera, Champion, about a gay black boxer. Before St. Louis, he would be at Michigan Opera Theater to helm the revised version of Ricky Ian Gordon's Grapes of Wrath, which OTSL commissioned and staged in its world premiere in 2017. In that context, Porgy almost counts as standard repertoire, although it has not been seen at the Met since 1990. Still, the piece presents challenges. For Robinson, an initial one was the language. I remember a time when African-American colleagues of mine didn't want to do Porgy and Bess because they thought the language was demeaning, Robinson remarks over lunch. But when you really dig into it, DuBose Hayward was kind of an anthropologist. He documented the language of the Gullah community and the patois they spoke, and he was very careful and methodical about preserving it. I talked to a lot of people, including several who were going to be performing Porgy, or who had performed it, about how to approach that, and I found a real sense of pride about the piece. The characters are real people, not stereotypes. It's a tight-knit, faith-based, working-class community, not a ghetto. For Robinson, one fascinating aspect of staging Porgy is that while much of the music is familiar to audiences, the context may not be. You realize that a particular song is not necessarily a happy tune. It's coming out of a really ugly situation, he says. There is a boat dat's leaving soon for New York. Is sportin' life getting Bess hooked back on drugs and turning her into a prostitute? He's not a vaudeville entertainer. He's a drug dealer. And he's the only person in the show who gets what he wants. That darkness is just one side, however. It is the full portrayal of this community, flaws and all, that Robinson finds compelling. I love the piece. It has great humor in it, and those spiritual choruses are deeply moving, especially when you have a big orchestra and chorus. I don't think it has the same impact in small Broadway-type versions. It's a very rich piece, and it needs the grandeur. Robinson grew up in Oklahoma, graduated from the University of Tulsa, and went to graduate school in composition at the University of Minnesota, where he worked with Dominic Argento, the great American opera composer, who was a beloved mentor. But he was getting tired of the solitary agonizing over scores. "I liked seeing things move and communicating," he says, and a summer job at Santa Fe Opera opened his eyes to a different possibility, directing. "Dominic kind of gave me permission," Robinson recalls. He said, "You can always sit in a room and compose, but if you've got an opportunity to go to Santa Fe and try this out, you should do it. I have a hunch that you are going to find that that's a better fit for you." And he was right. I knew it immediately, as soon as I was there. Staging scenes for Santa Fe's apprentice program and several years as resident director at New England Conservatory's new opera program served as laboratories where the fledgling director learned his craft. Other directing invitations soon followed, including numerous co-productions, such as Turandot, launched at Minnesota Opera, and An Abduction from the Seraglio, set on the Orient Express, that began at Wolf Trap. Robinson became a regular in houses such as Houston Grand Opera, Seattle Opera, New York City Opera, and Canadian Opera Company. Deftly updated productions such as Il Trittico, in which Suor Angelica is set in a bleak children's hospital, and L'Elysir d'Amore, inspired by the small-town, turn-of-the-century Americana of the Music Man, became calling cards, as did his witty staging of Nixon in China. Additionally, in 2000, he took on the role of artistic director at Opera Colorado, helping the company raise its production standards and move into its new theater. Robinson's background in composition turned out to be a tremendous asset. "Being able to read a score makes me a more efficient director and helps me communicate with conductors and singers," he says. The training has also given him a secret weapon in the OTSL New Works program, which became central to the company's activities soon after Robinson joined the management team, working with former general director Timothy O'Leary and former music director Stephen Lord. New work was always part of the DNA of the company, but it had become something they did once in a while, along with esoteric older pieces, Robinson recalls. "I thought we should focus on the new and newer works. They were a better entry point. The idea that opera newcomers see Bohème and are hooked for life isn't true anymore. Instead, I thought, let's create excitement about newer pieces, with subject matter that is interesting and resonant. Let's be bold about it." The company embraced the strategy of presenting a new work on its main stage each season. These included commissions, revised versions of recent operas, and new productions of important, neglected, contemporary works. Robinson oversees the program. Not only does he choose the composers and librettists, he is hands-on in helping their creative process along. "I had a lot of musical skills and could understand almost immediately what the composers were after," Robinson says. "And, having spent 20 years focusing on standard repertory, I could share that background, especially with composers who don't have a lot of experience with opera. I could suggest, look at the last scene of Falstaff and see how someone else solved this problem. Or, this vocal writing seems a little timid. Go see how Strauss writes for Arabella. Singers can do this." "My purpose is not to change things or tell them how to write music, but to help them illuminate what happens in a scene to make its objective clear." Robinson thinks all producers should be involved in the creative process, even before a new work gets to the workshop stage. "I'm of the camp that you explore it all, because once you start rehearsals, you have run out of time." For Tim O'Leary, Robinson's encouraging, collaborative style makes these kinds of interactions successful. "He's relentlessly positive," O'Leary says. "Jim can be as tough as he needs to be, but he never gives up, and never lets anyone in the process give up. He shepherds artists, whether composers, librettists, singers, or designers, through all the hardest moments of the creative process. I've observed this time and again. A piece that seems like it will be so hard, like Ghosts of Versailles. No one had done it since the huge production at the Met, and the company entered into it with incredible fear. But as soon as Jim started working, it wasn't hard. Robinson says directing is a question of trust and being prepared. I like building a community of performers and creating a happy, collaborative work environment where people feel safe to try things out. I'm never going to dictate every single solitary thing that a person is supposed to do, because I don't think that's really directing. But I have to know the material really, really well, and I have to be flexible. If this doesn't work, what's my plan B, plan C, plan D? And know how to roll with it. You don't lose control, but performers are going to have ideas about how they perform, and you have to be attuned to that. That clarity of vision is evident in the results on stage. In The Death of Klinghoffer, which he directed at OTSL in 2011, he costumed the chorus as exiles in traveling clothes, the Jews indistinguishable from the Palestinians, underlining the fact that the piece does not take sides. His staging also found light in the darkness. In Unsuk Chin's orally challenging but hilarious Alice in Wonderland, he created an irresistibly demented phantasmagoria. His silver and white Vanessa at Santa Fe Opera captured the frozen paralysis of the opera's characters. There's always an edge with the Jim show. He's not afraid to show us what is ugly, to plumb deeply, but he also lets things be stunningly beautiful, O'Leary says. We invested so much in these new works, and the way to set them up for success was to have Jim do them. Next season's new opera at OTSL is Awakenings by Tobias Picker, based on the book by the neurologist Oliver Sacks, and future new work projects are in planning stages. He will stage Blanchard's Champion in Detroit next spring and the world premiere of M. Butterfly by Huang Ro and David Henry Huang in Santa Fe in 2020. Robinson wouldn't mind a few standard rep operas to go with them, though. It's nice being considered a go-to guy for directing and developing new works, but at the same time, I miss doing things like Tritico, Verdi, Bel Canto, Handel. It would be fun to balance it out a little more. And while he still enjoys splitting his time between his OTSL post and his busy directing schedule, he has some new ideas about what might happen next. After a while, you gain a certain knowledge of the art form, and a lot of institutional knowledge, he says. Maybe I could help the greater good by applying that to a larger position at a larger company. 10 years at St. Louis have gone by so fast, and we've done wonderful things together. But eventually, I would not mind taking over another company. For the moment, however, there's the grand opera Porgy to get on the stage, and if it's anything like London and Amsterdam, Robinson will be a very popular man. It was sold out for months in both cities, and I would have people calling me saying, "I'm going through London. Can you get me 4 tickets to Porgy and Bess?" He laughs. I couldn't get 4 tickets for me to Porgy and Bess. Heidi Wallison is opera critic of the Wall Street Journal and author of Mad Scenes and Exit Arias, The Death of the New York City Opera, and The Future of Opera in America. And now, Cutting Through the Noise, Opera Going as a Mindful Experience, by William R. Braun. In the autumn of 2013, I went to see the Broadway revival of The Glass Menagerie, starring Cherry Jones. Here was, arguably, the great American stage actress in the great American play, and in honor of the occasion, about 10 minutes into the show, a woman in the row in front of me turned on her phone and started going through her email. I thought I would never see anything quite as egregious again. But several months later, I went to see Audra McDonald as Billie Holiday in the play Lady Day at Emerson's Bar and Grill. McDonald would win a record 6th Acting Tony for this performance, completing a grand slam of all 4 acting categories. But 3 rows in front of me, a woman was playing a video game. No doubt every reader of this magazine has similar stories by now. We have become a nation that chooses not to pay attention. To me, the most surprising part of this state of affairs is that a live performance is, in fact, the best and easiest possible place to learn mindfulness. A live performance, it hardly needs to be remarked, is live, and it is only going to happen once, at the moment you are watching it, in the company of the people with whom you are watching it. You will never be able to replay it. Moreover, a live opera, above all, is practically begging to teach you how to be in the moment. The confluence of contributions from composer, librettist, singers, director, designers, conductor, and orchestral musicians should almost ensure that you are able to think of nothing else, if you only allow the experience to work on you. Here are some ideas for enjoying mindfulness at the opera, and some ideas for preparing for a mindful operatic experience at home before you go. Afterward, some examples of the sort of insight you'll gain as your reward. At a live performance, turn off the titles. As the great musician and Hall of Fame rocker Patti Smith once said in an interview during a Met satellite radio broadcast, "I don't go to the opera to read." Reading detracts from mindful listening. Even reading English titles at an opera sung in English takes you out of the experience of the way the composer sets text to music and the way a great singing actress times a phrase. For some alternatives to the use of titles, see below. Put all of your attention on the orchestra. In most of the greatest operas, those by Mozart, Verdi, Wagner, Berg, Janacek, Debussy, Britten, and Otis, the drama is taking place in the orchestra pit. Monteverdi, Handel, and Gluck work in slightly different ways, but that's a matter for another time. The orchestra, in the music it plays, in the registers it activates, and in the instruments playing at any given time, articulates the drama. You'll pick up the voices anyway without concentrating on them. An opera is not a play, and the plot of an opera is never the point. An opera is a piece of music. Acknowledge the distractions in a live performance. Don't try to ignore them. People sitting with you in the audience won't all be into the performance as much as you are, but consciously attempting to ignore them will just keep you from thinking about the show. Acknowledge what the distraction is, then move on. Concentrate on the part of the music that moves in the longest, slowest note values. The year 2008 was the centenary of Elliot Carter's birth, and there was a lot of Carter's dense, uncompromising music to go and hear. I discovered that if I consciously tried to listen to whatever part of the music was moving the slowest, the other parts would slot in anyway. Carter's music became eminently rewarding, and no more difficult than anyone else's. Think about whether the stage director is deliberately working in direct opposition to the music in order to tell us something about it. Some directors, admittedly, are just terrible, and some productions are under-rehearsed. But some directors, such as Peter Sellers, Robert Carson, or Peter Konvichny, can guide us through long stretches of an opera with a fruitful tension between sight and sound. If you are preparing at home for a mindful operatic experience, turn the volume down on your recording. It's tempting to turn up the music when you really want to get a piece of music, but live acoustic performances on the whole are not so loud. Realize that you need to go to the experience instead of expecting it to come and get you. If you are playing a DVD to learn the opera, put on the titles in the original language, not the English titles. Titles in the language of the libretto keep you in the experience. With the words you likely already know in Italian and German, and the words you'll understand by their spellings, you'll get further than you might expect. This is especially crucial with French, when so many letters of the written words are unpronounced when spoken. Try listening while standing up. There's nothing better for keeping your focus. I only sit down if I'm driving or playing the piano, and I'd stand for those activities if I could. You don't have to read, write, and eat standing up, as I do, but it will help your listening experience. Learn 10 or 12 words in the language of the opera. Along with the names of the characters, this can get you very far indeed. I don't understand much Czech day to day, but if I'm going to Yanufa, I write the words for knife, lord, baby, weeping, etc., and I'm able to stay on board for the evening. See if you are able to follow a score of the opera. Many public libraries have a section of musical scores, and the Dover Publishing House offers modestly priced reprints of some of the war horse operas. A score might keep your attention on an opera for whole scenes at a time. And what will you get for your efforts? You might find not only that long swaths of music have passed with no sense of time at all, but that passages that might once have seemed the most recalcitrant suddenly are the most rewarding. Act II of Wagner's Walküre has virtually no action until the final 2 minutes, and it would seem like a droning slog. When Wotan begins his long, really long narration, Aus Junger Liebe, some listeners tune out. We know the story already, and we've even seen the story if we went to Das Rheingold the night before. But the orchestra turns into a kaleidoscope at this point. Wagner asks for more than 90 players for this opera, but when Wotan begins the story, only the double basses are playing. Keep your attention on the long pedal tones here, as the four players are soon joined by six of the second cellos. Wagner builds the story from the deepest tones on upward for 10 minutes. Other low instruments, the first cellos, bass trombones, tenor trombones, expand the register bit by bit. Soon a pair of spindly bassoons reminds us of Alberic's part in creating the ring, and a quartet of trombones reminds us that Wotan built Valhalla through a trick. After Brunhilde asks a question, we return to the depths of the orchestra for a second climb. We get higher this time. Keep listening to the rise in registers, and you will realize that Wagner has not used the violins for many minutes. They return when Wotan sings about the need to create a hero who works without help from him, and the fact that this constitutes a paradox. But they are playing in the lowest part of their range. There has hardly been a note above middle C for some time. English horns and oboes continue the ascent of orchestral registers. Flutes finally put the cap on the third ascent as Wotan recalls Alberic's curse. Wagner's music showing that Wotan and Alberic see themselves as twinned brothers, light and dark. Then, as Wotan gives up, "Take my blessing, then, Nibelung son." Wagner brings in the only instrument he has left to add to the gradual accumulation of sound, the cymbals. They have been waiting all evening to play for the first time in the third stretch of this monologue. The orchestra is the place to start for a complete operatic experience. But the most rewarding, if most difficult, feature of opera is that there is so much for the senses. Ultimately, the most thrilling aspect of opera, and the unique thrill of it, is that a literally overwhelming experience can come when all of the elements work in tandem to to give you what the composer and librettist intended. But it can also come when the elements are at deliberate cross-purposes. In the 1980s, I was rendered almost non-functional by Lulu at the Met. John Dexter's direction, Jocelyn Herbert's designs, James Levine's orchestral colors, and the performance of Julia McGinnis Johnson all worked together to come as close as possible to Berg's instructions. And Berg, of all composers, gives the most detailed instructions. But I also felt this at the Peter Sellers Cosy at the Summer Fair Festival in 1986, where Craig Smith's period orchestra was the only element Mozart would have recognized in the welter of Sellers' modern-day staging, Adrian Lobel's set, and Dunya Ramakova's costumes. This all made me feel that I'd never before really heard the music of the finale until I had to weigh it against what I saw on stage. In truth, these experiences don't happen very often. So, one final idea. Give yourself permission to decide that tonight isn't the night. I go through passionate periods with Wagner and Richard Strauss, and periods when I can't give them the reception they deserve. I can always, always receive Handel, Mozart, and Verdi. And some nights, I still get taken out of the live experience, never to return. So if you were playing a video game at Lady Day at Emerson's, and you got beamed in the back of the head by a hefty New York Philharmonic season brochure, hello, that was me. Mindfulness has its limits. William R. Braun is a pianist and writer. He has led music and meditation services at the Unitarian Society of New Haven. And finally, and noteworthy and now, by Eloise Gigerich. French mezzo Karine Deschaye sings Adelgisa in Anne Delbey's New Norma production in Toulouse, September 26th through October 10th. Marina Rebecca sings the title role. Giampaolo Bisanti conducts. In October, Deschaye travels to Marseille for Balkis in a concert performance of Gounod's Reine de Saba, before heading to Liège for Angelina in La Cenerentola. Tenor Nicholas Vaughn solos with the San Francisco Symphony under conductor Michael Tilson Thomas for a program of Stravinsky and Haydn, September 26th through 28th. Later, Vaughn heads to Boston for a Messiah with a Handel and Haydn Society, paced by Misaki Suzuki. This is the Audio Information Network of Colorado. Thank you for joining us for Opera News, and please stay tuned for our next program.

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0: 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You are listening to Aftersight. This recording is intended solely for individuals who are blind or have low vision.

0: Welcome to Blind Level Tech. This isn't just accessible tech talk. This is technology on a whole new level. We're showing you just how possible it is to live the life you want.
1: Hello, everybody, and welcome to another episode of Blind Level Tech. I'm your host, Evan Starnes, in a very echoey control room. In fact, I think, suffice it to say, this is probably going to be the last recording from this space. Dun, dun, dun. Only because we are moving next Tuesday, and it is Thursday, March 20th, as I make this recording. Yeah, crazy things are happening all over the place right now. This recording setup is super jank. I don't even have a real pop filter right now, so I got to be really like soft with my plosives and stuff because I'm using like one of those glasses cleaning cloths, but it's like one of those pouches. But it does do decently as a little pop filter, so it's like over this mic, all of the noise treatment stuff is down. There's just boxes all over this room, and it's a whole lot of fun. But what's actually a whole lot of fun, I finally got Marty. We've been trying to like get with the, you know, we've been trying to get together for I don't know what, like over a week, something like that.
2: Yeah, we've been chasing each other all around CSUN and, you know, the week before CSUN and everything else. But in any case, hey, Evan, how you doing?
1: I'm doing pretty good. I am, like, my brain's like a washing machine on the spin cycle all over the place right now.
2: Yeah. But the great thing is, at least I've got a pop filter, so we're good there.
1: You do have a pop filter, yeah. Mm-hmm. We're going to have to post-process. Ooh, popping. Process plosives. Crap. I can't.
2: There you go.
1: There you go.
2: It was a crazy couple of weeks. I mean, you know, I was there for a week and a bunch of stuff was going on. And then we went straight to CSUN and then we chased each other all over CSUN. And that was total craziness there. But we can get into all of that.
1: Oh, yeah, we sure will. This whole episode is going to be kind of a whole, basically an entire recap of CSUN, because going into CSUN, I had some plans. And, you know, those plans didn't exactly play out as intended. But,
2: dun, dun, dun.
1: Yeah, it was a good learning experience for me. So I guess the first thing I got to say, though, I haven't done a tech gadget in a while. But, of course, right after CSUN, this would have been, like, huge for me. I kind of splurged a little bit and got the Zoom H2E. I didn't get a 4 because I wanted the surround mics. Although I'm sure the 4 had those, but it's in my price range, and I've been wanting one of the Zoom the Essential Series recorders for a long time now, since they came out. If I get interrupted by my Comlet doorbell, that'll mean that I've just received it, and I will have to suppress myself from thinking about all the package waiting for me at home, you know. But
2: so you got which one did you get?
1: The H2.
2: Oh, you got the H2. Okay.
1: Yeah. So
2: I don't even know which one that is. I know that it was like a H1, an H4, and an H6.
1: I didn't know there was an H2 either until I saw a review from Patrick Perdue on Mastodon about it.
2: So is that one step up from the H1 and one step below the H2? H4, I'm sorry. One step below the H4?
1: Pretty much. It has the basic XY mics, but it also has, I think it has a couple additional mics because it's able to record in surround sound. That's the biggest thing it's got going for it. Yeah, it's,
2: I know, if you were to compare it to like the H4 Essential, you've got the two microphones that are built into it. Then you've got two XLR ports on the bottom, which you can plug in XLR mics if you want to.
1: Yeah, and that would be nice. Like, those would be really good for interviews because I've got a kit with labs in it. But yeah, I'm again, we missed each other because I could have played with an H4, but yeah, whatever. They're not scarce or going out of style.
2: I'll bring it with me when I'm back there.
1: Yeah, that'll be so much fun. Well, was this your first time at CSUN or no?
2: No, it was not.
1: What was this for you then?
2: This was my second year, actually. I went last year and this year.
1: Okay. Well, this was my honestly, my first year at CSUN. And this is a big year for CSUN. I mean, not only because, you know, we've got the 30th anniversary of JAWS, the industry-leading screen reader, but we also – it was the 40th annual CSUN. So
2: – yep, big deal.
1: Yeah. I guess really the biggest thing that stood out to me was just the girth of this conference, I guess, for lack of a better term, the amount of stuff, because I've been to like even like NFB conventions before a few times. You know, I've been to resource fairs, but never anything like this. We're talking like over 100 different vendors from, you know, things like Selvus or, you know, what was HIMSS basically, Freedom Scientific, yep. Humanware, yep. HPH, mm-hmm. all the good stuff. And even vendors like I saw Sony there and LG with their appliances. I didn't get to play with the LG stuff, which is really sad, but.
2: Most of it was TVs with accessibility features like screen readers built in and stuff like that.
1: Oh, that's interesting. In a nutshell, how would you, I guess, describe the entirety of your experience this year?
2: Well, I will say, first of all, the conference in itself, it was packed. There was a ton of people there. But I find that the reason why it's so crowded and so many people come to this particular event is because there's no affiliation. It's not one or the other, or you don't have to be a member. There's no like this team or this group or that group. You know, everyone just comes all for the same purpose, no matter where you're from. It's all about accessibility. So I really love that. I see a ton of people that I know who come from all over the place. So I really like that a lot. I had a super busy week. I was hit the ground running from the second I got there. And I think the thing that made it super fun, but also probably a little bit more difficult than normal, is I was, you know, there with you guys for a week, you know, and then I came home. I was home for literally a day, and then I was out the door the very next morning to head to CSUN, and I just hit the ground running. The first day I got there, it was Monday. I got there like around 1, and we were already recording by like 4 in the afternoon. So, you know, and I was just on the move the entire time. It was busy. So,
1: you know, I like the point you made about there being no affiliation with any other like big organizations, because I think a lot of other conventions do have some sort of affiliation, and then that affiliation just only brings certain groups of people in. So I think the fact that this doesn't have an affiliate, yeah, it really makes it what it is. And, you know, you get people from, you know, pretty much everywhere, you know, not even just blind, you know, deaf, blind. I think there was at least – I think I noticed at least one or two people in wheelchairs, you know, like it's – you know, it's not just one market. And
2: it's everything accessibility. So
1: yeah.
2: They don't only cover vision, although I will say there was a lot of blind people there, and I would say the majority of the technology was catered to the blind and low vision community. There was other things, but it's incredible how it's kind of geared a lot more towards the blind community opposed to the accessibility community. Even though there was something for everyone, there was just a lot of low vision and blind tech, you know. And how many people did you see running around with canes and running into each other and trying to get around the hotel? It was pretty crazy.
1: Oh, tons. And I think I ran into a few people myself, literally.
2: Yeah. Oh, me too. I think you can't go there and not do that. It's part of the fun.
1: It is. Yeah. I mean, that's the thing with these conventions. I love blind conventions in general, because listening to a whole like group of tapping canes, it'll just put a smile on your face, at least for me.
2: Oh, yeah. It's definitely fun.
1: And then there's the whole part of, you know, especially if you're just going by yourself, it's Joe Steinkamp reference from Blind Bargains. It's kind of like when it comes time to find your room, it's like, it's time to play Find Your Room. And, you know, it all
2: becomes, dun, dun, dun.
1: Yeah, it becomes like a whole thing.
2: Yeah.
1: I think the other cool thing, too, with CSUN specifically that I've realized that is that this is also a really good opportunity to see a lot of tech that's kind of coming down the pipe, that's in the works. So, you know, we had like the first thing that obviously comes to mind that was a big deal, a big prototype.

0: type was Glide.
1: Yeah. Did you get to play with it?
0: I did.
1: Yeah, so did I.
0: I recorded it. Yeah. What were your thoughts on that?
1: So I played with it last year and this year. So I definitely think it's come quite a ways from last year. They're definitely making forward progress. I feel like the mapping is not integrated into their system yet, so it's still sort of a manual thing. You get the feeling of it, and you get to drive it around and do all of that.
0: Yeah,
1: I don't know if it's really anyone's really going to know what it's like until you have a finished product to whatever their goal is at the end. You know, whatever the finished product is, I think they're always going to be improving it. I will say this, though, and this is something I really, really respect them for, which you don't really see too many other companies doing, is they are traveling all over the country, you know, in every kind of market, and letting people try that thing, talking about it, getting it out there, and they're not trying to hide that it's something in development that they're bringing to, you know, the retail space at some point. So they've done such a good job of getting it out there and bringing everyone along for the ride with them that everybody feels like they're a part of the product, you know, development along the way, because they're good at showing it to people, taking criticism, taking ideas, you know, and bringing people along for the ride. And even though they're not at retail quite yet, they're hoping to get there by the end of the year, maybe beginning of next year, I still feel like because they're being so transparent and they're out there all over the place and they're bringing everyone along for the ride, I think everyone feels like in some way they're a part of, you know, the whole thing, you know. And you don't see a lot of customers or a lot of companies doing that, really, you know.
0: Definitely.
1: I give them a lot of props for that.
0: I do too, and I think it might actually be to their massive benefit because, you know, especially in this – in the AT world, you hear a lot of big promises for really cool tech and really cool concepts, and a lot of those concepts don't make it to market. So yeah, I think the fact that they have the whole like Glide community, they're doing all these focus groups and yeah, all the touring and all that and letting people play with and hold physical prototypes – and, you know, watching – really just letting people see the product develop from, you know, the ground up is definitely going to benefit them. Honestly, I realized that this year was the year, I feel like, of – at least in my opinion, of multi-line Braille displays because
1: – Oh, yeah. There were some cool ones.
0: Yeah, so
1: there was one I saw which was really awesome, and it did something that I haven't seen another one do. And you know, it made me really stop and think about this, but there's a lot of people who don't have any vision or have been blind their whole life with no vision, and if you hold a slab of glass like an iPhone in your hand, it just seems like a slab of glass. And this particular Brailler that I saw, one of the things that it did was when you plug your phone into it, it actually takes the icons on the iPhone screen, puts them onto the Braille display, and translates the icons into a tactile image. So like, for example, the mail app, you feel on the screen and it's actually the envelope that's the icon on the iPhone, and you can feel what that looks like, or the phone icon or the messages icon. I thought it was awesome. I haven't seen anything like that. That was really innovative and cool, I thought. Someone who's blind, who can't see what's on the slab of glass, can kind of get some kind of an idea of what the icons look like.
0: Yeah. I mean, that is nothing short of incredible. I'm kind of those, like, one of those visual people already. Like, I've always been blind, but know where everything is on my screen. And so I can kind of but being able to, because I've never seen icons. So, like, to me, mail, if I saw what a mail icon would look like, I would literally see the Braille letters mail. I wouldn't even visualize the envelope. So it's kind of a cool little, a new perspective. As far as like, yeah, multi-line Braille displays, there is like the dot pad, the one you're talking about. I'm guessing that was the one from –
1: I think that's the dot pad.
0: It was, or it was the one from new – did you get to see the new haptics one?
1: I don't think I made it over to that one, but I did see the dot pad, which is the one that has the icons on the screen.
0: That thing's impressively thin for a multi-line display at least.
1: Oh, yeah.
0: Because there was the dot pad, the Monarch, and the new haptics Sorry, new haptics. I'm gonna have you guys on, and I forgot the name of your product. So I do apologize. I actually did do like a BLT Byte interview of them, but it was not very good quality. So I left it out of my little CSUN BLT Byte recap. But that one out of all of the multi-line devices, I don't pick favorite. Well, no, forget it. That was my favorite mainly because it had. Besides the fact that it had the same kind of similar multi-line display to the others, you know, it had that like little film over the top to protect the pins. And it though, actually, I went with my friend's mom, and she told me that it actually had – I saw this like big thick cord coming out of the side of it. Turns out that was an air hose because this thing's pneumatic, which is really interesting. Yeah.
1: That's crazy.
0: The thing I liked about
1: it, though, pneumatic air gun is what you're talking about.
0: Yep, exactly. But it uses the pneumatics to raise and lower the pins. It's a really interesting concept.
1: Wow. Interesting.
0: But that would be kind of impractical if you have to have like a compressor because you're going to be using your Braille display. I mean, if you thought an Orbit reader was noisy, this thing would sound like one of those like oxygen machines or something in your room.
1: You sound like you're in a race car bay where they're changing out the tires. Whoop, whoop, whoop, you know? Whoop.
0: Yeah, it sounds like that. Exactly. and this thing, actually, the cool part about the new haptics device, though, is that the pad itself was touch sensitive. So rather than, you know, your typical Braille display has like, if you want to move the cursor anywhere or if you want to select things, you have cursor routing keys, you know, above the display. This didn't have any of that. So if you wanted to move the cursor anywhere on the display, you'd put your finger where you wanted and then you just double tap and it would move your cursor. And it was that was cool. And it also had mechanical keys and
1: if you like a mechanical keyboard, you would love the keyboard on this thing.
0: Oh yeah. My philosophy is like, if you're selling a product for, you know, especially over 10 grand, this was sitting around $18,000.
1: Oh, I know, it's crazy.
0: You got to put some better hardware in it. Like no chiclet keyboard. I mean, some people like the chiclet keyboard. Give people a choice maybe. Like, you know, give people like Cherry, you know, MX Brown or whatever, or
1: well, you probably can change them out and do whatever you want with the keys. I mean, a mechanical keyboard, typically you can change out the keys, change out the switches and all that. So maybe you can do that on that.
0: Yeah. Did you get to see the Monarch?
1: No. What was that one like?
0: It's from a technological standpoint, it's pretty sweet. It does have – I got to see it draw a map, like a tactile map. Which,
1: oh, yeah.
0: Definitely proves that it could do the whole like it could draw your phone screen or your iPad screen on it too. It is definitely capable of that. I realized though when I was learning about the Monarch prior to actually holding one in my hands that there was some misinformation about it. Somebody had said that there would be a status line and then it would have the five multi lines of, you know, of multi-line Braille, but actually that was the dot pad that had that. So the dot pad had like the multi-line display and then it had like a 40 cell thing at the bottom.
1: And I think you can choose a 20 or a 40 cell. I think they had both models.
0: I believe so. The Monarch though, out of all of the multi-line devices, that thing's a beast. It's like as big as a I'd say a laptop from like the late 90s, early 2000s. You're not going to be toting around.
1: It's almost better to be a desktop, really.
0: That's, I think, what they intend it to be as. Like it has a battery in it, but that's something that'll basically sit on your desk kind of like, you know, your OCR scanners or whatever. It had the HumanWare keyboard that you'd expect out of like your Braille Note Touch or what have you. It was pretty good. And we couldn't me and my friend could not get the speech to work on it, but it has, you know, it runs Keysoft. So you get like the full suite of Braille Note, features, and you can run Android apps on it. No touchscreen though, at least not one that I could see. And so, you know, any apps that required, you know, a touchscreen, you wouldn't be able to use on this device. But,
1: Braille Doodle? Did you see that?
0: No, I didn't.
1: The Braille Doodle was pretty awesome, actually. It's a cool piece of gear for someone who's learning at any level. It's kind of like an Etch-a-Sketch, if you know what that is.
0: Oh, yeah.
1: For, you know, that was kind of like the design. It's like the Etch-a-Sketch for Braille.

0: bearings and make a design on the screen and stuff like that. It's cool, you know? I mean, I think it's an interesting thing.
1: It sounds like it would be a really – honestly, it sounds like something I'd – if I was learning Braille, I think I'd fidget with it more than I'd learn on it. But
0: yeah, it sounds like a big fidget play thing, you know, like a fidget toy.
1: And I think, hey, you know, maybe this is – maybe for perspective, you know, we have people that love to draw, and perhaps like if you lose your vision, you know, I mean, you could still draw, of course, but this would also be a nice like tactile alternative to that. I mean
0: – oh, yeah.
1: You couldn't save your sketches anywhere, but, you know, you could do – you know, mock-ups with it and stuff.
0: Like, yep.
1: And so, the potential seems pretty cool.
0: Yeah. Here's what I'll do for you.
1: Yeah.
0: Let's just talk about glasses in general, because there's so many of them. It's ridiculous. Here's my deal with the glasses. My deal with the glasses is this. Obviously, everyone likes the Meta, I think mostly because they're so cheap. At $300 to $500, depending on which ones you get, and prescription, not prescription, transition lenses, all those things that you can get with the Meta glasses, right?
1: Yeah.
0: At the end of the day, even if you got them fully loaded out with the frames you want, you know, with transition lenses, which means they can be sunglasses or regular glasses, and having a prescription in them and the whole nine yards, you're going to walk out of there around $500, maybe $600 at the most, right?
1: Yeah.
0: All the rest of the glasses out on the market are at least $1,500 and go up all the way to $5,000, $10,000, right?
1: It's crazy.
0: But at the end of the day, they all do the same thing for the most part. They all identify a room or a space or a thing or a person. They, you know, have a camera on them. You can listen to whatever music or a podcast. You can take a picture, shoot some video. It's kind of – they all do the same thing. I'm waiting to see the glasses that become completely innovative in a way that's going to blow all the other ones out of the water, right?
1: Exactly. Like one that you don't have to talk to. And I think the thing with these being – you know, the Meta glasses being a mainstream product is that – and also being a product that doesn't have any opportunity to display things visually really puts them at an advantage because, you know, they're going to see a lot more development, not even in the – I think, you know, in the – not even just the assistive, you know, kind of aspect, but, you know, a lot of other things. I mean, we have now the ability to just do really good live translation. I've been playing around with their live AI feature for a few weeks. I haven't done any coverage on that just because it's still in early access, and I want to wait for it to actually be reach prime time so it's easy for people to get. But
0: – yeah.
1: The common theme with these glasses, as you said, is it's a tiny little microcomputer, a camera, some, you know, really good directional speakers, some mics, and whatever the heck AI model you throw at it. And it sounds like that's really what you're paying for most of the time is the software. And
0: what's going to be the thing that's going to do the best? The thing that's going to blow everyone out of the water and do the best is going to be barrier to entry. Because, you know, most people have to decide, hey, how am I going to spend my money, right? And when you start talking about $1,500, $2,500, $5,000, right? Like, where are you going to spend your money? You got to really – that's a lot of money, you know, especially a lot of money from most people. So when you're coming in at a barrier to entry to $300 to $500 – right? I mean, that's almost – I'm not going to say that it is, but it's almost affordable for most people, right? Like you can definitely come up with $300 to $500 easier than you can come up with $5,000, you know?
1: Yeah, and even so, it's a lot easier to put on a credit card, a lot less intimidating. And the other thing, I don't know if a lot of these more expensive glasses are – you're just stuck with what you get, you know, the frames, you know, the frames look like they're whatever they look like. You know, you don't have the different shapes or you don't have wraparounds or any of that. It's definitely – and then also can they do more than just assistive – you know, can they do more than just identify and read and OCR stuff? Like – because that's the thing with the Meta glasses is that they can do all that. But, you know, you have, you know, all the – headphone, the fun, you know, being able to listen to music and LinkedIn.
0: There's always the rumors, you know, and currently the rumors are they're working on connecting and working with companies like Be My Eyes and Aira and all these other companies. Now, I don't know about the Aira thing, and I only say that because Aira kind of went down the glasses road once already, and they eliminated that whole glasses thing because it was just

0: too added too much issue to their product. So they were able to streamline their product and make it so everything just runs right off the phone. You don't need anything else, right?
1: Yeah.
0: I don't know if they fully want to go back into the whole glasses game again. I feel like they've already been there, done that, but maybe they'll do it. I know there's like some beta testing they're doing out there that's not really public. I know it's kind of behind the scenes, but it'd be interesting to see where they come out of the wash in this whole thing, because, you know, they are one company that they've already been there with the glasses and bailed on that and changed the way they, you know, the way people use their technology. So, I mean, do you really think that they're going to go back to that again? What would make them want to go back to someplace they've already been? I don't know. What do you think?
1: Well, I think – I mean, they're kind of there, sort of. I mean, they have – you have the ability to call up an IRA agent and, like, transfer it to a WhatsApp call through the Meta glasses, I've heard. But – and I think the thing was when they did those glasses, when they had the IRA Explorer kit, you know, back in 2017, the technology just wasn't there yet. It wasn't small enough that you could, you know, cram a battery – a nice microcomputer and a set of cameras and speakers into a pair of glasses and expect it to work well. I mean, you could, but they'd probably be really chunky and look kind of hideous to be honest. But
0: well, they were. They were heavy, and you had a big, huge battery you had to carry around on your hip. And,
1: yeah, a phone. You know, it was like a literal modified Samsung phone that they had put their own software on. And I mean, I think for the time when they did it, I feel like they actually did a really good job. And their camera technology in those glasses was actually, honestly, I think better than some of the stuff that's coming out today, mainly because they had a camera array. So, you know, you could get more of like a panoramic view, and it was – but I don't think – I definitely could see them integrating with existing products as far as making their own line of IRA, making another, you know, IRA Explorer kit or whatever they call it. I don't think they're going to do that.
0: I don't think they'll do it either. But we'll see. Maybe that'll be an option to be able to utilize their software with the Meta glasses, or, you know, whatever they end up deciding to do. Maybe it'll just be something that you can add on later. Because the one cool thing about it is the hands-free part. You know, that is, if you're out and you're, you know, got your cane and you're, you know, traveling somewhere, the hands-free thing is kind of a big deal.
1: It is. And honestly, I get kind of, especially traveling to new places, I'm a bit of a jumpy, nervous person sometimes, and trying to juggle a phone and a cane and also keep the camera angle just right, and also maybe trying to read Braille signs and stuff if I need to, a little tough. And having the entire suite of audio and camera and computing on your head, it is convenient. Meta, you know, and Meta and Be My Eyes have already had that interaction, and, you know, they've directly integrated Be My Eyes into the glasses, which does kind of – that kind of, for me, decreases, at least in my opinion, the likelihood of a true integration like we're seeing
0: with
1: Be My Eyes.
0: Agreed.
1: Now, we had a bit of a fun little encounter with a very, very famous individual.
0: We did. So on the very last night, which was Thursday night – well, actually, the conference did actually end on Friday, but people were mostly leaving by Friday afternoon, definitely by Friday evening.
1: Oh, yeah.
0: So the biggest event, I would say, of the week would be Freedom Scientific, Jaws. They make Jaws. They had a big, huge party on Thursday night in the middle of the hotel. There was like this whole area where they kind of like squared it all off. And in the middle of this whole space was a bar. And then there was just people all around the outside of it in the middle of this hotel. And they had music and they had a ton of people there. We were talking about this before we started recording. But, you know, the great thing is that it was 30 years for Jaws and everybody wanted to be there to be a part of that. And I have to say, there was probably 1,500 people there. I mean, that's what it felt like. Maybe 2,000. It was packed. So the bad part about it was just major sensory overload for a lot of people. I mean, everyone was just having a great time. It was super fun. I was glad I was there. But it was definitely sensory overload. It was loud and all of that. But for a lot of people, it was a once-in-a-lifetime thing. And there's someone hugely important and hugely large in the industry who comes to this every year. Yep. And you want to talk about who that is?
1: Yeah. If you didn't catch the BLT Byte, and especially the interview that Joe Weber and I had, actually, we were talking in the front lobby and mainly about Be My Eyes, because that's, you know, what he does. And right as we're in the middle of an interview, he like looks over and he's like, Stevie Wonder is like walking through the lobby and he's like 20 feet away from you right now. And I kind of stopped at the moment because it kind of hit me like a ton of bricks. Like, wait a minute. I mean, you go to this tech conference, you think you're going to play with a bunch of tech, and Stevie Wonder's literally standing 15 feet away. I've been listening to his music for, you know, years, you know, since I was little kid. And meeting him for me was incredibly spontaneous. My friend's mom ended up kind of she actually brought me where he was. He was standing by the Sony booth, and one minute I was just walking into the exhibit hall, just minding my own business. And the next minute I'm standing right smack next to the guy, and he's just the most down to earth, chill dude I've met. Our interaction, like I said, jumpy, nervous dork sometimes. He came up to me, kind of put his arm around me. He was like, "How you feel?" And I didn't know how to feel. I felt like five different things at once. And
0: yeah,
1: I made that known. And I got to shake his hand. The cologne and whatever he was wearing, I don't know what it was, but it smelled good. And it was kind of one of those, like, this, just call me weird, but that was kind of the trace of meeting Stevie Wonder I had, was shaking his hand and it smelled like Stevie Wonder.
0: But you know what? Now, for the rest of your life, if you ever smell that smell again, immediately you're going to go, "Oh, Stevie Wonder."
1: Stevie Wonder.
0: You know?
1: Exactly.
0: It's going to be a trigger for you now.
1: Yeah. And not expected at all. But I think the fact that, you know, the thing I liked about Stevie Wonder is that he didn't have any like bodyguards or anything. It was him, and I think it was Mike May that was with him as his guide. And he didn't have a cane either. That was the not exactly.
0: He always has somebody with him.
1: Yeah, and I found out. Yeah, Stevie Wonder's a sighted guide user, pretty much predominantly, at least in these spaces. And honestly, I can't blame him on so many aspects.
0: Here's the thing: a lot of people don't realize, though, is that he comes to this conference every year because he's majorly into technology, but he's majorly into the culture and, you know, the space, the technology to improve, you know, people who are blind and low vision, their independence, their creativity, all of those things. He's very, very in support of that, and he does come every year, and, you know, he gets around during the day to all the different vendors, and he, you know, chats with people and goes to the party at night and the whole nine yards. So this is something he does every year. It's very important to him. If you have a conversation with him, he will tell you it's very important to him, the culture, the independence, you know, and allowing people to be able to, you know, experience life, you know, using technology to the best of their ability, to whatever you want to do, whether that's, you know, being successful in some sort of a job, making your life more independent, creative, whether you're writing music or doing audio production or video production or whatever it is. So he's very, very much supportive of this community.
1: Absolutely. And I like that. I get the impression, especially with celebrities, that they tend to use their status as kind of like a, "I am above you because I am famous," and have, you know, he's not like, you know, you meet Stevie, he's just like meeting
0: anybody else. He's
1: anybody
0: really grounded.
1: Else. Exactly. I think one of the, well, at least for me, the less fun thing that I had that week was actually a
2: sandwich of the week.
1: You, Marty, you tried the – so I stayed with my friends and we'll talk about this before we wrap up the show. I stayed with my friend in San Diego and I did not get to try any of the hotel food, which actually, now that we've talked about it, probably a good thing. You got to try a burger.
0: I did.
1: How would you say their hotel food was?
0: It was all right. You know, I mean, it wasn't the best burger I ever had, and it wasn't the worst burger I ever had. It kind of rode right down the middle, you know. I think that It was expensive.
1: Yeah.
0: It was the most expensive burger I've had. I mean, and it kind of ruins it because, like,
1: that's the thing.
0: You spend so much money and then you're going, is it really that good? But they sort of, they get you because there's nowhere else to go really unless you want to leave the hotel, you know, and you don't really have time to leave the hotel. That's a whole nother, you know, production. And they know that people give into it because, you know, if you leave, you got to get a ride, then you got to find where you're going and then get food and then come back. You know, it's a whole thing. By the time you do all that, you might as well just stay there and get whatever. You know what I'm saying?
1: Yeah.
0: They had the restaurant and they had just average stuff. I mean, it was all okay. It was very expensive. So that kind of is a little bit of a bummer. And
1: yeah.
0: They also had another area where you can get pizza. That was okay. It wasn't the best pizza you ever had, but it was a little bit more affordable at least. And then in the morning, they had this other section where you can get pastries or a breakfast burrito or like a breakfast sandwich. And that was all right. You know, I mean,
1: yeah,
0: it was all okay. There was nothing that was so good where I went, oh, my gosh, this is the best thing I ever had. But it was all right. You know,
1: it checked the food box off effectively.
0: Yeah, much. it basically filled the necessity, you know, mm-hmm. Got to eat. So,
1: yeah,
0: a lot of people I noticed were doing like Instacart at the beginning of the week when they first got there and got a bunch of stuff to keep in their room. And they would kind of carry some munchies around in a go bag with them, or they would go back to the room and make a sandwich and try to eat a little bit less and save some dollars. So
1: I think honestly, that's what I would do if I went, because I was talking to another friend that went, and he was saying that he was staying in a hotel across the street from that hotel, and it was like, you know, it was more cost effective for him, because it is, I mean, yes, it is super convenient to be able to have your food, your lodging, your convention in all in one space, but you know, the convenience is what affects the price, because you know, they got to take advantage of it somehow. I'm not going to say it wasn't a nice, it was a very beautiful hotel. It was very,
0: oh, yeah,
1: very, very nice, but
0: yeah.
1: Yeah, again, yeah, I definitely agree. I tried, they had like a cute little market with like, you know, you could go get snacks and stuff, and it was average snacks, but yeah, again, it was kind of price hiked, and yeah, I honestly didn't even think of the whole Instacart thing, but I think that's a great idea. Just get like a bunch of, just get a loaf of Wonder Bread, some lunch meat and cheese and condiments, and make some sandwiches for the week. I think that's probably maybe the best.
0: I mean, you could still eat out. You just don't have to eat out three meals a day. You know?
1: Yeah. And oh my God.
0: That'll be like a down payment on a home by the time you get to the end of the week.
1: Yeah, for real. My sandwich is, it's actually, this is something weird. I'm putting this here because it's a sandwich I had that was really, like, the concept was cool, but the place that we went to, I did not care for it much. I don't even remember the name of what it was. It was like a really highly rated barbecue joint kind of thing. And it was super, like, you know, me and my friend, we were trying to find a nice place to eat, but this place was sensory overload on a whole nother level. I mean, echoey, like concrete, oh, yeah. Everything and metal tables and stuff and people talking and, you know, doing whatever. Mm. And it was actually louder somehow, which is weird. It was louder than the exhibit hall in a weird way. But the sandwich I had, I liked the concept of it. It was a grilled cheese, but
0: grilled cheese, that sounds good.
1: It is, but with beef brisket on it, and
0: oh,
1: yeah, it was really good.
0: Wow! And where did you get that from?
1: I don't even. I honestly,
0: is that out of the hotel?
1: No, that was we were trying to go. We were on our way back to San Diego, and we were trying to find like a barbecue place to go, and so. Like I said, I was so unimpressed. Honestly, I was like, I kind of just scrubbed the name from memory.
0: Okay.
1: Really, though, the reason I'm putting the sandwich is because I think a grilled cheese with beef brisket is a fantastic idea. And, you know, though longtime, you know, followers of the show will know me and my whole thing with grilled cheese and putting butter on it and putting it in the air fryer. I don't care if it makes it soggy, whatever.
0: Oh, yeah. Yeah.
1: And Kelvin gave me such a hard time for that. He was like,
0: you got to find that thick bread that you get, you know, the extra thick bread, you know?
1: The spongy stuff kind of, but
0: yeah.
1: Not the stuff that feels spongy, but it has that characteristic.
0: No, it's just thicker, like French toast bread.
1: There you go. Like Tex or even Texas toast.
0: Texas
1: like would
0: toast
1: be
0: bread.
1: Good. Yeah. Yeah, like good. A Texas toast grilled cheese would be really good.
0: Oh yeah.
1: But as we wrap up this episode, and honestly, as I had wrapped up the CSUN conference, what I'd realized is that what I wanted to do initially was, you know, number one, play with tech, and look at new stuff and, ask questions and maybe get my hands on something in the future when I can afford it. But, and also, I wanted to collect a bunch of stuff for BLT and, I feel like this, I figured this would kind of be a good way to grow the show. Mainly because I was trying to kind of fill in the niche of, one of my favorite podcasts. They used to do a lot of event coverage of like ATIA, CSUN, NFBCon, and they did such a good job of like live coverage of it. And I kind of figured, oh, I can do that. I got this recorder and I got Audacity and all that. But what I didn't take into account was the lack of energy afterwards and the amount – sensory overload. I mean –
0: Oh, yeah. Sensory overload is a huge thing.
1: That's almost a theme in some way. And I'd also realized I kind of made the mistake of treating it like a convention vacation. And what I've realized is that you kind of can't do both. You can either have one or the other. And – trying to do both, you'll end up
0: burning
1: yourself.
0: Well, you can do both, but you just have to do serious time management.
1: Yeah.
0: So, like, for example, during the day, you got to be on your game. Make a list and try and hit all the boxes in the day. And then the evening, if you don't get invited to a party to go hang and network or whatever, then you use that time to have some fun. You know what I mean?
1: Absolutely.
0: But there's parties every night, so, But yeah. Most of them are fun, It's like everyone just kind of lets it loose in the evening time.
1: Yeah.
0: It's more business and networking during the daytime.
1: Absolutely. And I'd gone with a friend, and if you're listening to this, thank you, by the way, for making this whole thing happen, because we had all kind of, this was our first time, me and my friend and her mom, going to this conference. So it was a learning experience for all of us. And we definitely realized why it might be a good idea to actually stay in the hotel, because we figured, we'd save, it'd be a little, it'd save some bucks and go back to their place at San Diego. But it's an hour there and an hour back, which is also
0: without
1: just,
0: traffic.
1: Oh, yeah. And
0: if it's traffic, it's 2.5 hours.
1: Yeah. And I thought Denver traffic was bad. San Diego's a whole nother beast.
0: Oh, yeah.
1: Honestly, too, I went there kind of like you, hit the ground running. Like I was in, grabbed my name tag and hit the exhibit hall interviewing pretty much. And what I'd also realized is that I feel like people were prepared to give their elevator speeches and to talk about their products, but they weren't necessarily prepared to do it in like a podcast setting of sorts. Not all of them, at least. And so kind of what I'd wish I had done was literally just – and this is what I'd recommend to anybody going to conferences like this. Try to go the full week. Don't just go for 2 days or whatever.
0: That's impossible. I mean, if you're just going to go and just do whatever in a day, that's fine. But if you're trying to, hit all the things, check all the boxes, you cannot do it in a day.
1: No. Yeah. If you got goals to accomplish or you're trying to produce a podcast, I mean, especially if it's just you doing it, like that's the thing is I'm a stubborn guy. I stubbornly insist on, recording and editing everything, and because I also realized like a lot of those other podcasts, especially the ones I deeply admire, they have hosts and they also have like producers behind them. And I will say like I do have, seek help from Jonathan, our producer for this show, but mostly for these full length episodes. But all the stuff that I was doing at CSUN, it was all on me. And yeah, I think to anybody, go and spend, especially if you have stuff to do and you have goals, just spend day one just walking around and taking it all in, because it would have made the experience for me so much less overwhelming. And also just it was fun, but it would have made it more fun. And
0: well, if you want to go for content, then definitely you should make a list of the most priority things that you want to hit and try to hit those, and then Because you'll know who all the vendors are before you even get there. They have it out, you know, on their website or, you know, in a pamphlet that you can get, and you can kind of decide, you know, what are your top things that you want to see and talk to those different companies or services or products, you know, and you just work your way through your list. And hopefully you can knock that out in the first day or two, and then you can get all the stragglers in day three and four or whatever. You know?
1: Yeah, absolutely. And maybe, too, I think on the first day, I'm almost wondering if it would have been best to go to where I wanted to go ahead of time and just say, you know, hey, I'd like to interview you guys for this podcast. You know, this is BLT. And maybe it would have made it less spontaneous for them, because for me, I still consider myself pretty fresh in the podcasting world here. Trying to pitch the show and immediately be like, hey, do you want to record and let's talk about your products? It threw people for the loop. So maybe just telling people in advance who I want to see and then actually going and conquering that list the second day, second, third, fourth day. Might also have led to better content. I don't know. And not that the content I got was bad, but, you know, it might have just made it a little more seamless.
0: Yeah.
1: But honestly, the big takeaway is, you know, stay in the area of the conference. Don't stay, you know, an hour away. And take a day to take it all in. And also, don't treat it as just a solely work event, because it won't be as fun. You know, you got to go to
0: you
1: the
0: definitely
1: parties.
0: Gotta have fun.
1: Yeah, go to the parties, go to the networking events. Networking, this is such a good opportunity for people to network and for, as corny as it sounds, for new doors to open and all that, you know.
0: No, it's great. It's a great place to network, you know.
1: Absolutely.
0: All kinds of people to meet and, you know, get new opportunities and all kinds of stuff. And if nothing else, so work on your networking skills. It's a great place to do that, you know.
1: Yeah, your networking, your content creation skills, any
0: social skills, you know.
1: Oh, yeah, big time. And also just you'll know your limits. You'll know how much you can handle for sure. And as far as next year, we will definitely be at CSUN next year. And this is – I definitely want to do kind of the same thing as far as – I really want to do live coverage. But I have now, I feel like, a format for how I want to do things. And I'm glad I got to go. I'm glad that we, you know, got to experience it and you know, I didn't leave with – I actually managed to leave without buying anything, which is a first.
0: They actually don't sell anything there.
1: Yeah, that's true. My friend was trying to
0: show off all their stuff, but you can't buy anything.
1: Yeah. I thought I was going to get a recorder that week, but yeah, whatever. But yeah, so we're going to go ahead and wrap up this episode. And honestly, we're going to go ahead and wrap up all of the fun CSUN coverage. Wrap up this episode. And Marty, you'll definitely see more of Marty on future BLT episodes. I'm not going to hint at anything right now, but, you know, as I try to refine the show and kind of not rebuild it from the ground up at all, because it, you know, it's a good show, but just make it. Give it its niche in the podcast, and especially in the AT podcast market. You know, there's going to just be more fun little things down the pipe, of course.
0: You're going to tweak it a little, you know.
1: Tweak it.
0: Make it some adjustments, do a little tweaking.
1: Absolutely.
0: But the meat and potatoes of it will still be there.
1: 100%. The meat, potatoes, the bacon, lettuce, and tomatoes, you know.
0: There you go.
1: Exactly. And of course, I wouldn't be able to tweak the show, you know, without your feedback. And I do love getting feedback and enjoying listening to people's testimonies / you know, stories or, you know, funny things that they heard that, you know, I didn't even realize were funny in the first place. But yeah, this show thrives on feedback, as do all of our other podcasts. So, you know, that being said, you got feedback or suggestions, questions, comments, whatever it might be for me or any of our other podcast hosts, you always got to email feedback@aftersight.org or leave a friendly voicemail at 720-712-8856. And yeah, with that being said, we'll go ahead and end this episode. Thank you for joining us again this week. I've been your host, Evan Starnes, of course, joined by the one and the only Marty Sobo. I like to say that.
0: Thank you. Thank you. Mm-hmm. Thanks, Evan. Appreciate it. Had a great time. And hopefully I'll see you more on here as we move into the future.
1: 100%. So we'll go ahead and catch you guys again next week.
0: See ya.

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1: Disasters can strike when you least expect them. 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
2: 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If you're just getting started with Windows as a blind or low vision user, you'll become very familiar with those two commands, especially Windows M. The first command I'd like to talk about is Windows plus B. This is a handy little command that will immediately jump you to what's called your system tray. This is a nice little area where you can see things such as your network and battery status, and also access the Action Center, where all of your notifications will be displayed, including emails and update notifications. Additionally, you can jump immediately to the Action Center by pressing Windows plus A. The next shortcut I'd like to talk about is Windows plus I. This will immediately bring you to the Windows Settings The next command is Windows plus U. This opens what Microsoft calls the Ease of Access Center. It's basically your computer's accessibility settings, and it's a great way to quickly turn on things like Narrator or Magnifier. 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In any event, that's going to be a wrap for this week's BLT Byte. Thank you so much for joining us. My name is Evan Starnes, and I'll see you next time. Attention rideshare users. Have you been refused service by an Uber or Lyft driver because of your service animal? This is known as service animal denial, and it is illegal in the United States. Here are some things you should know. Drivers are allowed to ask you if your animal is a service animal, as well as what task your service animal has been trained to perform. Please keep in mind that drivers are not allowed to request documentation proving that your animal is indeed a service animal. Service animals are not required to wear any tags or vests that identify them as such. Lastly, a driver cannot lawfully deny service to riders with service animals because of allergies, religious objections, or a generalized fear of animals. If an Uber or Lyft driver refuses a rider due to them having a service animal, they will be investigated and may have their account permanently deactivated and will no longer be able to drive for Uber and or Lyft. You can find ways to report a service animal issue in the help section of the Uber or Lyft app. Additionally, Lyft offers a telephone number you can call to report a service animal issue. That number is 844-554-1297. Again, 844-554-1297. You can find this number in the help section of the Lyft app.

0: Welcome to AfterSight, your home for stories for people just like you. Your vision loss journey isn't something to be ashamed of. Take a listen.
1: And that's the main thing I remember learning when I was taught to slackline when I still had vision, is don't look at the line below you, but look at your anchor point that's solid ahead of you.
2: If you want me to cook your dinner, you have to put somewhere to go.
3: And I suppose part of this was also my own trying to figure out who I was and how to be in the world in this very new way.
4: I would say a potted plant, because I get sad when the flowers would, like, wilt, you know, eventually.
5: I'm going to say fresh-cut flowers, because then I don't have to worry about killing a plant. I'm really bad at taking care of.
0: These people all have the same thing in common. You. Their stories are for your encouragement, your determination, and your inspiration. This is AfterSight.

0: After Sight. I am your host, Penn Street, and I hope all of you are having a good week. Here in Colorado, it's back into the negatives, around negative seven this morning, and lots of snow. So it's definitely still winter time here in Colorado. I want to thank all of you for your beautiful comments on last week's episode when I interviewed my husband, Moses, and it really just really warmed my heart. So I just give so many thanks every single day about the support that he gives me and the unconditional love that we have shared for over three decades. So thank you, thank you, thank you. And speaking of support teams, today's guest is Nancy. And Nancy started life with perfect sight, like most people do. And then in her early 20s, her sight began to fail. Today, Nancy is going to share, you know, really how that life-changing diagnosis and also what followed that forced her to change not only how she saw the world, but even in ways how the world saw her. So do not go away. Keep your seats, and we will be right back with Nancy.
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0: Nancy, welcome to After Sight.
2: Good morning, Penn. How are you doing today?
0: I am cold, but you are actually someplace warm, so I'm
2: actually
0: a little jealous.
2: Yeah, I'm in the Palm Springs area. Actually, I'm in Palm Springs today, and we're freezing here, and it's probably about 50 degrees.
0: Oh,
2: that's cold to us. I can tell all the Canadians are out there in their shorts and tank tops, but
0: that's so true. It's all relative, yeah. Right?
2: Right. The locals are in their, you know, down jackets and stuff. So like myself.
0: Yeah. Okay. So you look like you're about to go skiing and they're looking
2: absolutely,
0: like they're about to jump in the pool.
2: Although last night I had my beanie and my jacket on and flip flops. So it's, you know, It's kind of best of both worlds here.
0: That is. I love that. Love that.
2: Yeah.
0: I'm actually planning a 2-week getaway to Mexico in April. It's a little island north of Cancun in Holbox. And we used to spend a lot of, I'm really looking forward to it. We used to spend a lot of time down there and in that area. And it was the same thing, you know, if it rained or the temperature dropped, you know, 5 degrees, all the locals were wrapped up in blankets. And all of us, you know, northerners were like out there in our swimming suits, jumping in the water. So
2: yeah, we call you guys snowbirds here.
0: Snowbirds. Okay. Well, we definitely are snowy this winter. We've had a crazy amount of snow. Well, Nancy, I love to start off my show with just some kind of quick fire questions so that people get to know you a little bit. And I know you're a little nervous, so hopefully this will get you out of your head.
2: Sounds good.
0: Nancy, would you prefer camping in the outdoors or a spa vacation?
2: You know, I have to say I would prefer both. I'd like to go camping for a while and then head off to the spa. So
0: I love that.
2: Yeah.
0: I love that.
2: And I've actually worked in a spa, so.
0: Oh, okay. Okay.
2: Yeah.
0: That makes sense. So you've seen, you like both sides of it.
2: Absolutely. Very, very dualistic. Yes.
0: Are you a cat person or a dog person?
2: I'm going to have to go with dog person on that one. I have grown to appreciate cats, but I'm totally a dog person.
0: Because you have a guide dog, right?
2: I did. I got my guide dog almost 3 years ago to the day.
0: Oh,
2: right at the beginning of the pandemic. Yeah, she's amazing.
0: Aww.
2: She's an amazing animal.
0: Yeah, we can definitely talk about guide dogs. You know, I have Beethoven, who's a standard poodle, and he's getting up there. He turned 10, which is so crazy.
2: Aww.
0: The time goes by so fast. But he's still chugging along. He still loves to get out and go. So that's great.
2: Asta has a little COVID weight on her still. She's a blonde lab. Yeah, she was 18 months when I got her. She'll be 4 in June, and she's got put on a little COVID weight. So
0: haven't we all?
2: Haven't we all? Yes,
0: that's
2: definitely.
0: Right. Well, Nancy, would you prefer a sunny outside day or a dark, cozy evening?
2: Well, I've been in the desert almost 30 years, and I'm going to have to say a dark, cozy evening.
0: Oh.
2: By the fire with the snow outside.
0: Oh, that is right. Yeah. We all kind of long for what we don't have, I think.
2: It oh my God. Like anytime it rains, I'm like outside in the rain. I just can't get enough of it.
0: I do too. I love the rain. I do love the rain. Nancy, music is very important to me, and I use it throughout my day to kind of set the tone or maybe even change the tone in my day. Do you have a theme song? So if you walked into a room and, you know, just like the movies, you know, the theme song comes on for Nancy, what would it be?
2: You know, there's so many songs that I like that pump me up and get me to dance and stuff. Off the top of my head, I could say the Bonanza theme song.
0: Oh, yes.
2: I love that song.
0: Yeah, I love that. Love that. Love that. Well, thank you, Nancy. Thank you for putting up with my questions.
2: Okay, yeah.
0: Well, we're going to dive in. Nancy, I know that your history is your career up until your vision loss was extremely visual. My husband is also a photographer, so he cannot even fathom not being able to do that the way he does it now. So when I shared a little bit about your, you know, story with him, it really, really touched his heart, which I know it will so many people who are out there listening. You know, you're an artist, you know, and I believe you were even a professional driver in a beautiful national park. Can you kind of share with us the moment that you knew your vision was really going to impact and force you into a different career path and even life path?
2: Yeah, sure. I, like you said, I had some vision issues starting in my 20s, but it really wasn't until my early 40s that, you know, I had still been driving up until then, and I actually totaled a car, and you know, I almost killed a passenger. It was, you know, a beautiful desert night with a roof down and a hot rod Mustang, and I totaled the car, and it just brought me back. It brought me to my knees, and it just brought me actually in. It started my whole life in a different direction. And up until then, everything was visual, everything. Wow. And I mean, it still is. I still have, my right eye is pretty much all dark, and my left eye is on its way out, but I can still shoot photos and edit and do some of my art. But yeah, that's pretty much the moment things changed. And when I was diagnosed early 20s with pars planitis, and
0: I don't know what that is. What is pars planitis? I can't even say it.
2: Pars planitis, and it's, I was told it's the literal translation is inflammation of the plane of the eye, which is in the back.
0: Ooh.
2: And there was an inflammation there. And it started, I started getting floaters outside. I was in art school at the time, and I'd have to kind of close my right eye, and I could, you know, the sky would be full of floaters, like the blue sky with black floaters against it. And I was actually working in photography studios in San Francisco also at the time. And I thought, you know, maybe I'm, because I'm in dark studios with a lot of light and flashing light and, you know, set lights and stuff. And I thought, well, maybe it has something to do with that. And it didn't. It was, you know, it was rare eye disease. In fact, the guy that diagnosed us freaked out and ran out of the room and had to go get another doctor to confirm it and stuff. So it was a little bit traumatic, his reaction.
0: Wow.
2: And for the next 20 years, I grew up in the Bay Area, San Francisco, and I sought out all kinds of alternative modalities, you know, like acupuncture, vitamins. I did light therapy. I patched one eye. I mean, I just, I did a lot of stuff to combat what I, you know, I thought what I could heal on my own.
0: Right.
2: Which for 20 years I kept, you know, I kept doing everything I was doing, which was driving. Yeah. And I worked in commercial photography for about 15 years. And yeah, like you said, I drove tour bus up at Denali National Park in Alaska for three seasons.
0: And, oh my gosh.
2: Oh my God. It was an incredible job.
0: Oh, wow. I've never been up there, but I hear it is just, no matter where you look, it's just breathtaking.
2: If it's not in the clouds, Denali, you know, Denali is the tallest peak in the North American continent.
0: Yeah. Yeah.
2: And a lot of times it's clouded over, but it's stunning. It's stunning landscape up there.
0: Wow. Wow. Yeah. So after the car accident, what are some of the things that you did to help cope with the life, you know, with this huge life change?
2: Well, I found myself at the Braille Institute. We had one locally here. And really my big thing was how do I do my life without driving? Uh-huh. You know, I mean, the area, you know, Palm Springs is not a huge town, and it's not like living in a major city or something where transportation is just absolutely everywhere. So that was my big struggle, and it, you know, I have to tell you, it still is to this day.
0: Yes. I want to tell you, most people who have vision issues, that transportation is probably, if it's not at the very top of the list, it's a pretty close second. So,
2: plus, you know, I moved even farther out of the more populated area of the valley here, and which made it, I live in an unincorporated part of the county here, and it's even farther out of town.
0: Oh.
2: So there's definitely challenges to my living situation.
0: Yeah. Have you done anything? Like, I know that actually I was at a meeting last night with a group of people who are blind and visually impaired in Northern Colorado, and transportation came up, and they were all ages. They were college students all the way to senior citizens, but they all had, we all had the exact same complaint, which was not only is transportation difficult, but like for the college student, they actually stopped his bus. And so they gave him an alternative that was supposed to help. But he says every time he calls that alternative, there's no space. So here's a college student in a college town that's struggling with transportation. So I know people like you who live out more rural, It's a huge issue. Like, have you talked to any groups, or is there any sort of movement going on in your area to make transportation more
2: Well,
0: accessible?
2: actually, I moved out to this area about 8 years ago, and there was, I was using our door-to-door service here locally, and I had commuted to a job for 5 years using that service, and the job is in the town now where I live, so I switched places, and for 5 years I was able to go to work and be on time or usually early, as we have to book ahead of time. And but it worked, and at the same service now, it's running an hour late, an hour and a half late. You can't get through to the customer service people to find out when it's coming. I mean, it's I don't know if it's the funding, lack of employees. I mean, I'm not sure what's going on, but they were kind of my main staple to get around the valley. And when I moved to the area, there was no door to door, and I actually went and advocated to get it into that area. And I went to a couple of their meetings and spoke about the need for it,
0: Good for
2: because
0: you.
2: based on where I live, you have to use our service. You have to live within a mile of a stationary bus station, a bus stop. And they said they would try it for a year, and it's still going after it's 8 years
0: Good for
2: now.
0: you. Nancy, that's huge.
2: Yeah, no, it felt really good to go voice, have them hear my voice and the need of other, it's for seniors and disabled and low vision and all that stuff. So.
0: Absolutely. And that's what we talked about last night is there was a husband there, his wife is losing her vision, and I don't know how old they are, but they're definitely retired and getting up in years. And he's like, "What's going to happen to my wife when I can't drive?" And
2: Yeah.
0: he's really concerned, and so he's actually doing kind of what you're doing, going to the city, going to these meetings that are happening locally, and making sure that not only his wife's voice is heard, but also his. And so that's why they joined this group last night, is because the more voices, the louder we can get, maybe change will happen. So
2: Absolutely. It was empowering to go do that and actually have that systems put into place.
0: that's amazing. So
2: And
0: Nancy,
2: I've, yeah.
0: you talked about you mentioned that after you got diagnosed in your 20s, you spent decades, I call it like Eastern medicine, alternative medicine, those kinds of things, which I still do to this day, trying to get a better health overall, and maybe open up some of those healing, avenues in my body that Western medicine can't do. Is that when you, because I know you do body work and you're a massage therapist, is that when you got interested in the, I call it the healing arts?
2: Actually, I grew up, my mother was very progressive and introduced us to that lifestyle. I mean, I had acupuncture as a teenager, and I was Rolfed at 19, and we had

0: is. And he's like, have you ever thought about massage? And I had already studied it before, and it didn't even cross my mind. And I'm like, oh yeah, massage. Cause I had studied it just because I loved it up in San Francisco and in Oakland. And so when I was shifting gears and I went back to school for a couple of years, he kept signing off on classes for me, and I ended up getting my holistic health practitioner license.
1: Wow.
0: And it was kind of just a natural progression because I was raised that way, and I think that way, and I believe in the Eastern modalities. I believe in the combination of the Western and Eastern, but I prefer the more non-traditional healing modalities for health care.
1: Right. Wow. So have you been doing that as a career for
0: quite a
1: while? Okay.
0: Yeah, I've been in the photography industry. I worked on pretty much shooting catalogs in San Francisco. We shot all kinds of catalogs up there.
1: Wow.
0: And it was interesting because when I first started working, they had just gone from rendering all the ads to actually shooting them. And then when I was leaving San Francisco, they were going from film to digital, which was a long time ago. But yes, I've been a massage therapist practicing at least 15 years now.
1: Oh, wow. Wow.
0: Yeah.
1: Wow.
0: And I spent, like I said, 5 years in one of the high-end spas out here. We have quite a few spas. And
1: yeah, you guys are really, I feel like Palm Springs and that area is sort of known for healing and spas and
0: it's a very, very healing environment. The mountains around here, it's amazing. And Palm Springs is in the valley, and I actually moved, where I moved now is it's outside a little city called Desert Hot Springs, where we have the mineral water over there. We're sitting on an aquifer. It's 140 degree mineral water.
1: Wow.
0: And I had worked in one of the spas and just fell in love with the water. And so that's one of the main reasons I moved out there was to, I bought a 1960s trailer that I renovated in this old funky bohemian trailer park called Healing Waters. So that's been my project, is remodeling this thing and utilizing, we have four pools there. And so just, it became more of a lifestyle for me to be in a healing environment and low key, and it's affordable, and it's, the only downside is the location.
1: Right. The transportation. Yeah.
0: Back to transportation.
1: Yes, I know. Doesn't it always come back to that?
0: It does. I mean, if you want to actually have a life and go do stuff.
1: I know.
0: You have to get there. I know.
1: And, we can only rely on friends so much.
0: Oh, my God. Yes.
1: Well, speaking of friends, Nancy, a mutual friend introduced us, actually, and we'll respect her, anonymity not mention her names, but you know who you are out there. And I know that I'm 35 years recovering from alcohol and drug addiction, and that's how I kind of met our mutual friend. And and how did I don't even know how to dive into this, because I know addiction it's a huge issue in the disability community, because I mean in every community, but in the disability community it seems more prevalent. And I think it is
0: probably because

0: The isolation.
1: Absolutely. Or the
0: Yeah.
1: pain. You know, people, I know
0: The
1: with me
0: pain.
1: that that's how I, that door was open for me. Like, oh, I don't need to physically hurt all the time if I can keep myself self-medicated because I
0: Right.
1: can, you know, control that more than what the Western medicine doctors are giving me.
0: Right.
1: And so, can you share how you sort of found the program and how actually the program helped you find, you know, support as well?
0: Absolutely. That car accident that I had was also a DUI, which we call them in
1: Oh,
0: California,
1: yeah.
0: drunk driving charge. And that was my wake-up call. And I ended up going through a treatment center here in the Valley, and that's when they suggested I try Braille. They suggested all kinds of stuff, which I did. And that's when I found the Braille Institute, and ultimately they didn't help me with transportation, but I did meet the rehabilitation guy there, which helped me get into school and switch gears on a career.
1: Yeah.
0: I didn't find them really helpful for other stuff, but that's just
1: Yeah.
0: me personally. Maybe
1: Yeah.
0: the technology stuff that was going on back then.
1: Yeah.
0: But yeah, the 12-step, I came into the 12-step programs over 20 years ago, and I haven't stayed for 20 years, and I'm just reconnecting with the community here. And I have to tell you that the community, the fellowship, the support I had received and receiving again, is what's really helped carry me through from going as being sighted driver to a non-driver to legally blind to losing my vision to getting my dog to all of that stuff, all the transformation that I've gone down on this journey of sobriety and vision loss. I
1: Yeah.
0: don't know if I don't know if I could have done it without the support of, the other recovering people in the
1: Yeah.
0: community, which is really, really large here in this valley.
1: Well, and
0: Yeah,
1: I
0: so.
1: know one of the things that I do think that there were positive things that came out of COVID, and one of them is virtual meetings. They actually have, you know, 12-step meetings that you can go to virtually. Have
0: Right.
1: you done those, or I mean,
0: I'm
1: I always
0: just
1: prefer
0: starting.
1: human contact, but
0: Yeah, see, I did too, and I was absent for all during the pandemic. I was in a relationship, and we were holed up at home pretty much, and I
1: yeah.
0: wasn't involved in the program at the time. And that's part of my coming back into the community is because of the isolation and that person leaving my life. And I was so relying on this person for absolutely everything. And when that left my life, I was devastated
1: Wow.
0: in all factors, all
1: Yeah.
0: areas. And what I knew to do was get on a bus and get to a meeting. And I had spent years and years and years in the rooms here, and I felt so comfortable and welcome back. There's so many people that I knew back then, and just reconnecting with new people and recommitting myself to sobriety again.
1: Yeah.
0: And it's been great. It's been really good for me. So
1: Oh.
0: yeah, this, I mean, you have to have a community of supportive people. At least I do,
1: Yes. Yeah.
0: especially living alone and being out in the middle of nowhere with my
1: Yeah.
0: healing water and
1: I know. Do you, what would you say to our audience out there that maybe they are feeling like, so many of us have in our lives, they're home alone and they just don't know what the first step would be. Do you have
0: Well,
1: anything you could
0: it
1: share
0: was
1: with
0: easy
1: them?
0: for me because I knew, I still knew which meetings to go to and all that kind of stuff. But that's you have to reach out. You first have to take the step to reach out and find a community of people, like-minded people that you resonate with. And whether it's, I don't know, Alcoholics Anonymous or the Braille Institute or a church group or a drumming circle or a place where you can go and feel support and actually give support to other people. You know, it's about feeling part of something, and not sitting isolated in your head at home, which, I'm starting to figure out these Zoom meetings, which I find a little bizarre, but
1: They
0: and I
1: are
0: usually don't have
1: bizarre.
0: my camera on, and so, but it, I'm starting to utilize, it's just another tool of not feeling so alone, not so alone.
1: Yeah, and
0: So
1: I know that myself, some of my poorest decisions was when I was in that space of feeling alone.
0: absolutely.
1: Yeah, and I loved how you
0: Although last,
1: said, oh, go ahead. Go ahead.
0: no, like last Sunday, there's a meeting that I love to go to, and I mean, it's a Sunday morning, so the bus is usually really, the door to door is really crowded and or busy, and I could spend up to 2 hours on the bus driving around, getting other people, dropping them off. Some of that whole 1 hour meeting can take me up to 5, 6 hours of my day.
1: Oh,
0: And
1: my
0: last Sunday I
1: goodness.
0: stayed home and I just dialed it in, and I didn't have to deal with all that stuff. Although dealing with all that stuff sometimes is just a way to get out of yourself and not be
1: Yeah.
0: sitting at home isolated either.
1: Right. Yeah,
0: So
1: that's true because I used to take public transportation Monday through Friday to work, which was, if you drove it, which my husband occasionally would, it took 30 minutes, or even
0: right.
1: sometimes less if traffic was good. And it took me, right around an hour and a half, hour and 45 minutes each way. But the people that I met on the buses, and good and bad, mostly good.
0: Right. There's a
1: Yeah,
0: lot
1: but
0: of people
1: even.
0: I don't want to talk to.
1: Yeah, exactly. But sometimes I teach, I feel like they have something to teach me, like, oh, it's this person again, or, but it, I think that sometimes you're right. Like, it's good to spend that extra time and kind of force yourself out into public, because that it's good, you need to be around other
0: Well,
1: people,
0: yeah,
1: other
0: it
1: human beings.
0: gets you out of the isolation, definitely. Yes. Really important for me. If I spend too many consecutive days at my home, which I love spending time alone at my house, it's a sanctuary, it's my own space, it's my studio, it's all that stuff. But after a few days, it's like, oh my God, I need to be around people.
1: There's humans out there.
0: Even go sit in a coffee shop and just kind of take in the vibe,
1: That's a really good point, Nancy. Sometimes, you don't need to go be around, a 100 people. Sometimes it's just sitting in a small coffee shop, just hearing other human beings and just sort of being in that energy of of being, you know, interacting, because you do have to go up, you got to find the counter, you got to talk to the barista.
0: Oh my gosh,
1: you know,
0: I know,
1: bare minimum, the bare minimum. Yeah.
0: Find the door to get in, the doorknob.
1: Exactly.
0: And then you got to find the counter, and then you got to find the drink, and then you got to find the table, then you got to find a napkin, and then you got to find the bathroom, and then you got to find a light switch. It's like, it's so overwhelming, all that stuff.
1: It is. Absolutely,
0: you know,
1: is.
0: Everybody just takes, it's just like such a simple thing to go get a coffee in a coffee shop for 90% of the world, you know?
1: Yeah.
0: Well, not about the world, but, you know.
1: Yeah. We've talked on the podcast, I've interviewed a couple of people, and they talked about how vision loss forces you to be in the now. And so, like, sighted people can just walk into a coffee shop and not even really pay attention to anything. They could even be talking on their phone or daydreaming or whatever. But when you have vision loss, like you said, you got to find the doorknob to get in the door. Then you got to find the counter. You got to figure out which counter has the barista that's going to take your money. And then you got to find the napkin.
0: Right.
1: Like, it forces you.
0: You got to find the right dollar bill or your credit card, and then you got to enter the thing on the keypad. I mean, come on, you know.
1: Exactly.
0: That is a challenge.
1: Yeah, I like the ones you can tap, and I usually say,
0: "Oh,
1: is it a
0: God,
1: tap?
0: Those are my
1: it's a
0: favorite.
1: Tapper." I know. I like. Oh, good, it's a tapper. Because now they put the credit card machines, because of COVID, like out in front, so that the barista doesn't have to touch your card. And I'm like, that's great, but for people who can see, but not so great for people
0: who can't.
1: I know.
0: I'm like, and then they have the little bubble around the keypad so people can't see your number, I guess.
1: Exactly.
0: There's no way to actually, you know, if you have any vision, there's no way to even see it, and it's dark. I'm like, oh, it's stressful. It's very stressful.
1: But it's good to do it, you know, don't, you know, try not to sit at home too much. Yeah. And Nancy, I liked how you said that your home is also your studio. Could you share with us a little bit about your art that you're doing now? And then also,
0: absolutely,
1: what sort of adaptive tools are you using so that you can continue doing that art?
0: Yeah, I only have an iPhone basically for my everything. And I have plus 10 readers at the moment that are, I can do email and text and stuff. And I use the reversed app mode on my phone, which makes white type on a black background, which I can actually see if I blow it up and zoom in on stuff. And I've been using that tool probably for 10 years, the reversed out. I can't see the bright background. So yeah, that's an excellent tool. I actually just got a new iPad Pro with a projector, one of those portable projectors that I can actually blow up photographs. I can still, you know, I can shoot, I'll go out and, you know, it's getting harder to shoot, and I really have to come back inside where it's dark to, like, actually see what I shot, which is great on the digital format. You can just get rid of most of the stuff, and I can edit. I have a little editing app on my phone. I'm doing it less and less because it's becoming harder and harder to see. But the idea of this projector is going, I can go full size on a wall, and I'm planning to paint. I've been painting since I was about 12. And abstract, I'm into abstract, bold, bright colors. And I want to transform some ideas up into these large spaces and be able to paint off the images off my phone on a large scale. I like with the iPad Pro or even on my iPhone, there's apps instead of getting out actual paint and canvas, I can like finger paint on my phone, and I've actually created a large body of work.
1: Wow.
0: Finger painting.
1: What is the app? What's that app called that you?
0: It's an old app, and it's not on my new. It was probably 5 years ago that I used it, and I spent a summer in Kauai, which was really awesome.
1: I love Kauai.
0: And I was channeling this. I was on the bus there and in her house and wherever, just channeling this. I don't know, this energy was coming through me, and I created, you know, a lot of really amazing images.
1: Wow.
0: And it was basically finger painting, and I would do it in one app and bring it to another app and to a third app. And I was blending photos with this digital painting. And actually I just printed some up. I donated some art to a local, organization here, and they're having a auction or a fundraiser. I blew up two of those pieces, and I also took a life drawing class about 5 years ago, which I've done life drawing classes before, but with low vision.
1: Yeah.
0: I don't know. It was a really cool experience, because I'm thinking what I'm seeing, I'm drawing, but I'm also coming off of memory of a body, mm-hmm. and my body work background. It was a really cool experience. So I blew up one of those too for this auction. And I'm pretty excited about putting those out there for people to see.
1: Is there a place for our audience to go to see some of your work?
0: I have an Instagram. It's called The Art of Nancy with an I. I haven't been super active on it lately, but it does show some of my work on there. I'm on the market to create a website to actually start producing and selling prints and stuff.
1: Awesome. And we'll share that link in the podcast notes. But it is on Instagram, The Art of Nancy with an I.
0: Correct.
1: So that's great. That's wonderful. You had mentioned Apple several times, as far as you have an iPhone and you have an iPad Pro.
0: Uh-huh.
1: Do you feel that sort of, we all have our toolboxes, right? That we use. And I also have an iPhone. And it's my everything, you know, kind of like you, it's your camera, it's your,
0: it's my
1: calendar.
0: Everything.
1: It's your everything.
0: It's my everything.
1: It is your everything. Do you feel that, not that we're doing a commercial or anything, but do you feel that Apple is more accessible than some of the other platforms?
0: I can't really speak to that, because I haven't used other platforms. That's why I reached out to Apple. They didn't even have an accessibility department back when I first started contacting them, because that reversed out mode it's just kept me going for the last 10 years of actually being able to use my everything.
1: Right. Absolutely. Absolutely. Yeah. Well, Nancy, what would you like the takeaway to be for the audience today?
0: Oh, wow. I think, for me, the biggest thing is support, feeling support and a sense of community. And, you know, there's so many struggles that we go through, like, you know, just going to order a coffee, you know, it's like, but to be part of, you know, the living, if you don't want to stay home all day and all, you know, I think a sense of belonging and a sense of community and a sense of support is means everything for me.
1: Yeah.
0: And I have to have that. Otherwise it's just not going to be a good day.
1: Yeah. And I really appreciate everything you've said, especially how, I mean, we never know what's going to happen in an hour or tomorrow or the next day, but how you found these ways to tap into things you did before and mm-hmm. and grow them and to continue doing the things you love in a different way, you know, mm-hmm. Instead of, you know, shooting catalogs, now you're, you know, finding joy finger painting and
0: I love on it. These apps. I just finger painting when I was 5, and now I'll be 65 next month.
1: Oh.
0: So yeah, I get to finger paint again.
1: When's your birthday?
0: March 19th.
1: Oh wow. Okay. I'm going to try not to cry. That is my, my brother, Tim. He was my Superman. He passed away, almost 10 years ago, but his birthday is March 19th and mine is actually the 24th. And this year will be the first time we are actually we're gathering friends from all over the country and we're going to celebrate our Superman's birthday on March 19th. So Nancy, there are so many things that connected us together. And that one gives me chills. Yeah. And, we're all meant to connect and we just need to be open to that connection and that.
0: Absolutely. Yes.
1: Well, you have an incredible birthday, and I'll definitely be thinking about you.
0: I know. I'm going to be actually an actual senior citizen.
1: I don't know. I every time I go somewhere and that like the movies or, you know, senior discount day at whatever, I always like, what does that mean? And they'll tell me, and I feel like the age is everything from 55 to 75, like it depends on.
0: It's true, yeah, it's true. But I, for me personally, 65 seems like
1: that's it. That's the number.
0: It's a turning point.
1: Oh, well, I am so thankful that you're celebrating your 65th. And Nancy, I've been asking you a million questions. I always like to give a chance to my guests to ask me a question. Do you have a question you would like to ask me?
0: Well, since you're in Colorado, do you go skiing?
1: Oh, yes. I'm actually sitting here right now and with my left hand in a cast. So on Martin Luther King Day, I took a pretty big spill and I fractured my wrist in three places skiing.
0: Oh, wow.
1: But it was worth it. It was one of those ski days that the powder was perfect, blue skies. Mm. I mean, it was just everything was perfect.
0: That's awesome.
1: So yeah. Ski. Yeah, I've shared on here that skiing is definitely my happy place. It's where I feel untethered. You know how like you were talking about, you know, you go into a coffee shop and all the gazillion steps you have to take just to get your cup of coffee and back to your table. Mm-hmm. And skiing is where I feel untethered from that. You know, when I'm at the top of the run and my guide tells me it's wide open, just go for it. I feel free.
0: That's beautiful. I love that.
1: Well, Nancy, thank you so much from the bottom of my heart for taking time this morning and
0: absolutely
1: to doing this. And I hope everybody out there, you know, take some of these words that Nancy has shared with us today about, you know, finding your support system, whatever that may be, if it's a, you know, a 12-step program, if it's, you know, as you know, being an advocate for public transportation or even going to a coffee house or a guide dog. Yes. Yes.
0: It took me about 10 years to get my dog. So, she's an amazing support.
1: Yeah. Yes. Yeah. Yeah. Guide, like some of the other tools we've talked about today that are in our toolboxes, they, I mean, I'm a guide dog user. Dogs aren't for everybody, but I agree with Nancy. Like, Beethoven and my other guide dogs got me through some pretty tough times because you have to get out of bed in the morning. You have to let them out, take them for a walk.

0: feed them, nurture them, and
1: Feed
0: it
1: them,
0: does.
1: yes.
0: Yeah. And
1: That's
0: it
1: number
0: does.
1: one on the lab's list is food.
0: So yeah, I do think animals in our lives, regardless if it's a cat or a dog, they are an asset to our mental health. I definitely believe that. So
1: Absolutely.
0: I do believe that. Well, Nancy, again, thank you so much. And I also want to thank Audio Information Network of Colorado. I want to thank every one of you because it's hard work getting, this podcast out there week after week. And they also do, podcasts like Blindsight, Topic of the Month. And then we have a new one that's coming out actually just in about a week or so called Blind Level Tech. So you definitely want to check that out because some of the things Nancy mentioned in her toolbox, it will cover, things all the way from smartphones, accessibility devices, even apps like men, Nancy mentioned some of those apps, and Evan and Jonathan will dive even deeper. And then just everything that you need to know to help navigate technology. So make sure you check that out. I do want to give a shout out to the Colorado Lions for really supporting Audio Information Network of Colorado's White Cane Project. And it officially launches on March 1st. But the application is up. If you are in Colorado and you need a folding white cane, and you need some, you can't afford it, or you're going through a hardship of some sort right now, just go to our website at aincolorado.org and you can apply for a free white cane. And yeah, so again, Nancy, I just want to thank you so much for being on here today.
1: Thank you,
0: And
1: Pen. It was great to be here.
0: absolutely. And remember, everybody, be kind to yourself this week and find a way to be kind to someone else. It's good for your soul. And we will see you next week.

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1: 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Write down your thoughts, acknowledge your control of your thoughts, and consider changing stress-inducing aspects of your environment. 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Please give yourself time and space to process your feelings and prioritize exercise, sleep, and healthy eating. Don't forget to stay well hydrated. This means drinking at least 3.7 liters of water for men and 2.7 liters of water for women a day. There are also some great relaxation techniques like deep breathing. Today, I'd like to share with you the 4-7-8 breathing exercise that was developed by cardiologist Dr. Herbert Benson at Harvard Medical School. It helps to close your eyes during this. Breathe in slowly through your nose for 4 seconds. Hold your breath for about 7 seconds. And then exhale for 8 seconds through your mouth. Think about your stomach rising and falling with each breath. Let's try it together. Ready? Breathe in slowly through your nose for 4 seconds. 1, 2, 3, 4. Hold your breath for 7 seconds. 3, 4, 5, 6, 7. And then exhale for 8 seconds. 4, 5, 6, 7, 8. 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If you would be interested in finding a therapist in your area and discussing more breathing techniques, you may visit www.psychologytoday.com/us/therapists. 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
2: Welcome to your guide on understanding and navigating the world of glaucoma, an eye condition that's a bit of a sneak thief of sight. It targets the optic nerve, essential for clear vision, and does its damage quietly and gradually. This means you could be losing your precious side vision without even noticing until it's significantly advanced. The hero of this story? A comprehensive dilated eye exam. The only way to catch glaucoma in its tracks before it can blur the beautiful details of your world. Glaucoma isn't just one condition. It's a group of eye diseases. The most common villain in this story is open-angle glaucoma, known for its slow and silent vision heist. Less common types like angle closure glaucoma and congenital glaucoma also play their parts, each affecting the eye in unique ways. Symptoms start off as shy, barely there. Over time, though, they might gate crash your life with loss of peripheral vision or create blind spots that can lead to blindness if left unchecked. Who's at risk, you wonder? Well, glaucoma doesn't play favorites. It can invite itself into anyone's life, but has a particular eye for those over 60, especially if you're Hispanic, Latino, African American adults over 40, or if your family tree has glaucoma branches. Knowing your risk and having regular eye checkups can help keep your vision script from taking a dramatic turn. As for the cause, it's a bit of a mystery. High eye pressure is a usual suspect, but not everyone with high eye pressure gets glaucoma, and not all glaucoma types involve high pressure. It's like a plot twist in your favorite mystery novel. Now, onto the action plan, treatment. The goal here isn't to restore lost vision, but to prevent any more scenes from fading. Medicines, usually in the form of eye drops, are the first line of defense, keeping eye pressure in check. Laser treatment and surgery are the next levels of intervention, helping the eye's internal fluid find its way out, relieving pressure, and safeguarding your sight. Here's the deal. If glaucoma has entered your life, don't lose hope. 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If you're noticing any vision changes, or if glaucoma runs in your family, it's time to get your eyes checked. Prevention might not be an option, but early detection and treatment can be your victory in preserving your vision. Remember, in the world of eye health, knowledge is power, and action is your superpower.
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4: Hello, this is Kim Wardlow. I am your host for Navigating Life with Vision Loss. And we are in April, just now, well, in our second week of April, and our second month of our series on advocacy. We've been talking about all types of advocacy and areas of life that we need to advocate for ourselves. And today, we are talking about advocacy in technology. And I think most of us, either willingly or begrudgingly, use at least some technology. And you may be using really intense technology and voiceover, and you might be a technology geek and you just want to try everything you can, especially technology to help with accessibility. And then other people are like, okay, I'm going to use the minimum amount of technology I need because it's hard for me, or it annoys me, or I just don't like it. So I know there's a whole range of what people are looking for, but it is important, no matter what type of technology or tools you're using, from just magnification to screen readers, whatever your tools are, that they and what you're trying to use them for are accessible, because that's something that folks run into too. You may have a screen reader, but the website doesn't play well. So today we are going to be talking to Zach Tidwell, who is a person of many talents. He's done lots of different things. He's a Marine Corps veteran. He's a writer. He has a memoir coming out, a speaker, an entrepreneur, and an athlete. And through his journey of losing vision, he realized that he was frustrated because things weren't accessible that needed to be. And so he became a self-taught software developer, has an award-winning app, which we can talk about as well. So he has a lot of information to share with us, and really just a very fascinating story. So Zach, welcome to NLVL.
5: Thanks for having me on. I'm excited to nerd out with you a little bit
4: today. Yeah. So I don't know if you want to just start briefly. I gave a little bit of your background, but just letting people know a little bit about kind of your journey to doing what you are now with technology, and getting to the point where you taught yourself code and you're writing apps now. But it didn't start there. It really started, you were in the Marine Corps.
5: Correct. I had totally normal vision and a totally normal life up until I was 23 years old. On March 31st of 2019, I had been struggling with depression for about a year. It was a bad combination of head injuries, personal circumstances, and a lack of healthy coping skills. Thinking that I needed to keep quiet just from my time in the Marines, foolishly thinking that I needed to keep quiet. And I wound up shooting myself in the head about 9 months after I was honorably discharged. So left me completely blind and deaf in one ear with some other smaller complications. And So we just hit 6 years, and along that path, like you said, I had to relearn how to do everything, but I have completely, I would say, returned to as much normalcy as I can, and even headed down a completely different path that I never thought I would have. I was a machine gunner in the Marines, so software development was so far outside of my wheelhouse, but it's become a passion, and it is what I do. I was about to say full time, but I do like three different things full time.
4: I just say you're very busy.
5: It's one of the things that I do to keep myself very busy.
4: Well,
5: yeah.
4: Well, you also have a memoir about to come out, or that you're working on.
5: Yes. I've got people ripping it apart right now, hopefully, so that I can take one more pass at it and then start querying agents and trying to get that published. And then working on my next software project here that'll be on a much larger scale than my last one was, and hopefully revolutionize education for people with disabilities in terms of access to education and cutting edge technologies to pursue that education.
4: Well, and it really was your experience in the education system when you're kind of rebuilding your life after you became blind that kind of spurred you into developing code. So how did that process happen? I know you had been studying in nursing. You were doing a nursing course, and then when you lost your vision, that was not possible. So you were looking at other things that you might be interested in doing, and were in college.
5: Yeah, I had a lot of changes in kind of rapid succession there between getting out of the Marines, then I shot myself and was blind. So I was a machine gunner. So then I wanted to become an ER nurse when I got out of the Marines, then couldn't do that blind. So started going for clinical psychology to try and use my experiences to help someone else and keep them from going down that path. And I wound up probably, I think it was about a year and a half into college blind, hit my first math class. And I'd already seen how inaccessible some things could be, but there were always workarounds for like my English classes and stuff. They're pretty straightforward. But with the math class, that was not the case. And my university was not making my course content accessible. And that made me very, very frustrated, because by that point, I was completely back out on my own. I was in college. I bought my first house. I was skiing and rock climbing and competing in Brazilian jiu-jitsu against people without disabilities and all these other things. But if you sat this math homework in front of me, I couldn't do it without help. The school literally assigned someone to be my eyeballs, and that was very frustrating to me. So I started researching, like, how come I could pay some of my bills but not others, or how come I could take an Uber but not a Lyft, and how come I could do my English homework but not my math homework, and found out that it all came down to the code of each interface element on whatever app or website that I was using. And so at that point, I had learned one screen reader. I knew JAWS and was kind of baffled. Like, I didn't understand. I just knew sometimes things were broken and sometimes they weren't. And when I found out what the cause was, I decided that I was going to become part of the solution. And that was I dropped out of college to teach myself how to code in October of 2021. My first app came out on the 4th of July in 2023. It was a word puzzle game called Xanagrams, and that won a couple Game of the Year awards at the end of 2023. And then I've been working on this new project that I'm not going to name or anything yet since March of last year. And so it's been a year working on all this stuff now.
4: So was that really the moment when you realized, wow, I need to become an advocate? Because it's not just my experience of the school not making things accessible for folks, but it's all the other people coming after me that will also maybe just get assigned a person when there really could be a more efficient and independent solution, I guess. You know, as you described all the things that you had come so far in working with becoming blind and at your mental health and all of those things. And you were really doing all these things independently. And all of a sudden it was like, oh, well, you need a sighted person to help you, when in theory, there should be technologies that could help you do that independently. Was that kind of your motivating factor?
5: Yeah, and I'm a huge believer in, if you're just going to whine and not do something about it, then you shouldn't be whining, right? Like that's not helping anybody. That's not helping you. That's just, then you're just being negative. And so I wanted to do something about it. And it was so foreign to me. It's still funny now. I almost missed this call because I was coding and just lost track of time. It was so foreign, and now I get so locked into it. I'm hooked on it. It wound out just, I lucked out that it was something that I came to thoroughly enjoy, but it's not like that was a smooth process either. It was just, there needed to be a solution, and from what I could see, no one else was doing it. And so who better to do that than people in our community? And this is another thing that I advocate for, is in these spaces, and whether it be technology or any other sort of accessibility related thing, even if it's to physical spaces, there are no better people to make these changes than the people who rely on it. Because someone who doesn't actually use all of these tools isn't going to have the same level of awareness or the same familiarity and to the same level of depth that we do. And these are also usually pretty lucrative fiscally, in terms of professionally. You know, our mm-hmm. community tends to have higher unemployment rates and things like that. And even when we do find employment, it tends to not be as high paying, or at least that's the research that I've seen shows that. And these are incredible ways to find a niche that you can excel in and become a subject matter expert in. And you've got a way to turn your disadvantage into an advantage, because you are so in tune with these technologies that other people typically aren't.
4: How did you begin when you realized, that, wow, I think I need to learn code, and I need to be the solution to this? And I know you do have other advocacy with, you know, with other platforms and, you know, contacting other providers to try to make them understand what they need to do to make their, you know, websites or platforms accessible. But this is kind of taking that advocacy a step further to really be part of creating that solution yourself. But how did you begin when you realized, wow, I think I want to learn code and try to come up with a solution?
5: I started Googling it. That well, honestly, like
4: that's what we all do now, is that we Google everything.
5: I Googled, and that's how I've taught myself, is from reading articles online. At first, when you're like, okay, how do you code? That comes up with, okay, there's 100 different programming languages and all of these different tools within those to where it's its own, just, it's a rat's nest of, okay, that doesn't really do me any good. And so I started honing in on different either sites that I used or accessible, you know, apps, and trying to be like, okay, what is this? Okay, can I reach out to this person? Or I've heard someone else talk about it. And so I would Google like the app and the language that it was made in or things like that. And so I started to narrow down that, okay, I need to hone in on what devices I want this thing to be on. I need to know what I want to create and to make those decisions. And I started going down that path. But a lot of this stuff, it really is. And whether, you know, I realize that teaching yourself how to code is kind of a drastic step in this direction. So if you're not doing that, you know, having a sense of an awareness, at least, of how these things work, to the extent of, okay, a screen reader is accessing all of the textual information that is left available to it's, whether that be visually or underlying for the screen reader to access, and being able to communicate that to a developer, not doing that in a way that is hostile, because yes, they may have taken shortcuts, but a lot of times, and I didn't realize this until really more so in the last year, as before my first app had come out, I wasn't a developer. I was someone learning to code. So like, I wasn't having these real conversations with people. Once you actually have software out there, then yes, you're a developer and you can have, people are more open to having these discussions with you. And when I talk with sighted developers, they often don't know that when you go to college for computer science, digital accessibility isn't covered. And these best practices for like the web, what is it, the WCAG guidelines are not talked about. And so I have friends who now, since meeting me, who are professional developers in huge companies, and like now they're only aware of it because I'm blind and because I talk about doing it when I code, and it's just not really talked about. But on the other side, you do have sometimes developers do take shortcuts when they're contractors because it saves them time. And so if you're getting paid $1,000 to do a job and you cut corners, you're still getting the same amount of money for less time. So technically you're making more money, but you also have to realize when you do reach out to these developers to fix these things, it's not a quick fix. Because so be patient, right? If you, if you do get feedback from these developers and they're willing to work with you, which again, that's really going to be dependent on the fact that you aren't hostile when you do reach out initially. And but these fixes aren't quick, because when you, when you're designing all the data for behind the scenes of an app, like the screen that's coming up, you have to design the data in such a way that it leaves information available for these four screen readers to access. Or like, my apps work with screen readers or refreshable braille displays or magnification software, even voice control technology for people who can't use their arms or who have spinal cord injuries or who don't have arms. And all of those are design steps that if you don't take early on, as you build out each successive part of a piece of software, when you go back to fix one thing, it breaks the entire chain that then feeds off of whatever that data structure was. And so it can take months to make a what might seem like a small fix to you when you reach out to these people. So that's the other kind of half of that trade-off when you are reaching out to somebody for that.
4: Yeah. It's kind of that domino effect. And
5: yes,
4: so often it's like you, if you're designing a new website or things, even for us, we're told you need to be sure you think about everything you need to start with, because it's so much harder to have to go back and try to make a change or put in accessibility features. But if you do it from the beginning, it's not such a problem.
5: Yeah. And I spoke at the Game Accessibility Conference last year and had that was like one of the huge arguments that I made, is this is accessibility is it's not a challenge. It's a design problem, not an implementation problem, because you literally, like, as you're prototyping all of this stuff, you can save your ahead of time. If you stop and put the extra time into thinking about how, like you said, how that stuff might need to be accessed 6 months from now, you can save yourself a lot of pain later and be opening more doors for, untold numbers of people that need that.
4: And I also really kind of love the fact with your apps, with the Xanagram and the new app that you're working on, I feel like it's kind of flipping things upside down to where there are technologies that have been developed for the general public, basically for a sighted population, whether it's, the Meta glasses or Echoes or, all of these devices, more for convenience, and, they're useful, they're helpful, but then they've turned out to be really helpful for people with low vision or who are blind. Like we switched at AfterSight to using Echoes. That's basically, what folks are mostly using, some type of Echo device or their phone if they're listening on, Spotify or Apple or some podcast platform. But it wasn't designed. They didn't make those specifically for the blind community, but they turned out to be so perfect, being voice activated and really, really useful. And I feel like you're sort of, and you know, and that's been great because the price point is better when it's for a larger audience and all those things. And I feel like what you're doing is almost the opposite. You're designing things specifically so they will be accessible. And like you said, not only for individuals who are blind or have vision loss, but other disabilities as well. But any of us could use them, and they would not look to us any different than if, you know, another app that we're using, like to use your Xanagram app. I, as a sighted person, wouldn't get on and be like, oh, this must have been designed for a blind person, because it's still visual. It's still all those things. So it's really showing that you can build in the accessibility, and it still is great for the larger market.
5: Well, and if I'm totally blind and I can make something that is accessible to someone who can see with totally normal vision, you can do the reverse, right?
4: Right.
5: Like, I would argue it's harder for me to make, because I've never seen.
4: Definitely, it's harder for you to do that.
5: Yeah. So I try to talk about that too, just to put that into perspective when I talk to sighted developers. I'm like, it is not that hard. You can't, it is extra work, but again, it's doable. And I think bridging that gap though, where, because we see a lot of, I see it specifically, probably because I'm in that space, I see a lot of software solutions come out that are made just for blind people. And like, you're missing the mark with that. Mm-hmm. Like, that's not, yes, that's awesome that we have that and that this purpose built technology. And I don't mean that for things like Be My Eyes. That needs to be a purpose built thing. That is right. Obviously for blind people, but you might see like this is Sudoku for the blind or whatever, and
4: right.
5: Missing the mark there, because your company isn't going really, if the goal here is accessibility, it should be bringing that into the zeitgeist as well. And the way to do that is to have everyday people being exposed to that as well, because that will start to circulate and people will start to become aware of it.

0: communicating in these circles when people talk, and it is doable, but again, it's the presentation of this information in a way that is palatable to people, not hostile, and kind of consistent is, I think, what over time will hopefully start to drive change to where this stuff becomes more common. Because right now, I would say it's more common than not that something is inaccessible. And I think that is possible to make that shift. But if we don't make it seem like such a thorn in someone's side to make those changes, especially after the fact.
1: Well, and big tech companies get it wrong. Companies that you would think would, you know, be able to do the research or maybe have some knowledge about it. You've talked a little bit about how that happens, because you just don't know what you don't know in some cases. But what can they do differently to be able to really reach more people and up people by including individuals that have disabilities in their planning and their marketing?
0: I think some of the tough things are, when you get into these huge companies, they are so huge. They do become huge bureaucracies, and everything is so compartmentalized that it is, like, for me, I can kind of answer this in two steps. So, like, my first app was made specifically for Apple devices. And to do that, you know, I was working on a Mac, and even, I guess I can zoom out of this a little bit. Even for me to access my Apple developer account that had my, my first app and all allowed me to upload it onto the App Store and submit it and get it reviewed and all that stuff. A lot of that stuff is inaccessible. And like me trying to reach out to anyone at Apple for the course of 2 years, whether that be with that account or the tools that I had to write my code in, which Apple develops, never got an answer on any accessibility issues, because these teams are so small, and there's no way for the public to actually reach anyone who has a hand in any of the actual development going on. And so that's a problem. Even though Apple has the beta testing groups and things like that, I think part of that issue is the structure of the companies, but I don't really have a solution there. That's a tough one, right? I'm not I don't have a huge business background, so I can't speak to how you would fix the structure of those companies. But what a big thing that I have noticed is this new software project that I'm working on is in a totally different language. So I've learned another language, totally new framework, front end framework, which is what makes all of the visual stuff come alive on screen and puts those buttons there for you to press on or for VoiceOver to interact with. And this framework that I'm using is called React Native, and it is actually the same framework that was developed by Meta and that Facebook is programmed with.
1: Okay.
0: Facebook's accessibility is pretty horrendous. It's not great, and it breaks all the time. Mm-hmm. And now seeing the other side of it, now that I know the language and I'm writing my software in that, none of the accessibility is baked into these components. Whereas when I was writing, my first app was written in a language called Swift, and the framework is Swift UI. And both of those are maintained by Apple. Swift is open source, but Swift UI is created by Apple. Accessibility is baked into every component of Swift UI and their newer front end frameworks. And on the flip side, this React Native it's not just used by Facebook. It's used by a ton of huge companies. It's used by a lot of independent developers like me, because it's a cross-platform tool set. But when accessibility is not baked in and you have to create all of these custom workarounds just to get basic accessibility working, the odds of a sighted developer who doesn't know a blind person or who doesn't know anyone with disabilities actually taking the time to do all of that, that's pretty slim, because it's not hard or it's not easy. It's a huge workaround, especially when there's no real scaffolding for any of this stuff. It's difficult. And so even like for me making this new software, I think especially accessible to low vision users is going mm-hmm. to be a rougher process.

0: than it was with my first app, because I'm having to really like duct tape a lot of this stuff together. And so I'm trying to figure out, okay, what's visually going wrong, because it's my custom code doing every bit of it instead of just some of it, it's probably going to be a bit of a nightmare. And so if you've got side developers, you don't really have skin in the game, that's a tough proposition to be like, hey, you should really do this. When I reach out, it's not, because it's not an easy fix anymore. And so this stuff needs to be addressed at the forefront. So if you've got Meta behind this huge framework, which I don't think they really care about accessibility that much, given the fact of how bad Facebook and their other apps are. They really, these titans like that, like Apple has really driven that ball in their ecosystem. Like, you need these other huge tech companies to be the leaders.
1: What can you tell us? I know you can't reveal a whole lot, but you mentioned that your new app is related to education accessibility. So I feel like there's kind of dual advocacy there. It's advocating for the accessibility in the technology, but then that within the larger educational system to make education more accessible as well. Is there any other comments you can give us about your new app without revealing too much?
0: It will be accessible to everyone, whether you have a disability or not. You know, I have to say virtually everyone, because I'm sure that, you know, there'll be some use case where, okay, this doesn't work for somebody, but it's not just going to be accessible tooling here. I'm trying to create some cutting edge things that everyone can benefit from. But again, my bottom line is always that what I make is going to be incredibly accessible. And so the hope is that, yes, students can use these, but that it gets integrated into actual institutions. And so that it's just, we don't have to jump through hoops anymore to go get a college education. College is hard enough. School is hard enough, even if it's high school. Like, you don't need all of the added challenges on top of that. You've got enough disadvantages in life. So I want to eliminate as many of those as possible in the capacity that I have to do so.
1: That's great. So really more systemic change, which is really powerful to be able to change the institution and the systems.
0: Yeah. And if, you know, worst comes to worst, it winds up being impactful on the individual level. But yes, long-term, I have big goals for this. We'll see if I can make it happen or not, but I'm going to try.
1: What are your thoughts on AI and machine learning? And can that help, or does it hurt accessibility, or is it a mix?
0: So two giant, I would say, rat's nests of their own. Those are two big buzzwords. So machine learning is essentially like big probability tables that like your devices can use. And I guess I would maybe need a more directed question in terms of machine learning, but I use AI all the time, specifically for, and when I say AI, I mean large language models, to research things that I cannot find accessible documentation on. So I've been using it specifically with learning this new programming language. And even when I learned the first programming language that I was using, so the old one was Swift that I mentioned, the new one is TypeScript. It's a lot of documentation and tutorials aren't accessible. So you're trying to read and learn these languages. Mm-hmm. And so I can find a term that I'm trying to find and can't find the actual information on and ask a large language model about it. And that's where it becomes very powerful, is all of a sudden, because it can read everything on the internet. Then it can present it as text, and sometimes it lies. It's called hallucinating. And they don't know why they don't know why they do that, but these large language models will lie to you. But that's going to get better over time. And so that's been an incredible tool for me, and they're going to continue getting better and better. And because they are text-based, so long as the interfaces that the AIs can be interacted with do not get worse. Like, I would say ChatGPT is probably the best one that I've seen accessibility wise. The other ones that I've used aren't so great in terms of using with a screen reader. But you know, these are huge leverage points that we're going to have, and these machine learning capabilities are going to continue getting integrated more and more into devices as they get better. And so I think that's something that's going to be more of a passive level up that we get, whereas leveraging these large language models is huge, and kind of ties back to something you mentioned during the intro when you were relating to people's experience with technology. And I wanted to comment on this, and then I forgot. If you are one of the people who heard that introduction, and while she was saying that maybe, you know, you stay away from technology because it's hard and it's intimidating, you are doing yourself a disservice if you do not learn how to use this stuff. I'm not saying that flippantly. It's not easy to learn. It's hard and it's frustrating. And even as good as you get with whatever access technology it is always going to be hamstrung directly by the level of accessibility of the software that you were accessing. But with AI coming out here and all these other things, you need to learn how to use them. And so maybe that's a good place to practice. You know, when I first started learning my first screen reader, I made myself get on the internet and I started a blog. So I would have to start trying to learn how to type again and how to use the internet and how to actually get things online, and do the same thing with AI and just make yourself practice every day. And it gets easier. Like anything, you just have to get started.
1: So, well, thanks for those encouraging words. I know there are folks out there that struggle and just need to keep working at it and keep practicing, because it seems like technology, it doesn't slow down. The changes seem just to come faster and faster. And so,
0: it's a huge tool for us. Yes, there's a big barrier to entry, but once you learn it, like it really, that's why I say you are doing yourself a disservice if you don't learn to use it, because it is, I mean, the amount of access, and the reason I was back out on my own, I shot myself on March 31st of 2019, and by June of 2020, I was back out on my own because I knew how to use my smartphone and I could order groceries. Like, I couldn't get around in Denver, but I could take an Uber to go to the grocery store or whatever. And like, you know, that wouldn't have been possible without all that technology. And that's still stuff that I rely on hugely. And it's, again, the longer that you wait to do that stuff, the more you're going to fall behind. And I know
1: it gets harder to catch up.
0: Yeah, that I don't mean that to be an ominous statement, but it is true. Like, obviously, you can see the rate at which technology is advancing, and it's just going to keep speeding up.
1: Yeah. So, and there is frustration, but there are some great benefits once you learn some of the technology.
0: Yes, definitely, it's worth the investment.
1: Yeah,
0: it is very frustrating though. Even now, when I'll be coding and get stuck on something that I need to research, when I can't find the answer, sometimes I'm like, all right, I need to walk away from the computer for a little bit. I'm going to go work out.
1: Even the most techie person does get frustrated.
0: Because it's out of our control. Because again, you are limited by the software that you're accessing. And so it's just, you know, that's being blind though. Everything takes a little bit longer. Everything, we just have some added challenges. And so kind of have to stop and realize, like, okay, am I starting to let my perspective get jaded here, and kind of check yourself and bring yourself back to it and get back after it.
1: So when you are frustrated because you're using the accessibility technology, but what you're using it on is creating a roadblock for you. And I know, and we get emails and calls from listeners about various things where they want to know how they can take action. Like, this, what can I do? How do I reach out to a company? What is the best way to try to demand better accessibility? As you said, a lot of that is in how how you do it. You don't want it just to be yelling at people or that kind of thing, but really to be able to report things that are inaccessible about apps or websites and do that in a good and productive way, to try to improve, or at least to try to inform people that there is, that's possible. It's possible to make their products more accessible.
0: In terms of finding the, how to reach out, you have to Google to figure out how to contact them. But once you do, and again, with some of these huge companies, I mean, you just, good luck getting a hold of a human. And it's just, unfortunately, that's just how it is. And, you know, we can't affect that. But like you said, with demanding accessibility, yes, that is what we're doing, but that is not how that should be framed when you're doing it. And when you do reach out, you know, a big thing when you're giving developers feedback that you have to realize what you might be seeing or interacting with on your screen might seem so simple to you, but there could be on that one screen, there could be hundreds or thousands of lines of code behind that one screen. And so you need to be very specific about if it's just one issue, you know, some odd functionality that's happening, what it is, because it is, it's very time consuming to try and track down these bugs in and of themselves, but especially when you're going back and forth with someone via email and like they're not actually giving you any information that's helpful, especially when prompted, that's, you know, there's, you can't do anything to fix that if you don't at least have a ballpark answer of where to start. That's a big one. And just explain to people, I would say, you know, when you reach out, hey, I'm Zach and I'm totally blind. I have some sighted friends that use this software, and I know it would be a huge advantage for me and my community to have access to this too. You know, believe it or not, blind people can use computers with screen reading technology. Here's a link to what that is if you don't know what it is. And here's how I think this can be improved, or I would love to, you know, I'll help you. Let me know how I could be of service here in helping you piece this together. Or if you need testers, I think a lot of times that seems to be, when I've talked to other developers, what does seem to get some momentum behind it is, okay, at least they have a sounding board. Because on the flip side of that is they might hear that and they're like, okay, well, so what? I'm supposed to go learn how to use screen reading software to test
1: right.
0: for this
1: one person.
0: I don't use
1: the screen reading software, so how am I supposed to know if my app works with it?
0: Yeah, so there has to be some partnership there. But I usually, you know, when we have seen developers make these big shifts, it is because there has been some sort of direct contact like that, where there has been like a mutually beneficial relationship. Like, hey, I'm going to make this thing accessible for you, but I need you to help me in being my tester and then giving me feedback on what I can improve here specifically. Because they are, on the flip side, they are going into this blind because they have zero idea how any of this works and can read about it, but they don't know. I mean, again, reading about how something works versus actually using it is a totally different ballgame.
1: Mm-hmm, definitely. Do you have any thoughts for individuals out there that might be thinking about getting into software development themselves?
0: Before I knew where that question was going, when you were asking for final thoughts, I was like, going to tell people at least how they could learn. You know, if you want to go into software, know that the accessibility challenges are not going to get any easier. And I'm not doing this to scare you away. I'm just saying that I've already talked about it a little bit with some of the websites that I have to use even to have my software available to other people. But the apps that I write my code in are not fully accessible. And that's part of, like, you have to write code in these apps. They're called development or integrated development environments, or, but they're not all accessible. And that's just know that's part of the process. But you really need to decide on what platform you want to develop for. So, you know, if you're an iPhone user, you might want to make an iPhone app. So that starts to dictate the languages that you're going to use, and specifically the framework

0: you're going to use, which again is what gets things to render on the screen for people to interact with. And that's really where you need to start your research. But if you want to, the path that I took, I first learned Swift and Swift UI, which is, if you want to develop specifically for the Apple ecosystem, that is what you use. That is the most straightforward way to use it. But your software will only be available in the Apple ecosystem if you do that. And but there's a great site called hackingwithswift.com. And that's this man, the number of tutorials on that site are insane. Everything is totally accessible. And he even has, this dude isn't blind. To my knowledge, he doesn't have any disabilities, but he has articles specifically and like promotes accessibility and teaches people how they can make their software accessible. And so that's really how I got my start, was with that site. It's totally free. There are paid courses, but like I learned to code for free and made Xanagrams entirely for free. So that's a great place to start if you want to start with creating software for Apple devices. But outside of that, then start researching. If you don't want to do it specifically for Apple devices, research whatever platform you want it to be on, and then try and look for the mainstream languages that are used there, and you'll find your answers. So you need the platform, the language, and the framework. And then from there, you start Googling, you know, the names of those in the context of whatever you want to make. And it's going to be a long path, and it's going to be frustrating, but it's so, so rewarding. And again, who better to do that than people from our community?
1: Well, thank you, Zach. As you said, it's not necessarily easy. Whether you're wanting to advocate or maybe have a group, do you think that it is more effective if a group of people or multiple people are reaching out to a company or about accessibility, than just? It's always good not to discourage an individual. Obviously, that still is good. But if within your friends and the community you have locally, and you're all frustrated about the same thing, to be able as a group to offer to be testers, or you know, to push companies a little bit. So it's not just me. It's me and you know my friends and their friends, and there's a bigger group out here. Just to let them know that.
0: Yeah, because when you reach out to them and you're like, hey, I'm totally blind and I would love to use your app, they're gonna be like, okay, there's one blind person out there who's figured out how to use a computer somehow, and he's bugging right. me now. Like, so yes, start trying to put that into context and having other people reach out, because that another thing you have to realize with these bigger companies, a lot of this stuff is cost benefit here. And so they're going to, until right. they realize that there's actually a market there, they're not so inclined or pressured, or I unfortunately that's how especially public companies work, because right, they are beholden to their stockholders. So yeah, just politely make noise. But try and do it in as big of numbers as possible, for sure.
1: Yeah. As we're getting ready to close, Zach, do you want to just talk a bit about your own podcast? Because I know you have a podcast as well, and that might be another place if folks want to find you that they could search out your podcast.
0: Yeah, so I am all over the place. I've got my book is. It's getting ripped apart right now. The second draft is getting ripped apart by people. I'm going to make another pass on it and make a move to get it published. So on my website at zachtidwell.net, you can join my mailing list there. I will only send emails about the book and maybe the podcast in the future. But the podcast itself is called Going in Blind with Zach Tidwell. And it's not a blindness centric podcast. It was just me making a play on words. I have had a couple blind guests on and will continue to have more, but it is not just blindness. I am holding long form conversations that I believe my audience and listeners out there can learn from, not whether that be a researcher actually spinning knowledge that they've been in the trenches finding and discovering and trying to get out there to, you know, conversations with other people who have been through a lot or just gone on to do incredible things despite all odds. And in these raw discussions where people are being vulnerable, I think that's really where we learn. And even though you might not be able to directly relate to someone, you can often draw parallels, right? Where it's almost like making a metaphor to something. Like it's not, it might not be an exact overlay of what you're going through, but there are similarities there. And I think that's really where we learn in the beauty of humans. And so that's what I'm trying to do there. That is available anywhere that you can find podcasts. Again, Going In Blind with Zach Tidwell. I release an episode every Monday and on the first Friday or the first Friday of each month as well. And then I'm all over social media, but if you Google me, you should be able to find me or my sites or my social media.
1: All right. Well, thanks so much. And if you would like to learn more, hear more about Zach, I know he is going to be on some of our other podcasts as well. And we focused on technology today, but I know he's going to be sharing more on other aspects of his story on the Blind Chick, Blind Sight, and then a little bit more on technology, on Blind Level Tech. So look out for those episodes as well. And you can get a little bit more from Zach there. Zach, thank you so much for sharing your story, your experience, and just to be encouraging for folks to know that whether they're just wanting to reach out and try to get something to be more accessible or gather a group together and work towards accessibility together, or maybe they decide like you, wow, I'm just going to learn how to do this myself and I'll make things that are accessible for everybody, that there's lots of options out there and that it is possible, perhaps not easy, but definitely possible and rewarding. So thank you so much for being with us today.
0: Yeah, thanks for letting me be a nerd and take your time for talk your ear off here. So thank you, guys.
1: Well, thanks to all of you listening. And we hope, as always, that the information that's shared with you today helps you navigate your life with vision loss.

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2: Welcome to Aging and Health Matters. I'm your host, Montrese Ransom. 1 in 5 adults in the United States report to being a caregiver for a family member or friend, and 21% say they are in poor or fair health, according to a large CDC study on caregiver health. Although caregiving has many benefits, it's important to recognize that caregivers may be compromising their own health. During the 3-year study period, from 2015 to 2017, more than 252,000 adult caregivers from 44 states, the District of Columbia, and Puerto Rico responded to questions about their health. Today, I'm on the phone with CDC's Dr. Valerie Edwards, a health scientist with the Alzheimer's Disease and Healthy Aging Program, to talk about this study. Welcome, Dr. Edwards.
3: Thank you for having me.
2: Dr. Edwards, what do the results of this large study tell us?
3: We found that nearly 21% of Americans are currently serving as informal, unpaid caregivers who provide in-home support to a family member or friend with a health issue or disability. The majority of caregivers are women, and the largest age group providing care are those people under age 45. Across the area sampled, about 20% of caregivers reported being in fair or poor health, with estimates as high as 1/3 in Arkansas and Puerto Rico. The study was conducted using the Behavioral Risk Factor Surveillance System, which is the nation's largest telephone health survey. We classified people as caregivers if they answered yes to the question, during the past 30 days, do you provide regular care or assistance to a friend or family member who has a health problem or disability?
2: As a nation, should we be concerned about these numbers?
3: Our data suggests that a large portion of Americans, nearly 18 million people, are caregivers, making this a fairly common part of family life. As our population continues to age, more older adults will likely want to be cared for at home. This may lead to a rapid increase in the need for informal caregivers across the country, while the pool of available caregivers is shrinking due to changing demographics in American society.
2: What does this mean for the future of caregiving in America?
3: It draws our attention to the very real issues informal caregivers are facing. Caregivers with poor health may find themselves unable to continue providing care, resulting in earlier placement in expensive, long-term care for care recipients. Additionally, our study identified that nearly 17% of all participants expect to become new caregivers in the next 2 years.
2: Dr. Edwards, are there some benefits of caregiving?
3: Yes. There are cost savings associated with keeping a family member at home. And equally important, caregiving may enhance that important bond between caregiver and care recipient. It can also provide emotional satisfaction, a sense of purpose, new skills, and even increased confidence for the caregiver.
2: How would you like to see these findings used?
3: Our data provide the first state-level estimates of self-rated caregiver health. Ideally, at the local, state, and federal levels, these findings should shape discussions about ways that caregivers can be supported using evidence-based data to develop or enhance existing programs for caregivers. I'd also like to see caregivers themselves recognize the valuable service they provide not only to their care recipient, but to our nation's healthcare system.
2: Were there any limitations of this study?
3: For many people who perform caregiving tasks, they may not identify their actions as caregiving, but rather think of their responsibilities as part of family life. This could underestimate the number of caregivers. And because the survey studied only one participant per household, there may be other family caregivers who were not surveyed.
2: Thank you, Dr. Edwards.
3: Thank you so much for having me.
2: For more information, listeners can go to the web at bit.ly/caregiverreport. I've been talking today with CDC's Dr. Valerie Edwards about caregiver health.
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5: 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This resource offers explanations on how to determine your filing status, how to handle dependents, alimony, costs of divorce, and many other facts that could affect your taxes after divorce. 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Spelled www.benefits.gov. By answering a few questions, you will receive a list of government benefits and resources that may be able to help you during this difficult time.
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7: 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My name is Keith, amateur radio operator W0NX. This week, we start articles from the February 2020 The Spectrum Monitor. And we'll begin with RF Current, news from the world of communications. iHeartRadio slashes jobs in technology transformation. Last year at this time, iHeartRadio, owned by iHeartMedia, was in bankruptcy. By May 2019, it had reorganized, and on January 14th of this year, the company announced what it called a new technology transformation and organizational structure, touting its significant investments in artificial intelligence, AI, known since the 1970s as automation. The result was a mass firing, something close to 10% of its workforce, but including many popular veteran radio hosts. Headlines such as, "Layoffs at iHeart Radio Station in Denver leaves listeners reeling." "iHeart Radio layoffs hit Metro Detroit market." "iHeart Radio replaces hundreds of workers with technology and AI." were splashed around the U.S. in the aftermath of what the company called a reorganization, but which one insider told Fox Business amounted to a bloodbath. The company, which owns more than 850 U.S. radio stations, has had difficulty turning a profit despite benefiting from no-limit spending in a continuous political advertising cycle, and the FCC's pro-consolidation rules that encourage local airwave monopolies. Social media backlash was predictable, but mostly short-lived, though. According to an article in Rolling Stone, listeners to one station in Des Moines, Iowa, forced that station to rehire all six staff just 3 days after they were fired. The cuts were Hollywood-style ruthless. For example, Fox Business reported that one popular longtime afternoon radio host in Mobile, Alabama, was fired despite being the station's senior vice president of programming. But what has most investors now drooling is the prospect of a takeover by SiriusXM, the cash-rich satellite radio monopoly that also has ambitions to take over the online streaming podcast world. One focus of iHeartRadio since its bout with bankruptcy has been the development of its massive podcast archives, said to be especially popular among millennial listeners. SiriusXM had previously bought Pandora, the pioneering online music streaming company that also had trouble turning a profit. However, media sources report that the U.S. Justice Department has shown concern over the possible anti-competitive nature of the merger between iHeartRadio and SiriusXM. The media influence iHeart commands shouldn't be underestimated. iHeart dominates on-air radio programming in pop, rock, and country formats. iHeart is showing how commercial radio in the U.S. is drifting toward a pay-to-listen landscape. 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It's easy to see why this would be attractive to both iHeart and SiriusXM. O'Reilly asks record industry to explain their payola policies. In a letter last September, FCC Commissioner Michael O'Reilly asked the CEO of the Recording Industry Association of America, RIAA, that industry's biggest lobbying group, if he was aware of any payola practices between the recording industry and the radio industry. Payola is the term for the illegal practice of pay-for-play, in which record companies give radio stations or radio personalities certain perks for prominent airplay of their products. The CEO deftly passed the buck, offering that he couldn't really say, and urged the commissioner to contact everyone in the industry to find out for himself. So on January 16th, O'Reilly fired off letters of inquiry to the heads of the big recording companies, noting, "Even the most cursory review of consumer complaints and assertions provides cause for concern regarding the persistence of payola. And in recent months, some artists have responded forcefully against accusations of payola, which speaks to the seriousness of the issue. Yet, there is no shortage of accusations that financial enticement is in some cases driving chart rankings, album and song sales, and commercial success." While admitting to the existence of payola, O'Reilly also noted that radio's competing technologies, streaming, internet radio, podcasts, and other commercial audio distribution platforms are not subject to such rules. He also noted that the lines between such distribution platforms are blurring and suggests that laws and regulations should be updated to keep pace with the current marketplace. To that end, O'Reilly then asked a series of questions regarding each recording company's payola policies and involvement. He ends the letter with requests for advice on what direction the commission should take on future payola regulations. Edison Research, Digital Progress Tracked. Edison Research's Infinite Dial is the longest-running survey of digital media consumer behavior in America, tracked annually since 1998. Over its 20-plus year history, it has become the survey of record for a number of important media channels, including streaming audio, podcasting, and social media. The company uses random digit dialing methodology using mobile and landline, looking at behaviors in the U.S. population ages 12 and over. Here are a couple of milestones from their website. 1999, more than half of the U.S. population has a computer in their home. 2001, 53% of Americans have internet access at home. 2002, cell phone ownership exceeds 50%. 2006, the iPhone is first tracked with 2% of the population owning one. 2011, Facebook is used by over half of the population, 51%. 2013, smartphone ownership exceeds 50%. 2017, smart speaker tracking introduced with 7% of Americans 12 plus owning one. 2019, over half of the population says they have ever listened to a podcast. Regarding smart speaker usage, Edison Research and NPR released an update on January 8th, which finds that more than half of U.S. adults use voice assistants. The Smart Audio Report, conducted after the December 2019 holidays and presented at this year's CES, confirms continued growth in the smart speaker market, with 60 million people in the U.S. age 18 plus, 24% of the population, owning at least one smart speaker device. The average smart speaker household now features 2.6 devices, up from 2.3 devices per household at the same time last year. Tom Webster, Senior Vice President at Edison Research, noted, "Smart speakers are remarkable in that once people become accustomed to voice assistants, they purchase multiple devices in order to surround themselves with the technology." Titanic Treasure Company wants to raise Marconi set. The Atlanta-based company that has raised thousands of relics from the famed ocean liner Titanic, which rests on the ocean floor some 2.5 miles deep, now hopes to raise the radio from the doomed ship. The company, RMS Titanic Incorporated, which filed for bankruptcy protection in 2016, according to the LA Times, told the Daily Telegraph in late January that it would use a remote-operated vehicle, ROV, to surgically extricate the Marconi set. However, the company must seek U.S. court approval for the expedition that will likely see opposition from British ministers and campaigners, the report says. And now, Klingenfoss 2020 Shortwave Frequency Guide, reviewed by Bob Grove, W8JHT. Over the decades of the shortwave listening hobby, many frequency lists have been introduced. Names like Radio TV News, Confidential Frequency List, Shortwave Directory, Monitoring Times, Popular Communications, Shortwave Frequency Directory, World Radio TV Handbook, and more could be found on every shortwave listener's bookshelf. One additional name is arguably the most exhaustive and detailed directory in print: Jorga Klingenfuss's Shortwave Frequency Guide, the 24th edition of which is now available for 2020. It is a combination of the two basic radio resources on shortwave, utilities and broadcasters. For those listeners who prefer instant informational access via computer, the guide is also available as the 2020 Super Frequency List on CD-ROM. The 344-page manual is subdivided by topic, beginning with an overview of the current status as well as evolution of the activities on shortwave. Services include clandestine, domestic, and international broadcasting, as well as HF email, aeronautical, maritime, humanitarian, scientific, direction finding, time standards, diplomatic, beacons, disaster, meteorological, military, law enforcement, press, and even terrorism communications, to be found throughout the HF bands, some 13,600 listings in all. An examination of modulation types is provided, and typical print forms are shown along with equipment and software types. The frequency listings are, of course, the most important and page-consuming sections of the book. 300 pages are dedicated to numerically arranged frequencies, each accompanied by details of what will be heard. The first 150 pages are listings of utilities frequencies from 20 to 27,870 kHz, and identifications include call sign, station ID, country, mode, and details as appropriate. The next 80 pages list the broadcasters from 2,484 to 21,800 kHz and include the name, locations, ITU designator, broadcast times, language, target, and additional useful information. The remainder of the book is dedicated to identification of abbreviations used in the frequency listings and a breakout of the frequencies and times used by each country. 2020 Super Frequency List on CD. If your computer is operating on a Windows platform, this handy CD allows rapid call-up of enormous amounts of data, starting with all the frequency entries from the book, then includes 23,800 formerly active frequencies and more than 900 screenshots of digital data pages from off the air via SDRs, Kiwi SDRs, and web SDRs. 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World Radio TV Handbook 2020 has recently released their 74th edition. As hobbyists, we always welcome its arrival during the DX season and absorb it for days, reading the features, predictions, and changes for a new listening year. Receiver Reviews begins with a look at the Elad FDM Duo R. The Duo R, a standalone device, is a general coverage receiver covering 9 kHz to 54 MHz and offers AM, upper sideband, lower sideband, CW, and FM reception. The popularity of SDRs continues to expand. This year, WRTH awarded the new AirSpy HF Plus Discovery with the WRTH Awards 2020 for the Best Value SDR. In 2019, with the release of an upgraded version of AirSpy HF Plus, the expanded version, AirSpy HF Plus Discovery, caught on immediately with radio enthusiasts worldwide. SDR Play, RSP Duro Diversity, is also a popular SDR unit, one with new potential for functionality and excellent reception. Two of the newer product releases include the Purolan E3 and Purolan IR5. The Purolan E3 offers DAB, DAB Plus, and FM. The Purolan IR5 replaces radio reception with internet connectivity in a similar basic package. The Texon Portable Radio has been a popular alternative to hobbyists in terms of size and affordability for many years. The new Texon PL310ET is equally impressive. If an external antenna is not feasible at your location, consider the Texon AN200 medium wave loop antenna. The small manually tunable loop antenna is intended for indoor use in the medium wave band, 500 to 1700 kHz. Dave Porter, G4OYX, opens the features section with the development of HF broadcast antennas. The former BBC transmitter engineer continues the story of the development of HF broadcasting from curtain arrays to the ALIS antenna. Hans Johnson, a returning features writer and active hobbyist, explores the story behind the transmissions broadcast to Japanese citizens who were abducted by North Korea in his informative feature, Sea Breeze and Wind from Japan. New Caledonia once graced the airwaves on shortwave and medium wave. However, in the modern age of island broadcasting, both have ceased, leaving FM the one means of operation to the island east of New Zealand. Stu Forsyth, WRTH contributor and chief editor of New Zealand DX Times, outlines the history of broadcasting from and on the French Pacific island of New Caledonia. Understanding the elements of radio propagation has been known to perplex the beginner, as well as the seasoned shortwave listener. The WRTH staff examines medium wave propagation and the finer points to consider. Ashraf Shaban, president of the Association des Radios Amateurs Tunisiennes, ARAT, details a recent visit to the old Sidi Mansour transmitting site in Tunisia. Wrapping up the features section is the annual update of HF broadcasting reception conditions expected during 2020. Ulf Peter Hoppe, adjunct professor of physics at the Arctic University of Norway, delves into the new sunspot cycle in 2020. Clandestine and Other Target Broadcasts covers stations broadcasting politically motivated programming, or those targeted at zones of local or regional conflicts. The frequency list includes bi-frequency listings of world medium wave stations. Shortwave Stations of the World lists stations by international broadcasts in English, French, German, Portuguese, and Spanish in a 24-hour UTC format. DRM International Broadcasts are 24-hour UTC listings of worldwide stations airing on DRM. Closing this section is the national television listing information in country order. Lastly, this edition contains an extensive reference section of country indexes and codes, world transmitting sites, radio clubs, organizations, and institutes, selected internet resources, WRTH abbreviations and symbols. Additional information, transmitter sites, location and decode tables for international transmitter sites, domestic shortwave transmitter sites, and standard time and frequency transmissions containing contact information and schedules for worldwide time and frequency stations. The 74th edition of World Radio TV Handbook continues to be a comprehensive reference book.

Years was the shortwave listings and QSL editor at Monitoring Times. When MT ceased publication at the end of 2013, Gail wasted no time issuing her own publication, which is now known as the Global Radio Guide. The GRG is a Kindle publication that can be read on any device capable of connecting to the Internet. All you need is the free Kindle app, which is available on the Amazon Books website. If you have an actual Kindle device, so much the better. Gail issues two guides per year, corresponding to the summer and winter shortwave seasons. The current edition is the winter 2019-2020. As a Kindle publication, the GRG, now over 500 pages, is a perfect fit for an e-tablet or smartphone conveniently placed near your shortwave receiver. I have mine on an inexpensive 7-inch Android-based e-tablet right here on the desk. I'm sure Gail would want me to point out the various features that include full-length articles about shortwave listening and reviews of the latest SDRs, as well as many other interesting reads concerning the shortwave listening hobby, including the Action Band's Hot 1000+ Frequency List, the Global Radio Guide QSL Report, the Best of the Best Winter DX Media Programs, a curated list of 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They are great, of course, and help make this guide a long read. But what I really like about the GRG is the time-indexed frequency list, referred to as the Global Radio Frequency Guide. It's the meat and potatoes of this publication. First, the basics of using the guide are explained, which is very much needed as each line in the guide is packed with useful information that needs to be decoded to fully understand what is on offer. Here's how easy it is to listen to shortwave radio with the GRG. I check the clock, 2100 UTC. Flip to the 2100 UTC listing and start scrolling. The listing is in alphabetical order, so at the top I tune into Austria Adventist World Radio Europe Relay in English to Africa on 7,270 kHz. WRMI Miami is running the DX program WaveScan on 7,780 kHz. Cuban Number Station in Spanish on 11,635 kHz. Bolivia Radio Santa Cruz in Spanish on 6,135 kHz. It's weak, and I never would have known it was there, but thanks to the guide and a little patience as the signal builds, it's quite listenable. Brazil Radio Nacional de Amazonia in Portuguese, 11,780, very strong. Radio France International in French on 9,790 kHz with a listenable signal. RTV Guinea in French on 9,650 kHz with a very good signal. Air India, 9,445 kHz, very strong. RHC, 11,880 kHz in Portuguese, playing some great Cuban music. VOA in Bambara on 15,250 kHz, beam to Africa. All in just a few minutes of tuning around. It's just that easy. But be careful, it's addictive. 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Keep a notepad handy to jot down your favorites. 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Thank you for your update about the clock and the Grace Digital Mondo radio. 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
And I removed the

power from the radio and allowed it to sit a while, like you said, and now the clock is correct. What has always puzzled me was that the Grace Digital Mondo radio at home has had the correct time, and the one in the cottage on the coast has never had the correct time. Go figure. Thanks again for the update, and for the spectrum monitor in particular. Sent in by Bob Earl, KD6UIH. 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Thank you for joining us for Hobby Radio. 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

0: Welcome to Blind Level of Tech. This isn't just accessible tech talk. This is technology on a whole new level. We're showing you just how possible it is to live the life you want.
1: Hello, everybody, and welcome to another episode of Blind Level Tech. I'm not doing the deep voicing this time around, but I am your host, Evan Starnes, and I am not joined by my co-host, Kelvin Crosby, today. He's like end of the year busy with his other projects, Steph Blind Potter and See Me Kane, and just a bunch of other personal things. So he could not make it on today, but that's okay, because we have a really, really exciting guest on, and a good friend of the Aftersight and a good friend of the show. But first, before we get into that, our tech piece of the week. Okay, so my tech piece of the week, this is definitely a big tech wish, and I actually can't believe I didn't know about this up until like a couple days ago when I was on a Team Talk server with friends. But good old Humanware has released this. It's a Braille display, but it's like a multi-line Braille display, and it's called the Monarch. And basically what it is you've got 5 lines, I think 32 characters per line, and then you got another line at the bottom that's just your standard like 32 cell Braille display. And this is really good for like solving math problems and like, you know, multi-line, you know, stuff that you need to really be able to read multiple lines at the same time. You can't just go up and down and up and down. And why this thing's such a tech wish is because Braille displays are expensive. And let's just say this thing's sitting around about $18,000. But I think it's super cool, and I really, really want to see one. And it would be cool to do an episode on one. So, hey, if anybody at Humanware is listening, send us one. We really want to test it out and cover it. It's a cool product, and I want to see more of this multi-line technology become available, because I think it's the kind of the next thing for Braille display technology. My opinion, of course. All right, so let's cut to the chase here. Quite a while ago, back in March, we had Ted DiQuici on to talk about what he's doing with tactile art. And a lot has happened, Ted, since we've had you on. And honestly, it's super great to have you on BLT. And we got to be careful about our duration here, because we can blob for a long time. But welcome to the show, Ted. How's your morning been treating you as we're recording this?
2: Thanks for having me. Yeah, it's a beautiful morning here in Colorado. So
1: it sure is.
2: It's been an absolutely crazy year for us. So can't wait to tell you all about it.
1: Absolutely. Well, first of all, you know, do you actually have, since we haven't had a guest on, do you have a tech piece of the week?
2: Last time I was on, I talked about Aira. And I would say that it would probably be appropriate for me to use that again, if that's 100%. An okay thing.
1: 100%.
2: Because we used them this whole summer when we were traveling all over the place. We have been funded by Flight for Sight to travel kind of the U.S. this whole year and create awesome photography so that we could make these cool tactile prints. And as part of that, we used Aira just about everywhere we went. And it was really cool. It gave me a lot of independence to be able to actually lead the way in a lot of situations, to actually find our hotel room and you know, find my way to the luggage retrieval places in the airport, or find my way to the gate. Their agents are just so cool. You pop on, and it's kind of, I thought originally it was going to kind of be a similar to a Be My Eyes, you know, kind of a, that type thing, but their, Access AI feature where you can take a picture and have it have their system evaluate the picture and tell you what you're actually seeing and then do follow-up questions is just really cool.
1: It is really cool. You know, Aira's honestly had a lot of really incredible they've had a lot of cool little updates, you know, over the past like year and a half, including Access AI. And honestly, I'll be real. Like when Access AI first became a thing, I kind of thought to myself, like, okay, this is just going to be kind of like, you know, Be My AI. But then, you know, I signed up for the beta and then tried it. And, I was pleasantly surprised.
2: I agree. And I would say that, you know, being able to go into a restaurant and actually have a little bit more information about the scene where you're like, where you're at. And it's really focused on things, you know, like where the food is on the table. You know, it really does a good job. And I would say that, you know, one of the things that was really cool for me is, you know, we were recently in Moab taking pictures for our project. And I actually took the Aira app out on one of the trails and was wandering one of the backwood trails in Moab by myself in 108 degrees temperature, by the way.
1: Wow.
2: And they led me, you know, all along the trail, and it was not a well-marked trail. So, between that and my cane, you know, I rocked it with them. It was really great.
1: That's really incredible. Well, with the holidays, you know, especially upon us, Christmas just like a few days away. Holy cow. I never thought this year would come to an end, but it's been one heck of a year. But a lot of people are traveling, you know, especially during this time, both, you know, out of state or, you know, even to distant family locations or hotel spaces. And, you know, we did do like an episode on, you know, traveling as a blind person, but never really kind of touched on how to actually safely travel during, especially during holidays, because boy, are they different than just, you know, traveling on any given day. And
2: no kidding.
1: You've been doing some stuff with United and been working quite a lot with them, and you know, because you're one heck of a traveler. You know, you get around. Can we kind of talk about the experiences that you've had with United and you know, where that's taken you? Pun intended.
2: For sure. First of all, I run a website called blindtravels.com. And on that website, we, you know, do reviews of destinations from the perspective of us, from, you know, somebody who's blind or visually impaired. And basically what a review entails on our site is it gives you kind of the lay of the land when you're walking into the hotel. It tells you kind of, you know, where from the door the check-in desk is, where the elevators are located, you know, restaurants and other kind of important destinations in the hotel. And for me, it originally started as kind of a database of information so that I would be able to kind of have information when I walked into a new location, because we all, you know, if we're blind travelers, we like to do our research. We need to know what's going on around us and that sort of stuff. And that's kind of what this came out of. And so, you know, we utilize all kinds of different travel providers, you know, Southwest, American, United, but we've been working with the guys from Flight for Sight this whole summer. And we've been traveling specifically on United for this whole project. And I would say that, you know, they being United, have really stepped up their game in terms of accessibility for people who are vision impaired. And you don't have to have your dog, and you just need to let them know. You know, if you pre-board like we do most of the time, then they are so good about sitting down with you. You know, they get you to your seat if you're flying solo. They make sure that you're okay, and most importantly, they make sure that you are okay with understanding the things that you need to know about air travel in the case of an emergency. So they tell you where the exits are, right? So, I mean, that's one thing that would always be, you know, major confusion if there was an issue and you had to get off of a plane. But they also make sure that they tell you where to put your bag if you need help with that, and kind of give you the information that you need for making sure that if you're not a common, you know, if you don't travel a lot, if you're not a seasoned traveler like I am, an old grizzled traveler, mm-hmm. They let you know that you know, there's storage under the seat in front of you. And if you need help figuring out, you know, where to put your bag or whatever, they are all on it. And, you know, even if you want help making sure that all of your items are picked up at the end of a flight, they will totally do that. They're just doing a really good job. And they're kind of what I would consider to be an example of quality when it comes to accessibility. You know, I'm not sponsored by United. I have nothing to do with them. I've just, you know, it's just one of those things that they've just done a really good job. So everybody needs to know.
1: Well, and there have been some controversies to my knowledge with United in the past, a while ago, you know, with lack of, you know, accessibility on their side. And then, you know, they kind of stepped up their game like big time and, you know, made all these changes. Now, one thing I'm definitely curious about, I hear a lot about how, you know, flight attendants and the like they're supposed to be trained to to work with individuals, you know, with blindness, low vision, or other disabilities of sorts. And would you feel like that's definitely the case here? You know, you haven't had, like, have you had to deal with anybody being, oh, I don't know, patronizing or just not treating you equally?
2: Yeah, I would say that they have definitely done some level of training, and I would say that United as a whole is kind of have done it in tiers, right? So mm-hmm. I would say a couple of years ago, over the last couple of years, they kind of started with making sure that they got you to your gate, right? So they kind of stepped that up, and they stepped up their customer service with, you know, getting you to where you need to be in the airport. And then the next level was actually being on the plane. So, I mean, for me, getting to the gate is important, but also if you're not a seasoned traveler and if you don't know where things are in the plane, having that 2 or 3 minute time for them to just tell you where the things are and what to expect during the flight, it means a lot.
1: It sure does. Well, and how would they make like things like their, you know, especially if you want to do, you know, in-flight accommodations, if you want to get like a drink or whatever, do they have like a Braille menu or do they read it out loud to you or?
2: Well, what's really nice is a lot of times, I think it's all of them now, are doing the contactless, payments, which is really nice. Yeah. So if you have, the United app, you just put your credit card in there and they charge it right on the app, which is really cool. So it's, you know, you don't have to deal with trying to figure out where your credit card is and trying to figure out how to tip and all that kind of stuff. It just works and it's so much better. And you know, I don't think that I've had to deal with any kind of patronizing stuff. I would say that if anything, they've been, you know, almost overly helpful, you know, even times when I was kind of in a hurry, they're like, they still took the time to come and sit down and they're like, hey, I know you're just getting settled and that kind of stuff. Do you have any questions? So I've kind of been, you know, whether you needed more help or less help, they kind of were cognizant of that, your needs, which was really cool. And when it came to, you know, like you were saying, for reading the menus, they have no problems telling you, at least as all of the trips that we took this summer, the flight attendants were, you know, happy to say, okay, we offer these alcoholic beverages and these, you know, sodas. And I would say the only thing where they kind of tripped up was when it came to snacks. So if you have specific dietary restrictions or whatever, they weren't very good about telling you about, you know, if there was, you know, just something that like peanuts or whatever, if you had allergies or whatever. But otherwise, I mean, you got to start somewhere, right? And they're doing a pretty okay job.
1: No, that's really highly impressive. And the reason
2: I'm shocked.
1: I'm shocked. I haven't even ridden them yet, but. And the reason I bring up to the whole patronizing thing is it is an issue that we have to deal with just in public, you know, in the sighted world. So, you know, I'm sure a lot of I'm personally, it's always been my biggest concern is just being respected, I guess.
2: Being treated like another guest, but also having that level of information if you need it, which is really cool.
1: Actually, yeah, absolutely. And you have the options. They give you open options. That's awesome. Now. Yeah. How about too, when you get off the plane too, do they also give you kind of support, you know, up the runway and into baggage claim, or is that something? Because Kelvin and I were talking about that.
2: They're really good if you let them know. And I'll tell you that they've actually took it to the next level compared to most other airlines on about my other flights. But for the most part, when you're checking in, if you say I'd like help getting to the gate, they will absolutely either walk with you or most of the time they'll put you in a wheelchair, which, you know, I don't need a wheelchair, but I'm happy to have them, you know, more effectively get me from point A to point B. And that's kind of the big reason that they put you into a wheelchair is because they can kind of speed through the airport and not have to kind of drag you along, you know, tethered onto their arm or whatever. So it's just, you know, that's one of those things that as long as you're okay with it and just, you know, sit down and enjoy the ride and just be okay with it.
1: Bite the bullet.
2: But we, on one of the last trips that we were on most recently, we had not asked for any assistance to get there. My wife was with me and the flight attendant apparently after we sat down had called ahead because she said, I noticed that you didn't have a wheelchair or assistance to get to the baggage claim reserved. So I went ahead and did that for you, which was like, wow, okay.
1: Cool. Yeah, that's nice. Yeah. How would you say the accessibility is on their website when, you know, and their app when, you know, booking flights and keeping tabs on your current flights and
2: I mean, as far as United goes, I like their app. I like the fact that they give you notifications. So they send, if you, as long as you have it set up so that they can send you text notifications, they will tell you, what gate you're at, which for me is invaluable because you don't have to, if you're trying to navigate by yourself, which is what I do a lot of times, then I don't have to try and find somebody to read the big board of all the flights and try to figure out what gate I'm at to make sure that I'm at the right one. They actually send you that information via text, which is great. And then when you land, they say, welcome to your destination, and your baggage is going to be on blah number, which is, again, another one of those things. No, I don't know how much more they could do.
1: Yeah, so they've pretty much covered all their bases, it sounds like. Well, I'm definitely excited to check them out. Now, during the holidays too, like I said kind of at the beginning of this episode, trying to get flights and travel during the holidays is kind of almost vastly, not vastly, but fairly different from traveling, if you were just going to a convention or, just on any other given day, but do you have any like tips or recommendations? I know it's probably too late now, with Christmas only a few days away, but what would you recommend to people that need to go out of state and that need to take flights and, those just happen to be like Christmas or Thanksgiving or what have you?
2: That's one of those things. So, just like you said, holiday travel is definitely different than any other time of year. It's you have to realize that the poor people that are sitting behind the desk that are checking in, person after person, in crazy holiday mode, they're having rough days, right? And you got to realize that a lot of times they may be curt or they may be short or whatever. And I always say, without hesitation, always pack your patience and always pack a good attitude, because

0: if there's nothing else that you bring along with you other than patience and a good attitude, then you're going to be good. Right.
1: You'll be all right. Yeah.
0: It's just one of those things that, you know, people are stressed during the holidays. Doesn't matter what it is. And another thing that I always say is that even if you are a seasoned old grizzled traveler like I am, during the holidays especially, they're going to have things that are moved around. So if you're confident in traveling from point A to point B, and you know for the most part where things are, just still make sure that you're kind of on high alert, because there are Christmas decorations and Christmas trees and signs and, you know, all these things that are always in places where you wouldn't expect. And a lot of times they have, you know, kind of no cognizant, you know, thoughts about where they put stuff like that, other than the fact that it's, you know, for the fully sighted people to enjoy, you know. So you just got to be careful and on high alert for me as during the holidays.
1: Yeah. I think the thing to keep in mind is that, you know, yes, you're stressed and everybody else is stressed, but you know, if you want to feed the fire of stress, you can choose to do that and then have a terrible in-flight experience potentially.
0: Yeah. And I always recommend to pay it forward. So if you have the opportunity to, you know, I always bring a pocket full of, you know, $5 bills. So the person that drives you to the gate, you know, give them a fiver, you know, it's the holidays, you know, mm-hmm. make sure you pay it forward so that the person that's coming after you, that's blind or visually impaired, they kind of have that grease the wheels, right?
1: Mm-hmm. Exactly. Hey, you know what else you can get with $5 bills too?
0: What's that? The sandwich of the week.
1: So I was wondering, Ted, when Kelvin and I were on, you know, a few episodes ago now, we were trying to kind of think of like a good, like Thanksgiving-y, holiday-y sandwich. And I'd kind of come up with like a turkey one. But do you have like a sandwich that would fit well in, you know, kind of the winter holidays, Christmas, Hanukkah, all that?
0: You know, it for me, Thanksgiving, I can't think of anything else other than a sandwich when it comes to Thanksgiving. I love the turkey, I love the stuffing, all that good stuff. But for me, two slices of classic Wonder Bread with a little bit of mayo, some salt and pepper, and that slab of turkey. And my wife always does the smoked turkey on our smoker. Mm-hmm. So it just adds that extra yum yum. But I mean, for me, I like the Thanksgiving meal, but it's always about the sandwich for me, for the turkey sandwich afterwards.
1: Wow, that's really cool.
0: And it's boring too. It's just the mayo.
1: Yeah, but you know, it's like you mentioned like pepper. Like, you know how they have like that black pepper beef jerky that's really good?
0: Yeah.
1: That's kind of what that reminded me of. I mean, it's beef and turkey, two different things, but sounds like you could get similar flavors in
0: for
1: that
0: sure.
1: way.
0: Yeah. A little bit of spice. It's good. Yeah. It's always good. Yeah.
1: Well, one thing that one, I always love to go back to good old grandma and her lovely cooking, but one thing that she used to love to make around this time, and pretty much any time, but she was really good with Italian sausage and sauce. Like, she makes really, really good like spaghetti sauces and stuff. But what she'd do is make, you know, like she'd cook Italian sausage, cut it up, and then put it in like a bun. And then, you know, it was kind of like a, you know, like a sausage kind of esque sandwich. You know, it didn't have like a slab of meat or anything, you know, but it was chunks of sausage. Really, really, it could get kind of messy, but it was really tasty all the same.
0: It makes it better, right?
1: It does make it better. So to be honest, my sandwich this week is more of, it's going to be that stretched hot dog Italian sausage sandwich. Well, Ted, before we wrap up this episode, is there anything you'd like the audience to kind of know about, you know, what you're up to? And, you know, is there anything you'd like the audience to walk away with? We could make a whole other episode, for crying out loud.
0: I would definitely say, you know, check out blindtravels.com. we have been adding, you know, so many new articles, new reviews, new destinations to it. We review national parks, we review hotels, boy, you name it, we do it. And we're working very hard to expand that. It seems like a kind of a nonstop thing for us, because we're always going someplace, we're always working with hotels, we're always doing all these fun and fantastical things with that site. So definitely check that out, and definitely follow me on social media. You can do it at Nedskee, Nedskee, and I'm at X, I'm at Blue Sky, Facebook, boy, you name it. Just come and hang out, and if you have any questions, feel free to shoot me a message.
1: Absolutely. Heck yeah. Well, Ted, thank you so much for being on for being on BLT today, and we'll definitely be sure to drop your website in the description of the show as well, so people can check that out. And thank you guys so much for listening to another episode of Blind Level Tech. With that being said, this is going to be a wrap for this episode. We really hope you guys have a Merry Christmas, Happy Kwanzaa, Hanukkah, whatever holidays you celebrate. We hope that they're happy. And we thank you for continuing to support the show and listen and provide feedback and guest suggestions. And even, hey, some of you have been on the show before, and it has been awesome having you on. So thank you all so much. With that being said, I've been your host, Evan Starnes, and I'm sadly not joined by Kelvin Crosby today, but would like to remind you all to not forget to plug in your devices. And we'll see you all again next week.

0: Aftersight. Aftersight. Aftersight.
1: 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You've earned this benefit. Now, let's optimize it. Sometimes

Welcome to Colorado Homes and Lifestyles, where style comes home. This recording is brought to you by Aftersight, and it is intended to be used solely by individuals who are blind or have low vision.

0: Welcome to Blind Level Tech. This isn't just accessible tech talk. This is technology on a whole new level. We're showing you just how possible it is to live the life you want.
1: All righty. Hello, everybody, and welcome to Blind Level Tech. I'm your host, Evan Starnes. Joined, of course, by my co-host, Kelvin Crosby. How you doing? You're in Colorado today.
2: I am. I am cold, chilly Colorado. I tell you, that is not right. You guys that live here, you guys are crazy. I'm just sorry. I'm just saying it.
1: I don't know how we deal with it.
2: I mean, like I was like, where's my sandals? My feet are tired of being in prison. I'm over that.
1: Right.
2: So
1: tired of winter boots and hats and coats and stuff. Well, good Lord, man. It's been, I feel like, a very long time since we have sat in front of these mics and actually made a BLT.
2: Yep. It definitely has been a minute. It's been a minute.
1: But this is going to be a bit of a shorter episode, and we're really here to discuss what is going to become of BLT. This isn't going to sound, it sounds bad. Don't worry. It's not going to be bad. And where we want to take the show in the future. But first, I think, you know, we should at least catch our audience up as far as what we've been kind of up to since it's been such a long time. And, Kelvin, you mind kind of talking about some of the stuff that you've been up to, you know, the new show that's out that you're on, and some of that?
2: Forgot all about it.
1: Really? Man, I just listened to the first episode a couple days ago.
2: What did you think?
1: I really liked it. I'm actually very excited to see where it goes.
2: Yeah. So the new podcast that I am producing and hosting is called Investing in Accessibility. And it is partnered with a venture capitalist firm or a fund called Samaritan Partners, and they focus in investing in accessibility. And they start up early startup businesses. So, for example, like I'm not necessarily an early startup business anymore. I'm not in my early stage, like R&D. Mm-hmm. And so a lot of companies that are launching a new product or people that are building like a structure for people with disabilities or trying to make a more inclusive environment for people with disabilities, that is essentially what this firm funds. So the guy Chris that I'm co-hosting with, he's mm-hmm. awesome. And we kind of went into this together because I would have been a lot farther along if I would have had his early investment early on. And so the goal is for me to do this and be a part of bringing awareness to this issue that people like myself, when you start a company, you need funding. And he would be one of those resources. Obviously, you got to do your whole typical investment pitch and all that stuff. But yeah we're going to be discussing what that looks like.
1: That'll be awesome. So I'm really excited. So yeah, go check out Investing in Accessibility. It's on Apple Podcasts and pretty much wherever you can find your podcasts.
2: Yeah. So how's it been for you, man?
1: Well, it's been kind of a wild ride. I'll admit, we all do go for rides on the good old lovely struggle bus. And there have been some times that I have been riding the struggle bus, especially at the very end of last year. But that being said, it was a very good end of the year for me. It's public knowledge now, but our senior programming manager, Alex Flynn, has moved on to other opportunities. And that means that my workload has and also just trying to figure out really what I want to do with this particular podcast, because BLT really is a very huge part of my job here at AfterSight and kind of my it's what people would call my baby, I suppose. So
2: yep.
1: I think that's really a good kind of a segue into really where we want to take the show and what we want it to become.
2: Yeah.
1: And so Kelvin and I had a really, really good conversation a couple of days ago. We've realized that, you know, as the show grows and, you know, we get more audience, we get more traction, that we want to frame the show to be a show dedicated to the use of technology for those who are blind or have low vision. That's actually part of the original description. And so we kind of want to take it into a bit more of a serious kind of a standpoint, and really just make it like a tech news show, if you will. That being said, we are still going to keep in a lot of we're not going to turn this into a just serious and serious conversation only show at all. There'll still be some humor and sarcasm, dad jokes maybe occasionally. Jonathan's the dad joke expert though, so maybe. And we will still keep one of your favorite sections around, of course. We will not be getting rid of that. But we will we have decided that we're gonna retire things like the tech piece of the week. I don't know, Kelvin, how'd you feel about the tech piece of the week?
2: I don't know if we really kind of got it smoothed in the way it could have been. And the other thing, we don't really get a lot of tech all every week or so forth. So it was kind of one of those things we just kept reusing what we do use well. And that is a testament.
1: Exactly.
2: To once you get the right equipment, you don't really need to go get more stuff. So.
1: We'll still obviously show tech. This is blind level tech, but we're not going to have like a weekly tech piece, and we're going to minimize kind of the banter back and forth. Like, you know, if you guys still want to hear what we're still up to in our personal lives, we're not going to hide that, but it's not going to be as much of a thing as it used to be. And yeah, like Kelvin said, we get tech on occasion, but we don't get it like all the time. It's kind of not a, I don't know. It's kind of, it's costly to do. But that being said, Kelvin, have you gotten any new tech over winter break or whatever you want to call it?
2: I got the new Bose noise canceling headphones.
1: Oh, I love those. They have the best noise canceling.
2: Yep.
1: I think. Some of the best noise cancellation, even, apart from AirPods.
2: They're okay for mixing, but they're great for doing interviews like this on the podcast.
1: That's awesome.
2: And I'm currently wearing them today. So I sent a link to my wife for Black Friday, and I said, I want these. And they're $150 off. And I forgot all about it, and next thing you know, she gave it to me. So
1: that's awesome. Honestly, yeah, so. Audiophiles do give the Bose a hard time, but I love them. I think they always sounded very, very well rounded. Very, I don't mind a little bass. I'm a bit of a bass.
2: A boom, band, but a boom, a boom, boom, boom.
1: Kaboom. Which is so, always fun.
2: Did you get any new tech?
1: I sure did. I actually did get the new Meta, the Meta Ray-Ban glasses. I got those.
2: You went there.
1: And, I went there. I totally went there. And I'm glad I did, because I have been – those things have definitely – kind of is like you would say, you know, especially when you get something like the whatever, the XLR to USB adapter. It's kind of one of those things that will just – it does. It changes your life. And I mean that in all seriousness. I mean – We'll do some BLT bites of those. I need to actually find my my binaural in-ear microphones so that I can record those properly. But we'll do some coverage of them. There's a lot of other podcasts out there that are doing coverage of the Ray-Ban glasses, so we don't want to create duplicates. But there have been a lot of cool little tricks and little techniques that I've found with those glasses that have made them really an integral part of my life. So look forward to those. And that's a thing that I really do want to explain as far as the way the show is designed to be structured. You know, Kelvin, we have, you know, we have episodes like this, and then we also have the BLT Bites. And BLT Bites was kind of a, it was kind of a response to some feedback we had gotten from some listeners saying that, you know, we'd like some demonstrations of this technology. You guys talk about this technology. Why can't we hear what it sounds like? So that way we know what to expect when we unbox it. And there, you know, there have been some other AT podcasts and still are that do live demos. And I love them because, honestly, a live demo is the difference between me buying something versus not, usually in most cases. Mm-hmm. And I will say the BLT Bites have been kind of, they've been a little sporadic lately. And in all transparency, it's because I've kind of ran out of stuff I wanted to talk about that I found interesting, you know, and I have a lot of tech that I could show, but I, you know, I don't want to bore you, the audience, with junk that's boring. I hope people found interest in like the 1-800 ChatGPT. That was kind of a new thing, and I
2: That one was fun.
1: But at the same time, you know, the way BLT Bytes are going to work is that we want them to directly correlate to, you know, to the episode. So let's say, you know, we're doing an episode on a new, like a new smart cane or whatever that just came out. What we'd like to do is have the demonstration go before the episode comes out. So that way you can get a snippet of what we're going to talk about. So, there still are probably going to be some occasional just BLT Bytes out of the blue that are, you know, that might be just something that, you know, that myself or Kelvin found that we thought was really cool. If you'd like to send us in a BLT Byte of your own, that would be really fun, because that is another thing that we're trying to really kind of dial in, is how we get feedback from everybody, because

0: being things like CSUN, ATIA, the NFB or ACB conventions, and go and I really want to make it so that we can do some things like exhibit hall coverage and make a bunch of BLT bytes out of that. And so I'm actually excited to announce that really thanks to my friend India and her mom, I'll be flying out to California in March to CSUN, and I'm excited to do some exhibit hall coverage. So be interviewing some vendors and doing some live demonstrations, and we'll be kind of sporadically releasing those as like little mini BLT bytes over the week. So that's really something that I want to make more of a part of the show as well. That'll be super exciting. But yeah, apart from that, this is how our future episodes are going to sound. We are working on, Jonathan and I are working on some new audio for the intro music and stuff. So we're going to be kind of working on that. I'm excited to see where this goes.
1: I am too. I mean, I think it's going to be fun. I think we're going to be going in a path that will help us all and stay current, and it will be fun.
0: It'll be fun. Well, we're going to go ahead and wrap up this episode today, but we really do hope that you enjoy and are excited to be on this journey with us. And I'm always appreciative of our audience for providing feedback and really helping us steer the show and make it what you want, because that's what we're here for. We want to entertain, we want to inform, and we want to inspire. I mean, it sounds cheesy, doesn't it? But you know, it's true. In any event, this has been another episode of Blind Level Tech. I have been your host, Evan Starnes, and of course, joined by my co-host, Kelvin Crosby.
1: Go live beyond your challenges and plug in your device.
0: And we'll catch you all again next week.

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1: 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You are listening to AfterSight. This recording is intended solely for individuals who are blind or have low vision.

0: Welcome to Blind Level Tech. This isn't just accessible tech talk. This is technology on a whole new level. We're showing you just how possible it is to live the life you want.
1: Good morning, everybody. Well, at least it is morning at the time of this recording. And welcome to Blind Level Tech. I am your host, Evan Starnes. And yes, it is the first thing in the morning that I am making this recording. So for better or for worse, I guess we will find out. So today's episode concerns the accessibility of game consoles. And it was actually, it was a question that I think I've addressed a couple of different times vaguely in past episodes. But somebody had inquired about the accessibility of various game consoles in 2025. And which one would be the best if you are blind or have low vision? So hopefully you'll have some sort of an answer by the time you finish listening to this episode. Now, I did want to give, I guess, an update here on The Office because, you know, as some of you or all of you probably know, we have moved. And with the move has come a lot of chaos, including, much to my dismay, the shakiness of this show. But yeah, we have pretty much moved. I mean, there's like maybe a couple boxes scattered around. Our new studio is completely and totally set up. I am still stubbornly recording in my office because I love my setup. But we got two new Shure MV7 microphones. So if you've heard of the or they're UV7s, my bad. If you've heard of the Shure SM7B microphones like that, we basically got the equivalent with USB. And they sound fantastic. Got some new microphone arms. And the biggest thing I really wanted to announce, though, is if you're listening to this episode before April 26th, which is Saturday, we will be having an open house this Saturday, April 26th, from 10:30 a.m. to 12:30 p.m. So if you'd like to come and check out the new office space and maybe grab some good coffee and refreshments, we will be serving those as well. Yeah, come stop by. We're at 1805 Highway 42 and Suite 220, which means you got to enter the building and then straight in front of you is an elevator. You take that bad boy up and then immediately hang a right, and you'll most certainly hear us. Otherwise, we'll come meet you. We are actually installing some Braille signage that will help guide individuals to our office door from Signorama. So anyway, let's go ahead and get into game consoles. So I have been doing a little bit of digging, both kind of last week and yesterday, and I actually found some surprising things about the game consoles that we're going to discuss today. So I guess let's go ahead and first kick things off, because we're going to be discussing all of the just the major game consoles, the Xbox, the PlayStation, and the Nintendo Switch. I'm going to kind of leave the other handhelds, such as the Valve Steam Deck, out of this episode, mainly because those I really feel like are kind of more of an, you know, you can modify those things and put Windows on them. So that's more of an exception. But let's kick things off with the console that I really, I guess the modern console that I really got started with. And that is the Xbox. And as far as accessibility goes on game consoles, at least from what I've seen, honestly, the Xbox has a lot going for it. Besides all the, you know, visual features, you have features such as a, I think they call it co-pilot mode, where you can effectively make two controllers act as one. And this is cool. For instance, let's say you are totally blind or have low vision and you're playing a game with a sighted friend. You could have them act as sort of a co-pilot. So, you know, if you're playing maybe a shooter and you have to steer a gunship or whatever, you could have them steer and you fire, or vice versa. So that's definitely a unique feature. They also do have adaptive controllers that allow you to map things like if you use switches or like big buttons or basically alternative controls to the controls found on the Xbox game controller. We don't really talk too much about those, but it is cool to see that they have that as an accessibility feature. And they even have some 3D printable joystick toppers that will basically increase the size of your joystick. So if you have issues with small controls, they have basically a mod that will kind of make the joysticks easier to use. But I'm sure the biggest thing that you guys probably want to know about is the visual features. So you do have the magnifier, you have color correction, so you can make, you have color inversion, you can make everything black and white if you want. You even have a night mode, which will basically filter out a lot of the blue light, and that's good for, you know, regardless of your level of vision. Of course, you have, you know, things like high contrast, and, you know, if you're totally blind, you've got narrator, and this is the narrator that is very similar to, I think it's actually pretty much the exact same to narrator on Windows if you've used that. And the way that you turn it on, the Xbox, to my knowledge and from the research I've done, is the only console that has a shortcut that allows you to turn on narrator from anywhere without having to go into the accessibility settings. So if you would like to turn on narrator, press and hold the Xbox button at the top of your controller. So it's, you can kind of feel the Xbox logo. It's a little bit more indented into your controller. But yeah, press and hold that button until you feel it vibrate. And once it vibrates, that means the power menu is being displayed. And then press the option button. And the option button, below the Xbox button, you have two small buttons. The left one being view and the right one being option. If you push option, it will toggle on narrator, and you'll be able to navigate around with the controller, and it will read everything on the screen. It will let you access the Xbox Store, certain apps. Now, the important thing to know about all of these screen readers is that they will not talk or really do anything when you're playing any games. So it is up to the developers of that game to add screen reading functionality to make it accessible. And for the Xbox, at least, there are some games that have that screen reading functionality. Off the top of my head, the ones I can remember, Forza Motorsport. I know Mortal Kombat, they have like a menu read, and it's actually read by a human. The Last of Us Part 2, it actually has an entire audio mode, so you can completely play the game non-visually, which is super cool. Honestly, if I were to recommend a gaming console to anybody looking for one, this would be at the top of my list, mainly because, you know, it has all these accessibility features, and you have the ability to fire up narrator without having to go into the accessibility settings. Now, let's go ahead and talk about the competitor to the Xbox, well, a competitor to the Xbox, the PlayStation 5, the PlayStation. And this console does also have a nice suite of accessibility features, including screen zoom, high contrast, you can make everything bold, and then you can do the color inversion and make everything black and white. And they also do have a screen reader, but the screen reader, at least from what I saw, you have to turn it on from the accessibility settings. So if you go up, I guess, you know, if you're totally blind, you could ask for a sight link or Be My Eyes or IRA your way through this. If you go to the settings menu, I guess, I think it's at the top right of the main screen on the PlayStation, and then you scroll down to accessibility, and then in that accessibility menu, there is a screen reader option. And you do have the option to adjust the rate, and I think you can, I don't know if you can change the voice, but the rate and the volume of that screen reader, so you can customize it a little bit. It is similar to narrator in the fact that it will read out the menus. When it first came out years ago with the PlayStation 4, the PlayStation Store wasn't accessible. I don't own a PlayStation, so I have not found any information nor have I been able to test exactly what is and is not accessible with the PlayStation's screen reader. So if you have a PlayStation and you haven't played with the screen reader yet, and you find something that we haven't talked about, let us know. Send us an email at feedback@aftersight.org, because I would love to at least shout out some of that information on a podcast episode, and it's just good background knowledge to have. But yeah, it does have a screen reader. It doesn't have any of the any of the adaptive controller features, at least right now. That is subject to change in the future. You do also have another mode in accessibility settings called controller haptics. When you turn that on, you'll get haptics when you navigate around the menus. So if you like kind of more of that haptic feedback, that is also an option. But yeah, I do wish this had a shortcut. I did Google, and if you Google shortcut to turn on and off screen reader on PlayStation, if you look at the if you're in Chrome and you look at the featured snippet from the web where it'll try and kind of pull that information, you'll see something that says that you can press the R1 and PlayStation buttons together at the same time to turn on and off the screen reader. I don't believe that is actually the case. That is a command that you can use when the screen reader is turned on, and that will basically cause it to read everything from the very top of the screen downward. But if that actually does turn on and off the screen reader, that is fantastic. And yeah, again, let us know, because I will gladly eat my words here. But yeah, the PlayStation is, I definitely consider it to be accessible. Not as much as the Xbox. The Xbox, I was able to completely, from like unboxing it to actually throwing a game in it, set it up from start to finish with narrator. I don't know if you would be able to do this, the same thing with the PlayStation, if they give you an option to turn on the screen reader during setup or not, unfortunately. So now, last but not least, let's talk about a company that has been very near and dear to me. I grew up with them, and that is Nintendo and their Nintendo Switch 2. Now, I mentioned the Switch 2 because the original Switch, which has been out for a long time, does not have a screen reader on it, which is very unfortunate because there are a lot of games on that console I'd love to play. Breath of the Wild comes to mind. Honestly, I want to play a bunch of Zelda and some old NES games on it. Now, I have, I said this in a previous episode, I have heard of people putting their Switch in the dock and then plugging it into a video capture card, which basically allows you to see the output of your Switch on something like a computer, and you can pump it through something like OCR, like Be My Eyes. And they have been able to do that so they could get around the screens, which is pretty cool. But as far as accessibility settings go on the original Switch, I mean, there really wasn't that much to speak of. I believe you had a screen zoom feature that you could use. But the Switch 2, they have totally changed that, and they have added some more accessibility features, including things like adjustable text size, high contrast, and bold text, similar to the other consoles. And they've also added what they call text-to-speech, which is a screen reader. And you can enable that by going into the Nintendo Switch's settings and then going down to accessibility. And then it is, I believe, the 7th option in the list of accessibility features. And the I didn't really say much about the voices that you get with the other consoles, but narrator on the Xbox, you get like the Microsoft voices. PlayStation, you have if you've heard the Ava voice, but the text-to-speech on the reason I'm saying this is the text-to-speech on the Switch is, it sounds surprisingly good, I think. It kind of, I couldn't tell what voice they were using, but you have two to pick from, a male and a female voice, and you are able to adjust the volume and speaking rate. But yeah, you don't have a shortcut to be able to easily turn on and off that screen reader. So yeah, you'll have to Be My Eyes or sightling your way through it. But It will read the menus. I don't know how much it will read, so I don't know if you could go into the store or what, or the, I guess they call it the, I don't know if they call it the eShop still. I obviously don't have a Switch to test these things on. There are demos of these accessibility features on Nintendo's website. So I will actually go ahead at the in the description of this episode and throw up three different links to Sony, Microsoft, and Nintendo's accessibility pages where you can find more information about the accessibility of these consoles. So yeah, if you want to get maybe a taste of what Nintendo's text-to-speech sounds like, they have like a little 20-second demo. It was kind of hard to find, but it is there. I unfortunately cannot reuse the audio in this episode, but out of all of the consoles, I feel like the Nintendo Switch, I'm glad to see that they've added accessibility to it, and I'm really excited to see where it goes in the future. But it is, I feel like, the least accessible out of the three consoles that we've talked about today. So hopefully that changes in the future. If I ever get my hands on a Switch, you guys will definitely know about it. There will be at least some sort of BLT episode or BLT Bytes on it, but I don't have plans to get one. And I don't own any gaming consoles at all. I pretty much do most of my gaming on the PC. So if I ever get my hands on a game console, it will be good to make some, you know, coverage, some episodes on it. But well, when you play your games, you know, most folks that play games like to have a good old snack lying around. I certainly do. You know, you probably won't want a sandwich unless it's a sandwich of the week. So this past Sunday was Easter Sunday, so if you celebrate Easter, I hope you had a happy one. But I got to spend it with my family, and we got to have all of the delicious Easter food, including but not limited to ham, mashed potatoes, green bean casserole, all the good stuff. And why not make a sandwich out of that? So this sandwich of the week consists of some ham, some mashed potatoes, maybe throw in a little bit of green beans and green bean casserole and some melted cheese, all on a brioche bun. And what are we going to call that sandwich, you may ask? That's a great question. I'm going to go with the name that was suggested to me, and I'm just going to call it the Uncle Haminator. It sounds funny saying that. Only because it was my uncle's suggestion, and I don't know, just it's my excuse to shout people out on this podcast, which I seem to love doing a lot. And just as much as I love to make, I don't know, Ader sandwiches, you know, we had like the Evanator, the Kelvinator. Now we have the Uncle Haminator. So there you go. Well, I certainly hope that I answered all of your, at least your burning questions as far as, you know, if you're considering picking up a game console or if you have one already. That being said, if I didn't, or if you have any more questions or comments or feedback that you have for me or any of our other podcast hosts for that matter, always feel free to email feedback@aftersight.org or give a call to 720-712-8856. In any event, as I always say, I have been your host, Evan Starnes. I sure hope you enjoyed listening to today's episode. Don't forget to plug in your devices, and I will talk to you guys again next week.

Attention, older adults of Colorado. We have exciting news for you. Medical experts, policymakers, and political leaders have recognized the importance of dental care, and now there's great support available for you. Starting July 1st, 2023, adults on Medicaid can benefit from expanded dental services as the annual caps have been lifted. It's time to take advantage of this opportunity. The Colorado Gerontological Society offers comprehensive dental services to residents of the Metro Denver area, Boulder, Larimer County, and even those living west of I-25, south of the Wyoming border, and north of the New Mexico border. To qualify for this program, you must be age 60 or older, live in Colorado, see a participating dentist who accepts the state's fees, and be prior approved for care. Your income should be less than $3,038 for a single person or $4,108 for a couple. Their services cover a range of dental needs. They provide exams, x-rays, fillings, extractions, and both full and partial dentures. Other procedures like root canals and crowns are approved on a case-by-case basis. Please note that fixed bridges and implants are not covered. The best part is that procedures covered by the grant and pre-approved are usually covered in full by the grant. This means you can receive the care you need without worrying about hefty expenses. Applying is easy. Just call the CGS office at 303-333-3482 or visit their website at www.senioranswers.org to get an application. 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Act now and take the first step towards a brighter, healthier smile.

0: 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Sometimes reasonable accommodations are not enough to make a job accessible. I'm Ben Chargott with the Disability Minute. There have been countless times when I didn't get a job because of my disability, but there were other times when I truly wasn't qualified, and it's important to make that distinction. Carly Englander, certified rehabilitation counselor, explains that when it comes to reasonable accommodations, the key word is reasonable.
1: 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It's not like they can take that part away. And that goes back to the idea of reasonable accommodation. That wouldn't be very reasonable. You still have to be a good candidate and qualify.
0: It's hard to know which is which sometimes, especially if you're already concerned about discrimination, but being assertive and confident in your abilities is a good start. Disability Minute is produced by people with disabilities at the Chicago Lighthouse. 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
2: 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You are listening to Aftersight. This recording is intended solely for individuals who are blind or have low vision.
3: Hello and welcome to the Audio Information Network of Colorado. Thank you for joining us. This is the Black Experience Hour. The following program is intended solely for the use of blind, visually impaired, and print format disabled individuals, and it is being recorded on the 8th of January, 2021, for the listening week that begins the 9th. I'm going to do something a little bit different for this week's program. I'm going to begin by reading from some archived articles I've saved from various sources. Our first one comes from the New York Times. It was posted online November 28th. It's an opinion piece written by Brent Staples. The Death of the Black Utopia, an exhibition on Seneca Village, which was destroyed to build Central Park, pays homage to a forgotten chapter in New York City's history. New York City embraced willful amnesia when landscapers working at the western edge of Central Park unearthed two coffins in August of 1871. An engraved plate on a richly appointed rosewood coffin identified the deceased as Margaret McIntay, buried two decades earlier at the age of 16 years, 3 months, and 14 days. A more modest box found not far away contains the remains of an unidentified black person described in the press as, quote, decomposed beyond recognition. The New York Herald pronounced the discovery a mystery, even though the location, near the West 85th Street entrance to the park, told what should have been a familiar story. Less than a decade and a half earlier, the city had cleared the way for its hallowed park by evicting 1,600 or so people who lived on that land. Among those displaced were the residents of Seneca Village, Manhattan's first significant settlement of black property owners, and the epicenter of black political power in Manhattan during the mid-19th century. The village occupied land along what is now Central Park's western edge, roughly between 83rd and 89th streets. From its modest beginnings in 1825, the village had grown over three decades to include homes, gardens, a school, cemeteries, and perhaps as many as 300 residents. By the time it was razed more than 30 years later, that would be 1855-ish, the settlement counted several distinguished citizens among its property owners. Nevertheless, real estate interests and their minions in the press set the stage for what the writer James Baldwin would later describe as Negro removal, by defaming the flourishing enclave as a shanty town and a inn village. As the historian Leslie M. Alexander shows in her book on Black activism in early New York City, defamation had done its work by the time the landscapers uncovered the forgotten dead in 1871. Less than 15 years after an eviction process that had been documented in the press and in the courts, few New Yorkers remembered that park construction had swept away a community. The story had been eclipsed by the cultural forgetting that often cuts Black achievements out of history. Writes Ms. Alexander, it was effectively erased from the memory of New York City. The Seneca Village story was essentially lost until 1992 when Roy Rosenzweig and Elizabeth Blackmar resurrected it in their celebrated book, The Park and the People, A History of Central Park. Not long afterward, a New York Historical Society exhibition on the life and death of the village caused such a stir that the society created a curriculum that brought the story into classrooms. Since then, archaeologists and historians have greatly expanded what we know about who lived in the village and why Black residents fled Lower Manhattan for a rustic settlement that was a few miles outside of the urban center at the time. The Central Park Conservancy, the nonprofit organization that manages Central Park, draws on this new history for an outdoor exhibition that identifies the sites of important buildings in the settlement while guiding visitors through a pastoral landscape that is essentially the same today as it was in the 19th century. Mayor Bill de Blasio has wisely seized on the Seneca Village revival to underscore the need for remaking the lily-white landscape of historical monuments in New York. The mayor's planned Central Park monument will celebrate the heroic Lyons family, charter members of the New York City Free Black Elite, who owned land in Seneca Village and ran a shop on the Underground Railroad, and ran a stop on the Underground Railroad in Manhattan that sheltered hundreds of escapees from slavery. The successful businessman and racial justice advocate Albro Lyons had deep roots in the churches and voluntary associations that championed racial justice in 19th century Manhattan. He graduated from the first African free school founded by the New York Manumission Society, a wealthy group of white men that included people like Alexander Hamilton and John Jay. The school produced other members of the African American elite, including the internationally renowned Shakespearean actor Ira Aldrich, the abolitionist Henry Highland Garnett, and James McCune Smith, the first African American to receive a medical degree. Albro Lyons and his wife Mary Joseph Lyons, also from a free family, ran a boarding house for African American sailors that served as the perfect cover for an Underground Railroad operation. Their daughter, Maricha Remen Lyons, was a teacher, feminist, and popular public speaker who chronicled the family's story in a memoir that provides a rare window into that era of Black activism in the city. By elevating this family, New York City is drawing an explicit connection between the aspirations that Seneca Village represented for the Black families who invested in property there and the racial terrorism that African Americans, including the Lyons family, often faced in crowded upstart Lower Manhattan. Next section, Manhattan, capital of slavery. New Yorkers who grew up with the fiction that slavery was limited to the South learned otherwise in 1991, when construction in Lower Manhattan unearthed hundreds of skeletons from a forgotten colonial-era cemetery that had served as the resting place of 15,000 Africans. The burial site, known since 2006 as the African Burial Ground National Monument, underscored the fact that New York City in the late 18th century was an epicenter of the slave trade, holding more Africans in chains than any other city in the country, with the possible exception of Charleston, South Carolina. New York City's addiction to the immediate fruits of slave labor and to the profits that it reaped from servicing the business needs of the South made for a slow and tortured path to emancipation there. In 1799, New York State ratified gradual emancipation for enslaved offspring born after July 4th of that year, but held them in indentured servitude until they were young adults. In 1817, the state passed yet another law that freed enslaved people born before 1799, with emancipation taking effect in 1827, making New York one of the last northern states to abolish slavery. By this time, white New York had taken steps to cripple African Americans politically and economically. Black men had largely been banished from lucrative skilled trades and relegated to subsistence jobs. To short-circuit black political empowerment, the state legislature made voting rights for black men contingent upon ownership of property valued at $250 or more, even as it rolled back the property ownership requirement for white men. As a result, only 16 black men in Manhattan had the right to vote. Beyond that, white New Yorkers relentlessly attacked African-American institutions, torching churches and blocking efforts to build black schools. Racial terrorism worsened after the legislature made it known in 1817 that all African-Americans would soon be legally free. Slave catchers who roamed the streets seeking to kidnap both free black people and fugitive slaves were a persistent hazard. No Negro was safe. It was against this backdrop that a white Upper Manhattan couple, John and Elizabeth Whitehead, began selling the plots of land that formed the foundation of what would become Seneca Village. In September of 1825, a young black man named Andrew Williams bought three lots. The trustees of the African Methodist Episcopal Zion Church bought six near 86th Street, for use as a cemetery for the colored. Parentheses, the need was particularly pressing given that the Potter's Field, where the church had buried its dead, was soon to become Washington Square Park. A biblically named church trustee, Epiphany Davis, purchased 12 lots at what was then the considerable sum of $578. As the historian Alexander Manovitz said recently, the size, timing, and location of AME Zion's land purchase showed that the church was committed to, quote, a broader political project. That project was modeled on the teachings of church founders who had emphasized political activism and the formation of social organizations that could advance African American rights. The villages learned the virtue of standing apart from the city proper in 1834, when their enclave was spared the three-day assault of white rioters who attacked the churches and businesses of both blacks and abolitionists in Lower Manhattan. The historian Leslie M. Harris rightly describes this as the worst street violence of New York's antebellum period. The rioters claimed to be outraged at abolitionists because they promoted fraternization across racial lines. But, as Ms. Harris writes, the mob attacked, quote, the political and economic power that blacks might gain through alliances with middle class and elite whites. Albro Lyons would clearly have taken note when Albro Lyons would clearly have taken note when abolitionists reacted to violence and intimidation by retreating into silence. When he purchased land uptown in Seneca Village, he might have done so as a hedge against Lower Manhattan becoming uninhabitable for African-American activists like himself. Next section, classical philosophy in the park. The question of how Seneca Village got its name remains unresolved. Nevertheless, the argument that villagers derived it from the Native American tribe seems unlikely given that Manhattan was not Seneca territory. Leslie M. Alexander offers a more provocative suggestion that the name of the village might refer to the Roman statesman and philosopher Seneca, who advocated for government founded on respect for individual liberty. Black residents who studied classical philosophy at the African free schools, she argues, may have adopted the Seneca name to reflect their aspirations for the new community. By buying land, black villagers had satisfied the state law that made black voting rights contingent on property ownership. Mr. Manavitz estimates that by 1855, the village contained only 1% of the city's black population, but had 20% of its black property owners and 15% of its black voters. Most Seneca villagers owned modest plots, but lived expansive lives compared with other African American New Yorkers, who were typically confined to attics and basements along the squalid streets of Lower Manhattan's Five Points District. The novelist Charles Dickens, who visited the area in the 1840s, wrote this: "Poverty, wretchedness, and vice are rife enough where we go now. This is the place, these narrow ways, diverging to the right and left and reeking everywhere with dirt and filth. All that is loathsome, drooping, and decayed is here." It was unclear, but I think they're referring to him visiting the Five Points District. By the mid-1850s, the flourishing Seneca Village community had attracted three churches: AME Zion, African Union Methodist Church, and an unusual racially integrated church called All Angels, where Irish parishioners who had moved into the area worshipped alongside African Americans. Leslie M. Alexander describes the interracial church as a testament to a new social and political reality. Black parishioners and white parishioners not only sat side by side in the pews, but also were apparently buried together, reflecting the hope that people of different races could one day coexist in mutual respect. That vision was swept away along with the settlement. The destruction of Seneca Village foreshadowed the urban renewal craze of the 1960s, when the country embraced an explicit policy of labeling vibrant working-class areas slums to justify tearing them down. Historians who are trying to reconstruct the full story of New York City's black utopia and find descendants of the dispossessed could yet tell us more about what the 19th century city was really like. I've clicked on an article just for a little bit more information about that monument that the mayor is planning to build, to erect. And I'll read excerpts from this, also a little bit about their daughter, Maricha, the Lyons' daughter, Maricha's book will come in a moment. This is coming from an article titled, "Their Land Became

revered black family from that time. The new addition to New York's landscape honoring the Lyons family is part of the de Blasio administration's push to diversify the city's public art and recognize overlooked figures from its history. The Lyonses were Seneca Village property owners, educators, and dedicated abolitionists, running a boarding house for black sailors that doubled as a stop on the Underground Railroad. The monument will include the figures of Albra Lyons, Mary Joseph Lyons, and their daughter Maricha Lyons, who was significant in her own right as a teacher, suffragist, and racial justice activist. According to Michelle Commander, an associate director and curator at the Schomburg Center for Research in Black Culture in Harlem, "We traverse towns and cities across the country and we're often unaware of the history and the artifacts literally beneath our feet." The city brought the idea for the monument to the Center for Research in Black Culture in Harlem earlier this year and gained its support. She said, "This is a positive step in recognizing the history and cultures that have been covered up in the service of having Central Park." Seneca Village began in 1825 as one of New York's first communities of black property owners. By the time the city targeted the community for destruction in the mid-1850s, about a third of its population was white, mostly Irish immigrants who had escaped the potato famine. The neighborhood, which stretched from around 82nd to 89th Streets between what at the time were 7th and 8th Avenues, was at one point home to more than 250 people, three churches, a school, and several cemeteries. Starting over two decades ago, a group of academics calling themselves the Institute for the Exploration of Seneca Village History began preparing to explore the largely forgotten site using ground-penetrating radar. Following 6 years of negotiations, they got permission from the city in 2011 to excavate an area of Central Park, uncovering artifacts like a toothbrush handle and a small leather-soled shoe. The site is currently marked with a plaque to commemorate its history. Unlike new statues that have been previewed by the city in recent months, the Lyons Monument, which has yet to be designed, will be funded by a group of private foundations, the Ford Foundation, the JPB Foundation, the Andrew W. Mellon Foundation, and the Laurie M. Tisch Illumination Fund. It is tentatively planned for the western side of the park near 106th Street. Asked why the monument was not being proposed for the land on which Seneca Village once stood, the city said that it's a monument not just to Seneca Village, but to the Lyons family's broader experiences. Conversations about introducing more statues of women and people of color started in earnest after a commission appointed by the mayor recommended moving a Central Park statue of J. Marion Sims, who developed important advances in gynecological surgeries in the 19th century by operating on black female slaves, sometimes without anesthesia. The statue was moved last year to Greenwood Cemetery in Brooklyn, where Dr. Sims is buried. It is separate from the She Built NYC initiative, led by the mayor's wife, Shirlene McRae, which aims to rectify the gender imbalance in the city's public statues. That program was a source of controversy recently when the Italian-American actor Chaz Palminteri accused Ms. McRae of discrimination because the administration has not commissioned a monument honoring Mother Cabrina, the patron saint of immigrants and a paragon to many Italian-Americans. Maricha Lyons, who was born in 1848, worked in Brooklyn schools for nearly 50 years as a teacher and then as an assistant principal. She viewed herself as providing education of the masses rather than of the classes, according to the Black Gotham Archive, which is another project by Carla L. Peterson, an academic who wrote a book on investigating her own family history. And Dr. Peterson is a great-grandniece of Maricha Lyons. Maricha Lyons was also one of the founders of the Woman's Loyal Union, which became known for its work with Ida B. Wells in anti-lynching activism, as well as for being a springboard
to the National Association.

Of colored women. According to a 2018 paper by Val Marie Johnson in the Journal of Urban History, some of Lyons's lesser-known causes were fighting for school integration in Brooklyn schools and actively resisting a separate YWCA branch for black women in principled opposition to racial segregation. That was in the early 20th century. Her father, Albro Lyons, ran what was called the Colored Sailor's Home, serving as the family resident and a refuge for escaped slaves. That house was a target of mob attacks during the 1863 draft riots, during which rioters stormed it three times, destroying the interior and setting a fire in one of the upper rooms. Also, according to Black Gotham Archive, they said the rioters' goals in attacking Albro's home were multiple but precise. They sought to strike at the heart of the black family, destroy black property and wealth, which they saw as ill-gotten and undeserved, undermine black enterprises, prevent black sailors from seeking, quote, white work on the docks, and finally, eliminate a black community institution dedicated to the abolitionist cause. Last sentence for this article is probably no longer in place, but it says here, the city said there would be an open call for artists interested in designing the monument. It leaves me curious who won that, but more on that maybe when they post it for us. A bit more on Maricha's experience after those riots, the draft riots. This comes from Wiki, just a paragraph. The Lyons home on Vandewater Street was attacked several times during the New York City draft riots in 1863, and Maricha Lyons was a teenager at the time. She fled with her family to Salem, Massachusetts for a short time before returning to Brooklyn. Because of the ongoing danger, her parents sent the children to Providence, Rhode Island. In 1865, Lyons was refused entry into the high school in Providence because she was African American. That state had no high school for black children. The family successfully sued the state of Rhode Island in a campaign to bring an end to segregated schools. At the age of 16, she testified before the state legislature, quote, pleading for the opening of the door of opportunity. Lyons later became the first African-American student to graduate from Providence High School. And I tried unsuccessfully to discover whether there might be an audio version of the book she wrote, and I assume there is not yet, but it is titled Maricha, a 19th Century American Girl. This is not by Maricha, but it is a biography written by Tanya Bolden, titled Maricha, a 19th Century American Girl. Continuing with our second topic, also from the New York Times, this was also an opinion piece, posted though on December 4th, 2020, by Shaylin Romney Garrett and Robert D. Putnam. Why did racial progress stall in America? The answer may show us the path out of our fractured and polarized present. In the popular narrative of American history, black Americans made essentially no measurable progress toward equality with white Americans until the lightning bolt changes of the Civil Rights Revolution. If that narrative were charted along the course of the 20th century, it would be a flat line for decades, followed by a sharp, dramatic upturn toward equality beginning in the 1960s, and the shape of a hockey stick. In many ways, this hockey stick image of racial inequality is accurate. Until the banning of de jure segregation and discrimination, very little progress was made in many domains: representation in politics and mainstream media, job quality and job security,
access to professional schools and careers, or toward residential integration. However, on a number of other measures, the shape of the trend is surprisingly different. In our book, The Upswing: How America Came Together a Century Ago and How We Can Do It Again, we examine century-long data, tracking outcomes by race in health, education, income, wealth, and voting, and what we found surprised us. In terms of material well-being, Black Americans were moving toward parity with white Americans well before the victories of the civil rights era. What's more, after the passage of civil rights legislation, those trends toward racial parity slowed, stopped, and even reversed. Understanding how and why not only reveals why America is so fractured today, but illuminates the path forward toward a more perfect union. In measure after measure, positive change for Black Americans was actually faster in the decades before the Civil Rights Revolution than in the decades after. For example, the life expectancy gap between Black and white Americans narrowed most rapidly between about 1905 and 1947, after which the rate of improvement was much more modest. And by 1995, the life expectancy ratio was the same as it had been in 1961. There has been some progress in the ensuing two decades, but this is due in part to an increase in premature deaths among working-class whites. Second, the black-white ratio of high school completion improved dramatically between the 1940s and the early 70s, after which it slowed, never reaching parity. College completion followed the same trajectory until 1970, and then it sharply reversed. Next, racial integration in K-12 education at the national level began much earlier than is often believed. It accelerated sharply in the wake of the 1954 Supreme Court decision, Brown versus Board of Education, but this trend leveled off in the early 70s, followed by a modest trend toward resegregation. Income by race converged at the greatest rate between 1940 and 1970. However, as of 2018, Black and white income disparities were almost exactly the same as they were in 1968, 50 years earlier. Even taking into account the emergence of the Black middle class, Black Americans on the whole have experienced flat or downward mobility in recent decades. The racial gap in home ownership steadily narrowed between 1900 and 1970, then stagnated, then reversed. The racial wealth gap is now growing as Black homeownership plummets. And finally, long-run data on national trends in voting by race is patchy, but the South saw a dramatic increase in Black voter registration between 1940 and 1970, followed by decline and stagnation. What data we have on national Black voter turnout indicate that nearly all of the gains toward equality with white voter turnout occurred between 1952 and 1964, before the Voting Rights Act passed, then almost entirely halted for the rest of the century. These data reveal a too slow but unmistakable climb toward racial parity throughout most of the century that begins to flatten around 1970, a picture quite unlike the hockey stick of historical shorthand. We draw attention to the unexpected shape and timing of these trends not as an attempt to argue that things are or were better for Black Americans than they might appear. Quite the contrary. Gains on the part of Black Americans, though clear and surprisingly steady during the first two-thirds of the 20th century, were due almost entirely to their fleeing the South by the millions during the Great Migration. Starting new lives in cities such as Chicago, Los Angeles, and Philadelphia meant access to better health care, education, and economic opportunities. But these destinations, too, were characterized by a persistent reality of exclusion, segregation, and racial violence.
It was Black Americans' undaunted faith in the promise of the American we, and their willingness to claim their place in it against all odds, that won them the progress between the end of Reconstruction in the 1870s and the end of the Civil Rights Movement in the 1970s. Collectively, these migrants and their children and grandchildren steadily narrowed the black-white gap over those years. In the last half century, however, that collective progress has halted, and many who fought so hard for this progress have now lived to see it reversed. UW Clemon, an African-American lawyer who won a precedent-setting Alabama school desegregation case over 40 years ago, and recently took up a remarkably similar legal battle in the same county, summarized the historical arc well by saying, "I never envisioned that I would be fighting in 2017 essentially the same battle that I fought, that I thought I won in 1971. It is against this backdrop of stillborn hopes and intergenerational reversals that Black Lives Matter protesters have taken to the streets. The recent police killings have undoubtedly been sparks in the dry tinderboxes of over-policed Black communities, but those communities are also situated within a parched landscape of stagnant progress toward racial parity half a century after the passage of landmark civil rights legislation, and a century and a half after Reconstruction. What, to many white Americans, are mere charts and graphs, to Black Americans are the contours of their genealogy. But if Black Americans' advance toward parity with whites in many dimensions had been underway for decades before the Civil Rights Revolution, why then, when the dam of legal exclusion finally broke, didn't those trends accelerate toward full equality? Why was the last third of the 20th century characterized by a marked deceleration of progress and, in some cases, even a reversal? We have two answers to these questions. The first is simple and familiar: white backlash. Substantial progress toward white support for Black equality was made in the first half of the 20th century, but when push came to shove, many white Americans were reluctant to live up to those principles. Although clear majorities supported the 1964 Civil Rights Act, a national poll conducted shortly after its passage showed that 68% of Americans wanted moderation in its enforcement. In fact, many felt that the Johnson administration was moving too fast in implementing integration. Lyndon B. Johnson's rejection in 1968 of the Kerner Commission's recommendations of sweeping reforms to address racial inequality suggested that his fine-tuned political sensitivity had detected a sea change in white attitudes in the year since he, more than any previous president, had led the project of racial redress. This was a dramatic example of deliberate acceleration followed by deliberate deceleration, a pattern which mirrored the abandonment of Reconstruction. And it is in that earlier period of American history where the second answer to the question of why racial progress stagnated after the Civil Rights era can be found, as made clear by new statistical evidence we present in the book, The Upswing. On the heels of Reconstruction came a period that Southerners call redemption, a violent project on the part of vanquished Southern elites to restore white hegemony in the wake of the progress Black Americans had made after the Civil War. Redemption coincided with the vast upheaval of Redemption coincided with the vast upheaval of industrialization and urbanization when the United States more broadly plunged into the Gilded Age. Gross extremes of wealth and poverty, a tattered social fabric rife with factionalism and nativism, a gridlocked public square, and a culture of narcissism were its hallmarks. The late 1800s was thus, by nearly every measure, including the stark retrenchment of nascent racial equality, the worst of times.
But as the century turned and the Gilded Age gave way to the Progressive Era, America experienced a remarkable moment of inflection that set the nation on an entirely new trajectory. A diverse group of reformers grabbed the reins of history and set a course toward greater economic equality, political bipartisanship, social cohesion, and cultural communitarianism. This shift and the long-run trends it set in motion are detailed in scores of statistical measures in The Upswing. Some six decades later, all of these upward trends reversed, setting the United States on a downward course that has brought us to the multifaceted national crisis in which we find ourselves today, which bears a remarkable resemblance to the Gilded Age. The wide array of statistical evidence compiled in The Upswing, ranging from the distribution of income pre- and post-taxes to bipartisanship in Congress and split-ticket voting, and from civic engagement, church membership, and social trust to parents' choice of their children's first names. All of this shows that the Progressive Era represented a fundamental turning point in American history. These interconnected phenomena can be summarized in a single meta-trend that we have come to call the I-We-I curve, an inverted U charting America's gradual climb from self-centeredness to a sense of shared values, followed by a steep descent back into egoism over the next half century. The moment America took its foot off the gas in rectifying racial inequalities largely coincides with the moment America's we decades gave way to the era of I. At the mid-60s peak of the I-We-I curve, long-delayed moves toward racial inclusion had raised hopes for future improvements, but those hopes went unrealized as the whole nation shifted toward a less egalitarian ideal. A central feature of America's I decades has been a shift away from shared responsibilities toward individual rights and a culture of narcissism. Economic inequality has skyrocketed, and along with it have come massive disparities in political influence and a growing concentration of political economic power in the hands of a few billionaires. Polarization and social isolation have increased. Whatever sense of belonging Americans feel today is largely due to factional and often racially defined in-groups locked in fierce competition with one another for cultural control and perceived scarce resources. Contemporary identity politics characterizes an era that could well be described as a war of the we's. This is a reality that predated the election of Donald Trump, though his presidency threw it into sharp relief. And a new presidential administration will not by itself restore American unity. It is difficult to say which came first, white backlash against racial realignment or the broader shift from we to I. Perhaps America's larger turn toward I was simply a response to the challenge of sustaining a more diverse multiracial we in an environment of deep, embedded, and unresolved racism. But it is also possible that a broader societal turn away from shared responsibilities to one another eroded the fragile national consensus around race as all Americans began to prioritize their own interests above the common good. A selfish, fragmented I society is not a fertile ground for racial equality. Indeed, the fact that landmark civil rights legislation passed at the very peak of the I-We-I curve suggests that an expanding sense of we was a prerequisite for the dismantling of the color line. Without what the historian Bruce Shulman calls the expansive universalist vision that America had been building toward in the preceding decades, it is hard to imagine that such watershed change, so long and so violently resisted, would have been possible. Through the long civil rights movement, as it has come to be called, black activists had prevailed upon the white establishment to widen the we in important, though ultimately insufficient, ways across many decades. By the late 1960s, though the work of widening was not nearly complete, America had come closer to an inclusive we than ever before,
But just as that inclusion began to bear tangible fruit for Black Americans, much of that fruit began to die on the vine. The lessons of America's I-We-I century are twofold. First, we Americans have gotten ourselves out of a mess remarkably similar to the one we're in now by rediscovering the spirit of community that has defined our nation from its inception. America has turned the tide from I to we once before, and we can do it again. And, to a greater extent than heretofore recognized, we made more rapid progress toward racial parity during the communitarian epoch than during the period of increasing individualism that followed. But we can be defined in more inclusive or exclusive terms. The we were constructing in the first two-thirds of the last century was highly racialized, and thus contained the seeds of its own undoing. Any attempt we may make today to spark a new upswing must aim for a higher summit by being fully inclusive, fully egalitarian, and genuinely accommodating of difference. Anything less will fall victim once again to its own internal inconsistencies. As Theodore Roosevelt put it, the fundamental rule in our national life, the rule which underlies all others, is that on the whole and in the long run, we shall go up or down together. Next article, still reading from my personal archives here, also from the New York Times, speaks to inclusion, and it was posted November 7th, 2020, also an opinion piece, written by Chibuehe Obi Achimba. Gay in Nigeria, Black male in America. I learned how to carry myself to protect my safety back home, only to come to the U.S. and face a different danger. Mr. Achimba is an MFA candidate at Brown University, says here. I came to the United States in 2019 as a Scholar at Risk Fellow at Harvard University. After I was kidnapped and tortured in Nigeria for being gay and daring to speak openly about it, America offered me refuge. But this spring, after videos of the killings of Ahmaud Arbery and George Floyd surfaced, I'm coming to terms with the fact that the country that promised me safety is one where Black men like me face a different kind of danger. Each time I tell someone why I'm here, the sad irony of it hurts like a gut punch. I've traded one perilous identity, being gay in Nigeria, for yet another one, being a Black man in America. The anguish cuts deep into the bones. Growing up on the other side of the Atlantic, I was well aware that in America, Black masculinity is pathologized and the Black presence relentlessly policed. The story of Martin Luther King Jr. is often read side by side with the story of Eric Garner. You can't idolize Barack Obama and not shudder at the tragic murder of Michael Brown by a white police officer in Ferguson, Missouri. The glory of America is global, and so is the struggle of its Black citizens. And yet somehow I managed to believe that my queer identity would protect me, not because it offered any immunity against racism, but because I still have on my body the flesh wounds I suffered on the front lines of LGBTQ activism in Nigeria. I thought, if there is any justice in this world, I'd be spared the fraught realities of another marginalized existence. I thought, surely my masculinity, considered too tenuous and inadequate in Nigeria because of my sexual orientation, cannot be considered threatening in America. But here in America, masculinity added to melanin multiplies into something monstrous, in the white imagination, that is. The cops who threw me against the car and patted me down during my second week in the United States almost certainly weren't thinking the Black men they saw driving along the interstate could be lovers trying to maximize the warm lights of a waning summer day. Instead, what they saw were just two Black men who were speeding either to or away from some crime. There are serious problems with policing in Nigeria as well. Recent activism has brought the extreme abuse that occurs there to the world's attention.
The difference is that at home, police brutality is not set off by racist stereotypes. Also, and most important, America prides itself on being a global defender of human rights. Nigeria's track record in that regard is merely modest, when not abysmal. I expected better here. And of course, law enforcement officers aren't the only Americans who believe in racist stereotypes. When the white attendant at the drugstore in Harvard Square trailed behind me after I scanned a shelf of high-end cosmetics, I imagine she saw a black man obviously up to no good. From that and other similar encounters, I learned that, "Can I help you?" when directed to a black man in an establishment, is no more a question than a polite route to surveillance. To explain to me why white people crossed to the other side of the road during the 7 minutes it took me to walk home at night from my office at Barker Center, why they clutched their purses tightly, my white colleague said, quote, "Maybe it's your boots, your stride, you know, you're black. You should work on your appearance a bit, you know." But I was already exhausted by the time I arrived here from Nigeria. As an openly gay man there, my boldest priority each time I stepped out of the house was to return home alive. As a black man in America, that has not changed. My country was no place for a teenage boy like me who was gay and camp. Or, put more truthfully, I was a social oddity, a threat to a raging brand of toxic masculinity. Fitting in, indeed, surviving, forced me to re-engineer my body and learn novel ways of navigating daily life on the streets. My choice of clothes, shoes, my body language, all of those marked me as either a not-to-be-messed-with passerby or a punk ripe for picking on. One Saturday afternoon when I was 13, my brother took me to a gym equipment store in Aba, in southeastern Nigeria, to shop for weightlifting gear, after haggling with the hunky middle-aged owner who spent the entire time teasing me for my girly frame. He paid for 2 5-pound dumbbells, and we rode the bus home. The dumbbells were for me. I had just moved to the city to begin studying at a rowdy, all-boys technical school. At the end of my first week there, I came home with multiple bruises and a new name, Chinelo, an Igbo name mostly given to girls. Aba, Nigeria's most resilient commercial nerve center, was notorious then for its gangs, a bloody vigilante group, and rampant street violence. My brother worried that I might not survive. Besides buying me weightlifting equipment and ensuring that I trained on it, he also got me Timberland boots and Caterpillar sandals with toothy soles and exaggerated heft. Soon I traded my tight khaki shorts for baggy jeans and wore baseball caps each time I stepped out of the house. Although this artifice, especially the boots, became a signature part of my wardrobe, it didn't do much to protect me from the rampant and violent homophobia in Nigeria. The problem with code switching, with dressing to fit, is not that it just does not work. Parentheses, the evening I was abducted in Nigeria, I was wearing Caterpillar steel-toed boots. It shovels the moral responsibility onto the shoulders of victims of thoughtless bigotry. It asks that black men, for example, tweak their appearance to lull the neurosis of agitated white people. It asks that queer folks, in the case of Nigeria, go on laboring for a society that will never pause to reckon with its tacit terrorism. I've tuned into this frequency of unsolvable social terror since the age of 13, constantly oscillating between self-defense and self-erasure. At 27, I am thoroughly fatigued. Worst of all, cultural context differs from country to country. Most social cues I absorbed to protect myself in Nigeria might implicate me in America. For example, putting my hands in the pockets of my pants was a mechanism I used in the old world to prevent myself from gesturing too much. In America, this is among the top behaviors to avoid when stopped by the police. It would mean you were trying to retrieve a gun. It would mean the cop was only defending his life. Everything after that would be in the past tense, including your life. The same week, the video of the shooting death of Ahmed Arbery as he jogged near his home in Georgia, which amounted to a lynching, was posted online,
A different video detailing yet another horrific killing of a gay man a few miles from my hometown in Nigeria was sent to my inbox. The two videos banged against the trajectory of my journey. While one pointed to the trauma of a destiny I escaped by a hair's breadth, the other revealed the horrors of the present. Both raw and potent with destruction, they have hammered cracks in my belief in a world where I'm not bending into the shape of prey. For the last minute or two, I'm switching to current news, reading from theroot.com. This one was posted today, the 8th. Labor Department suspends Trump's federal diversity training ban because it's racist and dumb. Written by Zach Lindley. Well, Donald Trump is on his way out of office, and it looks like some of his stupid-ass policies are soon to follow. Remember when the commander in insurrection issued an executive order barring federal agencies and contractors from funding anti-racism and diversity training? Well, last month, a federal judge blocked that orangey-white nonsense, and now the Labor Department has suspended enforcement of that order. USA Today reports that the Office of Federal Contract Compliance Programs will stop investigating agencies suspected of committing the egregious and un-American act of ensuring that bigotry isn't allowed in the workplace. Also, a hotline set up to collect complaints will no longer be used. Seriously, though, Trump really had these people setting up call centers to make sure nobody was talking about racism inside government buildings he didn't even work at. Who fights this hard for Americans' God-given right to be white supremacists? The order from the Labor Department came after Judge Beth Labson Freeman had the good sense to say that Trump's war on diversity was the stupidest war of his presidency. Nah, she didn't say that, but she was probably thinking it. Yeah, Biden is going to have his work cut out for him in cleansing the stench of white nationalism Trump has likely left all over the White House furniture. The ban on diversity training, a thing that resulted in numerous lawsuits and had businesses and even universities suspending diversity programs for fear of losing federal funding, is really only the tip of the racist and proud iceberg. Still, this is a good start. After all, the ban didn't only affect government agencies. It affected any business, nonprofit, or institution of learning that had federal contracts or planned to apply for one. Anyone applying for a federal grant would have needed to first make sure their establishment provided a bigot-friendly workplace that coddled white tears while telling snowflakes they weren't allowed to openly discuss discrimination or offensive language. I wish I were being hyperbolic. Anyway, out of the old and racist and in with the new, pardon me, out with the old and racist and in with the new and hopefully less racist, the Orange Menace, his administration, and his ridiculous executive orders can't get the boot fast enough. That article from Zach Lindley brings us to the end of our time. Thank you so much for joining us. This was the Black Experience Hour. You're listening to the Audio Information Network of Colorado, and please tune in to all of our programs.

pieces. Each encouraged peaceful but meaningful and detailed calls to action. This kept with James's philosophy of integration and acceptance. Examples of the Tribune's coverage included the printers' unions across the country that did not allow black members. James wrote letters on behalf of the black union members to officials and printed them in his weekly paper. The next week, he included responses from those officials, or lack thereof. Accompanying articles told of the advances black printers made in integrating the unions. The articles relayed in detail the history of discrimination, the problems faced by the printers, and the successes of colored individuals in the unions. In 1937, he took an active role in supporting the anti-lynching legislation proposed in Congress. Articles in his newspaper told of lynchings the white newspapers did not cover. James, known as J. Edward McCall, wrote letters to congressmen and the U.S. senators. Their responses to his letters were printed in the Detroit Tribune to not only hold the men accountable for their votes, but later encourage Tribune readers to write their elected officials using his letters as examples. Several Christmas seasons, the paper asked readers for the names of needy families, and the newspaper would bring a basket to them. Quickly, the need exceeded funds and supplies. James and Margaret were spending much of their own funds on the baskets as they hurt for the families in need. After a few years, the paper, indeed, James and Margaret, could no longer afford such charity. Many awards came to the newspaper. James wanted the recognition to be for the paper and not himself. He was a member of the Urban League and the NAACP to effect change and unite the message of the black community. Through these organizations and his paper, he hoped for peaceful integration between the races. Each organization, the local churches, and even white organizations presented the Detroit Tribune with honors on fair reporting and leadership attributed directly to James's strong character, mentorship, and initiative. James considered himself a race man, meaning he dedicated his life to the advancement of black brothers and sisters. The Tribune highlighted the success of black leaders in their professional careers to inspire young black readers to reach higher and expect more. Editorials written by James spoke out against police brutality. Articles and editorials called for more black men to be hired on police forces and fire departments around the area. The Detroit Tribune is still credited for the integration of the Detroit Fire and Police Departments. Blindness was an inconvenience, but not his biggest barrier. Michigan had few services for the adult blind outside of workshops. Somewhere, James learned to read and write in Braille. While his assistants read to him from other newspapers and magazines, James sat at his desk taking notes for future stories, interviews, and editorials on Braille Writing Slate or Braille Writer. World War II presented more trouble between black and white citizens of Detroit. The paper was accused of inciting riots. This was further from the truth, but the accusations wore on him. James retired in 1945 and concentrated on his poetry. He died in 1963. His legacy lives on in his descendants. His family understood and never took for granted the risks James and Margaret took to better themselves and the black race. Their parents' values were ingrained into their daughters and their grandchildren. Daughter Victoria married Charles Anderson, an attorney. They lived in Louisville, Kentucky for a few years. She became interested and active in the promotion of black artists. Her son is a magistrate in the courts of Detroit. Daughter Margaret worked tirelessly to preserve the history of Detroit's African-American community. She was the librarian archivist at the Burton Historical Collection at the Detroit Public Library from 1974 until her retirement. She formed the first African-American genealogical society in Michigan, the Fred Hart Williams Genealogical Society. She assisted Dr. Charles H. Wright to develop a library for the Museum of African American History. She served as a librarian for the Museum of African American History from 1987 to 1999, where Room 207 is known as the Margaret McCall Thomas Ward Rare Book Room. Her grandson, Buzz Thomas, the great-grandson of James Edward McCall, served in the Michigan State House and Senate from 2003 to 2010. Emily Raspberry by Peggy Chong, the Blind History Lady, read by Jim. One of my more interesting ancestors this past year is Emily Raspberry. There was so little written about her, and yet so much to tell. Following is a glimpse into what I have learned of this incredibly strong woman.

0: Born December 12, 1915, in Alabama, Emily came down with the flu at age 4. When Emily recovered from the flu, she was totally blind. Her little sister died from the flu on December 20, 1918. Her mother sent Emily to public school with her older brother. No accommodations for a blind black child were possible, so Emily listened and participated in class orally, not learning to read or write. Finally, Emily was enrolled at the Alabama School for the Negro Deaf and Blind in the fall of 1926. Emily was homesick, but there was so much to learn. In only 2 weeks, she mastered the Braille code and read all 130 books the school owned. A new world opened to Emily. She had a glimpse of the sighted world, and she wanted to be a part of it. Her teachers were impressed with Emily's quick accomplishment of the Braille code and placed her in the upper class. She studied hard to cram in several years of her learning into her first year. Emily was returned home for the first time on May 22, 1927, to find her mother gravely ill. Emily was home only a few hours before her mother died. A funeral was planned in days. After the funeral, Emily was told she would live with her half-sister in West Virginia. She felt the joy of returning home to show how well she, as a blind child, could learn and be successful, to the shock of the death of her mother and heart-wrenching separation from her family. Emily was enrolled in the West Virginia School for the Colored Blind almost immediately. She found that they had twice the Braille books in their library and magazines in Braille. Emily threw herself into her studies. Classes were harder than in Alabama. Unlike other schools, West Virginia held unsegregated classes, including both the deaf and the blind students. The boys had one dorm and the girls had the other. There were no separate dorms for the blind and deaf students. Rooms were crowded. Sometimes three or four boys shared a room that would have been considered small for two. There is no record of when Emily graduated, but it is believed to be in either 1932 or 1933. Emily enrolled at the West Virginia State College for Negroes in Dunbar. At the end of her first year of college in 1935, she knew she wanted to be a teacher in a school for the blind. Her hope was to share her love of reading and literature to open the world for other blind colored students to the possibilities of the outside world. She graduated in 1938 and continued classes through the West Virginia State College, enabling her to become a certified teacher of the blind. She received her master's degree from Hampton University. Emily started as an academic teacher in the primary grades at the West Virginia School for the Colored Blind in 1948 in Institute, now known as Clarksburg, West Virginia. She taught reading and writing for the blind kids and deaf children in her classes. On her desk, she had a toy anteater. Over the years, the anteater showed its wear. Emily decided the toy needed to be disposed of. Knowing her students loved the anteater, frequently saying hello or goodbye to it, she set up a funeral for the anteater. The class went out and dug a shallow grave for the toy, placed it in the grave, and held a short service. When the School for the White in Romney and the School for the Colored combined in 1955, Emily was one of only three teachers from the colored school that made the transfer. Not all the colored students from Clarksville transitioned to Romney. The staff at Romney were friendly, but Emily did not mix socially. For at least the first year, Emily took a room in the student dorms, as did the other single teachers. As a single woman and the only black faculty in the blind department, she may have felt out of place. In reading classes where she recognized a spark, she assigned a poetry lesson for spelling class to bring out the creativity of the students. The children were encouraged to write a poem, including all the spelling words for the week. In her Braille class, she taught the students to work with a slate and stylus, while other teachers used the Perkins Braille Writer. She incorporated listening to the radio into her class to ensure students' interest. Lessons were assigned to write about what they heard on the radio. The eighth grade class in 1956 wrote a quiz show based on the show The Big Surprise. Emily supervised school trips to watch plays or listen to concerts. For years, Emily had season tickets to the Cumberland Classical Music Series. Each year, Emily paid for four student season passes with an interest in music. She took students by bus or driver to the concerts. When a movie of interest, mostly historical films such as Man of All Seasons, she asked students to accompany her to the movie theater in Romney. She paid for their tickets and treated the kids to their own box of popcorn. A memorable year was 1967 when she was chosen to supervise a student teacher. Emily was honored and proud as the student teacher was a former blind student. In 1969, Emily taught health. Most likely not her favorite subject, but she entered the class with the same enthusiasm as her English classes, even though the textbooks were more than 20 years old. One assignment was to make up word puzzles relating to their health lessons. When the project was over, the best questions were put into an article for school newspaper, The Tablet, to show how much her students learned that semester. Later, she took an apartment above a restaurant. Rickety wooden stairs led to her door. The apartment overlooked Main Street. The entire space may have been no more than 900 square feet. Emily frequently took the Greyhound bus to Washington, D.C. When a student of hers also rode the bus, she talked to them about their schoolwork or family. In class, Emily mentioned her travels to D.C., commenting on the friendliness of the staff to her and sadness that the maids in the hotel were paid so little. Other blind teachers from the school asked to have their meat cut or their tea poured from the pot on the table, but not Emily. She insisted she would cut her own meat, pour her own tea, and serve herself. Summer vacations were never wasted. She took classes at Harvard. In 1961, she worked as a proofreader for Perkins Braille Press. Vacations meant exhibits at the planetarium, museums, concerts, exhibits on history, and more, usually in Boston. There were trips to attend conventions of the AAWB, of which she was a member. At one concert, she spoke briefly to Senator Edward Kennedy, also attending. Their meeting was exciting for Emily, and she took the news back to her students of her encounter with a man who would make history. She retired at the end of 1977 school term and moved to Boston. Emily kept in touch with some of the Romney students. They wrote to her in print, and she answered them in print. She died September 12, 1988, in Vermont.
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0: 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Remember to appreciate your loved ones regularly. Being in good mental and emotional health positively impacts your relationships and vice versa. Prioritize self-care through exercise, healthy eating, and stress management. Research has shown that satisfying marriages brought greater mental, emotional, and physical health for years to come. Adults who are more socially connected are found to be healthier and live longer. 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
2: Hello, and welcome to your BLT Bite. My name is Evan Starnes. This week, we're going to show you how to change the voice on your Amazon smart speaker. When it comes to English-speaking voices, there are quite a few options to choose from, and we'll show you a couple in this recording. Let's get started. For this example, I'd like to change the voice on my speaker to a British male voice. First, activate your smart speaker and then say the command, change your voice. When you change your voice, you should hear a little chime letting you know the change was successful. Let's demonstrate. Computer, change your voice.
3: I have a few voices to choose from. 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
3: Would you like to choose that one or hear another?
2: Choose that one.
4: Okay. You're all set. I'll be the voice you hear when you speak to this device. If you'd like to change how you wake me up, you can also change your wake word.
2: And we did do a previous BLT Byte on that last week. And just for fun, let's hear how this new voice sounds. Computer, what's the forecast for tomorrow?
4: Tomorrow, there will be some sun and thunderstorms, with a high of 84 degrees Fahrenheit and a low of 61 degrees.
2: And if you'd ever like to change the voice again in the future, just remember the command, change your voice. That's it for this week, but be sure to tune in next week for more BLT Bytes. Thank you for listening. My name is Evan Starnes, and I'll see you next time.
0: Access to nutritious food is a fundamental right for everyone. Yet 12% of the U.S. population faces limited access to such meals, according to the U.S. Department of Agriculture, or USDA. Hunger not only affects our work performance and overall health, but also impacts the learning and growth of children. The USDA is actively working to increase food security and reduce hunger by offering a range of food and nutrition programs. 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1-877-877-877-877-877-877-877-877-877-877-877-877-877-877-877-877-877-877-877-877-877-877-877-877-877-877-877-877-877-877-877-877-877-877-877-877-877-877-877-877-877-877-877-877-877-877-877-877-877-877-877-877-877-877-877-877-877-877-877-877-877-877-877-877-877-877-877-877-877-877-877-877-877-877-877-877-877-877-877-877-877-877-877-877-877-877-877-877-877-877-877-877-877-877-877-877-877-877-877-87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That's 1-866-348-6479 or 1-877-842-6273 in Spanish.
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2: 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From Anaheim, California, BLT presents CSUN 2025. Hello, everybody, and welcome to your BLT Bite. I'm your host, Evan Starnes. So this is going to be a bit of a special BLT Bite for you guys. Last week, I was at CSUN, and as you guys have probably come to the conclusion as well, my plans for BLT and for making BLT Bites didn't go quite as intended. I've got a lot of takeaways from the conference and actually learned quite a bit, and I will be doing a full-length episode on Wednesday, kind of just regarding my thoughts on the entire conference as it is and some of the cool stuff that I got to see there. And then also, you know, just what I could have slash should have done differently for BLT. So that will be a full-length episode. That being said, I wanted to give you guys kind of a roundup of all of these different little recordings that I've edited together and show, you know, some of the stuff that I got to see at CSUN. And it was incredible. I got to see some new Braille devices. It is I even said this in my recording. It feels like the year of multi-line Braille displays. I got to check out the Humanware Monarch. I didn't record that one, though, which is really unfortunate. And I had a nice run-in with good old Joe Weber from Be My Eyes, and we had a live encounter with Stevie Wonder. So, pretty big deal. So with that being said, sit back, relax, grab whatever sandwich or beverage pleases you, and enjoy the rest of this BLT triple-decker bite. And stay tuned for the full episode on CSUN.
7: So we are standing at the TPGI booth, which is a sister company for Vispero / Freedom Scientific, the makers behind JAWS. And I'm joined by Denis Thomas from TPGI. So you guys work with San Diego State University currently for some really neat web accessibility testing, and I'd really like to know how it all works.
8: Well, my sister company, I work for TPGI, which is the professional services division under Vispero. We support universities and private sector companies with ensuring that their digital storefronts, digital universities, are accessible to everyone regardless of their ability. My sister company, Freedom Scientific, makers of JAWS, ZoomText, and Fusion, work directly with the University of San Diego State by providing you guys with JAWS and Fusion licenses to be used most likely as accommodations to students as well as faculty, allowing them to teach and or take courses online or whatever as needed and navigate the university's websites as part of the day-to-day student life. What I do on the TPGI side is the web consultant, is provide companies with digital accessibility services, direct consulting like manual testing, design reviews, and things like that, remediation support, to strategic services like helping university develop an accessibility program that understands the entire use case of accessibility from procurement, HR, to student life, faculty, and all that sort of stuff. And everything that we put on the web must be made accessible.
7: Absolutely.
8: For both parties there. We also complement that with free software solutions known as ARC, JAWS and Specs, and our latest product, JAWS for Kiosk. ARC is our technical scanning tool and knowledge base center, which allows our clients to scan their websites and web apps against the WCAG standards and understand where there might be automated issues, or we can tag those as well with manual testing issues that would impact folks who need, who use screen readers or dyslexic or any other disability type that impacts how they use the web. JAWS Inspect is a purpose-built product of ours where we've taken JAWS and turned it into a pure QA and developer tool that allows them to test the usability of a website. So in our space, we have lots of tools that test against the technical standards, but JAWS Inspect allows us to test the usability of a site. So we can technically, I like to say, we can technically test if we have a ramp on the front of the building and determine yes or no on that. And JAWS Inspect is going to let you know, is that ramp 6 miles long and
7: Right. Therefore
8: not really usable to a screen reader user, or there's an impasse that they couldn't get past as part of that. So that's where that comes in. And then JAWS for Kiosk.
7: That's
8: for
7: new.
8: This big push in the space, even heightened by COVID, where we've gotten rid of folks in the retail setting where I just want to buy a burger, or if I want to check into my
7: cashiers and all that,
8: check into my airline, get a taxi, even getting gasoline at the pump, it now has a kiosk built into it.
9: Wow.
8: Well, where does that leave behind the disabled community?
9: Yeah.
8: So JAWS for Kiosk gives you a tool that's familiar with millions and millions of people all around the world. JAWS is used by over 100 countries around the world, so there's automatic language support. To the scalability of that,
7: that's
8: the security
7: awesome.
8: Built into it, the familiarization of the community of being JAWS users coming to a kiosk that now uses JAWS itself, so there's no new learning curve they have to have for using something like that.
7: Yeah.
8: And then the customization that we can also provide to ensure that we're pronouncing words that may not be in the dictionary because of our marketing crew coming up with something like that. So this is the support that we provide to our customers and our clients, as well as to the community themselves via Freedom and what they do.
7: That's really cool. And, ensuring that it's responsive and understandable. Now, if you'd like to learn more about what TPGI does, check out their website at tpgi.com. Currently, we are at the Harpo booth, and I'm holding in my hand a really
10: incredibly cool-looking Braille display called
7: the Braille Pen 24. Now, I have never held a Braille display in my hand so thin and so light before. So for perspective here, it's about as thick as an iPhone, like as your average smartphone, and about as light too. So this doesn't use piezoelectric Braille, does it? It's like a...
11: It has dot cells.
7: Dot cells. So yeah, it's the exact same technology. So I believe it's using actual motors. I'll go ahead and show what it sounds like to kind of refresh the display here. So I'm just scrolling through the main menu. It kind of sounds like an Orbit Reader, but much faster. But it does make an audible sound. You have a really nice Braille keyboard on the surface of it. You have some thumb keys and like a thumb joystick on the front, and a couple of switches on the back.
11: Here is for a silent mode.
7: Oh, okay.
11: You can turn off the system sounds.
7: Oh, nice.
11: This mode is for change the mode, so from terminal to offline note taker.
7: Oh, very cool. So kind of like if you've used the Brilliant Braille displays, they have a switch on the back to just go between standalone and terminal mode. So pretty similar. And then to the right of those two switches, you have your power button. But yeah, again, I've never seen, the whole thing is made out of aluminum. It is a really sleek looking Braille display, running around $2,000.
2: Now, if you'd like to learn more about the Harpo Braille Pen or get one yourself, you can visit their website at BraillePen, BraillePen.com.
7: So a bit of a different device for you guys, not a Braille device or an assistive technology product, rather a smart oven. So I'm joined by Travis Rigg, and what is this thing called, first of all?
8: It's called a Brava, so kind of like Bravo, but it's Brava.
7: Oh yeah, I've heard of these before, so can you tell our listeners about what this is and kind of what makes it unique over other ovens?
8: Absolutely, yeah, everybody asks, their first question is what makes it smart. So if you think about what some car companies have done with autonomous driving,
7: yeah,
8: we did it with cooking.
7: Nice.
8: So Brava is a smart oven that cooks with infrared light.
9: We use 6 lamps to cook instead of traditional heater coils. These heater coils are slow to heat up and slow to cool down.
7: Yes.
9: But Brava's lamps go from ambient to full power in less than a second. So under the hood, there are 8,500 recipe programs that are fully automated. It stays cool to the touch on the outside. It shuts off automatically when it's done cooking. It has a camera inside for remote monitoring and for remote shut off.
12: Does it notify you when it's done?
9: Absolutely. And it notifies you on that mobile app, too. There are also 10 manual modes, so it can bake like a regular oven.
13: Mm-hmm.
9: It can sear, which is kind of like broil, but it's way more powerful, and it goes both directions.
7: Can it air fry?
9: Yes.
7: Oh, that's a big one.
9: We call it, it's not actually air frying, but it's emulating an air fryer. So if you have air fryer instructions, you just follow the same times and temps.
7: Because, I mean, an air fryer is just an oven with a basket underneath it,
9: pretty much.
7: A convection oven.
9: Exactly.
7: Now, for our listeners, this thing, if you guys have used Apple products for a while and you're familiar with their design language, this thing looks like an Apple device. Like the top, of course, you have this big silicone pad. You do have this big, giant touch surface with a button.
9: That's the only physical button on the device, and this is the only button that you have to physically press to start it.
7: Ah,
9: your hand is on right here is a glass touch screen.
7: Yes.
9: So, we didn't design Brava with accessibility in mind.
7: That was the question I was going to ask. So
9: we launched it in 2018 to the consumer market because we wanted to help home cooks cook faster and with more convenience than ever before.
7: Absolutely.
9: Turned out a lot of the safety features that we built into the product had an elevated level of importance for people that use assistive technology. The fact that it stays cool to the touch, shuts off automatically. So about two years ago, we started seeing sales from this company in Massachusetts who serves young adults with autism that were trying to live independently.
7: Yeah, I know the company.
9: It turned out that they have a lot of challenges in the kitchen of the anxiety of forgetting to turn off the oven.
7: Oh, yeah.
9: Or having to flip things over burning flames, you know? And so they immediately found massive benefits in this, and we got on the phone with them, trained their whole team of PTs and OTs, and since that time we've placed Brava with about 100 people in the Boston area. That opened our eyes to assistive technology, and we said, oh my gosh, there's this whole market that is underserved and has been left behind in the kitchen. And frankly, there haven't been very many innovations in cooking technology in the last 50 years, much less for accessible cooking.
7: Well, and everything's all touchscreen.
9: Oh. Exactly. And so we knew last year when we went to ATIA, we met some guys from the San Francisco Lighthouse. They came up and said, your touchscreen is no good for people that are visually impaired.
7: Yeah.
9: And we said, we know. How do we fix it? And we ended up partnering with them over the last year. We first had to rebuild the back end so that full oven controls would be on the app.
7: Right.
9: Then we worked with the Lighthouse to help us with the design and integration of screen readers with VoiceOver and TalkBack. So it is fully accessible for
7: iPhone and Android users. So your app is fully, because that's the risk you have with these, because as cool as they are, you know, smart devices, you know, you throw like $800 down on something like that. You get it home, set it up, find out their app isn't accessible. So the Brava app is fully VoiceOver accessible.
9: Yes.
7: Now, how much does this particular oven run usually?
9: There's 4 different packages. The starter set, which has a metal tray and a glass tray and a walk-in oven. The temp sensor retails for $1,295. The next set includes all of the bakeware accessories. So it has a loaf pan for baking bread. It has a square pan for making brownies and cakes. It has an egg tray so you can do fried eggs, poached eggs, and also a muffin cup or muffin tin. And then that set's $1,495. The next set includes all of that plus the enameled cast iron chef pan, which you use to make rice, soup, stews, braises, things like that. And then the last one is $1,995. That's the one that you actually have your hand on. It has all of the accessories plus a glass door, plus a wireless temp sensor. So the original Brava has a metal door.
7: Oh, okay.
9: We didn't need glass in the beginning because it has a camera inside.
7: Yeah, so you don't, not an AT product, but definitely love to cover kitchen gadgets on this podcast. So yeah, this is the Brava oven. I've heard about these a few years ago, and I was wondering about their app. It is nice to see it's accessible. So a bummer that the touchscreen isn't natively accessible or doesn't have some sort of speech functionality, but It does have an app, and you know, as long as that app works, if you're a blind user, you can use this product.
12: Well, goodness gracious, I totally lied if I said this was going to be the last demo, because I ran into a good friend of the show and a good friend of mine, Joe Weber from Be My Eyes. Welcome to CSUN?
13: Yeah, this is my first one.
12: Really?
13: Believe it or not.
12: Goodness
13: I joined
12: gracious.
13: Be My Eyes in 2019, and then I was supposed to do my first one, and that was March 2020, shut down right before the conference.
12: Right.
13: Because that was right around the same time.
12: Well, yeah. Good Lord. How have you felt about this year? It's been...
13: Well, I mean, I just... And actually... Evan, if you wouldn't believe this, right now, behind us, Stevie Wonder is walking through, which is probably the craziest coincidence.
12: That's kind of
13: maybe
12: insane.
13: So he's literally right behind, he's like right there.
12: So we're standing in the front lobby, and there's Stevie Wonder just...
13: And is just passing quietly right by us. He's wearing a black leather hat, big sunglasses, all black, kind of it's like a nice leather sweatsuit. And he looks pretty... cool. Oh my god.
12: All me darned.
13: This is crazy.
12: This is insane.
13: And then he's with none other than Mike May. Do you know Mike from APH?
12: Yeah, good old
13: local
12: Mike
13: legend.
12: May.
13: Yeah. Yep. I think he's his official guide for the conference. And
12: I guess I wouldn't be surprised, would I?
13: This is crazy. This is radio at its best right now, man.
12: It's not every day you get to just have a 20-foot encounter with Stevie Wonder. Well, I guess, can you tell us about some of the latest and greatest since we've met about what's down the pipe for Be My Eyes?
13: Yeah, I mean, right now, if you buy those Meta Ray-Ban glasses, you can sync it to your Be My Eyes account. You can call a volunteer. You can call members of a group, like a volunteer group that you create.
12: Oh, cool.
13: So right now, though, a good differentiation to know is that you can use the Meta AI in the glasses. So you can say, hey, Meta, what am I looking at?
12: Yeah.
13: That's a different AI model, though, than Be My AI. So, you know, right now, of course, we have this integration with Meta, and we are giving them a lot of great feedback from our community members, specifically regarding their AI and those glasses. But, you know, ultimately, we still really believe in and prefer our OpenAI-based model in our app. So just a good thing to note if you are using both of those platforms, that it is a different platform, and it might give you kind of different results.
12: Right, because you're using GPT and stuff like that.
13: Yeah, exactly.
12: Meta's is like what?
13: Llama.
12: Llama,
13: yes.
12: Yeah, that's what they're using. So it's different results. I've noticed with the Meta AI that I have to kind of prompt it a bit more for specific details.
13: Yes.
12: But it'd be cool to actually, especially since you guys have already gotten the Be My Eyes integration, where you can just say, hey, Meta, Be My Eyes. You know.
13: Yeah, exactly. And like, I mean... I would say this to any of our partners, including Meta or OpenAI, which is that Be My Eyes has always been agnostic of one. We never are saying we're going to use this model because they're the one we are partnered with or because they're paying us, all right? Like, the value we bring and vice versa, and the only way we can bring value is if we are actually providing the best on behalf of our community. And for that reason, like... If tomorrow, which God knows now happens all the time, if a new model is clearly the best one to use,
12: there you go.
13: We're sure as heck going to try it out.
12: Absolutely.
13: And if it's the best one, we're going to find a way to get it in our app. So you know, that's how we roll.
12: It'd be really cool to see like an accessibility mode for Meta AI where you can just, it knows your blind, low vision. It can be more verbose. And
13: well, I mean, I think that's kind of the future of AI is like one, an AI that learns about you.
12: Yeah.
13: And, you know, everyone we talk about on the team, or talk to on the team and in general, I think it's that's where it's going.
12: Yeah.
13: And also to be able to, I don't know, anticipate things.
12: Absolutely.
13: At the same time. So.
12: Well, I'm getting a call, so we're going to have to cut this short. But thank you, Joe Weber, for your time.
13: Yeah, I mean, it was a crazy moment we just saw. But
12: for real.
14: Well, I sure hope you guys enjoyed listening to those recordings. Keep in mind, too, a lot of these are going to be probably extended into full feature length. I guess you can call them feature length BLT episodes. If you've got any questions or feedback, you know, you can always email feedback@aftersight.org or leave a voicemail at 720-712-8856. Like I said, I've got more thoughts on CSUN, and I didn't put all of my recordings in this bite, mainly because it would have made it way too long. But I realized that the exhibit hall is so loud, and some of my recordings did not turn out. Even after putting them through, posts, like they just were not usable, sadly, which is really sad. So I'll have to reach out to a couple of the other folks that I interviewed and see if we can get them on the show. Anyways, it's been another BLT Byte. I've been your host, Evan Starnes, and I'll see you on BLT.
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0: Imagine navigating through a dense fog that doesn't lift, where shapes and colors merge into shadows. This is a reality for many facing diabetic retinopathy, a sneaky complication of diabetes that damages the eye's blood vessels, leading to potential vision loss or blindness. It doesn't play favorites. Anyone with type 1 or type 2 diabetes can find themselves in this fog, especially if blood sugar levels have been a roller coaster ride for years. In the early stages, this condition might be the secret keeper, revealing no symptoms or only minor vision issues. But as it progresses, the signs become impossible to ignore. Floaters dancing in your vision, blurriness, fluctuating clarity, and perhaps areas of darkness. The battle against diabetic retinopathy begins with understanding. It starts as non-proliferative diabetic retinopathy, where blood vessels in the retina begin to weaken, bulge, and leak. If unchecked, it evolves into proliferative diabetic retinopathy, a more severe stage where the eye, in a desperate bid for normalcy, grows new but fragile vessels that bleed easily, possibly leading to scar tissue and retina detachment. The risks aren't just a list in a medical textbook. They're real and include everyone with diabetes, particularly those with uncontrolled blood sugar, high blood pressure, high cholesterol, and those who smoke. Prevention and early intervention are the shields and swords in this fight. Regular eye exams with dilation, a vigilant eye on blood sugar levels, maintaining a balanced diet, engaging in regular physical activity, and saying a firm no to smoking are critical strategies. If you're pregnant or have a history of diabetes, your eyes deserve even more attention with additional exams to navigate through pregnancy safely. In the midst of these challenges, there's a beacon of hope. Diabetic retinopathy doesn't lead to vision loss. By taking charge of diabetes management, engaging in healthy lifestyle choices, and keeping a keen eye on any changes in vision, the fog can clear. The journey isn't walked alone. Eye care professionals are allies, ready to guide, support, and intervene when necessary. If the world starts to blur or shadows begin to invade your sight, reach out to them. Your vision is invaluable, and with the right care, the clarity of life's beautiful details can be preserved.
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1: 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Hey, you're listening to BlindSight. Let's go. Mental health isn't something to take lightly. It's time to fight. It's time to thrive. Let's do this.
2: And welcome to BlindSight. This is Bill Lundgren, your host. And we're going to, as always, we're going to have a good program today. But before I introduce the guest, I want to make sure that you know about our feedback line, because we want to hear your opinions and programs. You want to hear any suggestions you may have. And there are two ways you can reach us. One is by telephone, and that is 720-712-8856. Or you can email us at feedback@aftersight.org. And we'd love to hear from you and let you know. There's also in May sometime, we're going to be introducing a new podcast. I won't be involved, but two guys who really know the subject will be talking about blind sports. And so keep your ears peeled for that to start sometime in May. So for today, welcome, and I want to welcome our guest, Ethan Fisher, who has a story that I think is very important for people to hear, and he's been doing his best to help people by sharing his story. So Ethan, welcome to BlindSight.
3: Bill, thanks for having me. I'm excited to be a part of this.
2: Great, great. Well, how are things going for you?
3: Things are going good. You know, right in the middle of speaking season, I kind of have a unique schedule. I have a college schedule as if I was a college student, where I have summers off, the holidays off, and then I work a lot during the spring semester and fall semester.
2: Yeah, and spring break is over, so you have to get back out there on this the circuit.
3: Yes, sir. It doesn't really matter what spring break it is. They just rotate me around, so every different region in the country has spring break at different times. So I can always find a way to stay busy this time of year.
2: Yeah. Okay. So you weren't giving any programs in Florida on the beach for the rest of the kids.
3: Nope. I was actually in Maine in a blizzard on Thursday.
2: Oh, jeez. Well, okay. Well, what I wanted to do is to have you tell us what you've been sharing with the students and, about your story, because I think it's very important to have you do that. So I'll let you start.
3: Yeah. So basically what it comes down to is I use my life experiences as a precautionary tale for students. I made a lot of poor choices and decisions in my middle school, high school, and college careers, to the point where the elevator pitch or elevator story is basically I failed out of 5 different small-time college basketball programs due to drugs and alcohol. But what the underlying factor was is mental health. And I had untreated mental health since I was in middle school. And part of my story and why it's so important, my keynote for students, is I actually talk about my first suicide attempt in 8th grade and dealing with the mental health issues and depression that I faced, since I was 13, 14 years old. Mm. And that's the thing about mental health is it's an ongoing battle. It's never like you fix yourself and everything's 100% okay. It's a constant battle in the sense of, you know, developing the right tools in your toolbox and learning how to navigate life, because the reality is life is extremely difficult. You know, there's no easy way about it. There's no easy button. You know, we all face some type of pain and struggle along the way. And so what happened was, at my fifth college, I ended up going out to a house party like most college students do, and ended up drinking wine for the first time, and woke up in a blackout 24 hours later to a nurse telling me that I drunk drove and killed somebody.
2: Ouch.
3: Yeah. And from that moment forward, you know, laying in that hospital bed, my life completely was altered and changed. And the worst part about it is an entire family's life was altered and changed because of my choices. And I tell students all the time, you know, obviously I've been through a lot and I've struggled with mental health and suicidal ideation, and I've been through a lot, but at no point during any of my speeches or talking about this stuff do I want anybody to feel sorry for me, because I put myself in that situation. And people need to feel sorry for Bill's family. And Bill was the individual that lost his life in my accident. And so I just want to stress that, no matter, you know, interview, podcast, speaking, I just want people to understand, you know, there's no feeling sorry for me. You know, an entire family lost their husband and their father and their grandfather because of my choices around alcohol.

0: So you said from 13, 14 was when the depression started?
1: Yes, sir.
0: And then you tried to commit suicide. And what happened? What did people do when they stopped that?
1: So in my case, it was a moment where I was in a fight with my parents, and you know, I threatened my parents at the top of my lungs that I was going to kill myself, and I grabbed a knife and ran out to the barn and actually had it to my wrist and was getting ready to cut my wrist, and my dad came out and stopped me. But why I stress this so much is I don't blame my family. I don't blame anybody that mm-hmm. I've been around. But at that point during the 80s and 90s, when I grew up, you know, mental health wasn't talked about as we're discussing now.
0: Right.
1: And so nobody ever knew about that moment. So my family and I kind of just brushed it under the rug and never discussed it again. And a big reason to why I turned to drugs and alcohol was that was how I dealt with all that pain and trauma that I had internally. And
0: sure.
1: Hid behind
0: self-medication.
1: The yes, sir.
0: Mm-hmm. That's what often happens is the self-medication. And then everybody looks to the drinking instead of looking at the underlying thing or what we call now a dual diagnosis.
1: Yep, 100%.
0: Mm-hmm.
1: And that's why I believe my story and my message is so important. And it's not because of everything that I've been through. But I think it's that opportunity to have this open discussion where, and the data and the numbers, you know, can change based off of each year, but roughly, you know, 70 to 80% of people who are dealing with mental health issues when they're young end up becoming addicts and alcoholics later on because they end up self-medicating.
0: Right.
1: And so if I can get that seventh grader, that eighth grader to never try alcohol or never smoke weed to deal with that pain that they're facing, I've just saved them from a life of addiction.
0: Mm-hmm.
1: And that's why, again, I think my program is so important, because if I can get one of those eighth graders to say, man, I need to talk to a counselor versus self-medicating, I've just completely altered their entire life and they don't even know it.
0: Absolutely. Absolutely. What do the kids that you talk to tell you? I know you talk to them as well as talk to them. What are they telling you what they need?
1: So that's the best part of my job. It's not me being on stage. It's me standing in line where I have 100 kids waiting in line to come talk to me after an event. And
0: okay.
1: And every story is different. I've heard some of the most horrific, heinous things that have happened to students, traumatizing moments that, you know, you don't like to repeat. And the sad part is there are hundreds of those stories from every
0: yeah.
1: school that I go to.
0: Mm-hmm.
1: Now, some of the stories are just, thank you, Mr. Fisher. It was an inspiration. You changed my whole outlook on life. But a lot of the times it's the kids who are struggling with the mental health aspect. You know, Mr. Fisher, I've tried to commit suicide 5 or 6 times, and they'll show me the cuts on their wrist, how many times that they've had to check themselves into a mental health institution because of what they're going through. Like any story you can imagine, I've probably heard it from these students, and that's the important part of my job, because I'm not telling these students anything that the administrative staff are not saying, the teachers aren't saying, their coaches aren't saying, or their parents aren't saying. I just happen to be a stranger that comes in and airs out all my dirty laundry so that they feel safe, and it makes them open up. And a lot of times I hear stories that they've never told an adult before because they've never felt right. safe.
0: Right. Well, the thing is, when somebody tells their story, they have the strength to tell the story, then that's a role model for them to say, you don't need to keep the secret.

0: And that's a powerful thing that your story can do for people.
1: Oh yeah, it I think that's one of the coolest benefits to my job and most powerful is seeing these kids in a matter of moments go from social anxiety, never talking to anybody, completely scared, and they will actually come up and show the strength to come talk to me and then tell their story. And you can just see this weight lifted off of them. And it, for that moment in time, it completely changes how they view themselves and gives them confidence. Because a lot of times I'll tell them, if I was in their same shoes, I don't know right. if I would have had the strength or the courage to come up and speak to the speaker like myself. I would have been too afraid. And so they're already showing a strength that I don't think they realized they had until that moment in time.
0: Well, I know you've talked about, in terms of your finding out the news about what happened, you had a very strong reaction yourself to what you did. Can you tell us a little bit about that moment when they told you what happened in the hospital?
1: Yeah, so I ended up basically just crying for I don't even know how many hours in the hospital, you know, with my hands on my face and just crying in that hospital bed. And what it boiled down to, and I say this in my keynote, is I had three choices. And what ultimately ended up happening and changing my life was I had a conversation with God. And God told me to handle my responsibilities. And it wasn't like I heard some powerful voice that reverberated through the halls and, you know, there's no flashing right. lights. But I just remember sitting in that hospital bed and having this over encompassing feeling and conversation, you know, that God told me to handle my responsibilities. And ever since that moment, my life is completely changed. And I've been striving every moment since that moment to be a better human being because I believe God gave me a second chance.
0: Mm-hmm.
1: And so I work extremely hard since that moment to be a better person. Now, obviously, it hasn't been easy, and there's been some ups and downs along the ways. But the best part about it, from my standpoint, is, you know, I tell students all the time, I make a choice every single day to never take a sip of alcohol because I think alcohol is the most dangerous drug on the planet. And so I made a vow and a promise to God, but also to Bill's family, to never drink again because I never want to be put in that situation to hurt or harm somebody else. And so my life has changed from that moment.
0: I think it's really essential that as a male, you're expressing that it's okay to reveal the secret and to share your feeling with both the boys and the girls and men and women, because there is kind of a, lift yourself up by the bootstraps and deal with whatever is going on, rather than saying, hey, it's okay to feel and to admit there's some issues are going on instead of hiding it with alcohol.
1: I think it's extremely important. Why? Because when I started actually breaking down the numbers, I've been fighting for the kids for so long. You know, I started speaking on the mental health piece 2014, 2015 with the youth. But when you actually break down all the data and the research, and I think Jonathan and I talked about this in the pre-call, but roughly 75% of people that die from alcohol are by middle-aged men. And why?
0: Yes.
1: Well, because we've been trained our entire lives not to talk about pain or the trauma, you know, to mention that we're depressed or we're sad. And if you come across as sad or depressed, then you're weak. And so I know from my personal experience, and I told one of my friends this, from the crash, at like 2 days after the crash and when I woke up in the hospital and all that process took place, I never shed a tear from after the second or third day of the crash when I woke up in the, I had to check myself into an actual mental institution for a couple of days. But I didn't shed a tear until like 2014. And that was because I was going into a prison system where you definitely don't talk about your weakness and your pain. And I never shed a tear, and I buried all that stuff and internalized it. But when I became a speaker, I started realizing how many men are dealing with so much pain and trauma from their youth and their adolescence that they just keep buried up inside, and they turn to drugs and alcohol as a coping mechanism. And so I saw it as my platform and my opportunity to be this man that's gone through all this stuff and be vulnerable with his story and say, hey, I've been dealing with mental health and depression basically my entire life. I know for a fact that if I would have got counseling in middle school and high school, my life would be completely different. And the chances are I never get into that act, that vehicle, and take Bill's life. And so I think if I would have addressed my mental health and been vulnerable and talked about my issues in middle school, the life I had would have never taken place. And so that's right. Why I think it's so important to have these conversations so that men can feel safe and say, hey, yeah, I lost my job. It doesn't mean I'm worthless and I'm, you know, a loser. It just means I'm going through a hard time. Let's make a plan and figure out what job I can get next and go from there. But oftentimes they feel so bad, especially during the pandemic. You know, so many men took their life during the pandemic because they felt embarrassed right. that they lost their job and they had no financial income coming in. And it was the easier way out, and it's sad.
0: Well, I don't want to get into the mystical that much, but I've always felt that something like what you went through, there's a call for you to do something different and make a difference in other people. And that's the opportunity that you took in doing the speaking to the people who very much need to hear you.
1: Yes, sir. I've dedicated my entire life to this mission of speaking and spreading not only my story, but with the intent of discussing these topics of mental health, to address the issue of awareness of what drugs and alcohol can actually do, you know, to be open and vulnerable about your story, because the reality is we all have stories. I tell people all the time, any person can be a keynote speaker. Anybody can stand on stage and tell their story and have it be impactful. It's just how many people want to stand on stage and do that process over and over and over again. A lot of people right. don't, because there is a lot of pain and trauma in it. But I will sacrifice my pain and trauma and having to go through those hard topics when I have a line of kids that completely change and alter their life and saying, hey, Mr. Fisher, I'm going to go see a counselor now, because you're strong enough to admit to go see a counselor. That changes their life. And that's the greatest part of my job.
0: Absolutely. Yeah. And ever since the COVID, what the schools are finding, they don't have enough mental health counselors to meet the need. That's the downside that we're facing, that people need to realize we need to have more people there, people like you and people who are trained professionals to work and help these kids get better. And the adult, as you say, you're not doing corporate work now, are you?
1: Not yet, but the intent to move into corporate is coming with when my book gets released. I think I can do some incredible work in the corporate world, you know, especially with men who are holding on to this pain and trauma of, hey, let's discuss mm-hmm. these issues, because if you don't address these issues, your personal life is going to struggle. You know, your relationships are going to struggle, and oftentimes when that struggle comes, where do people go? You know, they go to the bottle, they go to, you know, self-medicating, like you mentioned in the beginning. And if I can get individuals in corporate America to not to go out to every single happy hour and take a chance of getting in a vehicle and putting somebody's life in because they go out every happy hour because they're sad with their life. Well, if I can get them to realize that there's other options and avenues for them, you know, again, we make them pivot and find what they truly want to do with this life. But I just think, especially after the pandemic, our entire world, our social, emotional communication has taken a huge hit because of the pandemic, and we're still all struggling with it now.
0: Yes, we are. Well, what are you talking about in your book? What's the title of the book? Do you have one officially assigned to it?
1: So yes, and I have to look it up because it got changed when it got to the copy editor. And yeah. So I have to remember what what the title, because we changed it multiple times.
0: Oh, yeah, that's a problem. Before you actually, you're not even sure of the title until it's actually on the bookshelves.
1: Yeah. So we came up, finalized it, From Failure to Success, 5 Keys for Profound Change.
0: Oh, and, wow.
1: And so okay. I talk about my struggles in the book, and a big piece of it is the mental health. And if you don't address your mental health, I think that's the foundational piece to all life. If you can't take care of your brain, you're going to struggle in all aspects of life. And then I talk about my 5 keys that I've used every day since those prison cells to stay on the path I'm at, to where, you know, I've been sober for 20 years. I've started a speaking career and got all those degrees and everything that I've accomplished by using those 5 keys. And so I give, you know, readers, here's my story. These are the things that I've used my life to change who I am as a person. And this is what you can do as well.
0: And what are the 5 things that you keep every day? Right? Can you share
1: yes.
0: those with us?
1: Yeah. So my 5 keys to success is, number one is accountability. I think people need to stop pointing fingers at other people and realize they are sitting in that seat because of the choices and decisions they've made up until that point. Hmm. Now you could have had a horrible family life. You could have had a horrible relationship. You could have had success. You could, whatever situation it is. But if you don't look at yourself and realize that you've made hundreds, if not thousands, of choices to put you in that position, then it's your fault for being in that position if you're unhappy, because you could have made countless changes. So I look at it as, hold yourself accountable to, no matter who you are. Like, I can never blame anybody for getting me drunk or high. I have to live with that. That's on me for the rest of my life.
0: Right.
1: And so I wake up every day and realize I can't take a drink of alcohol. I've had some of the closest people in my life ask me to drink, and guess what? They're no longer a part of my life.
0: Right.
1: Because I'm not going to allow them to mess up my life. And that's holding myself accountable to what I know is my biggest weakness, and that's alcohol. Number 2 is setting goals. And, you know, I could give you the whole spiel from my keynote, but, you know, there's a Harvard survey that came out years ago, and I'm sure everybody's heard it, but you're 30 times more likely to achieve your goals simply by writing them down. And so I tell audiences to write down their goals. And the reality is only 4% of the world's population actually write down their goals.
0: Right, right.
1: Well, that's why they're the 4%. That's why they're the rich, the wealthy. They have their businesses. They have a great relationship. Why? Mm-hmm. Because they write down their goals and they chase them every day. And 96% of the world's population don't write down their goals. And that's why most people struggle with, man, I hate my job. And they work Monday through Friday. And then they drink Friday, Saturday because they hate their job. And then they wake up hungover on Monday. And they're like, man, I have to do this all over again. Well, because they didn't have goals and they didn't chase them. So they're stuck in this crummy job having to pay bills because they're behind the eight ball. And so they're stuck doing the life that they don't want, but they have to because they've got bills and they put themselves in that situation. So I just challenge students and anybody that sees my speech is to write down your goals. Like I tell people, I've got 5 goal boards in my office. You know, I got daily goals, weekly goals. I got goals for the next 20 years of my life.
0: Oh, wow. And, yeah, I'm just writing my goals right now. There have been a lot of changes in my life. So I'm back to trying to say, okay, where am I going? What am I supposed to do? So I know exactly what you're talking about.
1: And you think about it from, you know, obviously I was an athlete, but you think about it from anybody that's trying to get a job.
0: Yep.
1: Like if you don't write down what job you want or what degree you need or what process it's going to take, you're never going to get that job. And so I challenge those, anybody, whether you want to stop working at Walmart and you want to work at, you know, a corporate or, you know, Fortune 500 company. Well, how are you going to do that? Write down that goal. I'm going to go study X, Y, Z. I'm going to go do.
0: Right. And kind of lay out a plan for yourself.
1: Yep.
0: So what's key number three?
1: Number three is choices and decisions. And I boil it down to is that we have an infinite amount of possibilities every day. And it starts with the choice that we make every single second of every day on what path we're going to take. And so my hope is when I'm done with my speaking and I've told my story, that I challenge the audience members that they are in control of their destiny from this moment forward. As soon as they walk up out of the arena or the gymnasium or the auditorium, they are in control of their life. And it starts with the choice that they make as soon as they walk out that door.
0: Interesting. Mm-hmm.
1: And so I challenge those in the audience that if they're struggling with mental health, I challenge them to go talk to a counselor, because that is a choice that they can make at that moment to deal with the pain and the trauma versus making the choice of, oh, it's not that big of a deal. And then all of a sudden, 4 months down the road, it's spiraling out of control. And they ditched work because they decided to get drunk because they're so mad with their life. Well, if you just go back to that moment after my speech, you had the power to make a choice to address that mental health issue right then.
0: Sorry.
1: That's all right.
0: Sorry about that. Yeah, absolutely. And four?
1: And four is perseverance. And I have a tie in my speech of desire where I basically say, no matter how many good choices you make in this life, you are always going to have doubters and naysayers. You're going to have bosses and loved ones and friends and family that tell you you're not good enough. You're not smart enough. You can't start XYZ business. You can't go into that career because you're not talented enough.
0: Right.
1: Mm-hmm. How many of those people in the audience have that desire to persevere through all that negativity, all that hostility to achieve their goals that they're writing down? And the sad part about life, and we all know it, the older we get, most of the times it's the closest people to us that are going to drag us down from our dreams because they don't see the vision that we have.
0: Right.
1: So how many of my people in the audience are willing to lose friendships, willing to lose loved ones, willing to sacrifice for those goals that they have, because they're always going to have somebody saying, well, you shouldn't do this, you shouldn't do that, that's not going to work. So like I tell students and audiences all the time, I've lost thousands of relationships. I've lost my family. I basically lost my wife because of this job, because I wasn't going to allow the pandemic. I wasn't going to allow anybody to stop me from this speaking career because I believe it's my purpose and it's my calling.
0: Mm.
1: And so I've lost every major person I've loved in this life. I've lost due to this process of chasing down this dream and this purpose. And so again, how many people are willing to sacrifice everything that you want to chase a dream or a goal that you have? And most people aren't willing to do that. And that's why they're not successful.
0: Mm-hmm. Yeah, you're talking about your dedication to what you believe in. And sometimes if people don't share it, they can't go on the journey with us.
1: Yep.
0: Pure and simple.
1: And I watched an interview with, it's on the new podcast with LeBron James and JJ Redick, but they asked LeBron about, you know, what it took to become the person that he is. And he talked about sacrifice in the sense that he sacrificed his family. They don't get to see him when he's working out 8 hours a day, 9 hours a day. And he just said, you're going to have to sacrifice a lot of the people that you care about in order to achieve this dream. And he has the support because they see his vision and they're on his team supporting him. Where most people, especially when you're first starting to chase a dream, the people around you don't see that vision, and oftentimes they're not going to support you. So how are you going to achieve that dream?
0: They often don't think you can do it, and so they have their own ideas. And so sometimes you have to make that sacrifice.
1: People have no idea how many hundreds of people told me I would never play college basketball again as a convicted felon. And I didn't listen to any of those people that said it could never been done. And I found a way to make it happen because I wasn't going to allow those people to drag me down, because I had that desire to change. I had that ability to persevere through all those obstacles to achieve what was one of my goals at that time.
0: And of course, your other goal is to take care of yourself and stay sober and to keep your eye on the ball.
1: Yep. Yes, sir. And then the last key to it all is faith. And like I say in my speech, I tell people, I don't care what religion you believe in. I don't care what spirit you follow or deity or whatever it is. But if you have faith in who you are as a person and what you do on a daily basis with the choices you make, like, nobody will stop you from achieving what you want to do in this life. And for me, I have faith every day that this is my job and my purpose. I have faith that in my life that God kept me alive for a reason. And that's why I work so hard at this job. That's why I've lost so many friendships. And, you know, basically my marriage went through the tubes because I was chasing this dream so much.
0: And she didn't share it with you. So, Yeah, that's the hard part. Someone you care about, and they just don't get it.
1: They don't get it. They don't see it, and that's sad. But you know, you think about the reality of, I'm sure you've been in the position in your experience living where you had something that you wanted to do and achieve, and the people next to you didn't. They didn't see that, and you lost them as friendships.
0: Yep. Yeah, it's like when I lost my vision or found out I was going to be blind, I made a total career change because I wasn't liking what I could do, but that was the kick in the butt for me to say, oh, this is what I enjoy doing, and that became a long-time career for me, and what a difference it makes in mental attitude when you're following your, what is referred to as follow your bliss.
1: Yeah.
0: Well, you also, I think you also, these people that you talk to can reach you by phone or by email as well after the program's over, right?
1: Yes, sir. You know, with the younger crowd, you know, they always do Instagram and Facebook.
0: I don't
1: have Snapchat. I'm not as cool as those kids. And
0: none of us are.
1: I'm not a big fan of social media because I think social media, and I talk about it, is so negative to these kids and their mental health, you know, living in this 24/7 cycle of comparison. I literally tell the kids, and audiences, I don't know if I would have survived as a middle school kid growing up in this generation with all the social media pressures. I was ready to take my life in eighth grade, and that was before cell phones. That was before social media, just based off of peer pressure in the hallways. So these students, and it's not just the students, it's us as adults as well. Like, I had to get off of LinkedIn during the pandemic. And LinkedIn's just a grown-up version of social media.
0: Right.
1: Well, I had to get off LinkedIn for 6 months because I was watching other speakers find events during the pandemic. and they were traveling during the pandemic, and I'm sitting there going 6 months without a paycheck and find one online event, you know, two online events. And then all my other speaking buddies were finding all these events. I even had somebody that did like 200 online events and I did like 20. And as a person, it made me feel bad about myself. I felt like an imposter. You know, I felt like a loser because all my peers, so to speak, were finding work. Well, I was struggling because I was comparing myself to them. Like, so I had to get off of LinkedIn because it was ruining my mental health and how I felt about myself.
0: That's right. That's right. When you start feeling bad about yourself, looking at these other people, then you've got to change the slate and say, oh, no, I can't look at that. I have to look at me.
1: Yes, sir.
0: And finding the good things that you're doing. And was that the time that you started on your book, or was that after that?
1: Well, the book's been, I started the book like 10 years ago because I had no idea what I was doing. And everybody's like, you need to write a book. And so I would find myself in hotels just randomly writing basically like diary entries of a story. And so when I got the book deal with the publisher, I had already written, you know, almost 200,000 words. And I was just going to compile all those journals and stories that I had been writing in the hotels and turn it into, you know, like a biography or not a biography or whatever it is, you know, a memoir. And after having a conversation with one of the editors, I end up scrapping all that and writing a new book from scratch.
0: No kidding.
1: And so that's what is actually at the last phases right now. And I'll get it back from my last, you know, final edit or review on March 10th or May 10th. But I ended up, you know, writing that book during the pandemic. Mainly the truth is most of it was written in the last year, you know, struggling with this divorce. So instead of being in complete darkness, you know, during the divorce process, I found a couple hours every day to write, to try to keep my mind, you know, as healthy as possible, you know, because that was the darkest time of my life.
0: Sure. But you demonstrated persistence in being able to follow your goal, which is exactly what you're telling other people to do, even despite everything. And that's admirable. I think you're, when you're standing up there in front of your audience, you're giving them a role model, a successful role model to follow. And I'm sure they resonate with that.
1: They do. It's eye-opening and a blessing for how many people can relate to my story. Mm-hmm. When I first started as a quote-unquote keynote speaker, I started with just basketball programs and then college athletics, because I thought only athletes could relate to my story. But when I started figuring out and crafting my speech, and I started doing large school assemblies, you know, 3,000 kids, and I started having the students with green hair and coming from theater or 4-H or choir, and I started getting kids from every single different type of, you know, demographic and group, I realized my story was powerful. And so when I go into events, I'm trying to get every kid, you know, I get greedy. And everybody says, well, if you can change one kid's life, that's awesome at every event. And that's what my goal is. But, you know, when you have goals, you get greedy with them. So I want as many kids as possible. But I also do realize, you know, out of 100%, there's going to be a 10%, maybe 20% of the audience that doesn't relate to my story, or they can't find ties. And that's okay, because if I can get that other 80%, the mass of them, then I did my job. And hopefully those 20% that I didn't get to are going to see another speaker or another professor or coach that they bump into that will, you know, change their life for them at that moment.
0: Well, what I'm hearing is just the power of your presentation and how much is sorely needed for people to hear you and hear people like you in terms of, because we're getting very defeated right now. And here to have somebody say, hey, you don't have to go down that road. I'm very struck by the power of what you're presenting to us today.
1: Yes, sir. And what I've been finding out, especially, and it's just been these last couple weeks, I've actually had almost more teachers come up to me as of late, you know, as adults saying thank you, because they're seeing their story, or they're hearing that they can overcome their obstacles, or, you know, maybe they don't want to be the history teacher here forever and they want to be an administrative. Well, now they see like, oh man, I've got these five keys. I can do these to get that role. But the stories I've heard from the teachers and the administrative staff over the last couple of weeks has been a whole nother, you know, avenue that I didn't realize I was impacting. And again, I think that's why when I get my foot in the door for corporate, I think I'll be very successful, because I think my story is so powerful. It resonates with everybody in some type of manner, because the reality is most people in their family have somebody that's an alcoholic. Could be your brother, could be your uncle, could be your cousin. But chances are most people know an alcoholic, a drug addict, somebody that's gone through a divorce. You know, like, I know Jonathan and I talked about this, but one of the keynotes that are points that I talk about in the corporate, and this ties into everything, is, you know, men don't talk about the divorce. They bury it inside and they drink about it and they're struggling.
0: You got it. Mm-hmm.
1: Well, I found some data and some research that showed that for every one woman that attempts to take her life after a divorce, 9 men will do the same. And again, it ties back to this whole, what you brought up, Bill, earlier with vulnerability and talking about these issues. So I got multiple calls during the pandemic with friends who had their buddies take their lives during the pandemic because they couldn't deal with the depression or losing their job. And so instead of opening up and feeling safe about, hey, I'm struggling with depression or I lost my job, I can talk about it, they end up drinking and taking their lives, which is all preventable if we sit down and have these discussions to where you feel like, oh, I'm not alone. Because men, we feel like we're alone, especially when it comes to emotional things. Like, we don't want to admit we're sad. We don't want to admit we're struggling. You know, because we feel like we're looked down upon as failures.
0: Yep. Yeah, that I too had to learn that, because that's the male image. John Wayne.
1: Yep.
0: You may be too young to remember John Wayne, but it's that image of riding off into the sunset with 3 bullet holes in your belly and just smiling and going off to the next adventure and not letting anybody know that those bullet holes hurt.
1: Yep.
0: Yeah.
1: You know, the reality is every person on this planet faces pain and trauma at some point. Yes. And, you know, I found research during the pandemic that, you know, upwards of 60% of the population struggle with mental health during the pandemic. Right. I actually think it's probably closer to 100%, you know, because even those that look good on the outside, and, you know, some of these CEOs that made billions of dollars during the pandemic, well, they went through divorces. They lost half their income. Like, even though they're the most powerful person on the planet and everybody sees like their life going in the right direction, well, they're going through a divorce, so they lost this money, and they'd like, so even the most successful people are still struggling with something. It's just how many people want to talk about it or be involved with it. And there's some validity to some of how some of these men handle it by bottling it up inside, and they use it as fuel and they don't talk about it and they're okay with it. But there's a big percentage of men that need to talk about it, you know, because it will help them. I don't go to therapy anymore because my keynote and my speaking is my therapy session. That allows me to talk about all this stuff. And right. so when I, mm-hmm. and then I have, you know, the hundreds of conversations on top of that, that's my therapy because I get to talk about all the things that have messed up my life. I get to talk about, you know, my depression in middle school. I get to talk about my drunk driving accident and talk about that pain. I get to talk about my divorce and tell people like it was the worst time of my life, but I keep going and I talk about it because I'm going to use it as fuel to keep motivating myself to push on to help other people.
0: Noble goal. I really want to thank you for being on Blindsight today and allowing us to tell your story, to let people hear not only what you've been through, but the attitude that you have and your willingness to and encouragement to other people to not keep things, you know, pardon the pun, bottled up. And to be able to be real. Congratulations. Thank you for being out there. And I hope keep in touch and let us know how you're doing. This is Bill Lundgren, Blindsight. I really appreciate having our guest today and hope that you will hear him in person at some point. And to all of you, remember, our feedback is by telephone is 720-712-8856 and or email feedback@aftersight.org. Get that right one of these days. Thank you for being with us, and until the next time.
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1: Hello, listeners. This is Family Medicine resident physician Dr. Cindy Lay. Do you feel that lately you've been having more difficulty concentrating or enjoying your favorite activities? Perhaps you've been low on energy or overwhelmed by guilt? These symptoms, along with changes to sleep and appetite, may suggest depression. 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Taking the brave step of talking to a mental health professional or your primary care doctor is key for your well-being. 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
2: Are you or a loved one finding that the world seems a bit blurrier or not as bright as it used to be? It might be time to talk about low vision, a term that might not be as familiar as it should be. Low vision isn't fixable with glasses, contacts, medication, or even surgery. It's what happens when eye diseases, many of which are related to aging, progress to a point where they steal away parts of our sight that we can't get back. But it's not all doom and gloom. With the right help, folks can learn to live their lives to the fullest with the vision they have left. This is where OnSight Skills Center and Curtis Strong Center come into the picture. They're the heroes without capes for anyone with vision loss, offering a buffet of services like assessing what vision remains, teaching new skills through occupational therapy, providing a shoulder and an ear with adjustment counseling, and even guiding on how to navigate the world with new mobility skills. They're all about empowering independence. And let's talk numbers, because they're pretty big. Over 2 million adults over 40 have age-related macular degeneration, while a whopping 24.4 million are dealing with cataracts. Then there's diabetic retinopathy and glaucoma in the mix, affecting millions more. These conditions, along with others like dry eye, don't always wave a big red flag to announce they've arrived, making those regular eye exams more crucial than ever for early detection and treatment. For those looking to dive deeper into resources or find more support, websites like oib-tac.org for finding low vision providers, nei.nih.gov/nehep for educational resources, VisionServeAlliance.org for a directory of services, and Hadley.edu, Hadley.edu, for learning opportunities are just a click away. For more information, reach out to OnSight Skills Center and Curtis Strong Center. They're not just about seeing better, they're about living better.

0: 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My name is Evan Starnes. 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And now, let's fire up Narrator for the first time. 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
0: And as you can tell, Narrator gave a pretty good explanation about what it does and what it is. 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
0: And of course you can turn Narrator off as well if you've accidentally enabled it. But that is how to turn on or off Windows Narrator. And that's pretty much it for this week. Thank you so much for joining us for this BLT Bite. My name is Evan Starnes, and I'll see you next time.
1: Exiting Narrator.
2: 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Trust your instincts and take routes that keep you safe. Be aware of hazards like wildfires, floods, or hazardous material releases, and act quickly to avoid danger. For example, with wildfires, move out of the area in a 90-degree direction from the wind. 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

0: to Blind Level Tech. This isn't just accessible tech talk. This is technology on a whole new level. We're showing you just how possible it is to live the life you want. Hello, everybody, and welcome to another episode of Blind Level Tech. I'm your host, Stephen Starnes, of course, joined by my co-host, Kelvin Crosby. How are you doing today?
1: Hey, man.
0: Yeah, man.
1: How you doing, man? I'm doing good. We're still trying to stay away from fires over here.
0: Oh, jeez.
1: Getting crazy, but hey, we're surviving.
0: More keeps coming, and they keep trying to put them out, and it sounds like whack-a-fire, whack-a-mole, but
1: yep.
0: Yeah, it's terrible. Well, so, have you been evacuated, or?
1: Not yet. Not yet. The one that was near me a couple of recordings ago, that one got put out pretty quickly, within about 8 hours, and we were in the yellow zone, so we were not quite evacuated, but close. And then we're safe, but you guys are freezing over there, though. So
0: tell me about it. Yeah,
1: I'll take Smokey and Ashy over losing my toes because it's so cold. So,
0: well, and snow. I mean, team travel in the snow is fun.
1: Yep.
0: Yeah, you got to do it at least once.
1: So I'm excited about today's guest, man.
0: As am I.
1: So why don't you tell us a little about who he is?
0: Yes. So today's guest is Josh Mealy. Is that correct? The last name pronunciation? I always want to get that.
2: Yeah, you got it.
0: Yeah, and he is he's had quite a I said tech journey in the outline, and I don't like the term tech journey. It sounds too cheesy, but that's the only thing I can think of. Quite the tech experience over the years, starting like way back with actually creating a screen reader for the Macintosh pre-voiceover, and creating a really cool tactile map application, and also giving me a reason to buy an Amazon Echo Show. So we're definitely going to talk about that today. But yeah, Josh, welcome to Blind Level Tech. It's Friday as we're recording this. So how's your Friday going?
2: My Friday's going great. Thanks for having me on. I'm super psyched to be here and have a great conversation with you guys.
0: Yeah, we're excited too. Well, I'd like to first kick things off. You know, you're a tech nerd, Josh. As we've heard, I was actually listening to your pre-show with Jonathan. I'm like, oh yeah, this is going to be fun. So I'd like to really start off, what first, like very, very first, if we can go way back, got you into technology in the first place?
2: You know, I mean, I feel like we just swim in it, right? I mean, technology is everywhere. I was, you know, I just had my birthday. I was born in the late 60s. I'm pretty old, you know? So, I grew up in the 70s, and there was a lot going on. You know, it was just sort of the acceleration of technology was sort of in full swing. And, you know, there were still like big ass tube radios around. Like there were like, it was not uncommon to like, you know, telephones were everywhere. But like not nice small phones like we have now. Like they were big and, you know, you could take them apart and learn a lot from them. Yeah. And so the same thing with radios, like, you know, I was growing up in a world where, you know, if I took apart a radio that was made in the 50s, which there were a bunch of them around, and a lot of them didn't work anymore and nobody cared about them, so I would just open them up, take them apart, and they had, you know, all kinds of things in there. And each of the components was like big, you know, like vacuum tubes and transformers and capacitors, like things that were, you know, that you could really put your hands on and say, what's this? What's this? And then there were also transistor radios that were much smaller that you could also open up and take apart, but learn a lot less from them. So, I mean, I was a little kid who liked to take stuff apart, and I liked to figure out how things worked. And that's how I got into it. And, you know, as a little blind kid, you know, there's all the blind stuff, but as I was, you know, when I was early in my childhood, most of the technology that I had was not electronic for blindness. Like, you know, we had Perkins Brailers and slates and styluses, and, you know, I took apart my fair share of Perkins Brailers too.
0: Nice.
2: So
0: Well, that makes me very, very happy to hear, because that is like my that's how I think that's actually exactly how I got into tech. Taking apart, actually, I think the first thing was an alarm clock. But things I think since we can I'm sure we can all agree that like since the whole evolution of the transistor and then eventually, you know, the silicon chip, things have just gotten a lot more small, compact, simple.
2: Yeah, it's a lot harder to learn stuff from, you know, from the things that you take apart when they're when the things that actually make them work are, you know, completely microscopic.
0: Yeah.
2: You know, you can't feel a thing.
0: Man, we actually should have you on our throwback episode. But I'm curious to know, because we do want to do a throwback tech episode, a throwback assistive tech episode eventually here. But I'm kind of trying to put some things together for that in the form of demonstrations. But I'd like to know, you know, before computers were all GUI based and controlled by a mouse, you had your dumb terminals. And even before that, your teletype machines, which, we're going way back. I mean, but what was it like, you know, before the graphical user interface to use a computer as a blind person?
2: Well, I mean, in a lot of ways, it was a lot simpler. So, you know, you can even today on a Windows computer or even on a Mac, you can drop into a command line interface. You know, on a Mac, you can go down into the Linux command line, and on a PC you can go down into DOS or what looks a lot like DOS, and that's what computers were. It was, you know, you typed commands to the computer and it would type, you know, it would scroll text

0: as a little kid, as a teenager, when I was learning how to, deal with computers as a blind person, I also took programs apart because there were, they weren't all compiled. Like, for example, one of the I learned a lot from David Halliday, who from Raise.Computing. He wrote a program called
1: Henry
0: Braille Edit for
1: Haldane.
0: the Apple II series, and a lot of it was in BASIC, and I could just open up those programs and like read David's code and be like, oh man, I didn't know you could do that. And so, the same thing applies. In order to learn, you gotta look inside. You gotta take it apart. You gotta look under the hood.
2: So, like, when you were kind of exploring, what were some of the more struggling things that you found? Or like, why did it have to be that way? Why can't we do it that way? Like, kind of going into, like, how did you realize you were building what you were taking apart? You were like, I could improve this as somebody that's blind to be able to make it better.
0: That's a good question. I don't think I had any experiences like that until I was probably, starting to write programs and stuff. The things that I was noticing that about were much less technical and much more social. Like why do I have to ride on, the special bus?
1: The
0: Like, why
1: small
0: can't I
1: bus, yeah.
0: the small bus? Like, why do I have to do that? Like, what's the point of that? Like, or why do I have to, why can't I, do the gym class, that everybody else is doing? Like, why do I have to do a special gym class? And so, those are the things that I noticed and sort of questioned as a young person. From a technical standpoint, one of the things that I did early on that was kind of an interesting sort of my first accessible software project was when I was in high school. My family, I'm the only blind person in my family, like a lot of people,
1: Yeah,
0: and
1: same.
0: they'd like leave notes for each other on the fridge and stuff like that. And I was like, man, and none of them had ever bothered to learn Braille, and so I wrote a computer program that people could leave notes for me on, and that I could leave notes for them on, and it was like basically a sort of a really simple little message board, right? But not networked. It was just on one computer, but anybody in the house could walk up to it and use it. And I was like, wow, I can actually like I've taken this computer and I figured out how to make it do something that I actually needed, not just giving me access to what's already on the computer, but like I've set it up so that it's doing something for me that I need as a blind person that I didn't have before. And that was it was a pretty cool revelation there.
1: No, definitely. And it is, I assume, is that what led to kind of the creation of the effectively one of the first Macintosh screen readers? Because for those who don't know, VoiceOver on the Mac is definitely kind of a semi-recent thing. I mean, it was early 2000s. I think it was Mac OS Tiger it came out, or Snow
0: Yeah, it's
1: Leopard.
0: about 20 years old now, I think.
1: Yeah.
0: I mean, I just want to be clear about one thing. So I write software like for fun.
1: Yeah.
0: I don't write software for real. Like I, nobody would ever want me to write anything that people rely on. So I'm when you say that I was helped create this screen reader, I was it was actually already a thing when
1: Ah,
0: I came
1: gotcha.
0: along. I was part of the sort of the ongoing development of it as a I was a young kid, or I was a college student when I started working at Berkeley Systems, and I was doing tech support, I was answering the phone, I was writing advertising copy, I was sort of doing everything that you would do at a small company, but I was not writing code. And as they came to, as I was there longer and longer, and as they came to trust my judgment about stuff, I got to start designing the way

0: it would behave. And that's so in that sense, I was, and then when we did, you know, that, so let me just stop and say what it was, right? So yeah. Outspoken was my. the first commercial screen reader for a GUI. There was another one for OS2, which was, you know,
1: IBM.
0: Screen Reader 2, IBM, but that was sort of a, that was, that came a little later, I think. Outspoken for Mac was released in 1989, I think. And before that, people were thinking, oh my God, we're, you know, blind people are not going to be able to use computers anymore because there's no text. It's just graphics. It's just pictures of text on the screen. And how are we going to do that? So the smart people at Berkeley Systems, Wes Boyd and a bunch of others, figured out, you know, how to sort of capture what went onto the screen before it became a picture, right? While it's still text, it gets rendered into the image that's going to be on the screen, and they sort of stuck a wiretap into that part of the process and listen in on not only what was going on the screen, but where it was going to go, what the font was, what size it was, what the boundaries of the windows were. There were no APIs. There were no mechanisms built into the operating system to give a screen reader hooks that it would need. And so we basically, you know, we rolled our own. We stuck what was essentially a virus deep into the Apple, deep into the Mac OS, and used that as our hooks to create a screen reader. And it really was. It gave blind people for the first time the ability to use what everybody had thought would be a purely visual computing experience. And so, that's where I got my sort of design start. That's where I started being, you know, thinking of myself as a designer of blind stuff, cool stuff for blind people.
1: Right. And I assume that's what led to the design of your of TMAP, actually, which sounds really cool. So actually, can we talk a little bit about what TMAP does and how it works? Because I've never gotten to play with it myself.
0: Yeah. So TMAP actually came much later, it wasn't really related. After Berkeley Systems sort of, you know, the company got sold, it went through a couple of different owners, and it was no longer, I had to find a new thing. So I went to grad school to get a PhD, and it was a PhD in psychoacoustics. So it's basically, psychoacoustics is how hearing works. And I really wanted to study hearing so that I could design computer interfaces that didn't just use speech. I felt like, you know, we need to use like 3D sound and non-speech audio as cues in our computer interfaces for blind people. And so I wanted to really understand how hearing worked, especially how spatial hearing and 3D sound worked. And so that's what I did. And while I was there, you know, just like everything else, like, you know, the software and stuff that they were using in my lab in grad school was totally inaccessible, right? It was like, you know, they were using this program called MATLAB, which was, you know, MATLAB is used by a lot of scientists and engineers as a number crunching and data display environment. It's essentially, it's like Excel, but like bumped up, like Excel, like squared or cubed. It's really super powerful for number crunching and for doing all kinds of sort of numerical analysis and display stuff. But you know, all of the display tools were for rendering stuff onto the screen. So the first thing I had to do in grad school before I could actually start doing any of my real work was to write a bunch of accessibility tools for MATLAB, things that would display my data as, you know, I could print out my data onto a using a Braille embosser or
1: plain text effectively.
0: So this toolkit that I used to print out my graphs and my charts and my data for my grad school, my grad student days, became the basis for the TMAP software, because I already had all of this software that could take images and turn them into tactile graphics that I had written. And so I was just, and I'm a map lover. I've always loved maps. And basically I've always been like, really, it's nice that you can get a map of the United States from APH, or that you can, get a tactile globe.
1: Yeah.
0: But that's not going to help you get to the drugstore,
1: Nope.
0: So I have always been sort of really interested in better access to tactile street maps. And so that's what TMAP is. TMAP is specifically designed to automate the process of producing well-formatted, easily read tactile street maps of anywhere you want. And in the same way that you can, a sighted person can just open up an app on their iPhone and look at a street map to see, to get the feel of a street grid.
1: Mm-hmm.
0: That's what I wanted for TMAP. And it's a little bit more involved. You have to print it out instead of looking at it on a screen, but still that's essentially what it is. And for us, it's even more important because it's trip planning. When you're planning your route through an unfamiliar city or an unfamiliar neighborhood, or planning a new route through a familiar neighborhood on streets you haven't been through before, man, knowing how they connect, knowing how they, you notice things on the map that you would never notice by walking through it. For one thing, you can plan your route. You know how many streets to cross, so you can plan it out without getting lost in the comfort of your own home. And then you can look at things like, oh man, I didn't realize this street goes through a 45 degree curve between these two intersections. I thought I was walking west, but I'm really walking, northwest at this point.
1: Right.
0: Or the shape of an intersection, like to be able to check out the shape of the way streets come together, like a five-way or a four-way intersection that doesn't have streets at right angles. Just knowing what the shape of an intersection is can save you a lot of stress when you're trying to cross a new intersection.
1: Oh, for real. There was a point that you had made that I'd really liked, and it was actually in regards to mapping being, big air quotes here, visual. I definitely don't agree with that either, but the ability to, what was the term you had though? It was like spatially mapping.
0: Yeah, I mean, so, sighted people are like, I've been making these, I'm a tactile cartographer. I've been making tactile maps for a couple of decades now. And just so often people come to me and they're like, oh, it's so cool that you've made maps accessible, because maps are so visual, and they're not. Maps aren't visual. Bar graphs are not visual.
1: Schematics
0: are not visual. Venn diagrams are not visual. What they are is spatial. They are using space to represent information. And a lot of the time, the relationship of one thing to another thing in space is what the information is all about. And that's not visual. It's just that sighted people are so deeply accustomed to perceiving spatial information visually that they get it confused. But it's super appropriate to re-render information that is spatial into a tactile format that you can touch, or even sometimes hear. And of course, no, you can't do colors. You can't do, really fine-grained textures visual textures, but you can do tactile textures, and you can do things like, line types like broken lines or dotted lines. So there are ways to represent information that would normally be done with color through touch. But fundamentally, there's nothing visual about it. It's spatial information, and we can render it for us in a way that makes sense to us through touch.
1: Absolutely. That's like one of the best things I've heard in a while, because I think the sighted community as a whole, it basically sees the world just completely visually. It, in fact, even things that you can enjoy entirely through auditory or through smell or touch somehow are just unnecessarily made visual. And it's always been something that kind of boggles my mind. But then again, I was born blind, so I don't know what it was like. But when it comes to, you know, actually getting access to visual information, when did you actually start working for Amazon and their accessibility?
0: You know, so I was a research scientist at the Smith Kettlewell Eye Research Institute in San Francisco from, you know, the early aughts until the late teens. And it was, you know, I was doing, this is where I did PMAP. It's where I did U-Describe. It's where I did a bunch of my work on audio tactile graphics using the smart pen. Oh, yeah. You know, just funding was tight at the end of the teens. I wasn't getting, you know, all of my work had been grant funded. And it was just getting harder and harder to get grant money. And quite honestly, I was feeling kind of, you know, down about the fact that I was making cool things, but they weren't reaching as many people as I thought could benefit from them. And I was like, man, you know, what could I do that would make a bigger impact for people? And so I started thinking about, you know, getting a job in tech rather than in academic research. And in early 2019, it didn't just happen. There was a lot of, you know, sort of negotiation and searching and stuff. But I found a job at Amazon that was really perfect. It was, you know, a job that would take advantage of the experience I had and give me the opportunity to really help not just sort of down in the nitty gritty stuff, but like at a high level. And so I've been at Lab 126, which is Amazon's devices division, since early 2019.
2: So awesome. You were part of the Echo process, it sounds like.
0: Yeah, I mean, the Echo was already, you know, well established by the time I got there, but they were working on, you know, I think Be My Eyes and Ira and even Seeing AI already existed at that time. And Amazon was basically thinking to itself, you know, we've got a device with a camera on it.
1: Yeah.
0: What can we do, you know, that would be really cool for, you know, for blind people that would help them in a similar way? And so so they were working on a show and tell in the early stages when I got there. And so I essentially became the designer on show and tell. And, you know, so I sort of, you know, I was,
1: you're the backbone,
0: deeply involved in what's that?
1: I almost said I was going to say you're kind of the backbone.
0: I don't know if I was the backbone, but the thing is that they didn't have any blind people on their team.
1: Ooh.
0: They didn't really understand until I got there what problem they were trying to solve. And they, like, here's a good example, right? They were like, you know, what do we do? Like, we've got this technology, but when we show it a can of Coke, it sometimes says that it's a six pack of Coke, or it sometimes says that it's Coke, you know, that it's
1: Coke Zero,
0: a 12 ounce, you know, a 12 ounce when it's a, and so, you know, what do we do about the fact that it's not 100% accurate?
1: Mm-hmm.
0: And I was like, dude, like, you don't need it to be 100% accurate so long as you don't present the information like it's true, right? So I sort of helped them understand that what we need is is sort of any information is good, like accurate and you know, accurate and exact information is amazing, but when you can't provide that, some information is better than no information, right? Mm-hmm. So, like, I designed this thing where it would first try to match the image to the Amazon, you know, image matching database. And if it got an image with a really high degree of confidence, then we would return that result, right? But if the confidence was a little bit lower, it would say something like, you know, it looks like it might be, or I think it's, right?
1: Yeah.
0: So just, and then if it had an even lower degree of confidence, then it would kick in the OCR algorithm and say, I don't know what it is, but I see this on the label. And so, you know, just sort of making that nice streamline, what I call a graceful cascade of failure, you know, they would never have thought of that without me, because they didn't really understand what problem it was that we needed solved. They thought that we needed perfect 100% accuracy every time, when in fact, what we need was like, I got these two cans here. Give me some information that'll help me figure out which one is which.
2: Yeah.
1: Right.
2: But I think that's one of the things that, as visually impaired individuals that innovate, is you're thinking through that process and how that process works. Mm-hmm. And I think that's why it's so important we have people like you in these positions, because at the end of the day, most of the people are sightlings that are making a lot of these AT products and so forth, and they go get opinions, but they don't actually have somebody actually working on the project. And I think that's where the mishap is, and it's why I started my own business so I can do it myself. But I think what's interesting is, as you explained that, it just goes to the reason why it's so important that people bring on visually impaired people when you're innovating a new idea or a new process or a new system, because without it, it's not going to necessarily meet the community's needs and what it needs to be successful. So,
0: yeah, no, well, 100%. And, I mean, designing, you know, we must be involved in designing the tools that we need.
1: Exactly.
0: And that's actually what motivated me. You know, when I went to college, I was like, you know, I was not interested in being a blind, like, you know, I didn't want to get involved in blindness tech. My undergraduate degree is in physics. I wanted to be a space scientist. I wanted to work at NASA and, you know, build rockets and go to Mars and stuff, you know?
1: Yeah.
0: But the more I realized that I was dependent on these technologies that were being designed by sighted people and were falling desperately short of what I actually needed, the more I recognized that, you know, there are a lot of people in the world that could contribute to, you know, space science, but there it didn't feel to me like there were a lot of people in the world that were ready to step up and you know, design the technology that blind people need from a blind perspective. And that's why I went back to school to get a PhD, because, you know, a very dear mentor of mine told me that Dr. Mealy was going to be able to get a lot more done than Mr. Mealy could. And so I put in the time, even though I don't love school. I've never loved school, but it was worth it, because not only did I learn a lot I learned how to design, you know, design experiments and to conduct human subjects research, which is incredibly valuable for the work I do now, but it gave me more credibility. Like, it, you know, until I did that, I was just some loudmouth blind guy, and it didn't matter if I knew what I was talking about, because the sighted people had PhDs, right? Mm-hmm. So you know, it's been, it, I just thought, you know, I feel very lucky in that I've been successful in being able to bring a blind perspective to a lot of the technologies that I wanted, to be better than they were. Like, you know, the maps is a good example. There was no tool for getting access to street map data.
1: No. You had to get lucky or hope that, you know, somebody could hand make a tactile street map and that they're good at mental mapping or you just have to rely on information from sighted people or sightlings, as I like to say.
0: Exactly.
1: And on the subject of information from sighted people, you put together a really cool little platform that I've been messing around with for a while now called YouDescribe. And YouDescribe has definitely had quite a lot of contributions from the community here. And so I'd like to really kind of talk about what YouDescribe is and how it got started.
0: Yeah, sure. And thank you. I'm glad you're enjoying it. Yeah. YouDescribe. So we launched YouDescribe in 2013, I had this dream, man. Audio description. Netflix. There was no streaming platform with audio description until 2016 or 2016, I think.
1: Yeah, mind-blowing.
0: When Netflix started adding audio description to some of their stuff. And before that, there was no audio description. There was almost no audio description on broadcast. There was definitely no audio description on any streaming platform, and there was definitely no audio description on YouTube. And I was just like, man, this is not cool. We have to do something about this. And you know, the people that do audio description, they were very, I would say, a little too concerned about copyright. Mm-hmm. You know, they really wanted to be able to, they wanted to be able to maintain their relationship with the distributors and the producers so that they could, because every time back in the day, and I know this seems crazy, but back in the day, like, you would have to release an audio described version of a videotape or a DVD.
1: Yeah.
0: They didn't just have audio description on the mainstream media. Mm-hmm. So you couldn't just turn it on. You would have to buy a special tape. And then that meant that somebody had to get permission not only to record that, but to release and sell. And so there was just the legality of it was very, very prescriptive and really stifling to being able to get access to audio described materials. So I was like, what can we do about that? And I realized that what we could do was we could stream the movie from, let's say, Netflix. We could stream the video from that from YouTube, right?
1: Yeah.
0: Yeah. But when I first came up with this, I was like, we could do this with Netflix too, you know? And essentially, if they weren't going to provide audio description, what we would do is we would create a player that would allow somebody to watch the video, but would also allow them to record audio description while they were watching. And then that audio description would get saved on a separate server along with the timestamps associated with where it was in the video and, you know, unique identifiers for the video, so that the next time somebody somewhere else watched that video using our special player, it would just go out to the cloud, look to see if somebody had described that video, and automatically pull it and synchronize it from a separate source. So we wouldn't be modifying or redistributing anybody's original content. We would just be describing it and playing additional content alongside it. And so that's the model for YouDescribe. And that's how it works even to today. So YouDescribe allows anybody anywhere to watch any YouTube video and add audio description to it in their browser or in an iOS app, I think. Mm-hmm. And then that description gets stored on the YouDescribe servers. And when anybody anywhere else in the world watches that video, they get offered, you know, through YouDescribe, they get offered that audio description. And the cool thing is that multiple people can describe the same video and you can choose which one you want. There's a rating system. So, like, you know, the best one bubbles up to the top. And, you know, maybe it's professional audio description, but maybe it's not. I've heard some really good audio description by just like
1: volunteers.
0: Amateur, just like high school kids, volunteers. Yeah. You know, people do it for fun. People describe the things that they love. And there's a totally different aesthetic to somebody describing a piece of anime that they love versus a professional who's never seen anime before trying to do it.
2: Mm-hmm.
1: That's a good point.
2: That is a really good point. The one that keeps coming back to my head is the Spectrum audio description. I never can get that app to work, but and it describes like the TV shows or something like that. So,
1: oh, is that the Cero thing?
2: It's a Spectrum app, not a Distero, but this sounds like a lot more personal and a lot more professional. Well, not necessarily professional, but so much more exciting because you get people that are excited because they're watching a video or a movie or something that they really enjoy. So,
0: yeah. Well, when we first did it, we did it as a proof of concept. We did it like my hope was to say, okay, look, everybody, this is how we can, we can get audio description to scale, right? Because audio description was expensive. It was like, there was no way anybody was going to describe, cat videos on YouTube and pay money for it. And so like, how are we going to do that? So this was, and this could have, if the streaming companies had not embraced audio description to the extent that they have, which I'm thrilled that now, on Amazon Prime and on Netflix and on Apple TV, you can get all kinds of audio described content. But when I was inventing UDescribe, that wasn't clear that was going to happen at all. So this could have been a model for audio description across the board. And luckily we didn't have to rely on that. But even though it was just a proof of concept, it's still up, 12 years later, it's still being used by people. It's still being, contributed to, and they're still creating new innovative tools to go along with it.
1: And it won an award too, didn't it?
0: Shout
1: you out there. I got to.
0: Thank you. Mm-hmm. Yeah, back in 2014, it got the FCC Accessibility Innovation Award, I think it was. And so I'm very proud of UDescribe and what it, not only what it does. Like, my favorite kind of accessibility project is one that not only does something cool and enables people to do something that they needed done, but also makes people think, so this UDescribe is a great example, because it's like, well, let's rethink about, what do we mean by copyright? Where are the gray areas for accessibility in video copyright? And also, like, what do we mean when we say good audio description style? Like, what would happen if we let anybody create audio description? Like, what are the possibilities that they might come up with? And, of course, there's quite a bit of audio description on UDescribe that's really not great, because the people who are doing it don't really understand what they're creating it for, who it's for, what it's, how it's going to be used. They don't understand the, the best practices or anything. They're just playing with it.
1: Right.
0: But there are other people who are damn good at it on UDescribe, and who are creating really high quality professional audio description that's available and ready to be listened to, but doesn't necessarily conform with the studio standards. Mm-hmm. But it's still good,
1: Absolutely.
0: So it gives people an opportunity to play with audio description, which is another really powerful and important thing. Like, audio description technique is not, we're not done figuring it out. There's still stuff to be experimented with and played with.
2: Yeah. Absolutely.
0: This is a great venue for it.
2: So if you're allowed to tell us, what is your most recent project that you're working on now?
0: Well, I have a bunch of my own projects. Amazon will tell you what they're working on when they're ready for you to know about it. But my own projects are, I'm writing a memoir at the moment, which is going to come out in a month. On March, well, not
1: actually,
0: a month
1: it's going to be a few date. Days as the release of this
0: it's
1: episode.
0: It's going to be a few days after this episode, so it's coming out on March 4th. The memoir is called Connecting Dots, A Blind Life, and It tells a bunch of the stories, some of the stories that I've mentioned here, and some a bunch of other ones that I haven't talked about. And it's really, you know, so that's been a huge project I've been working on. I'm also really very engaged in open source and accessibility. And I'm actually starting up a new nonprofit organization called the Center for Accessibility and Open Source, which is focused on the intersection of disability inclusion and accessibility and open source communities. And so it's all about getting people with disabilities involved in creating and participating in open source communities. And also, by that same token, encouraging open source communities to make their projects more accessible, and in addition to supporting, of course, open source accessibility tools like NVDA and mm-hmm. other amazing tools that we all rely on.
2: Yeah. Mm-hmm.
1: Yeah, NVDA is the screen reader I use daily on all my computers.
2: Same.
0: Yeah. Same.
1: Mm-hmm.
0: Yep.
1: Now,
0: same.
1: Kelvin, I don't know about you, but I got something a little less high quality and open source and professional. And I think it's honestly because hunger has overtaken my ability to think straight. So you know what that means?
3: The sandwich of the week.
1: Rather than throw you in the hot seat, Kelvin, like I've done before, like the big jerky bully I am, I've actually got a sandwich this week. Back in January, I had a buddy over. And I'm pretty close to a Snarf's sandwich, or Snarf's toasted subs, and I love Snarf's sandwiches. But I had a sandwich called the Mother Clucker, and it's still saying the name just still makes me laugh. But basically, I'm doing this from memory now too, so forgive me. But obviously, chicken, honey, pickles. Vegetables, I know, and oil, and they had mayonnaise on it, but I took off the mayonnaise because gross.
2: That's the best part.
1: I can't stand mayonnaise. But yeah, my sandwich this week is a mother clucker. Kelvin, how about your sandwich?
2: Mine is a triple decker In-N-Out burger.
1: Ho ho ho.
2: With no vegetables.
1: And no vegetables.
2: Extra spread.
1: Meat, and meat, pretty much.
2: So, what about you, Josh?
1: Yeah, it's random. You got a sandwich?
0: This is exciting. I didn't realize I was going to be asked for a sandwich. You know, I do a lot of cooking. I like make my own sandwiches. I just actually made myself a little earlier today. I had some leftover steak in the fridge that I had cooked yesterday, and so I sliced that thin, put it on some sourdough with mayonnaise, mm-hmm. and some grilled peppers and onions that I they weren't really grilled. I sort of sauteed them up in olive oil. Yeah. Yep, mm-hmm. and but you know, got them nice and salty and sweet, and sourdough and toasted sourdough. So steak sandwich, peppers and onions, mayo. Sourdough.
1: So can I call this the Joshinator then? Because we have this Kelvin and I have this thing with like naming sandwiches after each other's names, and like there's been several iterations of the Kelvinator. I think there's at least been one Evanator. So we've got our first Joshinator. Woo!
0: You could call it the Joshinator. You could call it, if I were gonna name it, I'd call it the Stakeholder.
1: The Stakeholder.
2: Yeah, I like that.
1: That's better.
2: That's even better.
1: Yeah.
2: Same.
1: Well, thank you so much for joining us today. This is going to be, by the way, this is just going to be part one, because we've got a whole bunch more to talk about actually when it comes to accessibility for blind and low vision students. But before we drop off here, where can people find you? Where can people find your product or your projects? And how can people get their hands on that memoir when it comes out?
0: Well, the easiest way is to go to MeeleyLab.com. So MeeleyLab is MeeleyLab.com. And that's got information about all of my social media. So it's, you know, you can get to my Blue Sky account, which is Berkeley Blink. You can get to, you know, my Instagram, which I have only just started dealing with, and LinkedIn and stuff like that. So, and of course, you can find out more about the book and how to order it. It's available. It's available, of course, in print on Kindle, and Audible is going to have it. And I think by the time your listeners hear this, I'm hoping that it will be available through NLS
1: Bard, yeah.
0: and Bookshare. Yeah.
1: That'll be awesome. Well, very good. Well, Josh, thanks so much for sitting down with us today. It's been honestly a blast of a discussion for me. I've had to kind of watch myself and not go down super deep rabbit holes. But yeah, thank you so much thanks for joining us. And but yeah, thank you all so much for joining us for another episode of Blind Level Tech. Stay tuned for part two with Josh Mealy and accessibility for students. I've been wanting to talk about this topic for a while, but it's just not something that I wanted to discuss between, you know, I wanted an expert here too. So really grateful to have you on the show. And of course, if anybody has any feedback, questions, comments, or whatever it might be, you know what to do. You can always email feedback@aftersight.org or leave a friendly voicemail at 720-712-8856. Anyway, I have been your host, Evan Starnes. This is Blind Level Tech, and I'm joined by my co-host, Kelvin Crosby.
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1: Have you ever wondered if you're saying the wrong thing? I'm Maureen Reed with the Disability Minute. Let's face it, language is confusing, meanings change, and what may have been acceptable once may be out of favor now. On top of that, preferred terms often differ from person to person. For example, as somebody who's blind, I don't like being called inspirational simply because I took the bus to work. Life with a disability is my normal. Being somebody's inspiration makes me feel like they have lower expectations of me because of my disability, even if they mean well. Other people, however, may not mind inspirational. In most cases, it just comes down to personal preference. So, how can you know what language to use around people with disabilities? In my experience, it always helps to ask.
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2: 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This recording is intended solely for individuals who are blind or have low vision.
3: Thank you for joining us for Audiobook Review read by Sarah featuring Kirkus Audiobook Reviews. And today we're going to start off with some fantasy titles. Kill the Beast by Sarah Swift read by Moira Quirk. 10.75 hours and abridged, copyright 2025. Moira Quirk's narration of this fantasy is outstanding. To avenge her brother's death 13 years ago, Lyssa has been hunting and killing as many fairies as she can find. But the beast that actually killed her brother has been elusive. Then she meets Aldrich, who might have what she needs to track it down. Quirk captures Lyssa's persona, all rough edges and traces of vulnerability. Likewise, she nails Aldrich, a bit foppish, but not easily dismissed. The interplay between the two is delightful as they learn to respect each other, and Quirk conveys their growing friendship. Quirk is a master of accents, which she employs to great advantage. And this title is a winner of an Audiophile Earphones Award. Trade Edition Macmillan Audio 2025. 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The Lighthouse at the Edge of the World by J.R. Dawson, read by Lindsay Dorcas and Mara Wilson. 13.5 hours, unabridged, copyright 2025. Immersive and imaginative storytelling is enlivened by narrators Lindsay Dorcas and Mara Wilson. After Charlie's sister dies, her ability to see the dead leads her into a Chicago way station for souls beneath Lake Michigan. There she becomes caught up in a struggle for humanity between the station's ferryman, his daughter Nera, a ferryman in training, and an imprisoned demon. Dorcas gives Nera a tone of brightness as she loses her naivete through various revelations and a budding attraction to Charlie, portrayed by Wilson. As the grief-stricken and guilt-ridden Charlie searches for her late sister's spirit, soul-devouring haunts sent by the demon needle her with their raspy, creepy voices. Wilson's performance adds vulnerability and hope to the courageous Charlie. Together, both narrators shine. Trade edition from Macmillan Audio, 2025, digital download, ISBN 978-125-040-2271 for $28.99. Silver and Lead, October Day, Book 19. By Shannon McGuire, read by Mary Robinette Cole. 12.25 hours, unabridged, copyright 2025. Mary Robinette Cole's narration of the newest installment of the award-winning October Day series shines with her characterizations and delightful timing. When Sir October Toby Day, knight-errant and hero of the realm, is called upon to investigate the looting of the royal vaults, she answers the call despite being late in her pregnancy. Cole's voices and accents bring this complex mystery to life. With fey creatures galore, Toby's husband the King of Cats, and even the powerful Sea Witch, Cole switches characters adeptly and keeps the listener engaged. A joy, even if one isn't familiar with any of the previous 18 books in the series. Trade edition Macmillan Audio 2025. Digital download ISBN 978-125-041-8227 for $26.99. Snake Eater by T. Kingfisher, read by Elena Ray. 11 Hours, Unabridged, copyright 2025. Narrator Elena Ray gives a solid performance of this story in which animal and plant spirits reign over an isolated desert town. Selena is still settling in, having just fled the city. It's a beautiful town, she thinks, except that she frequently feels she's being watched. Ray conveys the voices and emotions of all the characters, each easily distinguishable from the next. The transitions from Selena's crippling anxiety to her neighbor's fearless personality are done without missing a beat. However, the narration speed is slowed to the point that the runtime seems padded. Nonetheless, Ray captures the isolation of the setting, along with the camaraderie of the characters. Trade edition from Brilliance Audio, 2025, digital download, ISBN 978-1-5113-54479-42-99. Spellbound by Georgia Layton, read by Kristen Atherton. 10.5 hours, unabridged, copyright 2025. English actor Christine Atherton's spectacular performance is perfect for this fantasy, a spin on the fairy tale Sleeping Beauty. The long-awaited heir to the throne of the Kingdom of Bavar, a princess, is born with both a blessing and a curse. Three women, the queen, her lady-in-waiting, and a master's apprentice, try their best to alter the course, but encounter difficulties. Atherton creates the voices of good and evil men and women with precision. This production will engage teens and adults who enjoy a mind-bending story. Trade edition Hachette Audio, 2025. Digital download, ISBN 978-166-865-1834 for $27.99. And now let's move on to historical fiction titles. Red Clay, Running Waters by Leslie K. Simmons, read by Cameron Del Grosso. 27.75 hours, unabridged, copyright 2023. John Ridge, son of a Cherokee leader, finds himself at odds with the Christian values he's learned at a New England school. They don't align with the realities he's come to observe, racism and attempts at sowing tribal division. The strength and hope in narrator Cameron Del Grosso's voice gradually fades when Ridge returns home and the brutal seizure of Cherokee lands begins. Del Grosso skillfully navigates the many Cherokee phrases throughout the story, bringing authenticity to his performance. His portrayal of John's white wife, Sarah, is especially strong as he captures her moral conviction and love for her husband. This splendid saga is rooted in the historical events that led to the forced march known as the Cherokee Trail of Tears. Digital download from Leslie K. Simmons, 2025. ISBN not provided. Price is $29.95. The Secret Book Society by Madeline Martin, read by Saskia Marleveld. 7.75 hours, unabridged, copyright 2025. In a soft, melodic voice, Saskia Marleveld breathes life into this novel set in 1895 London. Lady Duxbury, a three-time widow who survived an abusive marriage, shelters three vulnerable young women under the guise of a book club. Eleanor, a physically and emotionally abused mother, Rose, an American dollar princess, and Lavinia, a bullied young woman with a domineering father, find safety and support in Lady Duxbury's drawing room and library. Marleveld adopts a barely differentiated tone for each woman, except for the jarringly hard edges of the American Rose. Marleveld's narration pulls listeners along as the novel shifts its point of view among the women, all of whom are finding courage through their reading of 19th century fiction. Trade edition from Harlequin.

Inferring that the self-deluded first-person narrator is fully believable. The setting, Venice in 1899, has a gloss of wrongdoing. The protagonist, an unsuccessful English writer named Evelyn Dolman, is a morally ambiguous soul. He speaks no Italian, and his recent bride, an American heiress, has cooled to him. He's perfectly set up to be had. Two rascals, a twin brother and sister, are quite colourful and adept. Their perfidy fortifies Banville's outstanding concoction. Soon, Dolman's life unravels like a plot from a Henry James novel set in the crumbling city of Canals. Thompson makes this historical fiction an addictive listen. Trade edition, Random House Audio, 2025. 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And this title is an Earphones Award winner. Vienna on Fire, a World War II story of survival, by Don Gabor, read by Gabrielle de Queer. 9.5 hours, unabridged, copyright 2024. This gripping historical thriller is compellingly narrated by Gabrielle de Queer. The story takes place in Vienna in 1938, just as Germany has annexed Austria and begun its relentless campaign against Jews. Greta Kolbe is an 18-year-old Jewish girl who joins the Austrian resistance and becomes a target of the Gestapo. The majority of the audiobook chronicles her perils, incredible escapes, betrayals, helpmates, hardships, and vicious pursuers. The action is non-stop. While there are colourful descriptions of places and people, the dialogue is a bit awkward in places, and some of Greta's getaways are implausible. No matter. Listeners will be completely caught up in de Queer's impassioned narration of Greta's harrowing situation. Digital download from Blue Danube Press, 2024. ISBN 979-822-835-7013 for $17.90. And now let's move on to mystery and suspense titles. At Midnight Comes the Cry. Claire Ferguson, Russ Van Alstyne, Book 10. By Julia Spencer Fleming, read by Suzanne Torren. 12.25 hours, unabridged, copyright 2025. Suzanne Torren has been the crisp, approachable voice of Episcopal priest Claire Ferguson since the beginning of the series 10 books ago. Torren also portrays Ferguson's husband, former police chief Russ Van Alstyne, and the denizens of Miller's Kill. Torren's accents, tone, and cadence are immediately recognizable for listeners who know these characters, and she does equal justice for those newly introduced. Claire and Russ, along with Officer Hadley Knox, take on a white supremacist militia bent on domestic terrorism. Joined by Native American Forest Ranger Paul Terrence and rookie attorney Yi-Sin Joy Shao, they combat misogyny, domestic violence, racism, and anti-Semitism. Set during the four Sundays of Advent, this timely mystery may be the best enjoyed by those familiar with the series. Trade edition, Macmillan Audio, 2025, digital download, ISBN 978-125-041-7589 for $26.99. Best Offer Wins, by Marisa Cascino, read by Sia Court. 8.5 hours long, unabridged, copyright 2025. Sia Court captures all the profound and devastating flaws in an engaging yet reprehensible protagonist. Margot and Ian have been stymied in their efforts to find a forever home outside Washington, D.C. Intense and simmering with rage issues, Margot takes matters into her own morally questionable hands when her dream home is listed for sale. Court shines in her delivery of Margot's extensive inner monologues, projecting both her humor and desperation. As she becomes increasingly single-minded, Court's voice builds on that sinister transformation. Secondary characters are equally true to life, making dialogue realistic and crisp. Desperate times call for desperate measures, and Court's performance is an excellent match for the drama that ensues. Trade edition, Macmillan Audio, 2025. 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Dark Horse,
Dick Francis.

Book 14 by Felix Francis, read by Martin Jarvis and Anna Burnett. 10.25 hours unabridged, copyright 2025. Martin Jarvis and Anna Burnett deftly present this two-part story of a young steeplechase jumper, Imogen, and her jockey boyfriend, Liam. Burnett's portrayal of determined Imogen's growing success is exciting, while details about horses, racing, and jockeys add interest. Drama escalates as Imogen defends herself against a violently jealous Liam and unwisely threatens him. Listeners will be distressed when she's arrested for his murder. In part two, Jarvis's mature vocal style reintroduces Sid Halley, a gravelly-voiced former jockey who was featured in the author's father Dick Francis's books and who is now a private investigator. Sid and the legal defense team add excitement with relentless legal maneuvers that carry the story's weak plot. A breathless climax demonstrates the power of audiobook listening. Library edition from Recorded Books 2025. 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Dogged Pursuit, Andy Carpenter, Book 31, by David Rosenfeld, read by Grover Gardner. 6.5 hours unabridged, copyright 2025. Narrator Grover Gardner provides a fresh delivery of this prequel, which chronicles defense attorney Andy Carpenter's early career. When the young lawyer goes to the local animal shelter to adopt a dog, he doesn't expect to end up with two. Meeting the second dog's owner, who's been accused of a crime, leads Andy to switch from prosecutor to defense attorney. Gardner's delivery makes this quirky mystery believable and endearing. He introduces Andy's savvy new investigator and depicts Andy's on-again, off-again relationship with his wife, whose wealthy father disapproves of Andy's career change. Gardner's delightful voicings of Andy's new dog's thoughts add a touch of whimsy. Even in the face of increasingly risky situations, Andy Carpenter maintains his belief in his client's innocence. Trade edition, Macmillan Audio, 2025. 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Don't Say a Word, Angel Heart Investigations, Book 2. By Alison Brennan, read by Hilary Huber. 11.75 hours unabridged, copyright 2025. Golden voice Hilary Huber delivers a compelling performance of the latest addition to the Angel Heart investigation series. Fierce, independent PI Margot Angel Heart, now working for her family's agency, takes on a pro bono case involving a teenager believed to have died of an overdose. The sprawling Angel Heart clan appear throughout, highlighting Margot's ongoing struggles with complicated family dynamics. While Margot's chapters unfold in the first person, other characters are delivered in the third. Huber excels at differentiating the numerous male voices and captures the perfect blend of snark and vulnerability in the teenage characters. New to the series? No problem, enough backstory is provided. Huber gives listeners a multifaceted view of the mystery, and this title is an Audiophile Earphones Award winner. Trade edition, Harper Audio, 2025. Digital download, ISBN 978-148-823-3654 for $27.99. And let's finish off with some personal growth titles. Smarter, 10 Simple Lessons for a More Productive and Less Stressed Life. By Emily Austin, read by Emily Austin. 7 hours unabridged, copyright 2025. Television journalist, consultant, and conservative influencer Emily Austin explains how to overcome the way shame and low self-esteem can keep us from getting more output and satisfaction from our efforts.
She narrates with strength and determination, a fitting tone for someone whose ideas and suggestions are informed by her own social hardships and mental health challenges. Though many of her ideas are from the standard productivity playbook, she's effective at using her personal struggles to encourage more awareness about the internal limits and self-destructive habits that impact our effectiveness. Throughout this helpful guide, listeners can hear her heartfelt desire to help people who hold themselves back because of emotional challenges. This and many practical suggestions make this a wonderful resource for anyone whose life is unproductive and unhappy. Trade Edition Hachette Audio 2024. Digital download ISBN 978-166-865-0967 for $24.99. Springboard, Transform Stress to Work for You by Rebecca Heiss, read by Rebecca Heiss. 2.5 hours unabridged, copyright 2025. Stress physiologist Rebecca Heiss narrates her helpful audiobook with pacing and energy that give it a motivational juice. Using colourful examples and solid rationales, she explains that there's a range of stress types and intensities. There's the annoying worry of, I lost my glasses, to an all-consuming concern like, my dissertation is due, or I need to get out of my marriage or career. Heiss suggests that we think of stress as a helpful signal that attention and action are needed. Instead of being something to avoid, stress can be a springboard for positive change in a relationship or life direction. Digital download, Idea Press Publishing, 2025. No ISBN, prices $6.95. Connectability, heal the hidden ways you isolate, find your people and feel, at last, like you belong. By Anna Runkle, read by Anna Runkle. 6 hours, unabridged, copyright 2025. Anna Runkle, creator of the Crappy Childhood Fairy Healing Method, narrates her research-backed guidance in a conversational tone, making this audiobook approachable. After introducing self-evaluations to establish a starting point, she provides exercises for releasing troubling thoughts and journaling practices for reflection. A PDF of the exercises is included. Runkle shares stories of personal experiences from her youth that shaped her ability to connect with others and the steps she took to improve relationship-building skills. Her method helps those suffering from childhood trauma overcome isolation tendencies, master small talk, trust their instincts, and more. Her slow, steady pace makes the step-by-step techniques easy to follow. Runkle's gentle voice frequently reassures listeners that avoidance instincts are not their fault. Digital download from Hay House, 2025. ISBN 978-1401979249 for $15.75. Find Your Fight, Make Your Voice Heard for the Causes That Matter Most by Jay Ruderman, read by Maxwell Glick. 4.75 hours, unabridged, copyright 2025. Maxwell Glick cheerfully narrates this audiobook about how to create and sustain effective activism practices. Jay Ruderman, who has decades of experience in disability rights advocacy, seeks to outline ways in which activists commonly succeed or fail based on how they approach their chosen areas of focus. Glick highlights Ruderman's open and affable personality while ensuring that his sharp observations of people's motivations are evident. He uses an enthusiastic tone to move the listener through a series of recommendations on how, why, and where to create conversation, court controversy, and leverage failure to encourage future success. Listeners will be energized by the real-life examples included among these talking points on sustainable activism. Digital download from Greenleaf Book Group, 2025. ISBN 979-888-645-3539 for $12.44. Kin, The Future of Family by Sophie Lucido Johnson, read by Sophie Lucido Johnson. 8 hours long, unabridged, copyright 2025. Author-narrator Sophie Lucido Johnson brings a conversational tone to her discussion of the importance of close relationships beyond family. Her direct and personal tone, steady pacing, and approachable rhythm guide listeners
through reported stories, research, and lived experience. Her easy-sounding narration suits the audiobook's blend of analyses and anecdotes as she shifts naturally between reflective passages and practical examples of shared living, mutual care, and chosen family. Emotional moments are conveyed with warmth, while more informational sections remain grounded and accessible. 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Overall, the author's performance makes this audiobook an intimate, thoughtful, and well-paced experience. 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And that's it for me for today. Thank you for joining us for Audiobook Review, read by Sarah.

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0: Hey there, friends. This is Family Medicine resident physician, Dr. Cindy Lay. As the weather warms up, are you gearing up for an upcoming airplane trip? Here are some tips for safer air travel. 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The air in airplanes is very dry, so stay hydrated during the flight by drinking water and avoiding alcohol and caffeine. One of the most dangerous things that can happen after a long flight, especially if the flight is longer than 6 to 8 hours, is a blood clot in your legs. 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
2: 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And for those who prefer face-to-face help in the Denver area, they are here for help at the Senior Planet Colorado Center in Denver every Tuesday morning and Wednesday afternoon. To set up your in-person session, ring 720-328-0875. That is 720-328-0875. Their doors are always open at 7585 E Academy Boulevard in Denver. Remember, in this digital age, you're never alone. Senior Planet Colorado is here to ensure you stay connected.

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1: 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You are listening to AfterSight. This recording is intended solely for individuals who are blind or have low vision.
2: Hello, ladies and gentlemen. You are listening to the Audio Information Network of Colorado. Thank you for joining me today for readings of interest to the Jewish community. This recording is intended for the use of blind, visually impaired, and print format disabled individuals. My name is Michael Wolin. I'm going to begin, as I usually do, with some words from the Torah, a Dvar Torah by Rabbi Yonatan Sacks, former chief rabbi of Great Britain. Well, we've come full cycle in reading the Torah with the high holidays, Yom Kippur, Rosh Hashanah. We read the end of Devarim, the book of Deuteronomy, the last book, Moses' swan song, if you will, where he is recapping and drawing attention to the things that are important in the first four books. And now that we've gone through the Torah completely, every synagogue all around the world has done this, we begin again with the book of Genesis. And this parsha from Genesis is called Breshit. Breshit means in the beginning. Rabbi Sacks titles his comments on this parsha, The Genesis, or the Beginning of Love. In the book, The Lonely Man of Faith, Rabbi Soloveitchik drew our attention to the fact that there are two accounts of creation. The first is in Genesis 1, the second in Genesis chapter 2 and 3, and they are significantly different. In the first, God is called Elohim. In the second, Hashem Elohim. In the first, man and woman are created simultaneously. Text says, male and female, he created them. In the second, they are created sequentially. First man, then woman. In the first, humans are commanded to, quote, fill the earth and subdue it. In the second, the first human is placed in the garden to, quote, to serve it and to preserve it. In the first, humans are described as in the image and likeness of God. In the second, man is created from the dust of the earth. The explanation, says Rabbi Soloveitchik, is that the Torah is describing two aspects of our humanity that he calls respectively majestic man and covenantal man. We are majestic masters of creation. That is the message of Genesis 1. But we also experience existential loneliness. We seek covenant and connection. That's the message of Genesis 2. There is, though, another strange duality, a story told in two quite different ways. These two different ways have to do not with creation, but with human relationships. There are two different accounts of the way the first man gives a name to the first woman. This is the first. Quote, this time, bone of my bones and flesh of my flesh, she shall be called woman. In Hebrew, this is Isha. For she was taken from man. The word is Ish. And this, many verses later, is the second. Quote, and the man called his wife Chava, or Eve, because she was the mother of all life. The differences between these two accounts are highly consequential. In the first, the man names not a person, but a class, a category. He uses not a name, but a noun. The other person is for him simply woman, a type, not an individual. In the second, he gives his wife a proper name. She has become for him a person in her own right. In the first, he emphasizes their similarities. She is bone of my bones and flesh of my flesh. In the second, he emphasizes the difference. She can give birth, he cannot. We can hear this in the very sound of the names. Ish, man, and Isha, woman, sound similar because they are similar. Adam and Chava do not sound similar at all. In the first, it is the woman who is portrayed as dependent. Quote, she was taken from man. In the second, it is the other way around. Adam from Adama represents mortality. That is, by the sweat of your brow you will eat your food until you return to the ground. Ha Adama is the expression. Ha Adama, to the ground. Since from it you were taken. It is Chava who redeems man from mortality by bringing new life into the world. The consequences of the two acts of naming are completely different. After the first comes the sin of eating the forbidden fruit and the punishment, exile from Eden. After the second, however, we read that God made for the couple garments of skin, or with an ayin, spell it a little differently, it translates as God clothed them. This is a gesture of protection and love. In the school of Rabbi Meir, they read this phrase as garments of light, or spelled with an aleph. God robed them with radiance. Only after the man has given his wife a proper name do we find the Torah referring to God himself by his proper name alone, that is, Hashem. This comes in Genesis chapter 4. Hashem means the name. Until then, he has been described as either Elohim or Hashem Elohim, Elohim being the impersonal aspect of God. God is law, God is power, God is justice. In other words, our relationship to God parallels our relationship to one another. Only when we respect and recognize the uniqueness of another person are we capable of respecting and recognizing the uniqueness of God himself. Now, let's go back to the two creation accounts, this time not looking at what they tell us about humanity, as in the lonely man of faith, but simply what they tell us about creation. In Genesis 1, God creates things, chemical elements, stars, planets, life forms, biological species. And in Genesis chapters 2 and 3, he creates people. In the first chapter, he creates systems. In the second chapter, he creates relationships. It is fundamental to the Torah's view of reality that these things belong to different worlds, distinct narratives, separate stories, alternative ways of seeing reality. There are differences in tone as well. In the first, creation involves no effort on the part of God. He simply speaks. He says, "Let there be," and then there was. In the second, God is actively engaged. When it comes to the creation of the first human, God does not merely say, "Let us make man in our image according to our likeness." He performs the creation himself.

We wonder why on earth God, who has just created the entire universe, should become a gardener. Torah gives us the answer, and it's very moving. The Lord God took the man and put him in the Garden of Eden to work it and to take care of it. God wanted to give man the dignity of work, of being a creator, not just a creation. And in case the man should find such labor as undignified, God became a gardener himself to show that this work, too, is divine. And in performing it, man becomes God's partner in the work of creation. Then comes the extraordinarily poignant verse. The Lord God said, quote, "It is not good for man to be alone. I will make a helper suitable for him." God feels for the existential isolation of the first man. There was no such moment in the previous chapter. There, God simply creates. Here, God not only creates, but he empathizes. He enters into the human mind. He feels what we feel. There is no such moment in any other ancient religious literature. What is radical about biblical monotheism is not just that there is only one God, not just that he is the source of all that exists, but that God is closer to us than we are to ourselves. God knew the loneliness of the first man before the first man knew it of himself. That is what the second creation account is telling us. Creation of things is relatively easy. Creation of relationships is hard. Tender concern God shows for the first human beings in Genesis chapters 2 and 3. He wants man to have the dignity of work. He wants man to know that work itself is divine. He gives man the capacity to name the animals. He cares when he senses the onset of loneliness, creates the first woman. He waits in exasperation as the first human couple commit the first sin. Finally, when the man gives his wife a proper name, recognizing for the first time that she is different from him and that she can do something that he will never do, he clothes them both so that they will not go naked into the world. That is the God, not of creation, that is Elohim, but of love, Hashem. That is what makes the dual account of the naming of the first woman so significant a parallel to the dual account of God's creation of the universe. We have to create relationship before we encounter the God of relationship. We have to make space for the otherness of the human other, to be able to make space for the otherness of the divine other. We have to give love before we can receive love. In Genesis chapter 1, God creates the universe. Nothing more vast can be imagined, and we keep discovering that the universe is bigger than we thought. In 2016, a study based on three-dimensional modeling of images produced by the Hubble Space Telescope concluded that there were between 10 and 20 times as many galaxies as astronomers had previously thought. There are more than 100 stars for every grain of sand on Earth. And yet, almost in the same breath as it speaks of the panoply of creation, the Torah tells us that God took time to breathe the breath of life into the first human, to give him dignified work. He entered into his loneliness and made for him a wife, and robed them both with garments of light when the time came for them to leave Gan Eden, the Garden of Eden, and make their way in the world. Torah is telling us something very powerful. Never think of people as things. Never think of people as types. They are individuals. Never be content with creating systems. You must also care about relationships. I believe that relationships are where our humanity is born and where it grows, where it flowers and where it flourishes. It is by loving people that we learn to love God and feel the fullness of God's love for us. Well, profound thought there, I think, Rabbi Yonatan Sacks.

always has something thoughtful, worthy to say. This is on the first parsha of the first book of the Torah, in the book of Genesis. This is Parsha Bereishit, which he titles the Genesis, the beginning of love. Well, let's continue on here just a little bit, talking about some religious concepts. Here's another that I'm going to read. This is a commentary on a page, one page, that is one leaf, both sides of a page, of Talmud. And the process of reading this is called Daf Yomi. It means a leaf a day or a page a day. And this is an ongoing set of essays by Adam Kirsch, who writes for Tablet Magazine. He has been reading the Talmud, a program that goes on around the world, if you can believe this. Thousands of people all around the world are doing this simultaneously, one page a day, as they go on and read the Torah, and it takes more than 7 years to do it. Well, he's been doing it, I think, since 2012, quite a while. It's about almost done, more than 6 years. Well, he titles this The Birds. He says, the Talmud's shortest and most difficult tractate is nominally about the sacrifice of feathered animals, birds. In fact, though, it sets up a number of mathematical problems to delight the rabbis in their pursuit of pure knowledge. The Fields Medal, Adam Kirsch writes, is the equivalent of a Nobel Prize for math, and it's awarded every 4 years to an outstanding mathematician under the age of 40. According to one tabulation, fully 25% of Fields medals have gone to people of Jewish descent, which is remarkable when you consider that Jews make up about 0.25% of the world's population. Why are Jews so overrepresented by a factor of 100 in the top ranks of mathematicians? It's pure speculation, but I wonder if the answer might have something to do with Tractate Kinim, the brief section of the Talmud that Daf Yomi readers studied last week. Kinim means nests, and this unusual tractate, just 3 pages long, consisting of all Mishnah and no Gemara, is devoted to the subject of bird offerings in the temple. While most of Seder Kodashim, that's the book Kodashim, has been concerned with the sacrifice of large animals like sheep, there are certain occasions that require the sacrifice of birds. Notably, a woman who has given birth cannot afford to sacrifice an animal, can bring a pair of birds, known collectively as a nest, instead. For this reason, the tractate consistently uses female pronouns for the person bringing the sacrifice, unlike other tractates where the person bringing a sacrifice is presumptively male. The birds in a nest can be either pigeons or doves, but both must be the same species. The two birds are sacrificed in different ways. One is a burnt offering, which means that its blood is sprinkled on the lower half of the altar, and the other is a sin offering, whose blood is sprinkled on the upper half of the altar. The woman bringing the sacrifice can either designate which bird is for which purpose, or she can leave them undesignated, so that it's up to the priest to decide. The problem that generates all the discussion in Tractate Kinim is that, unlike sheep, which generally stay in a pen or a stall when you put them there, birds can fly. This means that it is easy for different groups of birds to get mixed up with each other. A bird from one woman's pair could fly over and join another woman's pair. In that case, the priest who has to sacrifice them is faced with a problem. How does he know which bird is intended for which sacrifice? What if he accidentally sacrifices a burnt offering as a sin offering, or vice versa, rendering them invalid? This sounds like a practical problem, and no doubt it sometimes happened in the temple that groups of birds got mixed up.
But in Tractate Kinim, this simple premise seems to have been seized upon by some mathematically inclined rabbis as an excuse for inventing math and logic puzzles. Indeed, Kinim has a reputation as one of the most difficult parts of the Talmud, inspiring a number of very different interpretations and commentaries, because it is essentially a series of exercises in probability theory. I've never been very good at this kind of logic problem, and I found Kinim hard to follow, but I'll do my best to give you the sense of its twists and turns. The basic rules, stated in Kinim 22b, is that the priest must avoid even the smallest risk of performing an invalid sacrifice by offering a bird that has been designated for a sin offering as a burnt offering, or vice versa. Even if only one fledgling became intermingled with 10,000 fledglings of another type of offering, they shall all be placed in isolation until they die. More common, however, is a situation where pairs of birds got intermingled in such a way that we know some of them are burnt offerings and some are sin offerings, but we don't know which bird falls into which category. This is where the fun begins. How can you maximize the number of acceptable sacrifices while ensuring no bird is sacrificed for the wrong purpose? Say, for example, two women. Let's call them Rachel and Leah, as the Koran Talmud does in its notes, are each bringing three pairs of birds to sacrifice, and they get mixed up. Now you have 12 birds, and you don't know which belong to which woman or were designated for which sacrifice. You might think that you could simply call six of them burnt offerings and six sin offerings. But if you did, you would run the risk that both members of one of the original pairs would both end up being offered in the same category, meaning that one of them was invalid. Instead, the rule is that you can sacrifice only six birds, three as sin offerings, three as burnt offerings, while the other six birds must be left to die of natural causes. This is the only way to make sure that you don't end up with, say, four of Leah's birds going for sin offerings, which would mean that one bird was definitely sacrificed incorrectly. In chapter 2, the rabbis look at the problem from another angle. Say that one bird from a pair brought by Leah flies away and joins a group of three pairs belonging to Rachel. You now have one solo bird and one group of seven birds. It makes sense that you can sacrifice six of those seven birds, since we know for certain that the group contains at least three burnt offerings and three sin offerings. The problem is that there is no way of knowing whether the seventh bird originally belonged to Rachel or to Leah. As a result, not only can that seventh bird not be sacrificed, neither can the one remaining bird from Leah's original pair. That's because of the possibility that Leah's second bird was among the six birds sacrificed. If it was killed as a burnt offering, Leah's remaining bird would have to go for a sin offering, or the other way around. But since there's no way to know for sure, Leah's solo bird can't be sacrificed at all, and since it's definitely consecrated, it also can't be eaten. It has to be left to die from natural causes. The rabbis go on to make their hypotheticals more and more complex. Say you have seven women, each with an increasing number of pairs. The first woman has two birds, the second four, the third six, and on until the seventh, who has 14. Then imagine that one bird from the first woman's pair flew to join the second woman's two pairs, and then one of those birds flew to the third woman's three pairs, and so on, until the last woman ended up with 15 birds. How many birds can each woman safely sacrifice? Now say that the process was reversed, so that one of the seventh woman's 15 birds joined the sixth woman's group, and so on, until the first woman had two birds again. How many
could each sacrifice now? It's obvious this is not a situation that could ever arise in real life, even before you take into account the fact that, in Talmudic times, sacrifice was no longer practiced at all. It is a pure logic problem, a way of thinking about probabilities that delighted the rabbis centuries before the invention of modern probability theory, calculus. But for the rabbis themselves, there was no clear separation between such mathematical challenges and other matters discussed in the Talmud, from the observance of Sabbath to marriage and divorce law. All fell under the category of Torah knowledge, and it was this ability to make knowledge itself sacred, I suspect, that made Judaism such a fertile source of secular intellectual achievement. Well, that's kind of a long ways around that. Quite interesting, though. It is a bit of a mystery to wonder why Jews do so well on things like this, in this case, mathematical reasoning. Quite interesting. The mathematical equivalent of a Nobel Prize, called the Fields Medal, is won by 25% of them all. All their medals are won by Jews. 1/4 of 1% of the world's population. And they garner 25% of these mathematical prizes. Well, that's a little speculation. Kind of interesting to do that, I think. The Birds by Adam Kirsch. And he is a writer in addition. And let's see, here's a little note about Mr. Kirsch. He started the Daf Yomi cycle of Talmud study in August of 2012. He's still doing it. His books include The People and the Books, 18 Classics of Jewish Literacy. Interesting little bit of thinking there. Well, for those who have been noticing, just recently we celebrated Columbus Day, Christopher Columbus. And why did we celebrate Columbus Day? Well, because Christopher Columbus discovered America. And the New World, you might say. Discovered the New World, new to the Europeans. Well, a lot of speculation about that. He's a controversial character. The political left thinks that he was a mass murderer, and we shouldn't be honoring him at all. We should be excoriating him somehow, because he fought with the Indians in the New World, and a lot of conflict. And then there's the usual racism arguments about any white person doing much of anything. Well, at any rate, it's a controversial ascription that is creating a national holiday for Christopher Columbus, even though he did discover the country, what became the country, the United States of America. Not everybody feels this way, but it is controversial. So, with that in mind, let's just ask a question that a lot of people have asked as time goes on. Now, Christopher Columbus left Spain in 1492, which was the same year of the expulsion from Spain, where the entire Jewish population and the Muslim population were expelled. The Muslim population, because Spain had just completed what they called the Ronquista, the Conquista, Reconquista. They reconquered Spain from the Moors, meaning from the Muslims, and it now was in the hands of Christians once again. The Jews were expelled, simply speaking, because they weren't Christian. They were Jews, and although many had converted, their conversions were suspect. It was thought that they convert, but they didn't really mean it. So the solution was to expel them all, and that was done. That occurred in 1492. Well, a question comes up, partly because of that timing, as to whether or not Columbus might have been Jewish. So it isn't exactly clear, really, if he was or wasn't. Evidence, you might say, both ways. Here's an article, though, on the subject by Howard Sacker, who just kind of explores
the evidence and what it was. He writes that Jewish, as well as several non-Jewish historians, have speculated that the Admiral of the Ocean Sea was a Jew. They note that the Spanish name, Colon, was not uncommon in the Hebrew tradition, and that his father was a weaver, one of the few trades open to Jews where he came from, Genoa. And his mother, Susanna Fontarossa, was the daughter of Jacobo Fontarossa and granddaughter of Abraham Fontarosso. These were common Jewish names. The hypothesizing has been extensive, and Columbus himself, doubtless, was responsible for much of it. His letters in the archives in Seville drop tantalizing hints. These are the archives of the Indies in Seville, Spain. He says, "I am not the first admiral of my family. Let them give me whatever name they please. For when all is done, David, that most prudent king, was first a shepherd and afterward chosen king of Jerusalem. And I am a servant of that same Lord who raised him to such a dignity." In his ship's log, now that's a quote from the archives, Columbus wrote that. In his ship's log, Columbus makes frequent references to the Hebrew Bible, to Jerusalem, to Moses, to David, to Abraham, to Isaac, and to Sarah. He computes the age of the world according to the Jewish calendar, and from the destruction, the second temple, according to the Jews, to the present day, being the year of the birth of our Lord, 1481, are 1413 years. In his last will and testament, Columbus asks that 1/10 of his income be given to the poor, that a dowry be provided for poor girls in such a way that they do not notice whence it comes, which is a characteristically anonymous technique of Jewish philanthropy. Today, however, most scholars dismiss the rather poignant effort to Judaize Columbus. They prefer to focus on the overwhelming, thoroughly documented role of Jews in the great mariners' voyages of discovery. In Lisbon, Columbus knew and consulted Joseph Vecchino, Martin Behaim, and other Jewish, either professing or converted, astronomer navigators of the royal court. It was Vecchino who presented Columbus with a Castilian translation of Zacuto's tables. Now, Abraham Zacuto was an openly Jewish professor of astronomy and navigation at the University of Salamanca. His most important achievement was a table of celestial positions that allowed sailors to ascertain their latitude without recourse to the sun's meridian. Later, Zacuto himself also met Columbus and endorsed his proposed Atlantic expedition. Not the least of those hazards of the voyage was the absence of funding. For Columbus, none could be found in Portugal. He moved on to the Spanish court in Andalusia. There, he was received sympathetically by the small group of royal officials, among them Louis de Santangle, a converso. Santangle emerged as particularly vital to Columbus's expedition. Chancellor of King Fernando's household, Comptroller General of Aragon, and an immensely wealthy tax farmer on his own account, Santangle was in a unique position to exert influence at court. Personally, he favored Columbus's Atlantic venture and recommended it to his ruler. But when the king was not forthcoming, Santangle arranged 3 separate audiences for Columbus with Castile's Queen Isabel. Both men made a strong case. As an additional inducement, Santangle offered to advance 1.4 million maravedis, the currency, of his own. Finally persuaded, the queen and her husband then supplied the rest of the funds. Santangle's crucial intermediary role would not be forgotten.
It was to him that Columbus sent off report of his discovery after returning from his initial Atlantic voyage. Well, in 1492, Columbus sails, and Spain expels its Jews. In underwriting the expedition, the royal couple depended upon more than Santangel's participation. April 29, 1492, the day Columbus received authorization to equip his fleet, was also the day the Edict of Propulsion was publicly, Edict of Expulsion was publicly announced in several of the larger Spanish cities. The timing was not coincidental. For the Catholic monarchs, the anticipated revenues of forfeited Jewish property represented a substantial down payment on Columbus's venture. Indeed, two events were linked to the final moments of joint departure. After the Spanish monarchs had expelled all the Jews from all their kingdoms and lands, Columbus recorded, they commissioned me to undertake the voyage to India with an equipped fleet. The scheduled date of sailing, August 2nd, was also the deadline for Jewish departure. Scores of vessels with thousands of Jews packed into their holds congested Palos de la Frontera, the maritime inlet in the Gulf of Cadiz. Here, too, Columbus gathered his fleet of three little caravels. Tumultuous ethnic cleansing provided Columbus with more than funds. At least a few members of his crew were conversos. Among them were Alfonso de la Calle, a bursar, who eventually settled in Hispaniola, and Rodrigo Sanchez of Segovia, a surgeon who was a relative of Aragon's treasurer, Gabriel Sanchez. Another surgeon, Maestro Bernal of Tortosa, only recently had escaped the clutches of the Inquisition. Luis de Torres was a Jew who had accepted baptism just in time to sign on with Columbus's fleet. As a multilingual Oriental, Torres was regarded as a likely interpreter to the Oriental potentates of the Indies. Later, he sought government permission to remain on the island of Cuba as a royal agent, and his appeal was granted along with a pension. Meanwhile, in gratitude for Columbus's discovery of the Indies, the Catholic monarchs in 1493 authorized the great mariner to set sail again for the New World. To fund the second expedition, however, the royal court pounced on all remaining Jewish wealth, all unsold land and homes, and unredeemed certificates, indebtedness, all chattels, precious metals, jewels, gold, and silver utensils, even synagogue artifacts. The expropriation would generate 6 million maravedis, four times the amount available for the first voyage. This time, the admiral of the Ocean Sea departed in style. It's a fact of history that Columbus's four voyages achieved only a precarious foothold in the New World. Another half-century of exploration and conquest was required for others to secure Spain's vast empire and to structure the sheer magnitude of terrain into the three manageable viceroyalties of New Spain, which was Mexico, Central America, and the Philippines, New Castile, which was Peru, all of South America except Brazil and the Guineas, and New Granada, Panama, Colombia, Venezuela, and Ecuador. Colonization in those years took precedence over trade as an imperial objective. To foster that settlement, the crown offered the inducement of great land encomiendas, or estates, to loyal soldiers and farmers, and shared profits for the prospectors, engineers, and overseers of South America's boundless silver mines. Ostensibly, the constraints of limpieza de sangre, that is, purity of blood, excluded new Christians from these ventures, or even from settlement in Spanish America. Yet, conversos aplenty found ways to immigrate to the New World.
Spain's notoriously venal bureaucracy was quite prepared to sell permits of exemption. For the right price, ship captains were equally willing to disembark new Christian passengers at secret inlets along the Gulf of Mexico, south of Veracruz, or on the Honduran coast. The migration of conversos is important to Jewish history for at least two reasons. One, crypto-Jews made up a portion of the converso community. These Jews continued to practice Judaism in secret, and often, if the opportunity presented itself, resumed living openly as Jews. And secondly, conversos, whether they accepted their new identity as Christians or not, still maintained personal and professional ties with their Jewish families, siblings, cousins, parents, grandparents. Indeed, the infiltration of conversos became something of an influx once the Spanish throne assumed its rule over Portugal in 1580. In the early 17th century, between 3 and 5,000 Portuguese new Christians may have departed for the New World. They anticipated important commercial inducements overseas, and they were not disappointed. In New Spain, as many as 2,000 conversos settled in Mexico City, Guadalajara, Veracruz, Puebla, and Guatemala City. In New Castile, approximately the same number of new Christians resided in Lima, Porto Tucumán, and Córdoba. By the 1630s, hardly a town in the Spanish Empire did not shelter at least a scattering of conversos, some of whom migrated as far as New Mexico and Florida. Their vocations were no less diverse than in Europe. Among the conversos, there were numerous artisans, shoemakers, spice makers, tailors. Others were ranchers. Several new Christians were priests. One was a bishop. There were converso military officers. The mayor of Tecali was a new Christian. Yet, as in Europe, most Sephardim Jews gravitated towards commerce. Several became managers of silver mines. Others were gem and food dealers. They played their traditional role in the import-export market. Altogether, new Christians were as prominent in the Americas as in Spain, Portugal, or in the Netherlands. Well, it doesn't exactly answer the question as to whether or not Christopher Columbus was Jewish. Doesn't seem to be direct evidence, but there is certainly circumstantial evidence. I guess it's one of these things, unless something new is uncovered somewhere, we'll never really know what the answer is. He seemed to have a propensity towards Jews. He seemed to like them, and several were indispensable for his voyage. Well, stay tuned. Maybe we'll learn something new. Well, speaking of Columbus, one of the things that is held against him is that he was involved in the slave trade, or what came to be the slave trade. So, naturally, many Jews have been implicated in the slave trade, and some people, like Louis Farrakhan, accuse Jews of dominating it. Here's an essay that actually examines what Jews in the slave trade was, what things they did, and just exactly how much involvement Jews had in it. They were involved in it, like many other people, but they by no means dominated it. The role some Jews played in the Atlantic slave trade as traders and owners has long been acknowledged by historians. The allegations recently that Jews played a disproportionate role in the enslavement of African Americans, and that this fact has been covered up, made the topic a controversial one. And those who made the case were Louis Farrakhan, leader of the Nation of Islam, and David Duke, former Ku Klux Klan Grand Wizard. A search for Jews in the slave trade on YouTube pulls up more than 50,000 videos, most of them posted by the Nation of Islam or by David Duke and their supporters. But mainstream scholars do not accept these conclusions and understand these charges as essentially anti-Semitic.
Well, did Jews really own slaves? Yes. Jacob Rader Marcus, an historian and reform rabbi, wrote in his four-volume History of American Jews that over 75% of Jewish families in Charleston, South Carolina, Richmond, Virginia, and Savannah, Georgia, owned slaves. Nearly 40% of Jewish households across the country did. The Jewish population in these cities, however, was quite small, so the total number of slaves they owned represented a tiny fraction of the total slave population. Eli Faber, an historian at New York City's John Jay College, reported that in 1790, Charleston's Jews owned a total of 93 slaves, and that perhaps six Jewish families lived in Savannah in 1771. A number of wealthy Jews were also involved in the slave trade in the Americas, some as ship owners who imported slaves, others as agents who resold them. Did they dominate the slave trade? Not according to scholars that have closely examined the question. Several studies of the Jewish role in the slave trade were conducted in the 1990s. One of them, by John Jays Faber, compared available data on Jewish slave ownership and trading activity in the British territories in the 18th century to that of the wider population. He concludes that the aim of Jewish domination is false, and that the Jewish role in slavery was exceedingly limited. It's his quote, his words. According to Faber, British Jews were always in the minority of investors in slaving operations, were not known to have been among the primary owners of slave fleets. Further, he found that with few exceptions, Jews were minor figures in brokering the sale of slaves upon their arrival in the Americas, and given the urban-dwelling propensity of most American Jews, few accumulated large rural properties and plantations where slave labor was most concentrated. Jews were more likely than non-Jews to own slaves, but on average they owned many fewer of them. Other studies reached similar conclusions. In a 1994 article, David Davis, an emeritus professor of history at Yale University and an award-winning author of a trilogy of books about slavery, noted that Jews were one of countless religious and ethnic groups around the world to participate in the slave trade, which was legal all around the world. The participants included Arabs, Berbers, African ethnic groups, Italians, Portuguese, Spaniards, Dutch, Jews, Germans, Swedes, French, English, Danes, white Americans, Native Americans, and thousands of black people who had been emancipated or descended from freed slaves who then became slaveholding farmers or planters themselves. And in Africa, slaves were rounded up by black people themselves, many of them Muslims. Davis went on to note that in the American South in 1830, there were 120 Jews among 45,000 slaveholders that owned 20 or more slaves, and only 20 Jews among the 12,000 slaveholders that owned 50 or more slaves. Claim of Jewish domination came to wide attention with Farrakhan's 1991 book, The Secret Relationship Between Blacks and Jews, Volume 1. Two other volumes would follow, talking about different aspects of black and Jewish relations. The seemingly scholarly book, which lists no individual author and was self-published by the Nation of Islam, purports to present irrefutable evidence that Jews own slaves disproportionately more than any other ethnic or religious group in New World history. It makes a point of basing its finding on Jewish sources, including the Encyclopedia Judaica, although it includes no data on non-Jewish slave owners and traders from which to establish whether the Jewish role was disproportionate. And it routinely ignored claims from the Jewish sources it relies on that undermine its thesis. Marcus, for example, asserts that Jews were always on the periphery of the slave trade, and that the sales of all Jewish traders lumped together did not equal that of one Gentile firm dominant in the business, an observation that the book on this secret relationship ignores.
Nonetheless, the notion of Jewish domination, since it's got this Jewish connection to it, was embraced by David Duke and others. And on his website, and by the City College of New York professor Leonard Jeffries, whose 1991 speech echoing the claim of Jewish domination led to his ouster as chair of the college's Black Studies Department. He was later reinstated. More recently, Jackie Walker, a British activist and major supporter of Jeremy Corbyn, Labour Party leader in Great Britain, drew criticism for claiming in a Facebook post that Jews were the chief financiers of the slave trade. Walker made other public comments offensive to Jews, was briefly suspended from the party because of her claim, but remained unapologetic and was reinstated within a month. She was later suspended again for publicly bemoaning Jewish centrality in Holocaust commemorations. Well, mainstream scholars and Jewish leaders generally see the claim as anti-Semitic. The ADL, the world's largest Jewish defense organization, says that the false claim that Jews controlled the Atlantic slave trade are contemporary manifestations of anti-Semitism. And Yale scholar, Davis is his name, noted in his article the claim is similar to numerous other historical efforts to blame Jews for a host of problems and atrocities. Jews, partly because of their remarkable success in a variety of hostile environments, have long been feared as the power behind otherwise inexplicable evils. For many centuries, they were the only non-Christian minority among the nations dedicated to the Christianization and thus the salvation of the world. Signifying an antithetical other, individual Jews were homogenized and reified as a race responsible for crucifying the Savior, for resisting God's word, for manipulating kings and world markets, for drinking the blood of Christian children, and for spreading the evils of capitalism and of communism. Much of the evidence that scholars have relied to document Jewish involvement in the slave trade is itself anti-Semitic, biased by deliberate Spanish efforts to blame Jewish refugees for fostering Dutch commercial expansion at the expense of Spain. Interesting history. Most of it, BS. Well, ladies and gentlemen, we're just about out of time, so in parting, let me remind you, this is the Audio Information Network of Colorado. I'd like to thank you for joining me today for readings of interest to the Jewish community and remind you, my name is Michael Wolin. You're invited, of course, to stay tuned for our next program. And I'd like to wish all of you Shabbat Shalom, good Shabbos, and Shavua Tov. Have a good week.

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1: 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Hollywood spotlights crisscross their shining skyward beams. More words appear, a News Corporation company. In another logo, slender laser light draws a calligraphic letter, R. Smoke wafts from the letter. A word appears, Regency. In another logo, pages of comic books flip past our view as a word appears in bold white letters, Marvel. 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Nighttime. Lights shine from the windows of skyscrapers, forming brilliant grids of light. The buildings and most of the dots fade, leaving white braille letters which change into words. Ben Affleck as Matt Murdock. Our view shifts to another skyscraper. As the streaking image fades to black, more braille letters remain. Jennifer Garner as Electra Nachios. The bird's eye view soars over the tall spire of the Chrysler Building, then swoops down to street level. Floodlights withdraw from two buildings, and the entire image recedes out of sight. Michael Clark Duncan as Kingpin. The cityscape returns. We scan past a dark tower and come to face the Empire State Building. A configuration of lit windows brightens and brails another title, and Colin Farrell as Bullseye. Our view rises quickly toward the night sky, then pauses on the building's floodlit tip. Braille letters appear, then change into words in a flash of bright red light. Daredevil. In another flash, a shining emblem shows two interlocked D's. Now, an image reflected in water shows a full moon over the Manhattan skyline. A droplet strikes the image and ripples distort the view. The image rotates, and a rat crosses the tiny pool. The rat stops at more puddles in its path, then scurries over the moonlit pavement. As the rodent approaches some wide stone steps, steam shoots from a storm drain. Our view follows the steps up to a pair of tall doors flanked by two lights. Images flash by, a swatch of red fabric, a masked man. Our view moves up the ornate doors to a Gothic cathedral's facade. More images flash. A woman battles the masked man with twin psi blades. Titles continue. Joe Pantoliano, John Favreau, David Keith, Eric Avari, Paul Ben Victor, Derek O'Connor, Leland Orser, Scott Tara. Moonlight illuminates a stained glass window which shows the pale face of a blue-eyed saint. More titles. Casting by Donna Isaacson, CSA, and Edie Belasco, CSA. Music by Graham Revell. Music supervisor, Dave Jordan. In a flash, the masked man battles a foe with a bullseye on his forehead. Now high atop the cathedral's stone gable, the masked figure clings to a cross. As a helicopter passes, searchlights sweep across the man's form-fitting bodysuit. More titles. Visual effects supervisor, Rich Thorne. Costume designer, James Acheson. Co-producers Kevin Fage, Becky Cross Trujillo. Film editors Dennis Verkler, ACE, Armin Manassian. Now inside the cathedral, the masked figure drops from a cable onto the stone floor. Production designer Barry Chusid. Director of photography Erickson Kaur. Executive producers Stan Lee, Bernie Williams. Screenplay by Mark Steven Johnson. Produced by Arnon Milken, Gary Foster, Avi Arad. Directed by Mark Steven Johnson. A door opens in the dim sanctuary, revealing a man in priestly robes. As the masked figure struggles to rise, the priest approaches. The cleric's gaze circles the sanctuary as he passes wrought iron stands of flickering candles. Elsewhere, the masked figure makes his way along the stone floor, straining on all fours. As the man collapses onto his back, the priest spots him, grabs a candle, and rushes over. The bearded cleric looks down at the visitor. The priest kneels and removes the man's dark horned mask. The young man's eyes stare without focus as the priest lifts his head and holds the candle closer.
2: They say your whole life flashes before your eyes when you die. And it's true, even for a blind man.
1: Now the man's eye becomes a boy's as 10-year-old Matt stares down at us. A drop of blood falls from a cut on his lower lip.
2: I grew up in Hell's Kitchen. The politicians and the real estate developers call it Clinton now. But a neighborhood, like everything else, has a soul. And souls don't change with a name.
3: Come on, Shrimp, hit me.
1: The boy faces three bullies.
3: Hit him again, man.
4: Fight like your dad.
3: Yeah.
4: Come on, hit me.
5: My dad's gonna be champ.
4: Your dad's a bum.
5: Yeah,
4: come on.
5: Bum.
4: Hit me.
1: One kid knocks Matt down. Matt gets to his feet and runs off, skateboard in hand.
5: Sugar run.
6: Pathetic.
1: Later in an apartment.
2: My father was a boxer. A sports writer once wrote that he fought like the devil, and the name stuck. Jack, the Devil Murdoch, was a contender.
1: As his father sleeps, Matt removes a beer bottle.
2: But that was a long time ago.
1: He rouses the beefy man.
5: Come on, Dad. Get up.
1: Jack's work shirt hangs open, showing his drab undershirt. He stretches groggily and gets to his feet.
7: Who won?
5: Colin.
7: Yeah? I beat him, you know?
5: I know, Dad. TKO.
1: Matt puts him to bed.
7: And I beat Charmin, Robin.
1: As Jack flops down, Matt removes his father's shoes.
7: Hey. Hey, what's that?
5: Nothing.
1: He points to Matt's bruised lip.
7: I told you I didn't want you fighting.
1: Jack sits up. Matt stands and meets his father's stern gaze.
5: They said that you work for Fallon. That you're one of his guys now.
1: His father cracks a smile.
7: Get over here. Sit down. Come on.
1: Matt sits on the bed next to him.
7: You think I'd be pulling double overtime down at the docks if I was working for Fallon? What are you, nuts? You don't hit nothing but books, get me? You'd be a doctor or a lawyer. Not like me.
5: Dad.
7: Matt, you can do it. You can do anything if you're not afraid. Now, you promise me.
1: Matt nods faintly at his father, then gazes down. Later, on a rooftop, Matt stares at the full moon.
5: I promise, Dad.
1: Daytime. Matt rides his skateboard down an alley past a loading dock.
2: One day, I took a shortcut home from school. What I saw, I'll never forget.
1: Matt stops and flips his skateboard into his hand.
2: Because it would be the last thing I'd ever see.
1: His father shakes a man by the collar.
8: Jack, come on.
5: Dad?
8: Okay, I got it.
1: Jack sees his son. Matt flees, dropping a report card of straight A's in a puddle. He runs to the docks, carrying his skateboard under one arm. The boy passes stacked red barrels, each bearing a label. Warning, biohazard. A forklift driver slams on the brakes as Matt runs out in front of him. Skidding out of control, the vehicle's forks slice open a barrel. The liquid gushes into Matt's face. The view shifts to inside his eyeball. Lightning-like energy surges along his optic nerve, tunneling back into the brain.

0: sends out energy pulses that also sweep outward. Each pulse gives a smoky blue and white image of the room. Matt frantically feels the bandages on his face. As he falls off the bed, his ear rests on the floor. A gurney's wheels roll by. Ghostly pedestrians move beyond the misty walls. A phantom truck veers toward him. Matt scurries backwards, crawling to a corner. He stands, cowering from the frenzy of images. Overlapped with more ghostly figures, a man works a jackhammer and ethereal cars speed by. The bell's energy pulse sweeps past, then another, gradually washing everything away. Now in the hall, the door to room 1202 opens and a man walks in. Matt stands calmly at the window, his back to the door. He turns as his father sits down on the bed.
1: I'm sorry, Matty. I'm so sorry.
0: Matt steps forward slowly and puts his arms around Jack. As he rests his bandaged face on his father's shoulder, Jack embraces his son and weeps.
2: It's okay, Dad. It's okay. When the door shuts,
0: don't worry about me. Now our view sweeps over the buildings in Hell's Kitchen. On one of the rooftops, Jack hits a punching bag hanging from a water tower. Seated nearby, Matt runs his fingertips over Braille pages.
3: We made each other a silent promise.
0: Jack smiles at his son.
3: To never give up. To be fearless.
0: Now Jack boxes an opponent.
3: To stick up for the long shots like us.
0: On a curb, Matt falls back as a bus speeds by.
3: We were two fighters on the comeback trail.
0: In the ring, the other boxer pounds Jack. Back on the rooftop, Matt lowers his book.
3: I had lost my sight. But I got something back in return.
0: He hurls his book at a squeaky speed bag.
3: My remaining four senses functioned with superhuman sharpness.
0: As Jack boxes at a gym, Matt walks to the swinging bag.
3: But most amazing of all, my sense of sound gave off a kind of radar sense.
0: Matt perceives his hands under the bag as ghostly pulses emanate from its squeaky swing. Matt punches the bag. In the ring, Jack fiercely fights back. As Matt deftly works the speed bag, Jack knocks out his opponent. Later, Matt does a handstand on the building's ledge.
3: High above the roar of the streets, I trained my body and my senses. An acute sense of touch gave me both strength and balance.
0: Matt surfs down a bar three stories high.
3: Until the city itself became my playground. I was the boy without fear.
0: He jumps off into a pile of cardboard boxes. Now Jack spits his mouthpiece on the unconscious fighter. The ref lifts Jack's gloved hand into the air. Now Matt stops an old mustached man from stepping into the path of a speeding bus.
4: Hey, Murdoch!
5: Round two!
0: Later in an alley, the bullies approach Matt.
6: What's up, freak?
4: Look at him, man. Look at his eyes.
0: One bully waves in front of Matt's sunglasses.
2: Yo, kick his ass, man.
6: Go ahead, fight me. I dare you.
2: Yeah, Murdoch.
6: I dare you.
4: Yeah, that's what I'm saying, man. Kick his ass.
0: As they turn away, Matt whips his cane around, resting the tip against the bully's cheek. Matt smirks.
6: Okay.
0: The bully turns and swings at Matt, who dodges, then canes his face. With a quick stroke, he sweeps the boy's legs. As another charges, Matt slams him into a fence. Matt does a backflip and kicks the third bully under the chin. With a flourish of his cane, Matt stands above his fallen foes. He smiles. Nighttime. A marquee reads, "Live tonight, Jack the Devil Murdoch."
7: Jack, it's been a while.
0: In a locker room.
1: I don't work for you no more, Fowler.
7: Jack, you never stopped. Did you really think you won those fights on your own? You're 42 years old. Miller, Mack, Bendis. They're all my fighters. Just like you. Now it's your turn to take a fall.
0: Jack's shadow strides along.
7: Think about your boy, Jack.
0: His son follows.
7: I'm sure you'll do the right thing.
0: His dad's horned silhouette shadow boxes toward the arena. Later, Jack falls to the canvas.

0: In the crowd, Matt stands. Jack spits blood. Jack looks up. In the row in front of his son, Fallon smiles and nods. Jack forces himself to his feet. The ref walks over to Jack.
1: All right. Murdoch, you all right? Okay, let's fight.
0: As the younger boxer advances and swings, Jack punches him in the gut. A powerful uppercut sends Jack's opponent reeling into the ropes, and he drops. As Jack defiantly spits out his mouthpiece, Fallon frowns. Matt enters the ring and hugs his father.
2: Ladies and gentlemen, the winner by way of knockout, Jack the Devil Murdoch!
0: As the ref raises Jack's arm, Fallon stands and walks out. Jack watches him leave. He smiles and looks to his son, who rides on his shoulders wearing the boxer's red horned robe.
3: This one was for you, Matty.
4: I waited outside of the Olympic for my father. In some ways, I'm still waiting.
0: In an alley, a side door opens and Jack steps out. A long black car parks, blocking the alley. Around the corner, young Matt stops shadow boxing. A man restrains Jack as another beats him. Young Matt comes running. The black car suspension raises up a bit. Matt runs, searching. A figure's legs step past the black car. On the ground, Jack rolls onto his back, blood dripping down his face. As the figure's shadow looms closer, Jack makes out a blurry head. A gloved fist smashes down. As Matt hurries down the alley, his father's red boxing robe drops from his shoulders. Up ahead, the gloved figure drops a red rose onto Jack's chest. Matt arrives. At his father's side, Matt drops to his knees. Tears glisten on young Matt's face. His fingers touch his father's bloody face.
5: I can't see you, Dad. I can't see you.
0: Young Matt sniffs the air, then feels down his dad's chest. His fingers brush against the rose, and he rests his hand on the flower. As he weeps, Matt clenches the blossom in his fist. Blood oozes over his thumb. The boy bows his head, then faces the empty alley. The red robe lies in the center.
4: No one cared much about the death of a washed-up prize fighter. Nobody but me. I would keep my promise. I would help those that others wouldn't. I would seek justice. One way or another.
0: Our view sweeps up past a grungy mural of a boxer on the alley wall. Above it, the moon glows amid dark clouds. City rooftops stream by as we zip toward the cathedral and its stained glass windows. The pale face of the blue-eyed saint fills our view. The image shifts to Matt's adult face floating in water. A stripe of light widens on his features as the metal lid of a sensory deprivation tank slides open. Matt sits up. Matt pinches the bridge of his nose. Later, his hand turns on a stereo. Now, his fingers feel braille labels on the suit coats in his closet. Matt grabs a flip-top wristwatch and a pair of sunglasses. Dressed in a suit, he opens plastic boxes on a countertop. He removes a $10 bill from the first and folds it in half lengthwise. He then removes a $5 bill from a separate box and folds it in half across its width. He slides the bills into his wallet. Now he walks through his dark loft apartment, trailing his hand along a wall. Later, he stands in a courtroom with a cane.
6: Ladies and gentlemen, justice is blind, but it can be heard. And today,
3: the truth will come out. Mr. Quesada, could you state for the court the sequence of events leading up to the night, June 30th?
6: I stopped off at Josie's bar after work. I had a few drinks. Angela was there.
0: Photos show Angela's bruised face.
6: She asked me if I wanted to stick around for some fun.
0: Matt listens.
6: Anything that happened after that was entirely consensual.
0: Flashes illuminate Quesada's heart. The view zooms past veins and returns to Matt's face.
3: Are you aware that perjury is a crime, Mr. Quesada?
7: Objection. My client is a respectable member of the community, where Miss Sutton has a history of drug
8: and alcohol.
7: My client
8: is not on trial here.
7: Which not only makes her testimony
8: suspect. Nor is her testimony suspect.
9: Gentlemen, that's enough.
6: The truth is, Mr. Murdoch, is that Miss Sutton enjoyed every minute of it.
0: As Angela weeps, Matt's grip tightens on his cane.
3: Mr. Quesada, for your sake, I hope justice is found here today.
0: Matt squarely faces the defendant.
3: Before justice finds you.
0: Now Quesada gets in a car.
3: It's not right. Another rapist back on the streets.
10: Yeah? Here's what I don't get. How can a scumbag like Quesada afford an attorney like Hirsch?
3: You can't. The kingpin's gotta be footing the bill.
11: Come on, let's go get drunk.
12: Not tonight. I got work to do.
0: Later, his cane retracts. He draws a zipper up past a double D emblem on a red bodysuit. He pulls on gloves, fastens clamps at his calves, then rotates a knob on his cane. Two serrated prongs angle out. He tests the weapon, first wielding it as nunchakus, then a half staff, then a pair of billy clubs. He stows the rods in a holster at his thigh. Now the city gleams, reflected in the polished black eyes of his devil horn mask. Daredevil plunges headfirst off of a high-rise, keeping his arms at his sides. He senses a shimmering rectangular form looming closer. Daredevil draws into a tuck, then unfolds and lands on a window-washing platform. He springs off of it, flips to a second, then a third. His boots skate down the angled surface, and he leaps down to a lower roof. With a running start, he bounds off the edge and arcs hundreds of feet through the air. The vigilante grips a cable, swings his body around with the reverberation, and lands on another roof. Leaping over a gap, he flips onto a long, thick pipe, runs its length, and jumps down. Below the roof, under a ceiling fan, Quesada lights a match over a shot glass. The flame ignites over his reflection. He blows it out and drinks. In the crowded biker bar, Quesada files past a pool table and joins some buddies. In the rafters above the ceiling fan, Daredevil listens.
6: Frankie, how you doing? To the justice system, right? Of course I'll be. Kingpin's got my back, bro.
0: Quesada and his biker friend look up toward the rafters.
6: Is that guy for real?
0: Several customers look up, too.
6: Yeah, he's for real.
0: They see Daredevil.
6: What do you want? Justice.
0: Daredevil throws a billy club and splits Quesada's lip. As bikers fire guns into the rafters, Daredevil jumps down and sweeps the legs out from under one guy, then trounces a gunman with chopping motions. Deflecting two attacks, he kicks a beer bottle from each man. The bottles short out ceiling lamps, which spark. Quesada keeps low. As Daredevil evades a biker's gunfire, the shots hit another biker. A man attacks with a pool cue, and Daredevil drops into a booth. With his telescoping cane, he fells three more attackers. He then cartwheels away from the downward hack of a cue stick. As two men each grab an end of his cane, he gymnastically vaults around the bar at its middle. The men lose their grip. Daredevil activates the twin billy clubs and slams their faces. Now machine gun fire destroys the liquor shelves, and a bartender grabs a shotgun. Daredevil listens. He perceives the bullets, which make ethereal trails in his direction. He vaults onto a railed walkway overlooking the chaos. At a stairwell, he subdues an attacker and surfs on the man's body, riding it down the railing. Now he sprints sideways onto a chain-link fence, runs parallel to the floor, and kicks a biker. He then shoots a cable at a ceiling fan. He perches on the axle above the fan blades and listens. Ghostly imagery shows Quesada crawling along. As pool tables burn, a man aims a machine gun at Daredevil. The vigilante vaults onto another van, and ricocheting gunfire takes the shooter out. Daredevil leaps down. His kicking feet connect with two bikers. His dark torso stands silhouetted against the burning pool tables. Quesada flees. Under showering sparks, Daredevil steps onto a burning pool table and strides calmly through the flames. Outside, Quesada runs into the street, pistol in hand. He trips and lands in a puddle.
3: Oh God. Oh God.
0: He bolts. The puddle reflects Daredevil, who jumps from a ledge above. Quesada reaches a subway station and tumbles down the stairs. He spots Daredevil at the top, staring down at him. As Quesada retreats deeper inside, Daredevil calmly follows. On the brightly lit platform, Quesada hides behind a column. At the stairs, Daredevil readies his cane. A train's chaotic sound waves show several outlines of Quesada peeking out with his gun. Daredevil strikes a railing with his cane. A new sonic wave sweeps outward, yielding a clean perception of the platform and Quesada's hiding place. Staying put, the rapist slowly looks to his left. A cable lashes around his neck.
11: Hey, how you doing?
13: Didn't you hear? I was quitting.
11: Not by me.
0: Another train approaches. Daredevil releases Quesada and falls to one knee, covering his ears. Quesada pulls another pistol and aims it at the vigilante's head. A bullet rotates into place. Daredevil twirls, slamming his cane against Quesada. The rapist falls hard onto the track. As he painfully strains for his out-of-reach gun, a light appears in the tunnel.
3: Hey, that light at the end of the tunnel? Guess what? That's not heaven.
13: I'm getting him! I'm getting him! That's the C train!
0: Quesada squirms as the train speeds toward him. Later, criminals photograph and tag the body. A man in an overcoat and glasses strolls onto the taped-off platform.
14: Hey, you can't go past there.
0: The man flashes a press pass.
15: Right. You're wasting your time, Yurik. There's nothing to see here.
16: Jose Quesada.
0: Paramedics cover the face and cart off the corpse.
16: The rest of Jose Quesada.
0: The bottom half lies on another stretcher.
15: Oh, a lot of nothing, huh, Nick? You keep running those stories, and we're gonna end up with a bunch of copycat vigilantes who are gonna get themselves killed.
16: Are you here to confirm that Daredevil is responsible for this, detective?
15: Come on, Yurik, stop busting my...
0: Yurik holds up a tape recorder.
15: There is no proof that your so-called Daredevil was involved, nor that he even exists. Got it?
0: Yurik tosses his lit cigarette onto the platform. The ground ignites and the flames spread into a pattern. Policemen back away from a burning Double D emblem. Yurik turns off the recorder.
16: Got it.
0: The flames of Daredevil's mark reflect in Yurik's glasses. Now our view sweeps quickly over the city to Hell's Kitchen. Daredevil leaps from a rooftop and makes a cat-like landing on another rooftop below. He handsprings down another level, landing on his feet. The vigilante removes his mask, revealing his solemn face.
17: Can one man make a difference? There are days when I believe, and others when I have lost all faith.
0: Matt opens a panel exposing three combination locks. With a swipe of his hand, he sets them all spinning. His fingers hover over the top lock, then stop it. He stops the other two with hard slaps. A door opens, and Matt wearily descends a dark stairwell. Cherub statues line the passage. The vigilante pats a pair of boxing gloves hung in the doorway as he enters his loft. As he passes a table, he presses an answering machine's button.
18: Matt, it's Heather. Are you there?
0: He walks to the sink.
18: Of course you're not there. You're never there. At least not for me. Look, I didn't want to do this over the phone.
0: He gingerly washes cuts on his face. Matt crosses to a blank wall.
18: I thought that if I waited, if I was patient enough, you'd let me in.
0: He touches it and panels open, revealing a hidden room.
18: That we take our relationship to the next level. Then I realized that this is the next level. Goodbye, Matt. I hope you find what you're looking for.
0: Inside, a dozen leathery bodysuits drape coat hangers. Matt hangs his retracted cane on a row of hooks with three others. Beneath them, two mannequin heads wear daredevil masks. Matt fits the mask in his hand to an empty head, then drops his bodysuit to the floor. Old scars form a crisscrossing network on his back. In the shower, water sprays down, forming glittering beads on Matt's shoulders. He grimaces, reaches between his lips, and works a tooth back and forth with his fingers. He yanks it out and tosses it into the drain. Later, he opens a medicine cabinet filled with prescription bottles marked in Braille with labels reading Darvon, Percocet, and Vicodin. He selects one and pops a couple into his mouth. He chews, facing blankly ahead. Later, he gingerly lowers himself into his tank and lays back in the water. The casket-like lid slides over him and latches shut. In the tank, Matt takes shallow breaths and his eyelids gradually flutter closed. Now in a confessional, a window slides open and the priest leans toward Matt.
3: Forgive me, Father, for I have sinned.
6: It's been a week since I saw you playing that, Matt. You didn't come here for forgiveness. You want permission and I can't give you that, son.
3: Justice isn't a sin, Father.
6: No, but vengeance is. You see it every day on the streets. Violence just begets more violence. Is that how you want to live your life? A lawyer during the day, and then judge and jury at night. Is that what you want?
3: Somebody has to do something.
6: What about you?
3: Because I can. Because I'm not afraid.
6: Well, I'm afraid for you, Matthew. Look, a man without fear is a man without hope.
0: The priest peers over his wire-rimmed glasses as Matt bows his head.
6: God have mercy on you. Sins and grants you everlasting life. Amen.
0: As Matt makes the sign of the cross, the priest removes his glasses.
6: I'm not too crazy about the outfit either.
0: Matt grins as he leaves. Daytime. Our view glides above New York's bustling city streets. In a crowded coffee shop, Matt sits with his chubby law partner, Franklin Nelson. Franklin reads a newspaper.
19: Listen to this. Eyewitnesses say that Quesada was singled out by the demonic vigilante known as the Daredevil.
3: I don't know why you read that trash.
19: We've been hearing stories about this guy for years. There's got to be something to it.
3: What, like the alligators in the sewers?
19: There are alligators in the sewers. Don't ride my ass about the alligators. I got a friend in sanitation, okay? He's seen them.
3: Fine. Let's drop it.
20: Oh, you should see this guy. I got this picture.
3: You have a picture?
20: Yeah, it's like a drawing, like an artist rendering.
0: The picture resembles a bat-winged gargoyle.
20: Grotesque. I hate to see this guy's therapy bills.
19: Oh, speaking of bills, your client, Mr. Lee, he made his first payment.
3: Well, that's great. You should be very happy.
19: Yeah, it's fantastic. He paid in fluke. Fluke is a fish, Matt. Did you know that? Because I sure as hell didn't.
3: Mr. Lee is a good man, and he doesn't have a lot of money, and he goes fishing on the weekends, so I guess that's...
19: Yeah, well, I go salsa dancing on the weekends, but I don't shake my ass to pay my phone bill, you know what I'm saying?
3: I'll pass the honey, please.
0: He grabs a bear-shaped bottle.
19: You know, we need some better clients. I'm tired of these pro bono cases.
3: What is your problem with our clients? We have good, honorable clients, decent people. What's your idea of better? Define better.
0: Replacing the honey, Franklin sets out a mustard bottle.
3: Huh? What would be a better client?
19: Better means rich and guilty, okay? Oh. Remember when they taught us in law school how to create...
0: Matt squirts the mustard into his cup.
19: People who aren't all necessarily innocent.
20: It's your best course, as I recall.
19: Yeah, well, you don't have a moral vacuum, Matt. You are completely vacuumless.
0: Grinning, Matt shakes his head. He abruptly tilts his head, sniffing.
19: What? What? Where?
3: Front door. Not yet, son.
0: On the sidewalk, a beautiful young woman with golden brown hair approaches.
3: Now.
0: In slow motion, she opens the door and gracefully enters the coffee shop. Matt inhales deeply as he sits transfixed.
3: Tell me.
0: Franklin stares at the woman.
20: You want the truth?
3: Absolutely. She's hideous.
0: Matt grins.
20: I don't know if it's fungus or some sort of congenital birth defect, but as you're returning in this matter, I advise you take no further action.
0: As Franklin watches her sit, Matt switches their cups, then rises and approaches the woman. His cane taps her chair.
3: I'm sorry. Excuse me.
21: Sure.
3: I was just looking for some honey. Could you help me out?
0: The woman reads.
21: Right in front of you.
0: Franklin watches Matt.
3: Well, could you be a little bit more specific?
0: She looks up.
21: What are you...
3: Blind? Yeah.
21: I am so sorry.
1: That's okay.
0: As she hands Matt the honey, Franklin spits out his coffee.
21: Friend of yours?
1: You know, I've never seen him before.
0: As she hides a smile, Matt reaches out.
1: Matt Murdock.
0: They shake hands.
21: Nice to meet you, Matt Murdock.
1: Nice to meet you.
0: The girl smiles and walks past him.
1: I didn't get your name.
0: She turns back.
21: I didn't give it.
0: Matt nods as the woman exits the coffee shop. He returns to his table.
20: I tell you, some people have no compassion for the handicapped.
1: Apparently not.
0: Matt heads toward the door.
10: Where are you going?
1: I'm gonna file an appeal.
10: We have to be in the courthouse by noon. 12 o'clock, Matt.
1: I'll be there.
0: Now outside. Using his cane, Matt heads down a sidewalk. He faces a playground. The honey blonde woman stands inside.
21: What do you want?
1: I just wanted to get your name. I didn't want any trouble.
21: Look.
0: She steps closer.
21: I don't like being followed. So don't.
1: Wait a minute. Wait a second. Take it easy.
0: He grabs her hand.
21: I don't like being touched.
0: She twists his arm over his head and he pivots to face her.
1: Why don't you tell me what you do like? We'll start there.
0: He pulls back his head as she slaps at him. Wrenching free of his grip, she throws another jab and he forces her into a cartwheel. Matt nimbly dodges a thrusted kick, then smirks. As they circle each other, he cocks his head and stretches his neck. A little girl watches from a swing.
21: Sure you're blind?
1: Sure you don't want to tell me your name?
0: They stand a few feet apart, their backs to the playground and their heads facing each other. Matt throws his cane into the air. In unison, they whisk off their jackets. Matt catches the cane, and the girl extends her arms in a ready stance. Matt blocks an attack, then swings the cane, stopping inches from the girl's face. She knocks it away, leads him to a seesaw, and jumps on it. Matt ducks back as one end lurches toward his face. He shoves it down, sending the girl flying into his arms.
1: You're holding back.
21: Yes.
1: Stop.
0: They each do a backflip and land with their feet straddling two adjacent seesaws.
1: Does every guy have to go through all this just to find out your name?
21: Try asking for my number.
0: She plants both feet on one seesaw and Matt pirouettes onto its opposite end. She knocks his cane from his hand and it wedges in a slatted bench. Matt backflips to the ground. As he moves for the bench, the girl heads him off. Kids watch from behind the fence. Matt restrains the girl's arms and holds her from behind. She flashes a dimpled grin.
21: Okay.
0: She stomps on his toe, knocks him to the bench, and extends her flexed leg. The sole of her boot stops inches from his throat.
21: My name's Electra Nachios.
0: Now our view circles a skyscraper. Near the top, water flows through a translucent grid in the floor and walls. A burly man with a shaved head faces the city through a glass wall. The burly man puffs on a cigar. Behind him, two men in dark suits stand along a wall. Another man enters and shifts restlessly.
2: What's wrong with me?
22: Have you seen the papers today? Somebody's been talking.
0: The burly man exhales some smoke.
2: Somebody always does.
0: Now a New York Post headline reads, Kingpin of Crime, Man or Myth?
2: Nachios, my dear old friend.
0: A man with a salt and pepper goatee faces the burly man and Wesley across a conference table. The burly man lights up a new cigar.
23: I'm getting out, Wilson. I am out. You think it's funny? They're writing about the Kingpin. They're going back to the beginning. Oh, I'm tired of looking over my shoulder.
0: Nachios shakes his head.
23: I want to put all that behind me now. I want you to buy me out.
0: He slides over a folder.
23: I think you'll find it's a very generous offer.
0: Wesley eyes the two men. Nachios blinks eagerly.
23: So, what do you say?
0: The burly man, Wilson Fisk, blows out a puff of smoke, then stands. Gripping a crystalline walking stick, he steps to the glass wall overlooking the city. His eyes narrow as he grins.
2: How's your daughter?
0: Elsewhere, Electra and Matt cross a street.
21: You okay?
1: I think I'll be okay. I'm not gonna lie to you, say it doesn't hurt. How'd you learn how to fight like that?
4: My father, he had me study with a different sensei every year since I was 5 years old.
1: Sounds like he wanted to turn you into some kind of a warrior.
0: She takes a deep breath.
4: No, he's not a victim.
1: Watch your step.
4: Oh, thank you. I didn't even... Wait. How'd you do that? How'd you do the part?
1: I don't know. Growing up in a kitchen, a blind kid, you know how to look out for yourself.
0: A taxi passes in front of them.
1: See that? Just ran that light.
0: Now in a lobby, Fisk walks with Wesley and the two men in dark suits.
2: I want you to create a paper trail, one that can be traced to Nachios.
1: Sir?
2: The press want a kingpin, so I'll give him a kingpin. Give me Bullseye.
0: Now three darts land dead center in the bullseye of a pub's dartboard. Without looking, a man in a black skull cap hurls more darts as he downs a beer.
5: You see, I'm Irish, but I'm not a leprechaun. You want to fight, then step up, and we'll get it on. You get a right to the grill, I'm white, and I'm ill, a descendant.
0: One dart lodges in the center of another, splitting it in half. A balding man hangs his head. Bullseye rolls his shoulders. He answers the cell phone, then puts on an alligator skin trench coat. Facing the balding man, he motions beckoningly. The balding man runs a hand over his bare crown.
7: Kill Alfred!
0: The balding Englishman holds out a folded stack of British currency and Bullseye snatches it. He sizes up his defeated opponent, then heads for the door.
7: Well, the Irish piece of trash.
0: Bullseye stops and removes his skull cap, revealing his shaved scalp and a scar in the shape of a targeting bullseye on his forehead. He glares at the balding Englishman, then reaches into his inside jacket pocket. The patrons back away nervously. Bullseye pulls out a paperclip and displays it between his thumb and index finger. He straightens the paperclip wire, then glances at the balding Englishman, who shrugs defiantly. Bullseye hurls a segment of the wire into the man's corpulent throat. Bullseye hurls several more segments into his throat, and the stunned Englishman sways. Flashes a sinister grin, then heads for the door. Now Franklin leads Matt down a building's hall.
1: I said I was sorry. What do you want?
20: Details. You owe me that.
1: Her name's Electra Nachios.
20: Well, she sounds like a Mexican appetizer.
1: It's Greek, genius. Her father's Nicholas Nachios.
20: The billionaire?
1: Yes, the billionaire.
20: Well, then, as your attorney in this matter, I advise you to marry the woman immediately.
1: I'll take it under consideration.
0: Now in an airplane.
8: Miss Susie is my son Larry's daughter by his first marriage. She eloped with this semi-colored fella.
0: The babbling old lady sits What's beside Bullseye.
8: Yeah, just let's say he had a little cream in his coffee. But he did very well for himself on the internet. But don't ask me how. You know, they did get me a computer for Christmas.
0: Wearing headphones, he watches her talk. He shifts uncomfortably in his seat.
8: Oh, but who can afford to fly these days? But then my sister Marjorie...
0: Bullseye tears open a packet of peanuts, then glances at a shadow of the woman's head. He flicks a peanut into the seat in front of her, and it ricochets into her open mouth. He removes a headphone from one ear and stares at her, wide-eyed. Her head collapses on his shoulder. A flight attendant leans over them.
24: Oh, she's sleeping. Can I get you anything before we land?
25: More peanuts?
20: Please.
0: Back in New York City.
1: No.
0: High on a rooftop, Daredevil crouches alongside Stone Angels.
26: Thanks, buddy. Maybe you remember the deep end.
0: Daredevil cocks his head. In an alley, a thug hits a man. Daredevil swings down to a landing overhead. As he knocks out his victim, a horned shadow appears on the brick wall in front of him. The thug slowly turns, and the shadow cloaks his face in darkness. The shadow stays put as the thug runs off. In the sky, lightning flashes.
26: Get away from me!
0: As the thug heads up a staircase, it starts to rain. He runs inside a building and pulls the door shut.

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1: Stay out of Hell's Kitchen.
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0: He spits on the costumed vigilante.
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0: Daredevil backs away toward an open window. Later, outside, he stands at the corner of a rooftop. Rain drizzles on his leathery bodysuit.
2: I'm not the bad guy.
0: Lightning flashes, illuminating the brick facades of the buildings below. Daytime. Matt makes his way across a congested street of bumper-to-bumper cars. He walks slowly, feeling his way with his cane. In an office, a blonde woman holds a phone receiver to her ear.
3: Oh, okay. I have to call you back because he just came in.
0: Matt approaches her desk.
3: Your ears must have been burning.
2: Why?
3: This just came by messenger. It's your invitation to the black and white ball at the Grand. Plus one.
4: Plus one? All right.
0: Franklin stands nearby.
5: Guess I gotta rent the tux.
4: Wow, they spent some serious money on this invitation. I mean, you should feel it. It's engraved. What time are you going to pick me up?
6: I'm not going.
4: What? Are you crazy? That place is going to be crawling with people. Rich people. People who pay their legal fees with money, not with fish. Or with wheels of cheese. Or with sports supplies. I'm going to fill you in on a little secret, Matt. This place doesn't look like a law office, okay? It looks like the set of goddamn Sanford and Son. Every time I walk in, I'm waiting for Lamont to walk down the stage.
0: Matt grabs a Braille printout.
4: And you go. Look at me, Matt. I'm a plus one, okay? Plus ones don't get anywhere by themselves. They need somebody to bring them. That's why it's plus one.
6: Are you finished? We only have an hour to prepare for court.
4: What's eating you?
0: Franklin tosses a foam ball from hand to hand.
6: Rough night.
0: Matt leans back in his seat.
4: Wait, you want to talk about it?
0: His eyes stare blankly ahead.
6: No.
4: It's about Elektra, isn't it?
6: No.
4: And Nachios owns the Grand Hotel, and Elektra's the reason you were invited to the ball.
6: She's out of my league, and I'd rather just end it before it starts.
0: Franklin tosses the ball toward a small basketball hoop, and it hits the rim.
4: That's gotta be some kind of record, Matt. You just completely bypassed the whole relationship phase. You went right into the breakup. Trying to save some time, huh? Come on, what happens to that lie detector of yours when it detects your own bullshit? Must really bury the needle, huh?
0: He shoots again and misses. His eyes dart from the hoop to Matt.
4: Swish.
0: Matt shakes his head.
4: Look, Matt, seriously, the ball's in your court.
0: Franklin tosses him a ball, and Matt nonchalantly catches it. Facing his friend, Matt hooks the ball over his head, and it goes in. Nighttime. Matt walks alone on a city street. Inhaling deeply, he stops short and smiles to himself.
6: So does this mean you want a rematch?
0: Elektra stands behind him.
3: I knew I'd find you.
0: She steps closer.
3: How did you know I wasn't a mugger?
0: Smirking, Matt turns to face her.
6: Muggers don't usually wear rose oil or high heels. At least this far from Chelsea. Come here. Something I want to show you.
0: On a rooftop.
3: Wait a second. Exactly how many women have you brought up here anyway?
6: You're my first.
3: Good answer.
6: I thought that was the right answer.
0: Elektra gazes at high rises lit by the full moon.
3: Look at this. It's so beautiful.
6: I know. This is my favorite view of the city when I was a kid. I really wanted you to see this.
0: Elektra grins as she gazes at Matt. He reaches out and caresses her cheek. Her smile fades as his fingertips drift down to her chin and throat. Matt fingers a silver charm hanging from a chain on her neck.
6: What's this?
0: He feels its engraved markings.
3: Oh, that's from my mother. For good luck.
6: It's beautiful. It's a good luck charm, huh? You use one of those? You make it in Braille?
3: She gave it to me right before she died.
6: What happened?
3: We should go.
6: Oh, no, wait, just wait.
3: No,
6: wait. It's about to rain.
3: No, it's not.
6: It is. I'm telling you. The temperature dropped 2 or 3 degrees. I can smell it. The moisture in the air. It's going to rain any second now. And when it rains, it's like there's a rooftop on the world. Each raindrop makes a sound the first time it falls on a surface. Just then, it's like I can see again. And I just want to see you.
0: Electra lowers her gaze, then gives a slight nod.
3: Okay.
0: Matt takes off his sunglasses.
6: There it comes.
0: They both tilt their heads back as raindrops pour down on them. Electra grins, blinking against the falling rain. A half smile creeps across Matt's lips as he lowers his head to face Electra. Slowly, he opens his eyes. Hundreds of shimmering drops highlight the features of her upturned face. Opening her eyes, she looks at Matt. The raindrops act as tiny pinpoints of light, revealing her angelic features.
6: My God. You are so beautiful.
0: Matt reaches out and runs his fingertips down her wet cheek. As he cups her face in his hand, Electra takes his arm. They lean in close and their lips gently meet. Their kiss intensifies, and Electra moves her hand along Matt's face to the back of his neck. The rain drenches their hair and clothes as their lips linger in the passionate kiss. Matt looks away from Electra.
3: What? Matt, what's wrong?
0: Clenching his jaw, Matt listens and shakes his head from side to side.
3: Matt.
6: I'm sorry. I have to go.
0: As he pulls away, Electra grabs his wrist. She peers at him imploringly. Raindrops roll down Matt's face as they grip each other's hands. Now, a dark marble statue depicts a man and woman in an embrace, surrounded by cherubs. Electra's long curly hair flows down her bare shoulder as she kisses Matt. Their lips gently meet, then Electra plants soft kisses on a curved scar around his eye. As her hand caresses his bare back, she runs a fingertip over a 2-inch scar. Her brow furrows and she looks off with a concerned gaze. Later, Matt presses his lips to a group of small red scars on Electra's shoulder. Now Electra falls back onto a pillow as the lovers kiss passionately. Electra opens her eyes and grins at Matt. Later, he rolls her on top of him, their lips locked in a deep kiss. Matt brushes his fingers through Electra's long brown locks as flames from a nearby fireplace illuminate their bare skin. Now Matt lies in his bed with his eyes shut. He opens them and grins. Touching the pillow beside him, Matt finds a card. He runs his fingertips over it and feels the print. It reads, "Black and White Ball at the Grand Hotel," and includes his name in calligraphy. Smiling, Matt rests his arms under his head. Nighttime. At the hotel, Matt and Franklin arrive at the ball wearing tuxedos. Large vases filled with white lilies decorate the elegant ballroom. At the far end of the room, a double staircase leads up to a balcony.
4: This is what I'm talking about. Aren't you happy you listened to me? This is going to be great for business, Matt.
0: He takes a drink.
5: You?
0: Urich approaches.
5: Matt Murdock. Ben Urich, New York Post.
4: Ben Urich.
7: Nice to meet you. You're the guy who writes the articles about the urban legends, right?
5: Well, yes, among other things.
7: Mm-hmm. Maybe you could settle something for us. You know the alligators that live in the sewers?
4: My partner here.
6: I've been following that piece you wrote about the kingpin. One man running all the crime in New York City. It sounds a little far-fetched, doesn't it?
5: Well, yeah. Then again, so is a vigilante who thinks every day is Halloween.
7: They got to be huge by now, right? The alligators?
5: It's a myth.
0: Urich hands Matt a business card.
5: Look, I'd like you to give me a call.
0: He knocks Matt's cane down. The reporter picks it up and studies the wooden handle.
5: Cool color.
0: Matt snatches it back.
6: I wouldn't know.
5: But do give me a call. There is something I'd like to talk to you about.
0: He stuffs his card into Matt's pocket.
5: Nice to meet you. Enjoy the party.
0: Franklin spots Fisk.
7: Look at that. Wilson Fisk is in the hizzy. Come on, we might never get a chance like this again.
6: Come on, let's go. Come on.
7: Okay, wait, we should talk about
8: Mr. Fisk. Hi, Mr. Fisk. It's Franklin Nelson from Nelson and Murdoch.
7: Excuse me.
8: Hey, yeah, you want to talk to Mr. Fisk? You make an appointment.
7: Okay.
0: Wesley. Fisk grins, smoking a cigar.
9: I know who you are. You're the blind lawyers from Hell's Kitchen.
7: Right, actually, he's the blind one. I'm deaf.
9: Give him a card, Wesley. I'm always on the lookout for new blood.
7: I'm sorry, Mr. Fisk. My partner's a little overzealous. We can't represent you.
9: Why is that?
7: Yes, why is that, Mr. Murdoch? Because we only handle clients who are innocent.
9: Innocent, you said. It's pretty funny. You know, I've learned one thing in all my years in this business.
7: What's that?
9: Nobody's innocent.
0: He sternly stares.
9: Nobody.
0: Matt faces him.
9: A great time at the party.
7: Thank you.
0: Fisk and Wesley walk off.
7: Matt, for one night, I just wish...
0: He gapes toward Electra. She smiles in a silver strapless gown.
7: Matt, I just wish I could give you my eyes for one night. It's like that.
0: From her swept up hair, two long ringlets brush her bare shoulders.
7: You want me to take you up there, Matt?
0: Our view moves up one of the staircases as Matt ascends. In his shadowy perception, wispy trails of light emanate from a waitress's serving tray. He deeply inhales, then moves past a man with a lit cigar and a woman smoking a cigarette. Matt smells Electra's smooth neck and shoulder, then faces her.
7: Now I found you.
0: She gently caresses his cheek and smiles.
3: That's all that matters.
0: Elsewhere, Franklin smiles at partygoers.
10: Hi. Hello. Hello.
0: He unwittingly rubs a stone sphinx's breast. A woman gives Franklin a bewildered stare, and he quickly pockets his hand. On the dance floor, Matt and Electra hold each other as they gently sway.
7: Beautiful tonight.
0: She broadly grins. Matt smiles as he shrugs and shakes his head. With her arms around Matt's neck, Electra reaches up to his dark sunglasses.
3: Do you mind?
0: She removes them.
7: No, sometimes it makes people uncomfortable.
0: Electra smiles. Matt grins as Electra's face grows serious.
3: But you should know that the only reason I got dressed up for this thing was that I wanted to look beautiful for you.
0: They stop dancing. She stares into Matt's eyes.
3: I wish you could see me tonight.
7: Me too.
0: Matt smiles. As Electra rests her head on his shoulder, his smile fades and he slowly shuts his eyes.
3: Things don't happen to me very often. When they do, I get scared.
0: Matt gently shakes his head.
7: Nothing bad is gonna happen. I promise.
0: Now, a man with a pencil lodged in the center of his forehead falls to the ground. Nearby, Bullseye hops on a motorcycle. He takes off down a dark alley, tearing through shallow puddles as he rides. Back in the ballroom, Fisk puts his hand on Mr. Nacho's shoulder and leans in close to the ambassador.
9: Doesn't she look beautiful? I think she's happy. I haven't seen her smile like that since before her mother was killed. Poor girl, right in front of her eyes.
11: We have to bring that up now.
9: History has a way of repeating itself.
11: What are you saying?
9: Just saying goodbye, old friend.
0: Fisk puts a red rose in Nacho's jacket pocket.
9: Just saying goodbye.
0: He walks off. Nachos watches him with a furrowed brow, then angrily pulls the rose from his pocket and tosses it down. He gets up and marches off. On the dance floor, Electra spots her father storming out.
3: Something's happening.
7: What is it?
3: Papa!
0: They follow him outside.
3: Papa! Tell me where you're going!
9: Say, para calo!
0: He gets into a limo.
9: You wait.
0: She belts a bodyguard. Elektra gets into the limo and sadly looks at Matt. She shuts the door and the car drives off. With his cane in hand, Matt stands alone on the curb. Now, Bullseye rides the motorcycle on a city street. He speeds past a taxi, nearly sideswiping. As he approaches oncoming traffic, the hitman leans the bike to the left and right, narrowly avoiding collisions. Nearby, Nacho's limousine turns a corner onto the same street and travels head-on toward the assassin. As Bullseye closes the distance to the car, he stands on the seat of the bike.
12: New York is not a safe place tonight, that's all we need to know.
0: On the motorcycle, Bullseye presses his belt buckle and removes a handful of throwing stars. Through the limo's sunroof, Elektra spots a figure running along a building's roof. On the motorcycle, Bullseye throws the star-shaped blades at the oncoming limo. The projectiles pierce the windshield and slit the throats of the men in the front seat. The limo plows into a newspaper delivery truck. As Bullseye stops and looks back, Daredevil lands on the street between the hired killer and the limo. Bullseye nods sportingly, then throws a star at the vigilante. Daredevil arches back, and the star flies just over his chest.
13: I missed. I never miss.
0: With a twitching glare, Bullseye lines up his motorcycle toward the stern-faced stranger. He speeds toward Daredevil. The masked man runs toward him. In slow motion, Daredevil jumps up, kicks Bullseye's face, then backflips onto the ground. As the motorcycle falls beside Daredevil, Bullseye tumbles to the pavement, then glares. Daredevil pats his empty holster.
13: Drop something.
0: Bullseye has his cane. Near the limo, Nacho stares. The hitman throws Daredevil's cane. As gasoline drips from the bike, the cane speeds through the air. Daredevil dives for it. The bike explodes and the energy wave multiplies the number of canes Daredevil perceives. He misses. As Elektra lies on the ground at her father's feet, she watches the cane pierce her father's chest.
13: Bullseye.
0: Bullseye points to the mark on his forehead, then takes off. Elektra kneels over her motionless father, then pulls out the cane. She grabs a gun lying next to him and points it at Daredevil. The vigilante hooks a building's ledge with his grapple as Elektra fires after him. He escapes on the cable. Elektra tearfully keeps the gun aimed. Weeping, she slowly lowers her arm, drops the gun, and kneels over her dead father.

0: Newspapers littered the street around her huddled form. Later, the bloody cane fills an evidence bag. As an investigator seals it, Yurik looks on. Amid bustling police personnel, Nick walks past him.
1: Get that over to forensics right away!
2: Hey, Nick.
0: He faces Yurik.
1: What do you want, Yurik? Does all this make you happy?
0: Yurik frowns and shrugs.
1: Looks like you got your story.
0: Glowering, Nick walks off. Yurik's concerned gaze follows the detective. Now in Matt's loft, the lawyer violently knocks over furniture. He swipes at a rack of nunchakus, causing them to fall to the floor, then overturns a desk. Catching his breath, Matt's shoulders slump. He leans back against a wall and slides down to the ground. Bending his leather-clad arms, Matt covers his face with his hands and bows his head. Fade to black. Now, in the confessional, the window opens. Matt sits on the other side.
3: You were right, Father. You were right.
0: The priest gazes downward as he listens. Now, in a cemetery, a priest in a yellow robe swings a censer over a flower-covered casket. Smoke lightly billows out of the metal burner as the priest approaches Electra and other mourners. The young heiress shakes his hand, kisses both his cheeks, then walks away. Fisk and Wesley watch her.
4: If you have to leave, I wish that you would just leave.
0: Electra walks through the mourners toward a limousine. Matt stands near the curb. Electra faces him, her gaze stern and determined.
4: These wounds won't seem to heal. This pain is just too real. There's just too much that time.
3: I know how you feel.
5: You don't know how I feel. I want revenge.
3: Revenge won't make the pain go away. Trust me. I know.
0: Shaking her head, Electra lowers her gaze, then returns her eyes to Matt.
5: There's no place for me now.
3: Yes, there is. Stay. Stay with me.
0: Rain pours down on them, and Matt removes his sunglasses. Facing Electra, he senses the ghostly image of her somber expression. Pebble-sized spots of white light illuminate her delicate features. Electra glances down, then fades into the darkness as she opens an umbrella over herself. Matt sadly waits. Electra turns away and walks to the car. Matt bows his head and puts his sunglasses back on. He turns to her.
3: Electra, wait.
0: She looks over her shoulder.
3: Please.
0: Turning back to the limo, she nods at the driver, hands him the umbrella, and gets in. Electra looks at Matt as the driver shuts the car door. The young lawyer stands alone in the rain. In the car, Electra faces forward.
5: Drive.
0: Outside, Matt stands motionless as the limo pulls away. Behind him, Fisk laughs, hands Wesley his umbrella, and gets into his car. Wesley gets in after him. On the ambassador's casket, raindrops pelt a red rose, which lies atop white flower petals. Now, as a man types on a computer, a hand holding folded money taps his shoulder from behind.
6: Hold your check.
0: The man takes the cash from Yurik.
6: This better be good, Kirby.
0: Chewing gum, Kirby blows a bubble.
7: You know me, Yurik. It's always good.
0: Grinning, Kirby leads Yurik into an adjacent room. The door marked Forensics Lab swings shut behind them. Standing near a metal table, Kirby snaps on a pair of latex gloves.
7: Okay. Are you ready to see something really, really cool?
0: Yurik nods impatiently.
7: Come on.
0: Okay. Kirby unveils the cane.
7: Ta-da!
0: Yurik shakes his head and holds out his hand.
7: Oh, come on, man. I'm throwing you gold.
2: Give me my money.
7: Why?
2: I've seen it. Come on.
7: All right, well, but have you seen this?
0: Kirby picks it up, closes the two serrated prongs, then turns the devil-faced knob.
7: And tidy, ready, loosey,
0: it extends. Yurik touches the cane.
7: He says, look out for anything weird, yes?
0: Yurik stares thoughtfully.
7: Well, some pretty weird shit right here, man, right?
2: You have no idea.
8: Police are still investigating
9: breaking
8: the murder
9: New York Times story
8: Greek
9: will identify Nicholas Nachios as the so-called kingpin of crime.
10: The police investigation has led them to the implication of Daredevil.
0: Now, seated at Fisk's desk, Bullseye sharpens a pencil. Fisk enters.
11: How did you get past my security?
12: Oh, you mean that guy?
0: A motionless man has pencils lodged in his neck.
11: Was that really necessary?
12: Necessary? No. It was fun.
11: You know, you've exceeded all my expectations. You even managed to implicate Daredevil in the process. You should be pleased.
0: He pours a martini.
12: He made me miss.
11: There's an old saying that...
0: He lifts an eye.

0: Electrum all my best. Is there anything else?
1: Yeah.
2: Bullseye leans close and raises his brow.
1: I want a bloody costume.
2: Now, on a residential sidewalk, Matt walks toward his loft using his cane. His lips tighten, and he stops.
3: What do you want?
2: Yurik faces him.
4: Matt, it's Ben Yurik.
3: I know who it is. What do you want?
4: I got a lead on my story. I think the Nachos was set up by the real Kingpin.
3: Why are you telling me this?
4: They say the Kingpin doesn't just kill you. He kills your whole family. I think your girl's in trouble. I thought you might know somebody that could protect her.
2: Matt knits his brow. Now the sun sets over the city. Nighttime. In Electra's apartment, she kneels, holding a sigh in each hand. Slowly rising to her feet, Electra turns the long blades of the weapons under her outstretched arms. Lightning illuminates the spacious training room. Electra whips the sighs out in front of her, then rapidly rotates them in the air. She stabs a volleyball-sized bag on a rope as it drops eye level to her. Sand pours out. Dodging a bag that swings down, Electra pierces two more as they drop. Now she reverses her grip on the sides. She hooks the curved handles on the rope knots above two bags and backflips, kicking another bag overhead. Elsewhere, Daredevil suits up. In Electra's training room, the woman delivers a roundhouse kick to another bag. As Daredevil pulls on gloves in the loft, Electra jabs and cartwheels in the training room. She fiercely stabs a sandbag that hangs inches from her face. While Daredevil fastens a belt, Electra eyes a distant bag with a red devil face on it. She throws a sigh across the room, lancing it between the eyes. In the loft, the Daredevil mask is empty. Matt faces upward. In the room full of swinging bags, sand pours onto the floor. Electra looks into a mirror. Now a bird's eye view shows the Hell's Kitchen high-rises. On a brick building, Bullseye whirls his coat and leaps from the roof. Below, Daredevil makes his way down a narrow steam-filled alley, then stops. Nearby, Bullseye ascends a fire escape. Daredevil bounds between the buildings flanking the alley and grabs hold of a fire escape rung 20 feet above the ground. Flipping himself up, he reaches a landing. He shoots his grapple out and ascends to the roof. Daredevil hops onto a ledge, takes out his cane, and wraps its cable around a pole. With his boot heels pressed against the pole, he slides down. A dozen feet from the ground, he leaps off and retracts the cable. Atop another building, Bullseye tops a fire escape. He scares off a rat on the ledge. Back with Daredevil, the vigilante makes his way through clotheslines billowing with white linens. Exploring the area, he twirls his half-extended cane close to his body. He stops, spins quickly, and pushes aside a sheet with his weapon. Turning back, he twirls his cane. He slides a sheet along a line, and a bird flaps into his face. A foot strikes his face, and Electra steps from behind a hanging curtain. As Daredevil falls to his face, Electra cuts the clothesline with her sigh. She twirls one in each hand, then crosses them over her head.
5: Remember me?
2: She advances. He gets up and she slashes at him.
3: It wasn't me.
2: Electra spins as she thrusts, ripping down hanging sheets.
3: It was a hitman named Bullseye. I didn't kill your father.
5: Liar.
2: Electra spins, kicks Daredevil, and thrusts her sigh against his raised cane. He retreats to the next roof, backflipping high into the air. As he tumbles back to his feet, Electra leaps off the roof's edge after him. She lands in front of Daredevil, who parries with his cane. Electra kicks him in the torso. She hurls her sigh, which sticks into the wall inches from his head. He blocks her punch and seizes her from behind. Twirling loose, she lands a kick to his belly. In slow motion, Electra runs up the wall, extracts her sigh, flips backward, and lands on her feet. She thrusts her sigh through Daredevil's left shoulder, penetrating a window behind him. His body slides down, leaving a streak of blood on the glass. Electra scowls down at him. She crouches next to Daredevil, seizes the collar of his bodysuit, and places the sigh to his throat.

0: She pulls off his mask. Gaping at Matt's face, Elektra recoils. She cradles his face in her hands. Blinking back tears, she lowers her head. She looks behind her.
1: Listen to me. You have to run.
2: He has to pay for what he's done.
1: Yeah. Yeah. I don't want to lose you again.
0: She gazes into his eyes.
2: I'll find you.
0: She caresses his brow.
1: Come on, Bert.
0: She replaces Matt's mask over his head. Elektra stands, staring forward as Bullseye ogles her form from another rooftop. As he grins, Elektra shuts her eyes, then deftly twirls her size upward.
1: Hey, Orph! Let's play!
0: As she swings her weapons, Bullseye whips his coat around. Elektra leaps 20 feet to the next rooftop and lands facing the hitman.
1: Nice. Come on.
0: As she hurls her psi, our view follows its trajectory. Bullseye catches the weapon between his fingers and whips it back. Elektra catches it and falls back. Elektra slowly rises, revealing the Psi's blade stuck through her palm. Bullseye touches a hand to his forehead and steps away. Elektra stares at the embedded weapon, seizes its hilt, and slowly withdraws it. She glances over her shoulder. Bullseye jumps from above her and touches down nearby. Elektra charges forward and leaps. As they fight on an elevated air duct, her Psi glances Bullseye, leaving a scratch along his cheek. He lands a right hook to her face. As he knees her, she counters the blow. Elektra advances and Bullseye spins away, twirling his coat. Seizing her arm, he knocks her weapon away, then punches her off the duct. She lands face down. As she pushes up, Bullseye does a cartwheel on her back. Nearby, Daredevil rolls onto his side. Bullseye paces with his arms spread wide as Elektra half rises.
1: You're good, baby. I'll give you that. But me?
0: He shakes his arm and an ace of spades appears in his hand.
1: My magic.
0: As Elektra stares defiantly, Bullseye hurls the card across her throat, leaving a gash. The hitman kicks her psi into the air, then catches and twirls it. Elektra heaves short breaths. As he reaches for her, she feebly swats at him. Gripping her throat, Bullseye brings her to her feet. He pulls her face close to his. Meanwhile, Daredevil struggles to raise himself. Elektra faces the hitman, who raises her psi.
1: Now for my next trick.
0: As Daredevil looks over, Bullseye thrusts and Elektra's face contorts.
1: No!
0: The embedded psi angles upward through her torso, lifting the shirt off her back. Bullseye withdraws the weapon and heaves Elektra off the roof's edge. She lands on the next roof and rolls to a stop. A helicopter's intense spotlight shines on the hitman. Bullseye brushes a rose across his forehead, drops it down by Elektra's motionless body, and twirls his coat. Now, a half-dozen policemen in riot gear ascend a stairwell with rifles drawn. Nick stands further back among uniformed officers. On the roof, Elektra slowly crawls toward Daredevil with her head bowed. She lays across Daredevil's lap. Cradling her head, he caresses her hair.
2: Help me.
0: Elektra's eyes widen. As they flutter shut, he leans in close and presses his lips to her forehead. He perceives her beating heart slowing. The ghostly image fades to blackness. Daredevil's mouth hangs open, then twists into a grimace. A tear trickles from under his mask. Clenching his teeth, he raises his head toward the helicopter. The searchlight flickers back and forth. Now, the SWAT team and police burst through the roof stairwell door. Red laser sights flash from their rifles. Nick makes his way onto the roof as the policemen spread out. He frowns as two officers point their rifles toward Elektra's body. Now our view swoops over the city. Between the cathedral spires, the helicopter's beam reveals Daredevil clinging to a cross. A brilliant light flashes, and he falls to the cathedral floor in front of the altar. Now the priest opens the cathedral's double doors. He sits beside Daredevil and removes his mask. The view blurs, passing through Matt's cloudy open eye. As Matt stares blankly, the priest removes his stole.
1: I tried, Father. I tried. This is who I am.
3: Oh, is that a fight?
0: A throwing star whizzes by and sticks in the altar. The priest looks to the back of the church. Bullseye makes the sign of the cross and bows.
1: First one's a warning.
0: He spreads his arms and smiles.
2: Padre.
1: Is there a back door out of here?
3: Yeah.
1: Take it. Call the police.
3: What about you?
0: Matt puts on his mask.
1: I have to finish this.
3: But you can't fight like this, son.
1: Have faith, Father. Isn't that right?
0: As Daredevil struggles to his feet, the priest picks up a votive candle and hurries off. Staring down the aisle at the staggering Daredevil, Bullseye points.
3: You. Let's play.
0: He hurls a collection plate. Our view follows as it strikes Daredevil's neck. He grabs at his throat and Bullseye grins. Daredevil picks up his cane, retracts its prongs, and stands. As he sprints down the aisle, Bullseye leaps away. The villain jumps onto a pew, then up to an upper ledge and hoists himself up. Daredevil leaps 30 feet into the air, grabbing the ledge. As they clamber up past rows of organ pipes, he deftly flips off a jutting pipe and lands below Bullseye. He grabs hold of an organ pipe. The hitman kicks it over. As the pipe stops parallel to the floor, Bullseye waves coyly. Daredevil shoots his cane's cable, hooking the hitman's shoulder and pulls him down. Daredevil and Bullseye dangle side by side from the horizontal pipe, clutching one another's throats. As dozens of bats emerge from between the organ pipes, Daredevil falls and Bullseye frees himself from the cable. Free-falling, Daredevil shoots the grapple. It wraps around an angel statue and he swings back up to the pipes. Bullseye scales higher, then leaps down, kicking at Daredevil. As they fight, Daredevil seizes his leg and swings him into another set of pipes. Daredevil winces and claps his hands to his ears. Bullseye gets up and swings a pipe at Daredevil, who backflips over it. Bullseye swings again. He notices Daredevil wince as he strikes the pipe. Outside, Nick instructs arriving officers.
4: Kane, I want the blueprints and the city grids. Secure the perimeter.
5: Yes, sir.
4: Where the hell's my SWAT team?
0: Inside, Daredevil pursues Bullseye through a path behind the organ. The hitman flings throwing stars from his belt, and Daredevil intercepts them with his cane. As Bullseye feels his empty belt buckle, Daredevil hurls the cane. Its end strikes Bullseye's forehead, knocking him back. He leaps to an archway and swings himself up, kicking its stained glass window. Bullseye nimbly catches the falling shards, forming a pile in each hand. Grinning, he spins, heaving one pile at Daredevil. In slow motion, the vigilante backflips away and the shards fly harmlessly past his body. Bullseye flings piece after piece from the other pile. Daredevil lands on his feet as the last shard strikes the wall behind him. Bullseye backs away, then grabs a rope and tugs. Wincing, Daredevil grabs his head and doubles over. Meanwhile, as SWAT team members rush out of a van, Nick faces a rifleman.
4: Hey, Coyle,
6: sir.
4: Keep them in your sights.
6: Which one?
4: Both of them.
0: Officers swing a battering ram against the doors.
3: Not without fear.
0: Bullseye holds a candelabra.
3: Looks like I found something you're afraid of. Let's bring on the pain.
0: Bullseye rolls his head and touches his bullseye scar.
3: Let's bring on the noise.
0: He bashes the candelabra against the organ pipes. As Daredevil covers his ears, Bullseye swings again, striking his face. The vigilante falls in front of a huge stained glass window. Bullseye paces closer.
1: Fisk was right about you. He said you wouldn't go easy.
3: Fisk.
1: Fisk is the kingpin.
3: Yeah. The whole Red Rose thing? He loves that shite.
0: A flashback shows Jack in the alley, his killer's fist, a plummeting rose, and Matt squeezing the flower. Daredevil lifts his head.
3: He hired me to kill Nachos. And to gut your pretty girlfriend, too.
0: Bullseye fingers the candelabra's splintered stand.
3: For me, I'm going for the hat trick. I told him I'd do you for free.
0: He twirls the stand, then raises it overhead, its broken point facing Daredevil.
3: The devil is mine.
0: As he thrusts downward, Daredevil catches his arms. Turning his head, Daredevil listens. On a rooftop, the rifleman aims at them through the stained glass window. Daredevil pulls Bullseye forward and the ghostly bullet pierces Bullseye's hands. The hitman drops to his knees.
1: My hands!
0: Smoke trails from the matching holes in his palms. He holds them out.
1: You took away my hands.
0: Daredevil gets up.
1: Show mercy.
0: Seizing his lapel, Daredevil hurls Bullseye through the window. He plummets away, surrounded by sparkling glass. Below, Yurik drives up to the cathedral. Bullseye smashes head first onto his windshield. The reporter draws back. High above, Daredevil stares down from the broken window.
3: Bullseye.
0: Officers surround the car as Yurik gets out.
5: Whoa!
0: Bullseye lies motionless on the hood. An officer points skyward as Daredevil bounds from the cathedral to another rooftop. Amongst the crowd of onlookers, the priest nods.
6: Good luck, sir.
0: Now in his office, Fisk watches falling rain through a 10-foot window. Wesley steps beside him.
7: There's been a problem.
8: Bullseye failed.
7: Correct.
8: Sit in the guard's home.
7: But, sir...
8: I was raised in the Bronx, Wesley. This is something you wouldn't understand.
0: Fisk takes a drag off his cigar. Now, Daredevil kneels on a rooftop's ledge. With his head bowed, he rests an arm upon his lifted knee. As our view sinks below him, the masked vigilante rises to his feet and stands tall. Now, a flash of lightning reveals Fisk behind the large windows of his office. As he glares at the sheet of rain outside, he unbuttons his suit jacket and pulls it off his broad shoulders. He unfastens the first few buttons of his white dress shirt and removes round silver cufflinks. Unblinking, Fisk peers out the window, his back to the rest of the room. Lightning flashes, briefly illuminating a figure as it steps into the office behind him. Wearing suspenders over his undershirt, Fisk starts toward the figure with his ornate walking stick in hand.
8: Daredevil.
3: Kingpin.
0: Daredevil extends his cane, and the grappling hook shoots out toward Kingpin. The hook's wire coils around his walking stick. He pulls back on it, flinging Daredevil headfirst into a window. As Kingpin takes heavy steps, Daredevil senses a hand reaching toward him. Kingpin lifts Daredevil to his feet and headbutts him. The crime boss hoists him above his shoulders and throws him straight up into the ceiling. Daredevil falls to the floor. With one hand, Kingpin easily hurls Daredevil across the room. As Daredevil sits limply against the wall, Kingpin wraps his fingers around the stem of a rose and inhales deeply.
8: The same you came here wounded. Would have loved to fight you in your prime.
0: Daredevil tries to move his trembling leg.
8: They call you the man without fear. That's true. Why are you afraid to show your face?
0: He rips off Daredevil's mask.
8: I don't believe it. No. The blind lawyer from Hell's Kitchen.
1: You killed the only two people I ever loved. Why?
0: Kingpin lifts his walking stick.
8: Business. It's all it ever is, business. I was working for Fallon at the time. Your father was so bold to throw a fight. And your girl was in the wrong family.
0: Matt turns his ear to water flowing through the glass grid in the wall and floor. He remembers Elektra's shimmering face.
9: I'll find you.
8: And you've been in my business for too long.
0: Matt shatters a pane of glass in the grid. As water sprays from it, he tosses a rod, shattering another section of the grid. Water rains down on the two men. The shimmering drops reveal Kingpin's broad form to Matt. As Kingpin wields his walking stick, Matt ducks. The glistening figure swipes at him again and again. Matt lands a punch on Kingpin's jaw. Grabbing hold of his enemy's walking stick, Matt repeatedly strikes his face, then knocks the stick to the ground. Matt ducks under Kingpin's approaching swing. Diving to the floor, he slides through Kingpin's legs and kicks his kneecaps. Kingpin drops to his knees. On all fours, Matt stands over him, his jaw clenched. As Kingpin writhes, Matt picks up the walking stick and approaches his fallen enemy. The rain slowly subsides and Kingpin looks up, gritting his teeth.
1: I've been thinking about this day since I was 12 years old.
0: Kingpin turns his gaze back to the floor. Matt swings the walking stick over his shoulder like a sledgehammer. Kingpin slowly opens his eyes and turns to see the stick only inches from his head. His jaw drops as his gaze darts between the stick and Matt. Matt slowly straightens, taking deep breaths.
8: I don't understand.
0: As lightning flashes, Matt's lips curl into a half smile and he shakes his head.
1: I'm not the bad guy.
8: You hit it, blind man.
0: Kingpin straightens to a kneeling position.
8: Sirens. They're coming for you.
1: For me? Did you hear? The word's out on the Kingpin. They're coming for you. I can hear the police radios from here.
8: I swear I'll tell them who you are.
1: Yeah, go ahead. Tell them. Tell the guys at Rikers all about how you got beat by a blind man. Like blood in the water.
8: Oh, don't worry about that. Because I'll get out.
1: Yeah, I know. And I'll be waiting.
0: He tosses Kingpin's walking stick just out of reach.
1: Justice is served.
0: Matt strolls past the criminal, who doubles over on all fours. As Matt leaves, Kingpin struggles to his knees again. On the floor, blood swirls through flowing water as it carries rose petals toward Daredevil's fallen mask. Elsewhere, Matt stands on the edge of a rooftop with his fist clenched.
1: This is for you, Dad.
0: He releases his fist, and a single rose slowly drifts down past the marquee of the boxing arena. A few petals break away from the falling rose and float off into the night sky. As it reaches the ground, the flower bounces gently on the curb and settles. Daytime. At the cafe, Franklin holds a newspaper. The headline reads, "The Real Kingpin."
5: Police say that although there were no eyewitnesses, they suspect Daredevil was the one to break Fist of Justice.
6: Wait a minute, did you hear that? There were no eyewitnesses.
5: It's in black and white. How can you be a skeptic?
6: If there's no eyewitnesses, I mean, you know, Bigfoot has eyewitnesses.
5: Please.
6: The alligators in the sewer.
5: The alligators. So you're saying there are alligators in the sewer?
6: No.
5: Because you're changing your position on this one.
6: I'm explaining.
5: Do you not concede that there are alligators in the sewers? And please answer the question.
6: No, I don't.
5: How could you not concede?
0: Matt turns his ear toward the door. A slender brown-haired woman in a denim jacket enters. As the woman waves and heads to a table, Franklin lowers his head. Matt slowly turns back toward his friend.
5: How you doing?
6: I'm doing okay. I'll be all right.
5: Want to talk about it?
6: No. But thanks.
0: Franklin lowers his gaze to the paper.
6: Let me get some air.
5: I got this.
0: His cane in hand, Matt gets up from the table and removes a coat from the back of his chair. Franklin watches him slowly walk to the door. Franklin eyes his coffee mug, then lifts it to his nose. He hesitantly takes a sip, then returns to his paper. Now, our view passes a cathedral, then a series of apartment buildings. Matt walks down a city sidewalk wearing his sunglasses and a tight-fitting t-shirt. Grimacing, he moves his head from side to side. Now, Matt walks along the rooftop where he took Elektra. Wind rustles through his dark hair.
1: I had set out to save the city. But with Elektra's help, I saved myself instead.
0: He reaches out and grabs a silver charm dangling from a thin chain.
1: Now I have faith that anything is possible.
0: He fingers raised bumps along its surface.
1: Grail.
0: Grinning, he quickly turns from the charm.
1: And some days, faith is all you need.
0: Now, Yurik vigorously types at his computer. Cigarette smoke wafts in front of his

0: Face, the monitor reads, Daredevil revealed by Ben Urich. Several paragraphs fill the page. As he fixes his eyes on the screen, the words are reflected in his glasses. With a concentrated gaze, Urich types, a devil named Matt Murdock. He glances down at the adjacent print and delete buttons on his keyboard.
1: As for Daredevil, well...
0: His fingertip wavers between the keys.
1: Soon the world will know the truth.
0: Urich shakes his head, then taps the delete button. The text disappears from the screen.
1: That this is a city born of heroes.
0: Nighttime, Urich exits his building.
1: That one man can make a difference.
0: With a coat slung over his shoulder, Urich looks up and takes a puff off a cigarette. Across the street, Daredevil perches on the ledge of a building. Urich flicks his cigarette and shoves a hand into his pocket. Daredevil rises in his leathery bodysuit and tight mask.
2: Go get him, Matt.
0: Daredevil nods.
1: Hell's Kitchen is my neighborhood. I prowl the rooftops and alleyways at night, watching for the darkness.
0: He sprints across the roof.
1: Forever in darkness.
0: He leaps into the air, spreads his arms, and dives.
1: A guardian devil.
0: As he rights himself, his grappling hook shoots toward us. Credits. Unit Production Manager, Bernie Williams. First Assistant Director, Kim Winther. Second Assistant Director, Richard Oswald. Associate Producers, Kim Winther, Kathleen Courtney. Visual Effects Producer, John Kilkenny. Cast, Ben Affleck as Matt Murdock and Daredevil. Jennifer Garner as Elektra. Colin Farrell as Bullseye. Michael Clark Duncan as Kingpin and Fisk. Jon Favreau as Franklin Nelson. Scott Tara as Young Matt. Ellen Pompeo as Karen Page. Joe Pantoliano as Urich. Leland Orser as Wesley. Lenny Lofton as Manolis. Eric Avari as Nachios. Derek O'Connor as Father Everett. Paul Ben Victor as Quesada. David Keith as Jack Murdock. Frankie J. Allison as Abusive Father. Joe J. Garcia as Meatpacker. John Rothman as Quesada's attorney. Jim Fitzgerald as ring announcer. Casey McCarthy as Angela Sutton. Louis Bernstein as Judge Number One. Josie DiVincenzo as Josie. Jorge Noah as New York Cop Number One. Levitt M. Washington as Kid Number One. Albert Gutierrez as Kid Number Two. Lakeith S. Evans as Kid Number Three. Stefanos Miltzakakis as Stavros. Pat Crawford Brown as Sweet Old Lady. Carrie Guyben as Flight Attendant. Luke Strode as Little Boy. Bruce Maybach as Rookie Cop. David Doty as Drunken Englishman. Now two armed guards stand before the doors of a hospital room. Behind the glass walls of a monitoring booth, a man lies with casts on his legs, head, and arms. A fly darts past the eyes of the injured man. As it zips back and forth, the man's eyes widen and follow its path. With two unwrapped fingers, he reaches for a syringe on a nearby table. Outside the room, our view pulls back from the guards. The syringe pins the fly to the wall. As its wings flutter, the man eyes it.
3: Bullseye.
0: Credits continue. Ron Matthews as sharpshooter. Kevin Smith as forensic assistant. Daniel B. Wing as Quesada's friend. Jeff Padilla as Quesada's friend number two. Dan Brinkle as referee. Jackie Reese as boxing referee number two. Stan Lee as old man at crossing. Sonia Didenko as Quesada's friend number three. Greg Christopher Smith as SWAT leader. Christopher Prescott as policeman. Ari Randall as waitress. John S. Bacchus as Greek priest. Greg Collins as Fisk bodyguard. Robert Eiler as bully number one. Chad Christopher Tucker as bully number two. Jamie Mahoney as bully number three. Jorn H. Winther as Stavros' friend. Frank Miller as man with pen in head. Stunt coordinator and martial arts wire choreographer Jeff Amata. 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Tsuyoshi Abe, Randall Archer, Damon Caro, Masaki Ando, Jonathan Eusebio, Yoshio Izuka, Ryan Amada, Hiro Koda, John Koyama, Brad Martin, Steve Upton, David Wall. 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Hang On, written by Sean Welchmode and Dale Stewart, performed by Seether. Learn the Hard Way, written by Chad Kroger, Michael Kroger, Ryan Anthony Peake, and Ryan Vicadal, performed by Nickelback. Evening Rain, written by Moby and James Talley, performed by Moby. Far Away, written by Ali Theodore and Vincent Alfieri, performed by Dara Schindler. Lap Dance, written by Pharrell Williams, Chad Hugo, and Gene Elliott Thornton, performed by N.E.R.D., featuring La Harvey and Vita. Top of the Morning, written by Lior DeMont, Willie Dixon, Eric Schrody, and Danny O'Connor, performed by House of Pain. Release the Dogs, written by Nathan Gray, Chad Istvan, Josh Latshaw, Matt Kerpansky, Rob Avery, performed by Boy Sets Fire. Stay Up, written by Ali Theodore and Lordy Kim Allah, performed by Boogie. 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Tears After Midnight, Sweet Brown Eyes, written by John Pericelli. 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Pierce, Stevie Benton, and Mike Luce. 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My Immortal, written by Amy Lee and Ben Moody, performed by Evanescence. Right Now, written by Marcos, William Hughes, Vito Tisdale, Ron Wilson, Melvin Adams, and Brian Scott. 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Bleed For Me, written by Josie Scott, Chris DeBaldo, Wayne Swinney, David Novotny, Paul Crosby, and Bob Marlette. 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Won't Back Down, written by Carl Bell, performed by Fuel. Caught in the Rain, written by Robert Davis, Nathaniel Cox, Justin Holman, and Robert Thielman, performed by Revis. 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Copyright 2003, TCF Hungary Film Rights Exploitation Limited Liability Company, 20th Century Fox Film Corporation and Monarchy Enterprises SARL in Brazil, Italy, Korea, Japan, and Spain. 20th Century Fox Film Corporation, Regency Entertainment USA, Inc., and Monarchy Enterprises SARL are the author of this motion picture for purposes of copyright and other laws. The events, characters, and firms depicted in this photo play are fictitious. Any similarity to actual persons living or dead or to actual events or firms is purely coincidental. Ownership of this motion picture is protected by copyright and other applicable laws, and any unauthorized duplication, distribution, or exhibition of this motion picture could result in criminal prosecution as well as civil liability. Released by 20th Century Fox. This film has been described by the Media Access Group at WGBH.
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1: 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Be the reason someone discovers AfterSight this week.
2: 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Let's go.